Hey, this is World Cafe. I'm Raina Duris. Even if you don't have all the Killers albums, you probably know some of their huge tracks. Songs like Mr. Brightside or Somebody Told Me or All These Things I've Done. They're these giant rock hits made for arena sing-alongs. So it may come as a bit of a surprise that the Killers frontman Brandon Flowers' new album, Thrasher, is full of songs that might be more at home in a Nashville honky-tonk. Nashville is where Brandon Flowers recorded the album, at the historic RCA Studio A. And this hour, he joins me to talk about his pivot towards a more country and Americana sound and why it feels so right for the more personal stories he wants to tell as he gets older. You'll also get an early preview of a bunch of the tracks from that album, which doesn't come out until August 21st. Plus, he performs one of the new songs live. Our conversation, recorded in front of a live audience, is coming up in just a minute. First, here's the studio version of Plans from Thrasher. And when I asked Brandon what you should listen for in this one, he said, the harmonica.

0: Brandon Flowers' Plans on World Cafe. It's a song from his new solo album, Thrasher. I'm Raina Duras. Brandon Flowers is here to take you through a bunch of songs from that new album today. That song, Beautiful Harmonica, could you tell us a little bit about it, why you wanted it to be the lead single to introduce this project?
1: Oh, it's tough because, you know, it's going to be the face of the record. And sometimes we've made records in the past where you're not sure if that's going to be a great representation for the whole thing. And I don't know, this pretty much encapsulates what we're doing for the rest of the record. I mean, it's a little bit more down tempo than the rest of the songs, but it feels, it feels like it's strong enough to carry it, I guess.
0: Now, obviously, we hear a country western feel in here, and we're going to talk lots more about that, but I would love to kind of set the scene. Give us an idea of how you first got into that kind of music, your earliest experiences hearing it.
1: It's my father's music. If you ask my dad what type of music he listens to, it's just instant country western. And so it was always in the car, and in Vegas. I don't know if you remember the 80s in Vegas, but Vegas was very a western sort of town, downtown Las Vegas and the Golden Nugget and these hotels and things like that. And there was like a real western aesthetic. So growing up in the desert and those scenes and some of that music it was always around.
0: Well, the next song that we're going to hear is called Paradise. And
1: yes.
0: It sounds to me like it may be about growing up in Vegas a bit.
1: It is.
0: I've always thought that would be a very interesting place to grow up because I think for a lot of people, Vegas is a place you go for a long weekend. It feels surreal maybe to imagine right. Living there. What was it like living there as a teenager?
1: It was just part and parcel for me and very, very, very normal upbringing for me. And I didn't realize that it was such a different thing until we left and we started going to Europe and people were really intrigued that we were from there. And so now, you know, that gave me a new insight that it was a weird place to be born. And, it was just normal for me. But it's funny because this next song we're going to play is called Paradise and you don't realize it, but the Strip, if you go to the Strip, you're not in Las Vegas. It's actually an unincorporated town called Paradise. What? And so
0: I did not
1: know
0: that.
1: It's not Las Vegas. You're really on the Paradise Strip. And I played on that with the whole, you know, just another day in paradise and same different day and all of that kind of stuff that we hear when we go to work. And I wrote about, and it's my cousin and an aging valet, Parker. And, you know, when you ask me I get asked a lot what I would have done if I wouldn't have been a musician. And that is my answer. My goal was to work at the Bellagio or the Wynn and be a valet parker. That was my cousins and my uncles raised families doing these things, and I didn't really have an education, and that was it. That was the ticket. And so I think sometimes it helps me when I write these songs and I'm able to kind of inhabit these people.
0: Yeah. Yeah. I could see how that would be an appealing job as a young man, though. Get to drive a bunch of cool cars around.
1: It was fun, and I worked. I did jobs, the odd jobs, and as a bus boy, and at a golf courses. And I talk about that a lot. It really was. There was the hustle and bustle about it, and your pocket would grow, you know, with tips throughout the day. And I really thrived in that environment.
0: Well, let's take a listen to this song. It's new from Brandon Flowers, Paradise on World Cafe.

0: That's Paradise from Brandon Flowers' new album Thrasher on World Cafe. I'm Raina Duras. Brandon Flowers is here with me listening through some of the tracks from that album. I noticed on the bio that came with Thrasher, there are two lines that really jumped out to me. One is the first line, Brandon Flowers never wanted to admit he liked country music. And then later a quote from you, I've been keeping the secret of my upbringing. So why do you think you were trying to hide that part of you away?
1: It's funny. We talk about, there's this tribalism that exists when you fall in love with music. And I don't know, I don't see it as much today in my kids, but when I was growing up, when it was your identity, like it was, you know, it was who you hung out with, what you looked like, what you wore. And I fell in love with new wave and Britpop music when I was 13 years old, at the height of grunge. I went the other way because it was a little too heavy for me, I guess. And so that was my identity. And then when we started the Killers, it became even more ingrained. And we're also, you know, ambassadors for Las Vegas, and all of that was sort of tied together. But the secret, I guess, that I've talked about that I was keeping was, yeah, I grew up, you know, my formative years were in a rural town in Utah, a really small town. And again, I had that weird push and pull where my brother gave me the Smiths and New Order and Pet Shop Boys. But then when I got in the car with my dad, it was Waylon Jennings and Willie Nelson. And I liked them both, you know, but I felt like I had to choose one. And as I've gotten older, I just gravitate a little bit more towards my father's music. Yeah.
0: Yeah. Why do you think that is something that you decided, that you felt drawn to more as you got older?
1: Yeah, I think this, I've focused more on storytelling. I've always told stories, but it's just, they sit in that skin so well of country music and of Americana music and folk music. And it's the stories that I have to tell that I had been keeping, I have found that they just really slid right into that genre, those genres.
0: There are whispers, I think, of that country influence on other albums. I mean, your first solo album, Flamingo, it leans Southwestern, but also in some killer songs like A Dustland Fairy Tale from 2008's Day and Age, or even a song like When You Were Young. Like, there's some lyrical imagery that you use. There's some country DNA
1: for sure
0: in there. How aware of that influence were you when you were writing songs like that?
1: I'm aware of it. It was fun. It was a little bit of a... even within the band, there were whispers, you know, what is Brandon on about here, maybe for every now and then. But you know, it was just, if I really wanted to be true to myself, which is what we want from the people that we're listening to, I guess, you know, I had to go into those territories.
0: Brandon Flowers is my guest today. In a moment, he'll talk about his experience recording his new solo album, Thrasher, in Nashville. That's next on World Cafe.
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0: Welcome back to World Cafe. I'm Raina Duras, and today I'm talking to Brandon Flowers. He's the frontman of the Killers, but also has a new solo album called Thrasher, comes out next week. You made Thrasher appropriately for a country western album in Nashville with a really talented group of musicians. There's a few folks that people may recognize right off the bat who play on the album: Taylor Goldsmith, David Rawlings, Margo Price, we hear singing backing vocals. Could you tell us a bit about gathering this group of session musicians?
1: I wish I had anything to do with it, but it was the producers that had assembled this band, and they kept saying we got to go to Nashville to record. And I'm embarrassed to admit it, I didn't understand what they were going on about. Like, I know, okay, yeah, there's studios in Nashville, there's studios in LA, there's studios in Las Vegas, and But there is a whole other ecosystem going on there. And so I showed up and they had this band assembled. And I had my songs and I felt really confident and I was excited to start. And I was just blown away by the musicianship and the experience that these guys had and the musicality just took my breath away. And we got, we had guys kind of running, like we said, we had a couple of guys in their 80s and we had, people from the, we had it all across the board. And we would play the songs a few times, then we'd go back in the control room and listen. And you hear people say they're humbled, but that was what I was. I just looking at these bald heads and these gray haired men and that had just been doing this for so long and were so good at it. And I was then I just left with just being thrilled and I want to go back.
6: The next song we're going to hear is full of magical moments and really beautiful imagery. Could you tell us about Does It Ever Cross Your Mind?
1: Yeah. This one is a reaction to a song. We put a record out in 2021, a COVID record, and it's called Pressure Machine. And I wrote a song on it called In Another Life, and there's a line where the character in the story is asking his wife, am I the man of your desire or just a guy from your hometown? And I'm guilty of looking at reactions to songs on YouTube or whatever, and it got this really a big response, that line, and people were talking about how they're rethinking their marriages. And at one point a guy said it, he eventually got divorced after like this line.
6: Whoa.
1: And I was like, I did not intend for this. And I wanted to write a song to fix it. And so we wrote, Does It Ever Cross Your Mind? Because just as much as, it's so amazing that you were born in this crazy universe next to someone that you can go through life with, I think that that's really beautiful too. And so that's where Does It Ever Cross Your Mind came from.
6: You have no idea how many marriages you're potentially saving.
1: So let's get back together, people.
6: This is Brandon Flowers, Does It Ever Cross Your Mind on World Cafe.

0: You're listening to World Cafe. I'm Raina Duras. Brandon Flowers is here, a man with a lot of jelly beans in his basket. He has a new solo album called Thrasher. He's giving you a listen to a bunch of the new tracks from it today. That one was Does It Ever Cross Your Mind? So we were talking about, before we heard that song, how it's connected to a song from Pressure Machine. That album saw you reflecting on your childhood in Utah. What other ways is that album linked to this one in your mind?
1: Yeah, this is... I saw it as a continuation, the writing, and a couple of the songs really feel like they, you know, are just could just seamlessly be on that other record. But yeah, that was it. It was just I just found a new vein when I started exploring this that you know those years that I lived in. It's a town called Nephi, Utah, and I couldn't believe how much I had to say and how many people I remembered and how many stories I had. And so I'm riding it.
0: You've said that for a long time, and I'm quoting you here. I used to think my experiences weren't interesting enough to write songs about. Why?
1: I think when you're, at least for me, speaking for myself, when I was first starting to write, I just thought it must need to make things up and make things different, you know. But to be creative, that's what it must be, to make, you know, pull things out of thin air. And my parents or my family or my people, this isn't that interesting to anyone else. I wouldn't have thought that. But it's funny, the more personal I get, it really is a really creative endeavor to like honor these experiences and try to, you know, reflect what I've seen and into song.
0: My guest today on World Cafe is Brandon Flowers. The next song that we're going to hear from Thrasher is called Tiger's Blood. Could you tell us where this song takes place?
1: So this is really specifically in Nephi, Utah.
0: Yeah.
1: It is right in the middle of Utah. So 10 miles south of this town is a town called Levan, and it's backwards. That's Naval, and that was why they named Levan. It was like it's right in the middle, and there. When I was growing up there, there was no stoplight, and it was just, you know, a little town. But I have so many great memories, and this sort of, you can feel the anxiety of the kid moving from Las Vegas to this town, and then it sort of goes into the, we had a, you know, sadly a pretty bad opioid epidemic when it hit Utah too, just like everywhere else, and it sort of goes into that territory.
0: You did say, you know, you have a lot of very specific memories, and there are so many little details in this song. There's the Ford Ranger, the cheerleader working the till, the leaking cooler, Swisher Sweets, and I think that's
1: you ever
0: very
1: had a Swisher Sweet.
0: I've never had a Swisher Sweet.
1: So I used
0: any
1: to.
0: Good?
1: Funnily, yeah, it was funny. Well, they have cherry tip Swisher Sweet cigars, you know. And when I was a kid, my parents had no idea this was happening. But they would drop me off at the golf course when I was growing up, and the men were giving me Swisher Sweets. Like and Red Man, like tobacco, and when I think about, you know, I have a kid, I have a 14-year-old right now, and it's like if some guy was giving him Swisher Sweets, like I would lose my mind. I think
0: I do think that's a very country music sort of songwriting thing to have the little specific details like that littered. It really puts you in a place.
1: Yeah.
0: How does a song like that begin for you? How do you collect those memories or that imagery? Are you making a list? Or
1: yeah, it was when we made Pressure Machine, I actually had a photographer just go take a ton of pictures, and I just hung them up in this bathroom, and I had a keyboard in the bathroom for the acoustics, and so it just brought back. It's amazing what that can do and that conjure up those feelings and those memories.
0: Well, let's listen. Here is Tiger's Blood from Brandon Flowers on World Cafe.

0: Brandon Flowers, Tiger's Blood on World Cafe. I'm Raina Duris, joined by Brandon Flowers today, listening to a handful of tracks from his new solo album, Thrasher. Now, the last song from Thrasher that we're going to hear today, you guys are going to perform live for us, and you'll be joined by one of the co-producers of that album, a guy who gets mentioned a lot by artists on this show. He's a real favorite, Jonathan Rado. You've worked with Jonathan before on Killer's albums.
1: Yeah.
0: With the knowledge that he's standing right there, but what is it about his style that meshes so well with yours?
1: We have a great. I can't talk about him without Sean. They're together.
0: Sean,
1: So Sean is sort of a. I don't know if you know what he looks like. We'd have to have a picture up of him, but it sort of encapsulates what his vibe. And he's got, you know, dreadlocks and he wears wild colors and he's really into experimenting. And then Rado. I consider Rado a purist. I don't know if he likes that or not, that I call him that. And so this is perfect sort of yin and yang in the studio. And so it's he helps keep us on the ground. And he's just an amazing, like, savant of a musician.
0: The song that you are going to perform is called Miss America, and it takes the form of a letter. Mm-hmm. And it is beautiful, but there's a lot of pain in it too. Could you talk about the narrator in this song and the perspective that you're singing from here?
1: Yeah. It goes back to that. So I think in 1990, my family moved from Las Vegas to this little town called Payson, Utah. It's near Nephi. And Payson, they just needed to get out of Las Vegas. They'd been there. My parents had been there for 40 years. Payson has two claims to fame. The first one is that Footloose was filmed in town. And the second one is Jewel was born there. If I play my cards right, I hope to be crowned Payson's third claim to fame one day. But no, it was just far enough away from Las Vegas for my sister to escape an abusive marriage that she was in. She was only 22 and she had three little girls. And so this is from her perspective, writing a letter, you know, this is before texting and everything existed, writing a letter to the man that she left. And they got married when I was just a little boy. And so I had heard things that he'd do to her, and I was always scared of him. And, you know, one of my earliest memories is him and my dad fist fighting in the kitchen. And so it was like one of those horrible things that a lot of women never, you know, have the means to escape. I wish that we could build more Payson, Utahs for them to escape to. The title comes from, we call it Miss America, because her and my other sister, back in the 80s, they used to compete in beauty pageants in the shopping malls all across the Las Vegas Valley. And that was just where it started.
0: Has she heard this song yet?
1: She has heard this song, yeah. I mean,
0: What was her reaction?
1: Yeah. It's emotional. You know, it's emotional. Again, she's so much older than me. There's a big age gap, and her and my older sister are 17 years older and 15 years older. So it's almost kind of like they're my aunts. And they were out of the house when I was aware of the world. And so it's, again, it's like I spoke about earlier, it helps me. I love her more when I write this, and I understand, and I have more compassion.
0: Live for World Cafe, Brandon Flowers, Miss America.

0: Performing live for World Cafe, Brandon Flowers, joined by Jonathan Rado on guitar. That was Miss America, a song from Brandon's new album, Thrasher. That album is it's a new solo album. He's been my guest here talking about it today. That performance was just gorgeous, by the way. I would like to say that. And also, thank you for teaching me so many fun facts about American towns. I wasn't expecting that today, so I really appreciated it. Thanks for taking us through some of the new album. It's been really fun.
1: Thank you. Thanks for having me.
0: I'm Raina Duras, back in a moment with more World Cafe.
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2: Before that quick break here on World Cafe, you heard my session with Brandon Flowers about his new solo album that comes out next week. 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Here's Monrovia, Heavy Foot. Do you hear?

0: And thank you to World Cafe producer Miguel Perez for his work on that session. 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I'm Raina Duris. 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
4: Hey there, welcome to LiveWire. I'm your host, Luke Burbank. This week on the show, we're going to talk to popular science writer and humorist Mary Roach about the world of prosthetics, including the very earliest days of trying to do nose jobs. Also, that time that she tried to get her leg hair transplanted. It's all explored in her new book, Replaceable You. Then we're going to hear some comedy from the very funny Janaish Rawlin, who reveals his controversial opinions on milk and also what his actual greatest weakness is, not just the thing you tell people interviewing you for jobs. We're also going to get some music then from Amy Milan from the band Stars and Broken Social Scene. She's got her first new solo album out in 15 years. All right, that's the plan. Just a heads up for the Mary Roach segment. Go ahead and finish whatever you're eating right now, because things are going to get a little real on LiveWire starting right after this.
5: Live from NPR News in Washington, I'm Dan Ronan. The National Hurricane Center says Lala is now a Category 1 hurricane as it moves westerly towards the Big Island of Hawaii. The storm has maximum sustained winds of 75 miles per hour. It could reach the island's southern end Saturday, bringing between 8 to 25 inches of rain. Bill Dorman with Hawaii Public Radio says the heavy rain could be devastating.
6: Landslide, mudslides, as well rock falls, those are all part of it. Saturation of ground is another concern. Flooding, flash flooding, storm surges near the coast. So there are many layers to this and many layers of concern for the people of Hawaii. And again, Hawaii Island is the main focus of this.
5: Hawaii's governor has already declared a state of emergency. A year ago, the Trump administration opened the largest detention camp in the country at Fort Bliss, Texas. The calls to close the tent facility have grown only louder amid allegations of inhumane conditions. Three people in custody have died. Angela Cachergo with member station KTEP in El Paso reports.
7: Civil rights and immigrant advocates gather to mark the one-year anniversary of the camp, which opened on August 17th of last year. They read testimony from detainees detailing unsanitary conditions, meager undercooked meals, and dangerous medical neglect. Attorney Charlotte Weiss with the Texas Civil Rights Project visits the camp. She read testimony from a 48-year-old man detained at the camp who needed multiple medications for diabetes.
8: I was only given insulin once per day by the medical staff, and my daily doses were often late or missed altogether.
7: Immigration and Customs Enforcement has said detainees get proper care, but a Government Accountability Office report released in June found the camp failed to meet basic health and safety standards. For NPR News, I'm Angela Kochergan, El Paso.
5: The CDC says there's another summer surge of COVID underway in the United States. NPR's Rob Stein has more.
9: COVID cases are increasing again nationwide, with the most activity in the South and West, but also inching up in the Northeast and Midwest. The good news is that the levels of virus are still very low, and so far, this year's wave seems to be continuing the trend of getting milder each summer, sending fewer people to the hospital and causing fewer deaths. But the virus is expected to continue increasing for weeks, so health experts are advising people to consider masking up if they're in crowded places like airports and to get one of the updated vaccines when they become available in the fall. Rob Stein, NPR News.
5: AAA says the price of gasoline increased a nickel last week. This is NPR. Authorities in Australia are racing to vaccinate its little penguins against the deadly H5 bird flu virus as it recorded its first penguin fatality. Conservationists are concerned what will happen and what it could mean for the world's biggest little penguin colony and other native birds. Rachel Bongiorno reports.
10: Every evening, hundreds of tourists quietly gather on the shores of Phillip Island, about 2 hours' drive from Melbourne, hoping to catch a glimpse of these adorable birds as they waddled their way up the sand to their burrows. But living in such close quarters is what makes penguins at higher risk. Although only 5,000 out of around 40,000 penguins will begin their vaccinations on Monday, the state's chief veterinary officer, Graham Cook, says it's still ambitious.
11: This is the largest vaccination project in wildlife that has ever been undertaken.
10: Just over 200 birds have tested positive for the virus since it first arrived in June. For NPR News, I'm Rachel Bongiorno in Melbourne.
5: Democrats have picked South Carolina to lead their presidential primary calendar, with party officials selecting January the 22nd, 2028 as the first primary. Nevada will follow up on February the 1st. New Hampshire moves back to February the 8th. Republicans have not announced their primary schedule yet. An estimated 170,000 Canadians have signed a petition urging the House of Commons to expel the U.S. Ambassador to Canada, Pete Hoekstra, from that country. The petition far exceeds the 500 signatures required to bring the measure before the Canadian legislature. This is NPR.
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14: I called up my old travel buddy, Steph, and I said, so, you know, the Caucasus Mountains are beautiful this time of year, and there's a guy who makes a penis out of fingers, so let's go.
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15: So that's why I decided. I was like, I'm going to keep it honest. They asked me, they're like, what's your greatest weakness? I look them dead in the eye. I'm like, yo, I'm ticklish as hell.
13: With music from Amy Milan and our fabulous house band. I'm your announcer, Elena Passarello, and now, the host of LiveWire, Luke Burbank!
4: How exciting. Thank you, Elena Passarello. Thanks, everybody, for coming out to LiveWire at the Alberta Rose Theater here in Portland, Oregon. Fabulous show in store for you this week. As you may or may not have noticed, the news of the world a little on the bleakish side, but that's where LiveWire comes in, my friends, because we scour the globe and try to find some actual good news that is happening out there. And by God, we found some this week. It's a segment we call The Best News We've Heard All Week. Elena, what's the best news you heard all week?
13: Okay, this news is in honor of one of our guests, Mary Roach. This is some pretty interesting and a little gross body part science.
4: Okay.
13: It involves an osteoodontokeratoprosthesis. Osteo means bone.
4: Okay.
16: Donto means tooth. Kerato means cornea, and prosthesis means fake.
4: So, okay, so some pretend eye in your tooth?
16: Yeah.
4: What?
16: Yeah, other way around, but not bad. Yeah, this is a story involving a gentleman in Canada named Brent Chapman. 20 years ago, when he was 13 years old, he had an adverse reaction to a drug that left him sightless in one eye and severe burns on his cornea in the other eye. Has not been sighted for the remaining portion of his life and has worked with the same doctor for 20 years and has had over 50 surgeries. Wow. Still not recovering his sight. And there is this surgery that I just said the name of at the top. That surgery was invented in 1960 and had never been performed in Canada before. But his doctor, Dr. Maloney, was like, you know what? Let's give it a shot. So they took one of Brent's canine teeth. They drilled a hole in it. They fashioned a prosthetic eyeball lens, which I believe is the correct anatomical term. And then they put it through his eye and into his cheek. And you want to use a tooth because it's very hard, it's very durable, it's resilient under lots of different circumstances, and it's the same cellular makeup as the body that it lives in. So it's going to accept, like the eye and the cheek is going to accept the tooth. And then they attach it to like a retinal nerve or something like that that has an aperture in it that allows it to be sensitive to light. And now Brent Chapman has, when he wears glasses, 20/30 vision.
4: What?
16: In that eye. Yeah.
4: From this tooth?
16: Yeah. But this is the best part of the story. They both, the doctor and the patient, said the moment that he put his glasses on and they looked at each other in the Aww. Eye, these are people with a 2-decade-long relationship of doctor and patient. They made eye contact for the first time and both were just tremendously moved. Aww. Like, they were looking at each other in this new way. And now Brent says he's going to travel. He's going to go to Japan and, quote, I'm not going to make everything about me anymore, which is a darling, very Canadian thing
4: that
16: to say, if
4: Canadian.
16: You ask me. Yeah.
4: I also love that this was all 100% covered by Canadian healthcare.
16: Yeah. Yeah. Yeah. I think it cost him one Tim Hortons coffee.
4: Yeah, exactly.
16: Yeah, that's right.
4: The best news that I heard this week is also about people doing some real good in the world. There were some folks in Pittsburgh where you spent some formative years.
16: Go Panthers.
4: This is back in like 2019. They noticed that like DoorDash was becoming really popular, you know, DoorDash where you can get like food delivered to your house or whatever. And so they thought they would kind of make their own DoorDash-esque app. They call it 412 Food Rescue.
16: 412, yeah.
4: The 412, that's an area code there in Pittsburgh. But instead of their app being the number one way for Luke Burbank's to get Taco Bell at 11 o'clock at night that they will regret deeply the next day, their app, 412 Food Rescue, connects people and organizations that have food that they can't sell for whatever reason. So like food that maybe the cans got dented or something. There's aesthetic reasons, or the food is nearing its sell-by date, or it's just been delivered to the wrong place or whatever.
16: Yeah.
4: Connect those people with people who need food.
16: Wow.
4: It goes to this kitchen in the Millvale neighborhood in Pittsburgh. And since they started doing this, they have churned out about 600 meals a day.
16: Oh my gosh.
4: 70 million pounds of food over this time have been turned into 57 million meals. This has become so popular now, it's spreading. It's spread to all these other places, Illinois, Arkansas, California, New York, Colorado, North Dakota, Texas. They think that they're saving about 102 million pounds of greenhouse gas emissions every year doing this, which is like over 4,000 cars just being taken off the road every year.
16: Great.
4: Expected a stronger response to that from this Portland audience.
16: Yeah.
4: I feel like
16: we were all thinking it.
4: That's a borderline erotic statement to people in Portland that we got 4,000 cars off the road. So if people want to find out, the sort of parent organization now is called Food Rescue Hero. They're all over the place. You can just Google that and see if there's one near where you are, if you're listening to this on the radio or if you're here in Portland, to see if you can be part of this. I would say that I did a little looking into their program, because when I hear about food that's approached its sell-by date, mm-hmm. I think about some childhood trauma of my mom's system of going to the grocery store and approaching the dairy manager at the Safeway when all of the milk was expiring and asking them, can I make you an offer on this milk? And the dairy manager would say, I'll give it to you for free if you will leave the store immediately. And she'd bring home like 20 or 30 gallons of milk that was all expiring, which then would have to be frozen. But then the problem is when we run out of milk, it's time for school. It's 7 a.m. and we're like chipping away, trying to like with an ice pick chisel milk into the breakfast cereal. And I have it on good authority that they don't do that at Food Rescue Hero. They don't freeze any of the milk.
16: Yay.
4: So that right there, that's the best news that I heard all week. Our first guest is the author of 8 New York Times bestsellers, including Stiff, The Curious Lives of Human Cadavers, Gulp, Adventures on the Alimentary Canal, and now Replaceable You, Adventures in Human Anatomy, which has been called an amiably entertaining, endlessly intriguing stroll through the stuff of which we're made. And we are delighted to see what she is made of here on Livewire. Please welcome Mary Roach to the show.

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1: Thank you very much.
0: I've been a fan of your writing for years and years. So excited to get to finally interview you. I've heard that this book idea kind of came to you by way of the topic of NFL referees.
1: Yeah, that's right. I had an email from a reader who apparently has read my oeuvre, she said, I really think that you need to write, your next book needs to be about professional football referees. I have no idea why.
0: So this person had read, again, your oeuvre.
1: My oeuvre. Yeah, I don't
0: thought,
1: know.
0: This is makes a lot of sense to write about. You know, Ron Torber and Ed Hockley. Those are two real NFL referees. That's fine. That's okay. I can do that all night. Why in the world would this person...
1: You need to write a book about professional...
0: Get this person my email address, please.
1: I will. Somebody needs to do it. Please, not me. But somebody needs to do it. But she was a lovely person, and we communicated back and forth, and she revealed that she's an amputee, an elective amputee, and I didn't know what that was. And that's somebody who wants their part to be removed because it doesn't work very well. And it's very hard to find a surgeon to cut off something.
0: Because this woman had...
1: She had spina bifida as a kid, and her foot was twisted, and she couldn't hike, she couldn't run, and she would see people with a prosthetic foot doing all of that. And she's like, why can't I have that?
0: Did that start getting you thinking about, what, prosthetics and things?
1: I thought that was kind of interesting. You know, what does it take to convince somebody to cut off your foot? If your foot has it's a healthy foot, it just didn't work very well. And other people have resorted to shooting their foot. There was a guy who had foot drop, which is when you can't pick up your foot as you're walking, which is something you need to do. Otherwise, you kind of shuffle and drag your foot, and nobody would amputate. So he shot his foot. And then he's like, well, now you can't tell me it's a healthy foot. So that was effective. That was effective strategy.
0: What are some of the early examples of humans trying to kind of like replace or augment our bodies with non-human stuff?
1: The first one that I came across was noses. There's long been a demand for... artificial noses, because nasal mutilation, like hacking off somebody's nose, has been a punishment kind of throughout history and globally. Because it was a punishment, but it was also a deterrent. Like the whole population would see that, you know, your nose has been hacked off and it's not an appealing thing to have happen. And so there was a demand for rebuilding noses. And so, you know, like 1500 BCE, they were doing this thing where they loosen a flap of cheek or forehead and then like flop it down onto the nose, but keep it attached to its original spot. So there's a blood supply while the blood supply is, you know, growing in on the nose, which like incredible that that was done.
0: Without anesthetic.
1: Without, yeah, exactly. Yeah.
0: Or like you write in the book that like Tycho Brahe, the astronomer, had lost his nose in a duel.
1: Yeah.
0: Like in a fight as a young man, and so had like a brass nose that was often falling off at important moments.
1: And I feel like Tycho Brahe was a pretty vain guy. So, you know, I think that the moment when the nose dropped off at a party must have been hard for Tycho.
0: It's amazing what he accomplished considering. I went back when I was reading the book, I then went back and was Googling like paintings and drawings of this, you know, famous historical figure, knowing that a lot of his life was spent trying to keep this nose kind of in place as he's like observing the universe.
1: I feel like based on those same paintings that you saw, I feel like he went all in with the mustache. It was literally wider than his, you know, ruffed collar. It's like a very elaborate mustache to, I guess, kind of distract you. My favorite replacement nose was from 1894, an army surgeon named Frank Tedemore, now we were working with primitive plastics like celluloid, and it was so it was lightweight. But how did he, instead of gluing it on, he suspended it from a pair of glasses. And in order to hide the line between the nose and the upper lip, there was a mustache attached. So it was essentially a medical Groucho Marx glasses.
0: Say the magic word, you win $100. Wow. All right, Mary, we got to take a very quick break, but I have so many questions for you about your latest book. We're talking to Mary Roach this week on LiveWire. The book is Replaceable You, Adventures in Human Anatomy. Short break and then more LiveWire in just a moment. Don't go anywhere.

0: You're just a guy delivering pizzas, trying to make some extra cash. When you come across a scene where something is not quite right. On the next Snap Judgment, we proudly present Super Pizza Man. Snap Judgment, storytelling with the beat. Do not miss it.
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0: Welcome back to Livewire from PRX. I'm Luke Burbank here with Elena Passarella. We're at the Alberta Rose Theater in Portland, Oregon this week talking to Mary Roach about her latest book, Replaceable You, Adventures in Human Anatomy. For this book, you went to Chengdu, China. What were you trying to find out in Chengdu, China?
1: I was visiting a super clean, that's a technical medical term, super clean pigsty,
0: okay.
1: Which is where they are raising genetically edited pigs so that the organs could be used for transplant in a human. I mean, that's been going on here. There are a couple companies here, but both of them ghosted me, did not respond well, in a welcoming way to my desire to come and hang out with the pigs. In the super clean, designated pathogen-free facility. I was just attracted to the whole idea of a pigsty that would be super clean.
0: Yes.
1: And how do you...
0: Like a very sort of, you know, type A pig.
1: Pig, yeah.
2: Yeah.
0: Like a Felix Unger of pigs.
1: Yeah.
0: How is it exactly that the pig became the animal that we seem to use the most for trying to, like, grow body parts that we can use in the human body?
1: Yeah, yeah. Well, you can kind of blame Hormel, because Hormel...
0: They made it so delicious that people thought, well, could my heart be possibly made out of this bacon?
1: Yeah, Hormel teamed up. There was the Mayo Foundation and the Hormel Institute, which in fact still exists, but in the 40s and 50s, they wanted to come up with a miniature pig that they would be more manageable in a laboratory because pigs are, they're big and they're very loud. Pavlov, who preferred to work with dogs, he's quoted as saying, all pigs are hysterical. So they make a lot of noise. They're big. It's a hard animal to have running around in the lab. So they're like, let's make a miniature pig. Also, you know, then the organs will be the right size. See, that's critical for transplant. And the Hormel people are like, look, we're pretty good at breeding pigs.
0: You also went to the nation of Georgia to find out about a pretty remarkable idea for a penile implant.
1: Yeah. When I was first trying to figure out what book I was going to do, I was talking to someone who worked in a stem cell lab, but the conversation veered off in other directions, and she mentioned a surgery. She said, there's a surgeon, there's a paper I saw wherein a surgeon rebuilt a man's penis using his own middle finger. And I, of course, pictured the finger removed as is with the nail and installed just like that.
2: Yeah.
1: And able to kind of like, you know, beckon.
0: That's
1: like,
0: honestly where I started with the chapter.
2: Right.
1: Yeah. I wrote letters in Google Translate. You can write a letter in Georgian. You can write a letter in Russian. I wrote all these letters, and the surgeon ignored me. And so I called up my old travel buddy, Steph, and I said, so, you know, the Caucasus Mountains are beautiful this time of year, and there's a guy who makes a penis out of fingers, so let's go. So I just showed up at this clinic. I did show up. And the woman there, you know, I'm like, I'm that person who keeps sending letters, and I've come to see Dr. I've come all the way from America, and Dr. Kuznov was on vacation.
0: Oh, no.
1: I was like, yeah, but we've come all the way from America, you know, to which the proper response would be like, well, you're a couple of idiots. But she kind of, the woman who was the office manager, receptionist, whatever, she said, but, you know, we can go up to his office and I'll open up his computer and
0: let
1: we can
0: you rifle
1: show
0: through
1: you.
0: His yes. medical files. Yeah. They haven't heard of HIPAA yet in Georgia.
1: Yeah. So she found some files, and in fact, okay, sadly, it's not quite as I envisioned, but in some ways it's better, okay? Because, all right, so the finger was used for rigidity. I don't know why the normal medical implants that are used for erectile dysfunction, for some reason, he wanted to use the finger for rigidity. So he did, and then he took some forearm skin, kind of wrapped it around, and then molded it. It looked pretty real, I have to say, pretty good. But here's the best thing about it. It's apparently very strong because there was a slide that showed the penis and bent up like that and with a ceramic water pitcher hanging from it
0: I'm listening. Wow. We're talking to Mary Roach here on LiveWire this week about her latest book, Replaceable You. All right, can we, as we're getting a little low on time here, talk about a subject near and dear to my heart as a middle-aged man who is sometimes on television, hair transplants.
1: Yes.
0: When did we first get the idea that this was a thing that could even happen? What's the history of the hair transplant?
1: There was a guy named Okuda, a Japanese physician, and he got very excited because he realized you could take... there's something called donor dominance, where if you wherever you take the hair from, that's how it's going to be. So if you take that, and so for a transplant, if you take hair from back here on the sides and the back, and that doesn't fall out because it's not sensitive to testosterone. So you could take, you know, a couple thousand hairs from back here, put them up here, and they'll stay. So that was pretty cool.
0: I believe
1: cool.
0: They're called follicular units.
1: They're called follicular. But I can't
0: Not say, that I've been Googling this.
1: I can't say follicular unit. I was doing
0: an
1: audio book, and I kept going, follicular.
2: Follicular.
1: Follicular unit. Thank you. So, but the Okuda papers were amazing because he was moving everything everywhere. He was like taking chest, pubic hair, putting it up here, hair from the up there, down here, pubic
2: toe
1: but the
2: hair.
1: Thing is, when you do that, okay, you can, because there's something called pubic alopecia where you go bald down there.
0: Okay.
1: And but if you take head hair and you put it down there, it will take, but you'll have to trim it every few months. Likewise, if you take chest or pubic hair and you put it up here, and this is a quote from a paper, journal paper, it is difficult to style.
0: Is this then why you asked one of these doctors to transplant some of your was it head hair onto your leg?
1: Yes, it was head hair because I wanted to be able to demonstrate when I went out on book tour. I want to be able to show people donor dominance. Okay,
2: yeah.
1: So I've donated some follicles to research. So I was in this hair transplant surgeon's office, and I'm like, while you're there. Up there. I have a little bald spot now, tiny, where they took the follicles out.
0: Oh, wow.
1: I said, would you take a couple follicular units and would you put them on my leg so that by the time I go out on book tour, I will have luxuriant, flowing
2: a fall.
1: Hair. Yes.
2: Yeah. You can braid it.
1: Something I could braid. Sadly, they didn't take.
0: So they did the procedure.
1: They did. They implanted a couple of follicular units, and right here.
0: I mean, what a party trick if you could have pulled that
1: off.
0: I know. We're talking to Mary Roach here on LiveWire Radio. Okay, Mary, one of the things that you used to do was you would post a medical dictionary word of the day on Twitter, which we thought was a very fun thing, and we kind of wanted to get in on the act, even though we don't have any formal scientific training or even informal scientific training.
1: Yeah.
0: But we do have some names for body parts, some slang names for anatomical terms that we have picked up in our favorite place to do research, random corners of the internet. So we wanted to throw some of these slang terms for body parts at you and see if you might be able to decode
1: what we're
0: talking about.
1: All right.
0: How about trillybubs?
1: Trillybugs?
0: Trillybubs, B-U-B-S.
1: Trillybubs? Is a body part?
0: Yes, this is slang for a body part.
1: Testicles are too big to be trillybubs, I think.
0: Ideally.
1: Tonsils? No.
0: They're also known sometimes as trolley bags. I don't know if that's helping.
1: Oh, trolley bag.
0: That does sound very testicular.
1: It does sound like scrotal to me.
0: Yeah.
1: No? It's not.
0: It's related to tripe. It's the guts. Scottish, in the late 16th century, they used to call the entrails of an animal the trillybubs or the trolley bags.
1: Okay.
0: How about luxury bones?
1: Luxury bones. Tusks.
0: Yeah, I'm going to give it to you. Teeth. Yeah.
1: Ding, ding, ding, ding.
0: That's right.
1: All right.
0: 1 point for Mary Roach. This started fairly recently on Twitter by a user named Dan Sheehan, who wrote, according to most health insurance companies, teeth are luxury bones that I must pay more to continue enjoying. So if you hear about someone's luxury bones, they're talking about their teeth. How about lug hole?
1: Love hole.
0: Lug, L-U-G, lug hole.
1: I thought you said love.
0: Like, what if we gave you Love Hole and it wasn't sexual? We're just increasingly eroticizing these clues. And then we're scandalized that you think we're talking about private parts. No, like L-U-G, lug hole.
1: Okay, lug hole. Well, how many holes are there? You know, there. I mean... Well,
0: most people have two of these.
1: Lug hole. No, but why nostrils? No.
0: Not nostrils.
1: No, lug hole. Earring?
0: Ears.
1: Hole?
0: Ears. Ears, that's right.
1: Okay, all right.
0: Yeah. From Scotland, yeah. Lug is also a
1: term. See, I'm not liking the Scottish ones.
0: Yeah, okay. All right, you know what? Yeah. No more Scottish ones. Wait, that's most of them. Hold on. How about Brustwarzen? It's not slang, it's just German. So if you speak a little German, you can figure it out.
1: You're Bruce?
0: Brustwarzen.
1: Breast.
0: Uh-huh.
1: Warzen. Breast, nipples?
0: Nipples? Nipples, which in German translates to breast warts.
1: Ah, wow. All
2: wow,
1: right.
2: Really?
0: That's what they're calling them over
1: breast
0: there.
1: Breast warts.
2: Wow, that's a downgrade.
0: Yeah.
1: Yeah.
0: How about suburbs?
1: Suburbs? Suburbs.
0: Your suburbs.
1: Your suburbs. Well, something distant. Your feet.
0: Higher.
1: Your knees?
0: Other side of the leg. And then higher.
1: Your ass.
0: Yes.
1: Oh, all right. Thank you. Okay.
2: Suburbs.
0: It appears suburbs. In 1878 in the Dundee Evening Telegraph.
2: Somebody... Scottish.
0: Okay, but this is a good one. This one you want to hear. 1878, Dundee Evening Telegraph, describing an assault that happened with this language. A young man hit him a belt back of the ear, fetching him another on the nose, and planted such a kick in his suburbs as to send him headlong over an ash heap.
1: And it was never used again, that slang. Until tonight.
0: That's right. How about your commandments?
1: Your command...
0: Just commandments.
1: Commandments. Commandments. You have 10 of them?
0: Yeah.
1: You got 10 of them.
0: Yeah, so we're narrowing it down now.
1: Fingernails. Okay.
0: Oh. Tudor English. Okay. I know that's kind of close to Scotland, but
1: yeah.
0: Don't get mad.
1: Yeah.
0: In Tudor England, your 10 commandments were your 10 fingernails. Shakespeare alludes to it in Henry the Sixth, Part 2. Could I come near your beauty with my nails? I could set my 10 commandments on your face. Also, everything sounds
1: really
0: sexual
1: erotic.
0: Tonight. This is awful. Everybody get your minds out of the gutter. Mary Roach, okay. You've been an absolute sport. Thank you so much. The book is Replaceable You. That's Mary Roach, everybody, right here on LiveWire. That was Mary Roach. Make sure you grab a copy of her book, Replaceable You, Adventures in Human Anatomy, wherever it is that you get your books. You're tuned in to LiveWire from PRX. Of course, each week on the show, we like to ask the LiveWire listeners a question, and we were kind of inspired by our conversation with Mary Roach this week. So, Elena, what did we ask the LiveWire listeners?
3: This is so good. If you could replace one body part with an upgraded model, what would it be?
0: I feel like this is just like asking for inappropriate responses, but I'm going to hope that the LiveWire listeners were above all of that.
3: You know, I had the same feeling, but of all these responses, I think only one of them is PG-13 rated and all the other okay. ones are general audiences. So
0: good.
3: We're in good shape. Thanks, guys.
0: All right. Lay it on me. What's something that a LiveWire listener would like to upgrade on their body?
3: Sid wants to upgrade their nose with a city mode filter that blocks out mystery smells on public transit.
0: My girlfriend has the most sensitive sense of smell of anybody that I've met. Like, we will walk into a room and she'll go, "Are you smelling that?" And I rarely am. It's like very subtle, you know?
3: Mm.
0: And then it just feels like so much pressure on me to not ever smell bad in any department.
3: She's a bloodhound.
0: Precisely. So anyway, well, so far so good. We'll keep going. What's another body part upgrade that one of our listeners wants?
3: This is one that I need from Rachel. Rachel wants to install a "Don't Overthink This" button right on the side of the head.
0: Yes. I've been working on that in two departments. One, I read a quote recently that said, like, no one has added a second to their life by worrying. I'm trying to remember that. And then box breathing.
3: Oh, yeah.
4: Getting
3: I'm a boxer.
4: Very into box breathing these days. I don't know why. Not because of the world falling apart or anything, but trying to use those to kind of short circuit some of that anxiety stuff. Okay, one more before we wrap things up. Something that one of our listeners would like to upgrade, Elena.
3: This one from Greg is amazing. Greg says, I'd upgrade my appendix so that it finally does something useful. Maybe a Wi-Fi hotspot?
4: I like the idea of, like, I'm somewhere trying to find a signal and I'm looking at the list of, I'm trying to find some free Wi-Fi and it just, one of them is called Greg's Appendix.
3: Yeah. That's right.
4: But then it's locked. I'm trying to guess the password. What would Greg use for the password to his appendix? Hey, thank you so much to everyone who responded to our question and did so mostly in an appropriate manner. We really do appreciate you. Thank you so much. You are tuned in to LiveWire. Our next guest is a comedian who's open for everyone from Kumail Nanjiani to Utsuko Okatsuka to Cedric the Entertainer. He's a regular at the Hollywood Improv and the San Francisco Punchline, and now he can add the Alberta Rose Theater in Portland to his resume. Let's take a listen to the very funny Janesh Rawlin here on LiveWire.
5: Thank you guys so much for coming to this Portland establishment that isn't a strip club or a dispensary. That's been cool. Nice change of pace. But it's pretty neat walking around your city. It's fascinating. It's just boobs, weed, and donuts. It's cool. I like that you let a 14-year-old boy just design it. It's very nice. But thank you guys for having me. If you're not familiar with me, my name is Janesh Rawlin. My Starbucks name is Abdul Ikbin Salim. And if you're wondering what's going on with this face, I am half Indian, both halves, technically. And it's a good time for us, by the way. I know there aren't any in here, but we're having fun, okay? If you're not Indian, think about it. We get people of color advantages, like we get to eat spicy food and dance, but we're also richer than white people now, huh? How about that? You guys were so scared of Mexicans. Stealing your jobs, we snuck right in. And I blame the media, because the media had you guys worried. The media was like, you better build that border wall. You better secure that border wall. And you guys forgot about the firewall, dude. We're out here now. I'll tell you this, it wasn't always easy. I was born in India, and then when I was 6, my family moved to Texas. Okay, and after Texas, we moved to Ohio. So that's 0-2, if you guys are keeping score. But it was important for me to live in the South and the Midwest because I learned a lot of things that I couldn't have learned in other parts of America, you know? Like, I got exposure to white culture in a way that, you know, I wouldn't have gotten. Like, I learned so much about, like, how much you guys love haunted houses. That's huge. Huge part of white culture is the love of haunted houses. Which makes perfect sense, because, like, life has to be pretty good for you to seek out fear. Doesn't it? No person of color wakes up and is like, you know what today needs? More adversity. But I've been in California for 10 years now. I've been on the West Coast. I moved to California to work in tech, because that's my birthright, sir. And It was very fun. I worked for LinkedIn, which is the number one professional network, number two Indian dating website. And I enjoyed it, but it was hard for me to get that job, like, because I struggle with interviews, you know, because, like, I'm very honest in them, you know, like, to a fault, like, I would say, you know, because they'll ask questions like, what are your greatest strengths? That's an easy one, usually. But then they ask, what's your greatest weakness? That's a hard one, right? Because people say things like, oh, I care too much. I say yes to everything. But these are lies, right, sir? We know that's not the truth. So that's why I decided. I was like, I'm going to keep it honest. They asked me, they're like, what's your greatest weakness? I look them dead in the eye. I'm like, yo, I'm ticklish as hell. Because that's real vulnerability, you understand? You're going to give me company secrets. You're going to be like, we got a strong NDA, but it's not stronger than a GGG. That's a Gucci Gucci Goo, miss. That's what that is. I love being out in the West. It's fun. I like the West Coast. I like how progressive it is. But there's certain things that's been tough for me to get behind. Like all the milk alternatives you guys love out here. I can't do it. I grew up in the South and the Midwest. I view milk the way Republicans view gender. Okay? I'm like, God made two. Whole and chocolate. And the rest is a liberal agenda, okay? And I don't know why milk does this to me. I'm progressive on other issues. Like, I believe gender is fluid, but almonds better stay solid. I got an Ozempic prescription recently. I'm excited about that because I didn't want to miss out on that class action lawsuit. You know what I'm saying? That's going to be nice. I'm not going to take it. A magic weight loss drug? Are you crazy? But I'll show up to court. Yeah, absolutely. I'll be like, Your Honor, I got 8 nipples now. Like I said, I really do appreciate how progressive it is out here on the West Coast. I think that's something we can't take for granted. You know, appreciate that, cherish that. The rest of the country is going through it right now. You know, like my wife is from Tennessee, and 2 years ago, they passed a bunch of anti-drag laws out there. Right? And that goofy rationale, they're like, these aren't American values. It's not what the founding fathers would have wanted. The founding fathers would have hated drag queens. And it's like, dude, the founding fathers wore wigs, blouses, and blush every day. These were some baddies, okay? As far as I can tell, America was built by drag queens, dude. Like Portland, their best friend was a guy named John Hancock. What are we even debating right now, you know? And they had such drag behavior, they got mad at the king, started spilling all of his tea, and then they had that constitutional convention. But we know the truth, right, sir? That was a week-long drag brunch. They were hammered the whole time. Do you realize that? You have to be drunk to come up with the Bill of Rights. You got it? That's not a sober man's activity, just standing there like, okay, so rule number one, you can say whatever. Benjamin, sit down. Don't touch my gun. Get your hands off my gun. You know what, rule number two. Thank you. Thank you. Thank you, guys. I just think it's bizarre the way we look up to the founding fathers, because at the end of the day, these were men in their early 20s. Like, that's not a group known for decision making. You know? Like, we don't even let those guys rent cars. And I don't care how smart you think you were at that age, you were probably dumb, dude. I was 23. I had a combination body wash, shampoo, cooking oil. Y'all me in charge of laws? And I think what I love the most about being out here is just how much you guys embrace every single identity. I think that's so huge. I think that's vital. Yeah, appreciate that, dude. Because when I first moved to Texas, I remember all my classmates wanted the same thing. Everyone's like, I'm a real Texan. I'm a real Texan. That's what everyone wanted, that one identity. And that could mean anything, right? Like, you like going to the rodeo, you're a real Texan. And when I was there, people would always ask me, like, hey, what type of Indian are you? Which some people find offensive. I personally don't think so, because Indian people ask each other that question routinely, okay? Indian people walk up to me like, hey, man, what type of Indian are you, doctor or engineer? And I'm like, I'm a comedian. And they're like, oh, he's Mexican. And in Texas, I didn't know what they were saying. I froze up, and they put me in ESL classes. All right, yeah, English as a second language, which is a ridiculous concept in a state where people sound like that. But my class was great because it was me, 10 Mexican kids, okay? We were 11 brown kids in one room, Portland. We became the school soccer team by default. It was great. But what's messed up is I ended up learning more Spanish than English. But I still had an Indian accent. So I was going around school speaking Spanish in an Indian accent, like, hola. ¿Cómo estás? ¿Todo bien? Okay, todo bien. So after a year of living in Texas, I was walking around speaking bad Spanish and bad English. And that's when it hit me. I was like, man, I'm a real Texan too. Folks, you've all been amazing. Thank you so much. If you enjoyed this, grab a card. Follow me on Instagram. I've been Jhené Tron. Thank you.
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9: So are the midterms about progressives versus establishment Democrats or about anti-incumbency? 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
0: Welcome back to Livewire. I'm your host, Luke Burbank, here with my pal, Elena Passarello. Okay, before we get to some music from Amy Milan, a little preview of what we are doing on the program next week. We are going to be joined by the writer Edgar Gomez, who's going to unpack his darkly comedic memoir, Alligator Tears. This is an incredible read. It explores his life growing up poor and queer in Florida and how getting fake teeth, in some ways, kind of made the American dream happen for him. Then we're going to talk to the author River Selby about their memoir, Hot Shot, A Life on Fire, which is an extremely apropos topic this time of year with all the wildfires going on. River was a hotshot elite wildland firefighter and also dealt with years of addiction and other challenges. It's all laid out in this book. Then for our musical guest, we were lucky enough to record a performance from the pianist Hunter Nowak, who has been performing a series of outdoor classical music concerts. It's called In a Landscape. And Hunter brings this grand piano, which is named Maud, out into these incredible natural settings like national or state parks. And then Hunter plays incredible music. It's one of my very favorite things I've experienced in a long time. And I'm so glad you are going to get to hear it as well next week on Livewire. So make sure you tune in for that. This week, our musical guest is Amy Milan. She's best known as the co-lead vocalist for the indie rock act Stars, as well as her work with the band Broken Social Scene. She launched her solo career with Honey from the Tombs and Masters of the Burial, blending indie rock with country and folk influences. Now, after a 15-year hiatus from doing solo stuff, Amy has returned with a new album, I Went to Find You. It's a deeply personal record that explores the themes of loss and friendship and self-discovery. Take a listen to Amy Milan, recorded live at the Alberta Rose Theater in Portland, Oregon. Hello there.
11: Hello.
0: Welcome to the show. You've released a ton of really great solo work, but you've also collaborated in these other groups like Stars and Broken Social Scene. And it seems like both of those groups came to you at some point. What do you think it is about your music or your personality, or what is it that people always seem to want to have you come be part of the thing they're doing?
11: I think everything that I've done has to do with friendship. I met Evan Cranley from Stars when he was 14. He's now my husband of 20 years. I didn't marry him when he was 14. It's not weird, I promise. Kevin Drew, I also met at camp when we were just babies. Mm-hmm. So we've all been friends. We all grew up together. And I think we just wanted to all hang out and just travel the world together. And lucky us, we got to.
0: Yeah, and have made some really incredible music through all of that over the years. What is it like for you when you're working on solo stuff versus that collaborative process? Because those bands are like as collaborative as it gets, it would seem, just the way the music actually functions, you know? It's very non-traditional in a lot of times. And then you go to writing music that's going to be like on this new album.
11: Well, I started writing alone in university when I was sort of, actually Kevin Drew kind of broke my heart. Don't tell anybody. We got over it. We're really good friends now.
0: So you're married to one person from the band.
11: Oh, listen. It's Fleetwood Mac in there, man.
0: Hearted like, over a different...
11: It's crazy in there. Like, we don't... the book's going to come out one day, I promise. Yeah.
0: It's Canadian Fleetwood Mac.
11: Yeah.
0: It's this band.
11: Nice. Yeah. But, and we still actually... We didn't kick Lindsey Buckingham out of the band. We okay. stayed together.
0: That's very Canadian of you.
11: Yeah, we all forgave each other. We're all still besties. But I was kind of like this sad girl university, like, he's so mean to me. Why does he so mean to me? And I had to like keep writing that song over and over again. And then I hadn't joined a band yet when I was writing sad songs. Skinny boy, all bones, no lies. You know, that kind of thing. And then I actually, this record that I just put out is a full collaboration. Because I wasn't sad and lonely anymore, I didn't really know what to write about. And then my friend Jay McCarroll, who I met, we collaborated on this record completely. He wrote pretty much 98% of the music. And then I was like, oh, perimenopause. There's so much to talk about.
0: Yes.
11: It's really, really popular right now.
0: It is.
11: I was like, damn, I wish I'd kicked in on that earlier. But
0: it may be our age cohort, but I feel like perimenopause is a very, very hot topic.
11: It's hot. Yeah. It's hot right now, man.
3: Literally.
0: I didn't mean it as a pun, but I just mean it. It's definitely something that I'm hearing about and that we're talking about a lot. It seems a great topic for a record.
11: Yeah, I mean, I turned 50. I only say my age in Spanish now. Ever since I turned 40, that's what is one of the things I decided was 40. I was like, way better than 40.
0: Yeah.
12: 40.
11: So when I turned 40, now I'm 51. I'm close to 52. Thank you, Spanish, for being so hot.
0: It does take the edge
3: gorgeous.
0: Off.
3: Gorgeous. Gorgeous age. Yes.
11: It's great. Like, people want to get dancing with the 50, you know? Mm-hmm. I was moving through a lot of feelings.
0: Mm-hmm. One other thing, and I'm so sorry to ask this because you probably get asked about it a lot, but it is on your Wikipedia page, so obviously it's true. Were you really in an episode of Degrassi Junior High?
11: I was.
0: Where you played a pregnant teen?
11: When I got pregnant, my boyfriend David wanted to help. It was his parents who

0: said, whatever you do is your own choice. I don't want my son involved. I don't even speak to David anymore.
1: And scene.
2: I mean, honestly, like, this is the crazy thing about aging and memory. Like, I don't remember what I had for breakfast, yes. But I can remember that monologue from when I was 13.
1: Phenomenal. A woman Love of that. So many talents. Well, let's hear the musical side of your talents. What song are we going to hear?
2: This is a song, speaking of Degrassi and Toronto, this is a very Toronto song. It's about the neighborhood I grew up in and the little buds I met, and kind of that feeling when you're 12 and you're like, what is happening and why are grown-ups so weird? I hearken back. I started making this record from now, and then I kept moving back and back and back and back. And this is about my little childhood home. It's called Don Valley.
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1: That was Amy Milan right here on Livewire, recorded at the Alberta Rose Theater. Her latest album, I Went to Find You, is available now. And that is going to do it for this week's episode of the show. A huge thanks to our guests, Mary Roach, Janae Schrawlin, and Amy Milan.
2: Laura Haddon is our executive producer, and Melanie Sevchenko is our producer and editor. Eben Hoffer is our technical director, Hazik Ben-Ahmad Farid is our assistant editor, and Ashley Park is our marketing manager.
1: Our house sound is by D. Neil Blake, and our house band is Sam Pinkerton, Ethan Fox Tucker, A.L. Alves, and A. Walker Spring, who also composes our music. 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
7: 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I am Papa Robbie. I'm your vibes master. I am sitting in for Osei Chandler. This week is a special one. This entire show is livicated to the legacy and memory of Marcus Mosiah Garvey, born August 17th, 1887. Let's start it off with the legendary Culture, with their ode to Marcus Garvey called Marcus, right here on the Roots Music Karamu.

That was the one and only Burning Spear with Marcus Garvey, a live in studio version. And before that one, Oh Marcus by Freddie McGregor. Marcus Garvey is responsible for a lot of he's inspiration for a lot of the reggae music that we hear. Haile Selassie, Marcus Garvey are responsible for Rastafari. They're responsible for the consciousness that we hear in reggae music. Now, a couple of quotes. I just want to give one quote. He says, "If you haven't confidence in self, you are twice defeated in the race of life. With confidence, you have won before you have even started." All right. So that inspired people. We're talking about the early 1900s. Things were a little rough, and Marcus Garvey was that guiding light for a lot of people. Speaking of guiding light, Gullah Collective is a local group. They are amazing. Like, you got to go see them live. They want the audience to bring tambourines and cowbells and whatever. They want true audience participation. This next cut is a song called Everywhere by Gullah Collective, and they're another bright light in the musical universe that we call Charleston, right? And after that, there's a brand new one by Ranky Tanky, which is also our, you know, two-time Grammy-winning group, with a song called Stomp It in the Ground from their new album. Check these out, and let me know how you love it. Check it out right here on The Roots Music Karamu.

0: 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That's at 12 Line Street, number 102 in downtown Charleston. It's free to the public, but please RSVP at 803-743-7970. This concludes the Community Bulletin Board. I am Papa Robbie, and you are listening to The Roots Music Karamu.
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2: Anything praiseworthy is to be done, it must be done through unity, but not merely a nation of its own.

Anthony B. and Natty King with Honor to Marcus. And before that one, Steel Pulse with Worth His Weight in Gold, also known as Rally Round the Flag. Shout out to Papa Zeke, who introduced me to Steel Pulse. Shout out to Cheo Chandler. Shout out to Naima Chandler, the Sonic Maven. Shout out to Osei Chandler, the Reggae Jammer, for introducing me to Steel Pulse. And I mean, the first time I heard Steel Pulse was actually on this program sometime in 1987. And I love Steel Pulse. And the song is all about Marcus Garvey's vision. He's the person that came up with the red, black, and green. Of course, the Rastas have the gold, the red, gold, and green. And in that song, they address those colors and what those colors mean. All right. Next up, we have Sweet Jamaica. This is where Marcus Garvey is from. He was born in St. Anne's Bay, Jamaica in 1887. This is Mr. Vegas and Friends with Sweet Jamaica. Right here on the Roots Music Karamu. Check it out.

This is Roots Rap with Damon Fordham. In Bob Marley's song So Much Things to Say, he mentions a man named Paul Bogle. Who was he? It's not surprising that Bob would sing about him because Bogle was a major Jamaican hero. Born in St. Thomas Parish in Jamaica in 1822, Paul Bogle was born a free man and was a deacon in a local parish. Although he was better educated and wealthier than the poor of Jamaica, he was known for speaking out against their injustices under British rule. In 1865, he led a massive protest march over unfair arrest and the conditions of the poor, and a militia shot and killed some of the marchers. The protesters burned down the courthouse, and Jamaican peasants revolted and took over the town until local traders paid by the British government found Paul Bogle and delivered him to the British authorities, who hanged him on October 24, 1865. Today, there is a high school named after Paul Bogle in Jamaica, and his face appears on the nation's currency, and he is honored as a national hero. So if you ever wondered who was the Paul Bogle that Bob Marley was singing about and So Much Things to Say, now you know. This is a Roots Rap with Damon Ford.

That was Culture once again with Black Star Liner, which was the name of Marcus's ship or line of ships that never quite got off the, you know, never quite got going. He tried. He had this whole idea of people going back to Africa, not for good, not for everybody to go back to Africa, but to establish a strong economy and kind of do trade back and forth. It didn't quite work out that way, but he tried. And then before that one, we had Redemption Song by Bob Marley and the Wailers and Amy Faku, which was it's a remix. And before that one, So Much Things to Say. And we had Professor Damon Fordham explaining Paul Bogle and who Paul Bogle was and how important he was to Jamaican history. We hear Paul Bogle mentioned, we hear Garvey, we hear Selassie mentioned a lot in reggae music, okay? Now, I want to thank you for sticking around for the first hour. We got a lot more coming in the second hour, but I'm going to take you out with Ross Shayar, with Human Spirit, the Marcus Garvey version, and The Ghost by Burning Spear. Stick around for the next hour.

long. 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
1: Welcome to the second hour of the Roots Music Karamu. I am Papa Robbie. I am your vibes master, sitting in for Osei Chandler. In the lyric in Redemption Song, we hear Bob Marley say, "Emancipate yourself from mental slavery." Well, actually, that's a quote from Marcus Garvey. Okay? He says, "We are going to emancipate ourselves from mental slavery, for though others may free the body, none but ourselves can free the mind. Mind is our only ruler. It's sovereign," right? So he was all about of course, we use our hands for work, but he's a thinking man's guy, right? He's about thinking and freeing your mind from the mental slavery and mental bondage. So I appreciate that about Marcus Garvey. This next one is called Sankofa. This is by the Hypnotic Brass Ensemble. Sankofa is a concept. It's an African concept of looking back to look forward. So knowing your history to go forward and not making the same mistakes from the past, right? Learning from the past. This is Hypnotic Brass Ensemble right here on the Roots Music Karamu. You're going to love this one.

0: I remember sitting in strategy discussions where we're talking about, well, what do we do with all this cerium? What do we do with all this lanthanum?
1: 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And on How I Built This, the co-founder of Untuck It irons out business ideas with two up-and-coming entrepreneurs. 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

0: Oh, yeah, I took y'all on a hip-hop trip. This one was Rhapsody with God Got an Afro. Yeah, and before that one, Lyrical Manifesto by Sarok. And before that, Black Star Line by Brand Nubian and Red Fox. Not the comedian, but the dance hall reggae artist Red Fox. One X, not two. All right? Next up, we got the emperor of the dance hall, the one and only Shabba Ranks, with a remix for a song called Just Reality. And it feeds into the same energy of self-reliance that Marcus Garvey stood for. Fun fact, Shabba Ranks is who gave me my stage name, Papa Robbie. Just wanted you to know that. Check this one out. Shabba Ranks, Just Reality, right here on The Roots Music Karamu.
1: 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Shabba Ranks, you ready? Pete Rock and CL Smooth remix. Come.

0: 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Every Sunday at the Washout on Folly Beach is live reggae featuring Operation Irie and special guests. 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Friday, September 4th and Saturday, September 5th, the Gullah Geechee Angel Network presents a multimedia arts installation entitled Beneath the Crown, Rice, Cotton, and Indigo at the Drummond Studio Gallery from 6 p.m. to 8 p.m. Featuring art by Elder Carly Town, Sophia Giza, Keontae Palmer, Georgia Nubia, and Weeby Ashley, with music by Larry Ford, Brenda LaToya, and Thomas Martin. That's at 12 Line Street, number 102 in downtown Charleston. It's free to the public, but please RSVP at 803-743-7970. This concludes the Community Bulletin Board. I am Papa Robbie, and you are listening to the Roots Music Karamu.
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This is Damon Fordham with Roots Rap. In 1885, in Berlin, Germany, they had the Berlin Conference, where European leaders gathered in Germany to divide parts of Africa between themselves. No Africans were present to give their consent. France and England took the lion's share of territory, which is why many African nations today either speak French or English along with their traditional language, depending on who colonized them. This was the case until Kwame Nkrumah led the struggle that freed Ghana from England in 1957, leading the other African nations to become independent in the 1960s and 70s. Now, this led to interesting differences in culture among the 50-plus African nations. Senegal speaks French, while over 90% of the people are Muslim. Nearby Gambia speaks English, but most of the people are also Muslims. Ghana, further south, speaks English, but many of the people are Christians, along with their own indigenous languages. But here's how they freed themselves. In 1945, George Padmore, an activist from Trinidad, who was then living in England, called for a conference to plan to free Africa and the Caribbean nations from colonial rule. This led 200 people from these countries and the United States to form the Manchester Conference, also known as the Fifth Pan-African Congress, in Manchester, England, in October 1945. Among the major movers and shakers there were Kwame Nkrumah of Gold Coast, now Ghana, Jomo Kenyatta of Kenya, the great American scholar Dr. W.E.B. Du Bois, and Miss Amy Jacques Garvey of Jamaica, the widow of the great Jamaican leader Marcus Garvey, whose main goal it was to unify Africa. It's important to note that Dr. Du Bois and Mr. Garvey were bitter rivals, but he and Mrs. Garvey had the sense to come together for the greater good. George Padmore wrote about this in his History of the Pan-African Congress. Mrs. Garvey brought black women's issues to the table, and the other delegates worked out plans among their various countries and offered support to other nations around the world who sought freedom from foreign rule. The conference was a success. In 1957, Nkrumah liberated Ghana from England. In 1963, Jomo Kenyatta freed Kenya from England, and Jamaica became independent in 1962. Africa and the West Indies were largely independent by the late 1970s. Du Bois warned the delegates that newly independent nations were bound to make mistakes, but this was true of all newly freed nations, and that nations should learn from their mistakes. So in 1961, when Du Bois was in exile from America, Kwame Nkrumah gave him refuge and a home in Ghana, which our group visited in November of 2024. Du Bois died there in peace in 1963, and Nkrumah went on to toast Du Bois along with his wife, Madame Nkrumah. The moral of the story is that unity and wise minds are a powerful combination. This is Damon Fordham for Roots Rap.

The legendary Bob Marley and the Wailers with Time Will Tell. Before that one, we had Professor Fordham once again explaining the Manchester Conference and 2/7 Clash by Culture, a John Peel version, which is alive in the studio at the BBC. We had Red, Gold, and Green by Kabaka Pyramid and Damien Jr. Gong Marley. And we had another one by Shaba, A Sudda Ting Set. It means that's just how things go. This is how it is. That's basically what that means. A Sudda Ting Set. All right. Next up, we got Burning Spear one more time. His favorite, if you look through Burning Spear's discography, you will probably find 20 plus songs about Marcus Garvey. All right. There's so many versions of Garveyism in his music. Right. But you're going to love this one. This one is called simply Garvey. Check it out.

0: That was Wave the Flag, some patriotic Jamaican music by L.U.S.T. Before that one, D. Burns with I Love Jamaica. He actually won the festival song. That's the 2026 festival song for Jamaica. Every year they have a contest to judge the best reggae patriotic Jamaican song. And that one won. I like it. It's pretty catchy. All right. This brings us to the end of this edition of the Roots Music Karamu, honoring the enduring legacy of the Honorable Marcus Mosiah Garvey, a visionary who reminded us of the power of pride, self-determination, and community. Until next time, stay rooted, stay lifted, keep the vibes alive. I am Papa Robbie. You've been listening to the Roots Music Karamu. I'm going to take you out with Motherland Journey by Blue Lab Beats featuring Killer Beats and Fela Kuti.
1: Peace.

0: The executive producer and host of the Roots Music Karamu is Osei Chandler and is a production of South Carolina Public Radio. The Roots Music Karamu is mixed and produced by Bruce Roberts and recorded at ARP Studio in Charleston, South Carolina.
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0: World Service. It's 4 o'clock GMT. This is Oliver Conway with the newsroom. Thousands in Indonesia are waiting for help after a powerful earthquake kills around 50 people. Moroccan police stop hundreds of migrants breaking into Spain's North African territory of Ceuta. Many are still there after the mass storming 2 weeks ago.
1: We don't know how long we're going to live like this. People are dying. There are people who went without food for 4 days because they closed us in.
0: Also on the newsroom.
2: It is the single deadliest attack since June when the ceasefire was renewed, 11 people killed.
0: But Israel says its strikes on southern Lebanon shouldn't derail US brokered peace talks. And later.
3: It's actually hard for us to see because I've got a lot of water in my eyes and my photographer Levi is just going to be constantly wiping his lens because it is so wet out here.
0: Hurricane Lala hits Hawaii. First, our top stories.
4: Live from NPR News in New York City, I'm Dwahli Saikautau. The USS George Washington is en route to the Middle East to replace the USS Abraham Lincoln, which has been at sea since November. Numerous Navy families in San Diego, where the Navy carrier is based, have complained of collapsing morale on the ship, declining mental health, and food rationing because of shortages. NPR's Tom Bowman reports.
5: No matter what, both Hegseth and Navy officials deny those reports. And here's the other thing. I'm hearing similar concerns about lack of food, soap, clean water on the USS Boxer, which is also in the region. So, again, a lot of concerns from sailors, from their families about these conditions.
4: Admiral Brad Cooper, who leads Central Command, met with sailors and Marines aboard the Abraham Lincoln today as part of his 10-day trip to the Middle East. He thanked the crew and said history will record this deployment as one of the most operational, intense, and consequential of the modern era. Israeli settlers attacked a construction worker trying to restore water service to a Palestinian-American home on Saturday in the West Bank. NPR's Frank Langford has the latest from Tel Aviv.
6: Video from the home's occupant shows more than a dozen Israeli settlers chasing a backhoe and jumping aboard as the operator tries to drive to safety. The homeowner, Louis Reedy, a Palestinian-American businessman who lives in Toledo, said the settlers are trying to take over his home and should be arrested.
7: Imagine that you have gangsters in front of your house and you call the police on them. And when the police come, they go hang out with them.
6: Israeli soldiers did run off the settlers today. Israeli Defense Forces said it deployed more soldiers to the area and pledged to protect all residents. But Palestinians say land grabs are rarely punished because they advance the government's goal of expanding Israeli control of land Palestinians claim. Frank Langford, NPR News, Tel Aviv.
4: Historic levels of water started to flow in Indianapolis today. Samantha Horton reports communities are trying to fight back the water and save their homes.
8: In the town of Rocky Ripple along the White River, residents of more than 300 homes were urged to evacuate. Volunteers helped fill sandbags for residents to try to protect their homes. Some sandbags were also used to reinforce the levee, keeping the water back. Town Council President Randy Sanders says the flood is expected to be the worst since 1913.
9: Projections right now are that the water could be a foot over top of the levee here. And there's also some weak spots in the levee, and if we lose any part of it, we're going to lose most of the town.
8: President Trump approved federal aid to assist in emergency response efforts. For NPR News, I'm Samantha Horton in Indianapolis.
4: Hurricane Lala is headed to the Big Island. This is NPR News. A 19-year-old who was found hiding inside a dorm closet at Virginia State University is now in police custody, suspected of shooting 5 people aged 17 to 23 on campus early Saturday. Authorities say no one was killed, but one person is in critical condition. Cameron Harris of nearby Henrico is not a student at the historically black college, which has about 5,000 students and is located just 30 minutes south of the capital, Richmond. Police have not publicly shared a motive for the shootings. VSU had just finished hosting an orientation for incoming students who moved in a week ago. The overnight shooting prompted a lockdown of the campus. Hollywood is about to set some fresh box office milestones, and NPR's Bob Mondello has that story.
10: Sometime before Labor Day, Spider-Man Brand New Day is expected to join the very exclusive $2 billion club.
11: I am totally out of control.
10: Only 7 films in history have ever reached that number in worldwide ticket sales. The Odyssey, meanwhile, has become filmmaker Christopher Nolan's biggest box office hit at about $1.2 billion worldwide. And Toy Story 5 has passed all previous Toy Stories to take in just over $1.1 billion. Combined with the Michael Jackson biopic Michael and the animated Super Mario Galaxy movie, that means that even before Avengers Doomsday and Dune 3 arrive in December, 2026 has already produced $5 billion films, more than any year since the pandemic. Bob Mondello, NPR News.
4: This is NPR.
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0: Thank you. You're listening to the newsroom from the BBC World Service with Oliver Conway. Thousands of people are waiting for help in Indonesia a day after a powerful earthquake hit Flores Island. Around 50 people were killed, dozens more injured, and hundreds of buildings damaged. Many people fled as the 7.7 magnitude quake struck early on Saturday, triggering landslides and blocking roads. There were more than 300 aftershocks. This woman was one of many being treated outside one of the island's hospitals.
12: The wound on my head is getting better, but my leg still hurts. It was broken when the house collapsed on me. It was 6 in the morning. I was taking a shower and getting ready for work when the earthquake suddenly struck. My grandchild was outside, so I ran to save them. I shielded my grandchild under my stomach, and I was the one who was hit when the house collapsed.
0: Jerome Wirawan is from the BBC's Indonesian service in Jakarta.
13: At least 5,000 people evacuate, and they're using tents. And some of them are being treated in makeshift tents outside of the hospital because the hospital's doctors are really worried that the hospital buildings will be damaged because of the earthquake and the tremors.
0: Are rescuers trying to find survivors, or do they think that there are no more people left alive?
13: As of now, the head of the search and rescue office in East Nusa Tenggara province said they are gradually accessing to several affected areas which had previously been blocked by landslides, but it's now gradually becoming passable.
0: And is aid managing to get through, or is that also dependent on the roads, I guess?
13: Yes, they are very dependent on the roads, but several ports and also airports have been damaged because of the earthquake. So we have to wait for the assessment report by the search and rescue agency.
0: Now, Indonesia is in a seismically active area. How does this compare to previous such disasters?
13: It's a very serious natural disaster. In 1992, the Flores Island shook by enormous earthquake. And at that time, at least 2,500 people have been killed.
0: How are the authorities coping? I guess they are used to dealing with these kind of disasters.
13: Yes, the officials are really hands-on in this natural disasters, and they've been used to deal with that. But we've seen again and again, different institutions have different numbers of death toll. The media also and academics also really criticizing how the different institutions work together and deal with the situation.
0: Jerome Wirawan of the BBC Indonesian service in Jakarta. Just over 2 weeks ago, tens of thousands of people in Morocco forced their way into Ceuta, the Spanish territory at the tip of North Africa. Around 100 people died trying to swim along the coast to bypass the border. Since then, there have been fears there may be another attempt to rush the frontier and get into Europe. But on Saturday, police in Morocco say they managed to stop hundreds who were trying to breach the border. Spain says it's fortified all points of entry. Stephanie Prentice has been following this for the newsroom. So are things now under control in Ceuta?
14: You could say in one way, yes, but more broadly, no. So So, as you mentioned, we saw this organised, robust response Saturday to large groups of people moving close to the border. Security forces were ready this time. There were people in the hills nearby, including some in riot gear. And reportedly, officials used tear gas to disperse groups that were seen gathered on those nearby hills. As well as that, officials had been monitoring social media, where we know that videos have been inciting crossings, making it seem easy to get there. And they say 60 people have been arrested for inciting illegal migration. That is, of course, a stark contrast to the scenes we saw just weeks ago, where around 100 people died trying to reach the beaches. Tens of thousands made it onto land. So from a security perspective, yes, it's seemingly under control in Ceuta, but the human impact on the ground from that first onslaught is ongoing, and the wider geopolitical impact also still being felt.
0: Yeah, after that big breach, many thousands went back into Morocco, but quite a few remained in Ceuta. What is the situation for them?
14: Well, absolutely worth mentioning, Ceuta is small, so its population is around 85,000 people. Some estimates of that initial breach say almost 80,000 migrants got into the territory. And as you said, many were returned to Morocco. But that mass crossing, which was mainly by sea, it left thousands of migrants living in these shanty towns along the beach. They're now overflowing with waste and rubbish. And we've seen unverified videos on social media of local people complaining about the social impact, showing people begging for food, begging for money, and highlighting sanitation issues. Now, some of the migrants still in Ceuta say they want to make asylum applications, but they're not being processed. Mohamed Barghain is one of the men who managed to swim to Ceuta's shores after leaving his home in Casablanca.
1: We don't know how long we're going to live like this. People are dying. There are people who went without food for 4 days because they closed us in. People are in a terrible condition. Some have diabetes and some have been injured. They'd cut off the water from us. No food, no water, nothing.
14: So there's this large-scale humanitarian issue. It's getting worse by the day. The migrants left after that initial breach. They're in limbo, while people who live in Ceuta accusing Madrid of not doing enough to resolve this. And authorities between Ceuta and Madrid, they're still going back and forth on issues like how to process unaccompanied minors now left in the territory.
0: And what's been the political fallout from all this? Because quite a few European governments are under pressure over immigration.
14: Yeah, so even though the crisis calmed down quite quickly after it happened in late July, that tension between the EU nations still rumbling on, a lot of criticism aimed at the Spanish government. So Ceuta is one of two land borders of the European Union with Africa. Many EU nations have open borders with Spain. And as we've seen recently, politically, there has been a wave of anti-migrant sentiment in certain EU countries. Now, Spain did come out strong, sent reinforcements of troops, created a maritime barrier. The Interior Minister said migrants who entered irregularly would not be allowed to get to mainland Spain, except in rare cases. But we saw Italy respond. It suspended the 29-member Schengen arrangement of free movement with Spain, introduced border checks on arrivals from Spain. It was backed up by Finland and Denmark. Separately, the Czech Republic called for Spain's membership to be temporarily suspended. Spain reacted to that with Prime Minister Pedro Sanchez saying Ceuta was not part of the Schengen area. So it's all still ongoing. And while Brussels has backed Spain, those tensions undeniably remain.
0: Stephanie Prentice. The US state of Hawaii hasn't suffered a direct hit from a hurricane since 1992. But Storm Lala is currently lashing the Pacific Ocean archipelago with damaging winds and heavy rain. The US National Hurricane Center says the storm eyewall is brushing the largest island, Big Island as it's called. Tens of thousands of homes and businesses across the state are without power. Officials told residents to prepare for life-threatening conditions, including floods and mudslides. The newsroom's Chantelle Hartle reports.
15: Forecasters say Storm Lala could dump up to 63 centimetres of rain on Hawaii's Big Island. On Saturday, this local reporter struggled to make it through a live broadcast near the coast.
16: Look at the
3: surf conditions, obviously. It's actually hard for us to see because I've got a lot of water in my eyes, and my photographer, Levi, is just going to be constantly wiping his lens because it is so wet out here. But the surf conditions, it's just a soupy mess.
15: Lala is expected to continue moving westwards over the weekend and may weaken back into a tropical storm. The last time a hurricane made landfall on Big Island was 155 years ago, according to the US National Hurricane Center. Dozens of flights have been cancelled in anticipation. The authorities had urged residents to prepare for the storm early, clear their gutters and drains, and move any valuables off the ground. Stephen Businger, a meteorology professor at the University of Hawaii, says people have taken that advice seriously.
16: The people that are in the path of greatest hazard, which is sort of the southeast coast of the Big Island, are definitely hunkered down. They are, I'm sure, concerned about power outages and trees being blown away. So it's a bit of a nerve-wracking situation for them, for sure.
15: Message boards online showed Hawaiians filling bags with sand to protect their homes. There were queues at grocery stores and gas stations as people stocked up on essentials. In 1992, Storm Iniki struck Hawaii's Kauai Island, causing at least six deaths and billions of dollars worth of damage. Hurricanes in the Pacific Ocean are not uncommon, but landfall in Hawaii is relatively rare, as Professor Businger explains.
16: We don't really have such warm sea surface temperatures at the latitude of Hawaii, so storms coming from the east tend to be weaker and to arrive at the Big Island as a tropical storm or even a tropical depression. So having a hurricane arrive, that's an unusual circumstance.
15: Nationwide, hurricane season has been relatively quiet the last few years. The last major storm was Category 3 Hurricane Milton, which hit Florida in October 2024. Scientists expect a powerful El Nino will bring extreme weather across the western US in the coming months.
0: Chantal Hartle. This is the newsroom from the BBC World Service. Still to come.
17: Fatalities like this haven't happened at the Tour de France, obviously the best resourced race in the world. So the further you go down, if you like, the pyramid, the greater the risk.
0: Does international cycling need to rethink safety measures after a fatal accident? Israel says its attacks on southern Lebanon, which reportedly killed 11 people, should help rather than hinder peace talks. The Israeli military said it was targeting the Hezbollah militant group. Doron Spielman is a government spokesman.
18: Hezbollah committed two major violations today. They struck Israeli troops who were operating in the security zone in contravention of the ceasefire agreement. And then when Israel responded, they moved civilians inside their terrorist headquarters. They used their own civilians as human shields so that later on they could point at Israel and say that Israel is targeting civilians, which we are not doing.
0: But the Lebanese president, Joseph Aoun, condemned the attack, which came ahead of a planned eighth round of U.S. brokered negotiations. Hezbollah, which is not involved in the talks, has called on the Lebanese government to walk away and vowed to respond to the latest strikes. We heard more from Neda Homsi, a correspondent for the National News in Beirut.
2: It is the single deadliest attack since June when the ceasefire was renewed and the U.S. brokered framework agreement was signed with, as you said, 11 people killed, five of them, three children and two women, civilians, and all from the same family. Israel says that it attacked infrastructure belonging to Hezbollah and that it targeted a Hezbollah military commander. But of course, this drew significantly harsh response from Lebanese authorities, with the Lebanese Prime Minister Nawaf Salam responding today that women and children who were killed are not military targets. And he and the president both said that these strikes sent a clear message with regard to the negotiation process, which by all accounts is already stalled. It is a little bit of a mess. A significant portion of people in Lebanon are very critical of this framework agreement because they don't have faith that, first of all, Hezbollah has flat out rejected it. Obviously, that complicates things. And then also, Israel doesn't exactly have a very good reputation for abiding by these kinds of agreements. That's certainly the case for the 2024 ceasefire. And as we're seeing, it's the case now.
0: Neda Homsi in the Lebanese capital, Beirut. Political parties in Zambia have been urged to tone down inflammatory language as counting continues after Thursday's election. The count was briefly halted on Friday following reports of political violence. The result is now expected on Monday. International observers said the election had been marred by intimidation, assaults and even abductions, as I heard from our global affairs reporter, Richard Kagoi.
19: We heard from the groups of regional and international observers. So what they say is they noted that in just the day of the elections and after the election, there were incidences of violence. So this involved destruction of property across five provinces in Zambia. There was also the targeting of election officials. And also, they say that there had been reports of people who had been abducted and also people being intimidated. In fact, the EU Observer Mission representative said that, you know, the election itself really took a place within an atmosphere of constrained democratic space. So it's trying to create basically the picture of what it was like, especially for members of the opposition who felt that sort of like the government had sort of like undue advantage.
0: Now, Zambia has had a reputation as one of Africa's most stable democracies. Is that now being undermined?
19: It's sort of like been a debate in the run-up to the elections, but comparatively to other elections elsewhere, still Zambia still stands out because they've had sort of like the history of power transfer since the return of multi-party democracy in 1991. But this election actually was being seen as a test of its democratic credentials because of all the allegations that had been raised by the opposition in the run-up to the election itself. So basically the conduct of the Electoral Commission and also the government, even during the post-electoral period, is something that has been watched very closely.
0: Tell us about the two leading candidates in the race and the issues that will have been on voters' minds when they went to the polls.
19: Yeah, so the two leaders, because you had 14 candidates, but two of them most prominent, of course, are the incumbent President Hichilema and Brian Mundubile, who is a former government minister and was also allied to the former late President Edgar Lungu. You know, Hichilema has really been banking on his economic track record to endear himself to the electorate. So if you have, speaking to an ordinary Zambian, they would say, at top of their mind, the issues that was really going to influence how they voted, it's basically unemployment and also the rising cost of living. This is despite the fact that the economy has experienced rapid growth in the past 5 years, partly because of the policies and the reforms that President Hakainde Hichilema has made. But of course, then there are people who argue that the benefits didn't quite trickle down to the electorate.
0: Richard Kagoi on the count in the Zambian election. In recent years, there's been growing concern about safety in professional cycling. Six riders have died in road races over the past 3 years, the latest being 19-year-old Finley Tarling, killed on Friday in the Tour of Portugal. He reportedly collided with a vehicle not involved in the race. His team has now withdrawn. The cyclist union said on social media, "We are speechless and filled with anger that it's not possible to prevent such serious accidents." Cycling journalist Ned Bolting explained what went wrong.
20: It happened on stage 8 of the Tour of Portugal, effectively, which is a very old, very well-established and very venerable race, dating back almost 100 years. Road racing is carried out on public roads that have to be closed for the duration of the race, clearly. There are different levels of closure. And what appears to have happened is that a vehicle, has got onto the road, for whatever reason, and has driven into the peloton. And seems to have struck Finn. So a totally anomalous incident, but it's resulted in his death. There have been, of late, a string of incidents that have resulted in fatalities. While you try and learn individual lessons from individual cases, it's very, very hard to draw conclusions that would make this sport completely safe. What I would say is that, going back to my point about closing roads, I think this is very, very important because fatalities like this haven't happened at the Tour de France. And the Tour de France is obviously the best resourced race in the world. And just to give you a sense of how this works, the state, because it's of such national importance, so Paris, pays for every single stage to be policed by... So there's a gendarme literally standing at every junction that feeds onto the race route all day. So it's almost impossible for a vehicle to encroach on the race route. That costs a phenomenal amount of money, and the Tour of Portugal doesn't have those kind of funds. So the further you go down, if you like, the pyramid, the greater the risk.
0: Ned Bolting, and there's more on this on the sports pages of the BBC website, including a call from the Cycling Union president for better helmet safety, saying cyclists hit record-breaking speeds during races. Now we end with a mischievous five-year-old seal in Australia who likes to attack traffic cones, ram his 1,000-kilogram body through fences and lounge around in the middle of the road. All antics that have won Neil plenty of fans.
5: It's pretty exciting. He kind of just looks like a big lump of rock from over here, but he's very cute.
21: He's naughty, he knocks down stuff. And I like doing that too.
22: He's got a bit of a typical Aussie larrikin vibe to him.
23: There's a lot of other stuff going on that's negative. And to have this bit of positivity, especially down here, it's wonderful.
0: Well, Jarno Gibson, an ABC reporter, has been covering Neil's visits to Tasmania for years. Helena Burke asked him why Neil keeps returning to the island.
24: It's very unusual for elephant seals to show up in Tasmania. There are no longer any elephant seal colonies here, and the closest colony is over on Macquarie Island. Now, that's about 1,500 kilometres south on the way to Antarctica. But he ended up being born here in Tasmania, and because seals are pre-programmed to return to the place of their birth, he's been coming back to Tasmania about twice a year to molt and to rest for a few weeks each time. And when Neil does come here, he has a tendency to find a nice sleeping spot, and that's usually at the back of the beach, often on a suburban street right next to houses and cars.
25: Can you tell me a bit about some of the antics that Neil gets up to when he's lying on the street like that and around people's houses?
24: Because there are no other elephant seals here in Tasmania, he instead play fights with whatever's around him. So sometimes he'll be trying to battle it out with bollards on the street. Other times he'll be seen smashing street signs. He's tried to level up with a telephone box, and he really loves chewing on traffic cones. And many of these antics have been captured on video. They've been shared on social media, and that's what's really turned him into a bit of a celebrity. And there's this very funny story a few years back when a local resident at a seaside suburb near Hobart, she heard a commotion outside her house. She looked out her window, and it was Neil the seal. He'd galumphed up her driveway, and he'd knocked over a letterbox, and he was blocking her access to her car.
26: I heard a noise outside, and I thought that somebody was trying to break into my car. So I looked out the window, and then next minute I've got this big seal looking up at me in my bedroom window, and I was like, oh, hello. I think it's going to go down in the books as the best excuse in history of not to go to work.
25: So what's the reaction been to Neil and his antics in Tasmania?
24: People adore Neil here. He's a larger-than-life character. He's been described as a wildlife icon, as a folk hero, as a tourism ambassador for Tasmania. We've even had the premier and the opposition leader here in the state. They've commented on him at press conferences. And during his most recent visit to our shores, there were literally up to 1,000 people a day, possibly more, who were coming to see Neil.
0: Jarno Gibson there of the ABC talking to Helena Burke on the Happy News podcast. And there's more stories like that wherever you get your BBC podcasts. BBC News.
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8: This is BBC World Service. I'm Marie Guoyi from Asia Pacific with a look at China's version of the so-called manosphere. The big difference from the West is that there's more than 20 million men who can't find a wife because of the country's population imbalance. So much of their anger online centers on the financial expectations of what women have of a husband. That's on Asia Pacific after the news.
0: BBC News with Oliver Conway. The authorities in both Russia and Ukraine are reporting fresh attacks on their capital cities. The mayor of Moscow said Russian defense forces had intercepted more than 100 Ukrainian drones. Ukrainian media say among the targets hit was another Wildberries retail warehouse south of Moscow. The mayor of Kyiv, meanwhile, says there have been multiple explosions there caused by Russian missiles. Donald Trump's legal team has accused the BBC of trying to harass the president's family after the corporation's lawyers sought to subpoena three of his relatives. The BBC argues that Mr. Trump's family members had personal knowledge of his intentions just ahead of the Capitol riot in 2021. The eye of Hurricane Lala is now close to the southern islands of Hawaii, which are being lashed with strong winds and heavy rains. Lala has strengthened into a Category 1 hurricane as it brushes the southern portion of Big Island. Brazil's left-wing president Luiz Inácio Lula da Silva and his right-wing rival Flavio Bolsonaro are starting their official presidential campaigns later today, with polls suggesting that the October election will be a tight race. Iranian commercial flights to the southern port of Bandar Abbas have resumed after repeated interruptions during US attacks on the southern city. It coincides with the end of the 60-day window during which Iran and the US sought to stop fighting and allow shipping through the Strait of Hormuz. In swimming, the American Kate Douglas has broken the 50-metre freestyle world record for the second time in a matter of hours. Douglas set a new world best in the qualifying session at the Pan Pacific Swimming Championships in California. And scientists have told the BBC they are increasingly concerned about the number of social media influencers taking risks to film themselves with sharks. They say they've seen a marked increase in people being bitten. BBC News.
9: Derek, what are we talking about today?
10: Well, we are talking about the manosphere, Mariko, and more specifically, the manosphere in China.
9: And what's interesting is this idea of manosphere, it's usually seen to include online misogyny, especially on social media. But China kind of has its own manosphere, doesn't it?
10: Yeah, I think what's interesting to me is that in the course of my research, I found that while the voices of the men in the manosphere in China sort of echoes the same narrative and rhetoric of the manosphere elsewhere, I think a lot of the root of the unhappiness of the men in China, well, part of the manosphere at least, they are driven more by economic forces than it is ideological differences.
9: So there's a lot to discuss, so let's unpack that, shall we? As always, I'm Mariko in Singapore, and this is Asia Pacific from the BBC World Service. Twice a week, we bring you Asia Pacific stories, unpacked by those who know them best. Oh, Derek Tsai, of course, is from our podcast team. Welcome back.
10: Thank you.
9: And we're joined by two experts today, aren't we? Ling Tang is from the University of Melbourne. Welcome to Asia Pacific.
11: Thanks for inviting me. Hello, all.
9: We also have Yi Huan Zheng, who's a graduate researcher from the University of Macau. Thank you so much for coming on the pod.
12: Thanks for having me.
9: Shall we just start, Derek, by defining what manosphere is? Because, you know, I think of, especially in the West, Andrew Tate, you know, anti-feminism movement and so on. But there's kind of more official definition of the term, isn't there?
10: The term manosphere is so broad, right? Like you said, I mean, it's a huge spectrum from all the way to the left, I guess, left in the sense of the spectrum. You have fitness influencers teaching men how to get fit, you know, be be healthy. And then on the extreme right, which is what we're talking about today, the extreme form of manosphere, it's characterized by, I think, very intense vitriol against women, very anti-feminist. And what I find most interesting about this topic is that in, like you said, Andrew Tate in the US, they're sort of, it overlaps with the alt-right or the extreme right, people on the right, politically speaking. In China, you don't have, there's no like left or right. So I don't know how the manosphere manifests itself in China. And also in the US, or rather in the West, you have big figures like Andrew Tate. You've got like, Andrew Tate like figures, his brother as well, that people sort of coalesce around on social media and then they, you know, buy into the ideology, the narratives. But in China, from my research, it seems like there isn't sort of like one or few big popular figures that people can gather around. It's more like satellite influences. I wanted to get their take on it because I think, Yihuan, your research was centered on the manosphere in China, right?
1: Yes, you're right, Derek. And your observation and it aligned with my observation and my research. In China, it is looks like very decentralized. You can see that even the many men identify themselves as ordinary men, not the manosphere men. But the expressed ideas, looks like the manosphere ideas, like the women and feminism who are, the people to be blamed for their victimization situation, and the male suffering is caused by the popular feminism, and men in China are living very hard now at the time, things like that. Another condition that in China, we do not have the two party political culture or more party political culture. It's just ruled by the CCP. So, and also for CCP, the social stability is the most important thing. So, the movement of Chinese manosphere is also depoliticized because they cannot express the attacks on the state, or they cannot express the attacks on the system. But the most visible discourse of Chinese manosphere is the blaming. The women blaming the popular feminism and things like that.
9: So the CCP being the Chinese Communist Party, I guess the big difference about China is because of its one-child policy, which was in place for, 35 years or so, that when parents chose to have boys instead of girls, and now you have way more men in their marriage age. I think I was reading 22.5 million more men than women of marriage age group by 2027, and how those men being frustrated by, not being able to find a partner. I mean, is that one of the reasons that they start to believe in those kind of anti-feminism views?
1: That's one of the factors that, evoke their sentiments, their resentment toward the women and feminism. But in China, it is very special that the family norm plays a core value in shaping their manosphere ideas in China. Because their frustration are not just cannot find a partner or cannot find someone to marry, but the problem is the marriage itself. Because from my research, I have discovered a lot of discourse about their frustrations about the cost of, getting married and form a new family. And they think the financial cost of such thing is intolerable, and they find it's a burden that they cannot afford.
10: Is that truth? And then, how expensive is it?
1: The most frequent signify the use is the Taili, a bride price in English, and in China's the marriage traditions, like especially in some provinces like Jiangxi or like Henan, and I think and the province like that, the Taili, the bride price may cost 200,000 RMB.
9: So that's a man having to pay that to the woman that, or the woman's family that he's about to marry.
1: It's not always the man himself. It's about the man's family. So it's interesting that when this man blame the women, they always, you know, evoke the discourse of filial piety, because they think they will evoke the discourse like their parents, you know, work hard, throughout their life, but the marriage itself cost all their money. So they think the women not explore the man himself, but also explore the man's family as a whole. So they just use this kind of family discourse to moralize their blaming for women and to justify the victimhood of their own.
11: Actually, we need to also look at how one-child policy actually coincides with the economic reform in China, right? On the one hand, one-child policy creates this some preference that you mentioned. But on the other hand, research has been demonstrated that there is an unexpected sort of heavy investment on the daughters, especially urban daughters. So then these urban daughters grow up with heavy investment on their education. But at the point, economic reform also means that in the Mao era, let's say in the 70s, China has one of the highest women's participation rate in labor. But however, now that women have a lot more education, but in the marketized space that make women redundant first, in the market space. So it's like, oh, we have a lot of education, but once we go to work, oops, the old sort of patriarchal form is coming back, and now we're expected to be like this feminized, beautiful, like wife. And so that's just not, it's gonna be like a shock for many young women growing up under the one-child generation. And so we can see, like, since the early 2000s, we had this discourse of leftover women, which means that it's your fault, like, not to get married.
10: Yeah, you know, I want to talk about Tai Li, because we have that in Singapore as well, but it's done more as a symbolic gesture. We give money, the family of the guy will give money to the bride's family at the gate. They call it gate crashing, right? Or rather, we call it gate crashing. But in China, it's sort of like a social contract, right? And social contracts break all the time. It kind of seems like the easiest solution is to just ignore bride prices. I guess what I'm saying is the demand for bride price coming from the women's side of the family, do they make it compulsory?
1: For some conditions, you're right, especially in some big cities, cosmopolitan cities like Shanghai, Beijing. They just use the Tai Li bride price for just a ritualized exchange, right? It's a rituals of the marriage itself. But especially in the rural areas, many research have shown that for some, the women's family and the daughter's the women's family, their parents want to, you know, exchange their daughters for money.
11: To add on what Yuhan said, it's really the urban and rural divide. So for urban, it's more about class gatekeeping to make sure that the daughter is marrying to a person that's at least our class, or if not like better than our class. And it's also like very pragmatic, right? It's a pragmatic way of thinking. But in rural China, it's also pragmatism, but it's to buy off that reproductive labor that the woman would be contributing. And that's like more traditional in a way.
9: Growing up in Japan, we thought that China, you know, at least in terms of women's labor participation, it's more equal. But where does the Chinese Communist Party stand on this rise of, I guess, anti-feminism move or trend or whatever you want to call it that we're especially seeing online?
11: Well, I mean, the official discourse is still that men and women are equal, right? That's in our constitution and since the 50s. And however, it's just that in practice, how we see the different things sort of like shift throughout time. So China do, especially mainland China, do have a lot, so very advanced feminist practice. And it's also the same with concubinage, right? So for instance, in Hong Kong, it was only abolished in the 70s, as well as the monogamous marriage based on free will was already established in the 50s. And so there are a lot of wonderful things progressive deeds that was being done with the socialist feminist paradigm. But the difference really, and also to connect to what we have discussed, is that this very top-down manner was almost a shock, you know, when this happened to not all, but definitely some like during the period when women need to hold up half the sky, right? So it also explained repercussions. So women not only need to hold up half sky, but they're also expected to become Iron Lady. And this did not sort of register well with everybody.
9: We should probably say that was a saying of Mao Zedong.
10: It's pragmatic at the time because they needed like women in the workforce, right? Just circle back to what you said, the point you brought up about social media, because I know that like around 2020, that was when the party the CCP intensified its crackdown on feminist content on social media. The reason they gave was that they want to crack down on extreme feminist ideas.
9: And they detained prominent feminists.
10: Exactly, the famous Feminist Five.
9: Yeah.
10: Have they been cracking down on misogynist content the same way that they have with what they call extreme anti-feminist content? Because my theory is that they're sort of caught in a rock and a hard place, because the narrative that the party has been using is that feminist movement is an import from the US and they're here to break social stability. And that's why they, I think, want to clamp down on that. But if they allow the misogynist content to grow to a critical mass, that's not going to be helpful for social stability as well.
1: Derek, you have mentioned the censorship of the popular feminism, censorship of the radical feminism, and But they also censor the so-called misogynistic content, especially when it directs their discontent to the social stability, discontent to the current state ideologies or the current arrangement of the family norms. So when some man says that I do not want to take the obligations of earn a lot of money, work hard, become the cheap labor in many Chinese industries, they will be censored. And but if you express your discontent towards women, and women are bad, bad people, the families and teach women to be bad, okay, you can survive. And also the platforms will amplify this kind of information that blame women and women caused the mass burden.
10: My takeaway from this conversation with them is that the idea or the root behind a lot of the unhappiness of the men and the manosphere in China is driven more by economic forces than it is ideological differences. And if that is the case, then it seems like a much easier, not easy, but like a easier problem to save when compared to the West, where it's ideological differences. And that divide is a lot harder to bridge. So in China, I don't know what recourse is there? I mean, a healthy debate space like Yihuan mentioned.
9: Or ditch the bride price.
10: Yeah, I mean, to be fair, that is not enshrined in law. That's just a social contract which can be broken.
9: Yeah.
10: Right?
9: What do you think, Ling?
11: Or let's put it this way. So if both of you are Chinese men wanting to get married because romantic relationship and family is really important, and then now you're working really hard as like a white collar in like a big enterprise. And then you earn around, let's say, 15K RMB. But the real estate price is 7 million RMB. And then so in order to get married, your parents, both of them, maybe including your grandparents, are going to help you with that. And then so now that you see online, there are like different debates. Would you rather blame or question why is the real estate price 7 million? Or would you say, why are women so greedy? Why do I need to buy the house? Why can't we buy it together? And even when we buy a house, why do I need to put their name first or sometimes even just their names? The thing is, if no one is really talking about the sort of political economy of everything, then what we have at hand is this gendered sort of like debate or this gender antagonism that would land basically nowhere. And also it would also mean that there is, of course, more divide between sort of what men think and what women would think. And so it's sort of creating what we academic core intersectional feminism, which is the feminism that also care about class, also care about rural-urban divide, also care about all different type of oppression, sort of impossible. And then that type of feminism can truly be for everybody, but it's not promoted.
9: It was a really insightful, really interesting conversation. Thank you so much for joining us, Yihuan and Ling.
11: Thank you so much.
1: Thank you.
9: And thank you so much.
10: Thank you.
9: You've been listening to Asia Pacific from the BBC World Service with me, Marie Guoyi, in Singapore. 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

0: BBC World Service, I'm Maddie Savage with Sporting Witness. We're going back to a sunny day in September 1983. In a stadium in the Swedish city of Gothenburg, seven Finnish women and girls line up ready to start the match. 15-year-old Maini Schildt is there in a dark blue Finnish kit. She's tall with curly hair. On the other side of the pitch, seven Americans in turquoise get ready for the match too.
1: The beginning of the game is always very exciting because both teams go to their ends of the field and stand on the goal line that they are actually defending. One of the strongest throwers starts with a long throw towards the other team, and then we start running towards the goal area.
0: The disc hurtles across the 100-meter pitch, and all the players begin sprinting to get into position. This is the first ever World Championships of Ultimate Frisbee.
1: It was very exciting. It was a chance to do something that hadn't been done before.
0: The Finnish team have made it through to the women's finals, where they're facing off against the USA for gold.
1: Our team was really young, so we had players who were from 14 to 22 year old. And the US team, there were several people who were over 30, I think. And their frisbee handling skills were at a level that maybe none of us had.
2: So you knew they were tough competition?
1: Yes, definitely. But they had just 9 players and we had 13. So we thought we might have a little bit of a advantage there of being able to bring some fresh strength in the field. I remember that there was a lot of excitement and a strong belief that we could do well.
0: Ultimate Frisbee is a fast-paced team sport played with a plastic disc or frisbee. You can't run with the disc, so the Finnish players are trying to pass it between them to reach the other end of the field. If they catch it in their end zone, they will score a point. But for Maini and her team, the game isn't quite going to plan.
1: I think we were a little bit panicking in the beginning when we were not able to score and all our passes were really poor quality and we just dropped the disc all the time.
0: The Finns lose the first few points, with the Americans defending well and winning possession. But there was time for a possible comeback. We'll hear more from the match later. First, though, how did Maini end up competing at this historic tournament? Ultimate Frisbee was first developed in the late 1960s in the United States. It combines elements of American football and netball or basketball. But it's a zero-contact sport, so you can't push players or take the disc out of their hands. You have to intercept it in the air, or if it falls on the ground or goes out of bounds, then the other team wins possession. The sport spread across North America and beyond in the 1970s and 80s. Maini was a young teenager when she was first invited to join a game.
1: I was in a sports park in one of the suburbs of Helsinki, and we were playing volleyball with a couple of my friends. So we were just practicing passes over the net, and there was a field and there were some people there. We didn't even pay attention to what they were doing, but then they came over and said, "Have you ever thrown a frisbee and would you like to come and join us for a game of ultimate?" And we were like, "What is that?" We didn't know how to throw frisbee or anything, but they were teaching us at the same time. And then we thought it was a lot of fun and went back then the following week. And that's how it started.
2: What did you like about it compared to other sports?
1: It was a little bit more laid back. All the people were sort of trying to help each other. The following summer, we ended up in a Finnish championship. And even there, all the players, even though we were competing, were really encouraging towards each other. And that was really something we really appreciated.
0: What's quite unique about Ultimate Frisbee is that there's no external referee or umpire. Even at important tournaments, players must themselves call any fouls and resolve conflicts with the other team.
1: The fouls were discussed in the field when they happened, but there were never really any like real arguments. It was always very understanding of each other's point of views.
0: Ultimate Frisbee is competitive, but with a big focus on sportsmanship or the spirit of the game.
1: I think the essence is building the game together, and then it goes beyond the borders of your own team. You're not trying to just win, you're trying to have a good time on the field and have a good game.
0: Soon after,

0: for the Finnish team and one of their strongest throwers. Her role on the pitch was as a playmaker or handler.
1: I think what helped us as a team was that we had a proper coach that was committed to help us do our best. And we trained 3 times per week. We really put a lot of effort in developing our skills for the tournament.
0: So, back to that first ever World Championship final, Finland versus the USA.
1: We were a little bit panicking, and as we started really badly, then it just escalated. It started going even worse, but we were able to pull ourselves together.
0: The Finns make a few good defences, winning possession and catching the disc in their end zone to score a point. They start to build momentum and look increasingly confident. They have 9 points to the USA's 10 when, in the stadium, the announcement rings out.
2: Game is over. World
1: Of course, it was very disappointing because it was also so close. It was just one goal. And if we hadn't been really poor in the first part of the game, then it would have been even more even and we would have been able to really compete. But, well, it's just so many things that play in a big game like that.
0: The Finnish and American players hug and congratulate each other. Later, there's a short ceremony where the teams get onto a podium. Sweden takes 3rd place, Finland 2nd, and the Americans lift the trophy.
1: Even though it was a very, very small sport in Finland, we ended up in newspapers as a small article that now the Finnish team came 2nd and only the US was better than them.
0: Maine and her teammates didn't have to feel disappointed for long, because the next year, in 1984, they won the World Championships in Switzerland. But after a few years, Maine's studies and work took priority. What would you say to your teenage self if you met her today?
1: I would say don't stop, even though you think that other things are starting to take more time. It would have been probably a good idea to keep on playing even longer. That's one thing that I have regretted a couple of times.
0: Ultimate Frisbee has grown globally since those early beginnings. It now has teams in over 120 countries. It can be played in mixed, men's or women's teams and on grass, sand or indoors. The USA, Japan, Colombia, Canada and the UK are regular champions, while Spain and the Philippines do best in beach tournaments. Are you still in touch with any of your teammates?
1: Yes, a couple of them are still some of my best friends. We talk on the phone and meet several times per year, so they are like really good family friends still.
0: Maine Schildt was speaking to me, Maddie Savage, for Sporting Witness. It was a Bespoken Media production.
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9: BBC World Service at 5 hours GMT. Welcome to Weekend with me, Paul Henley. Coming up, Israeli settlers have besieged Palestinian homes in the occupied West Bank for the past week. We'll hear from the owner of one of those houses.
10: It's been stressful, terrifying for me. I can't sleep. I haven't slept in 2 hours in the last 3-4 days.
9: Russia and Ukraine are both reporting fresh attacks on their capital cities. International observers say Zambia

0: Zambia's elections were marred by intimidation and abductions. And we'll hear from the Canadian woman whose son died from an asthma attack brought on by wildfires. She's trying to stop such tragedies happening again.
1: Every person goes home with an air purifier, an indoor air quality monitor, so they can monitor the air in their houses.
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2: Live from NPR News in New York City, I'm Dwahli Saikautau. President Trump has approved federal disaster assistance for Indiana, where record flooding across the state has killed at least five people. And officials are warning of more rising waters and possible flash flooding this weekend because of incoming storms that could bring heavy rainfall. Dozens of people have been rescued. Hundreds of evacuations have been reported. Here's Indiana's Governor Mike Braun.
3: When the ground's saturated like this, even though it's a dry time of the year normally, I think we got to hopefully not any more major storms like this come along, or else we'd have to deal with it to some extent again.
2: A new aircraft carrier is on its way to the Middle East to replace the USS Abraham Lincoln, which has been at sea for more than 8 months without a port call. NPR's Ava Pukach reports the replacement carrier is expected to arrive in about a week.
4: The USS George Washington is heading toward the Middle East from its current location in the Pacific Ocean. It will relieve the USS Lincoln, which has had a record deployment of more than 250 days out at sea. There have been reports of lacking supplies and mental health issues among sailors. Acting Secretary of the Navy Hong Kao said that the Lincoln's mission was extended because the conflict of Iran demanded it, and that, quote, a small number of mental health cases were treated with no loss of life. Democrats are calling for the Pentagon to investigate and take accountability over the conditions on board. Defense Secretary Pete Hegseth said concerns about the USS Lincoln were, quote, misrepresented, and said the U.S. can maintain the naval blockade on Iran indefinitely. Ava Pukach, NPR News.
2: Extreme heat is fueling wildfires across Europe, especially in France, Croatia, Germany, and Greece. In Britain, the army is helping crews battle dozens of fires in South Wales and the West Midlands. Vicky Barker reports the government has also banned the sale of disposable barbecues to reduce the risk of more fires.
5: The unprecedented alert sent to millions of cell phones in England and Wales Friday night, warning Brits not to light anything that could spark more wildfires. Weeks of drought and record heat have turned much of Britain, in Prime Minister Andy Burnham's words, into a tinderbox. Richard Parker is regional mayor in Stourbridge, where dozens of homes have been damaged or destroyed. He told the BBC.
6: I think that the impact of climate change and the impact on particularly the families that lost their homes in Stourbridge is something we haven't seen in this country before.
5: With most reservoirs critically low, more than 27 million Brits are living under water restrictions too. For NPR News, I'm Vicky Barker in London.
2: And you're listening to NPR News from New York City. A Bronx man who disrupted Shabbat services at a synagogue in New York City Friday evening now faces 14 charges, including multiple counts of assault as hate crime. Police Commissioner Jessica Tisch said 46-year-old Larry Montes struck a member of Manhattan's Central Synagogue, then spit and headbutted a member of the security team. Mayor Zoran Mamdani said the assault was horrifying, adding, "Every New Yorker must be able to observe their religion without fear of violence." In Australia, officials will soon vaccinate about 5,000 little penguins to fight against the deadly H5 bird flu virus. This is after authorities in Victoria recorded its first penguin fatality. Conservationists are concerned about what this will mean for the world's biggest little penguin colony. Rachel Bongiorno reports.
7: Every evening, hundreds of tourists quietly gather on the shores of Phillip Island, about 2 hours' drive from Melbourne, hoping to catch a glimpse of these adorable birds as they waddle their way up the sand to their burrows.
8: Please.
7: But living in such close quarters is what makes penguins at higher risk. Although only 5,000 out of around 40,000 penguins will begin their vaccinations on Monday, the state's chief veterinary officer, Graham Cook, says it's still ambitious.
8: This is the largest vaccination project in wildlife that has ever been undertaken.
7: Just over 200 birds have tested positive for the virus since it first arrived in June. For NPR News, I'm Rachel Buongiorno in Melbourne.
2: And I'm Dwahali Saikautau, NPR News in New York.
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0: Hello and welcome to Weekend. The time is 5:06 GMT. This is the BBC World Service. I'm Paul Henley. Now, it was about this time last week that Israeli settlers living on a hilltop outside the Palestinian village of Kuzra in the occupied West Bank first moved down to several homes in the village and set up encampment there. What's basically going on is a siege. Palestinian families have been trapped inside with their water and electricity cut off by the settlers and with stocks of food now running low. On Wednesday, Israeli soldiers were moved in, ostensibly to attempt to evict the settlers, but little seems to have been achieved, with the settlers still harassing the Palestinian families. The BBC's John Donison was in Kuzra on Wednesday.
10: We have seen a surge in settler violence in recent years. The United Nations says as many as 6 attacks are happening on Palestinian communities every single day this year. There have been, I think, 12 Palestinians killed directly by settlers this year, as well as hundreds who have been injured. At the same time, this is a new tactic from the settlers. We have seen them using violence against Palestinian individuals. We've seen them burning property, setting fire to fields, olive groves, that sort of thing. But this tactic of, in effect, laying siege to Palestinian homes to basically starve people out, you know, they cut off the water, the electric, they weren't allowing food to get in, they weren't allowing for some time an ambulance to get in. This is a new tactic, and the aim is to try and take over Palestinian homes.
0: One of those Palestinian homes is owned by Lu'ai Ridi, who comes from Kuzra but is now in the US. He's a citizen there in Ohio, where he owns and runs a chain of petrol stations and car washers. His brother is still in the house in the West Bank. I asked him how he and his brother were.
11: Well, it's been a stressful, terrifying for me, fearing for his own safety and his son's safety. I can't sleep. I haven't slept in a few hours in the last 3-4 days because I'm on my phone most of the time talking to him. He's fearing for his own safety and his son. And it's been a stressful week and a dangerous situation there.
0: What are those surrounding the property doing? What's happening there?
11: Well, the latest today, the mayor of Kuzra made an arrangement with the IDF to bring his crew to fix the damage of the water line and the electricity. They were cut off by the settlers, so they agreed to that. So he brought his crew with an excavator. While I was watching live this morning in our time, I saw 7 to 10 settlers. They attacked the crew and the excavator. While the IDF presence, they fled the scene and they were unable to fix the water line.
0: The IDF are part of law enforcement there. To be clear, they're supposed to help you and your brother, aren't they?
11: Yes, absolutely. The reason they are there to remove the settlers and give us safety and protection. But that's not what's happening on the ground. The settlers are walking freely between the IDF and actually not only walking today, they were attacking the crew members in front of the IDF. And basically they did nothing to them. They just walked out and I have it all documented on my phone, live on the cameras. They need to do more than staying idle in the area to remove the settlers. There are only 10 settlers in the area, while there is hundreds of soldiers staying there. And this is the eighth day and still unable to move the settlers. So something needs to be done differently.
0: I know you've been in contact with the US Embassy in Israel, and they told you, not our jurisdiction, nothing we can do. But the US ambassador has been outspoken. He's called what's going on criminal and horrific. How do you react to that?
11: Yesterday, we received a call from a representative from the embassy, and he assured me that Mike Huckabee, our ambassador, when he learned that one of the houses is an American citizen, that he put it on his top priority, and he condemned the Israeli settlers and called them terrorists. And I really appreciate his efforts saying all of that, but I really want him to follow up and make sure that an action's happening on the ground and remove the settlers permanently from the area, because it's now is the eighth day my brother and his nephew is still under siege.
0: This is a house that you've had built. You own the land, yes?
11: Correct, yes.
0: You have the legal building permits. Everything is in order there.
11: Absolutely, yes. I went through the legal channels. I went through the architect and I applied for the permit. I got the license. I got the authorization to build. It's an area designated B, so it is under the Palestinian Authority. And that's how I did it. The settlers are illegal there under the international law and Israeli law.
0: It's a kind of anarchy. How do you react to what's happening?
11: It's insane. Well, I can't even believe it. I never crossed my mind this will happen where I built my house. It was peace, beautiful. I never had issues there until the last few months.
0: You'll be well aware that there have been fatalities in these kind of situations. How worried are you?
11: Definitely. We still fear for my brother and his son's safety. And that's why I've been contacting the U.S. Embassy and I contacted our representative, Marcy Capture office here in Ohio, and we've been raising our concerns of the U.S. officials to provide us protection and safety and remove the settlers from the area.
0: Luai Reedy there, one of the owners, or the owner of one of the houses in Kuzra in the occupied West Bank, speaking to me from the United States. We've been requesting an interview with the Israeli Defense Forces on this subject all week, so far without success. Later on the program, we'll be hearing from a retired Brigadier General from the IDF. Now, it was billed as a diplomatic breakthrough that could not only end the war between the US and Iran, but also resolve some of their long-standing grievances. The Memorandum of Understanding, signed on the 17th of June, gave both sides a 60-day window to end the fighting, to reopen the contested Strait of Hormuz, and make progress on a lot of other issues as well. 2 months on, our world news correspondent Joe Inwood takes a look at what, if anything, the Memorandum of Understanding has achieved.
12: Surrounded by world leaders and signing with his trademark thick black pen, this was hailed by the White House as a historic breakthrough.
13: Bravo.
12: It was the moment Donald Trump signed the 14-point Memorandum of Understanding between the US and Iran. It was a deal they hoped would bring to an end the fighting that had raged since the 28th of February. Would begin negotiations over the thorniest of issues, most notably Iran's nuclear program, and reopen the Strait of Hormuz, all within 60 days. Well, that day has now arrived, with few signs of progress on the surface. One of the world's most vital waterways remains mostly blocked, maritime traffic reduced to a trickle. But talks have been taking place between Iran and Oman, the other country that controls the strait, as set out in the Memorandum of Understanding. And yesterday, Iran's foreign minister, Abbas Araghchi, said a deal over the future management of the strait was close.
13: It is possible that we will reach a result soon, but I want to emphasize that this negotiation and the opening of the Strait of Hormuz are two separate issues. One is a technical negotiation regarding the determination of the maritime route. Once this route is determined, whether the strait be reopened or not depends on the fulfillment of other conditions that the United States must adhere to.
12: Now, exactly what those conditions are is not yet clear, but they could involve the charging of fees by Iran, something the US and Gulf states say they cannot accept. Iran's neighbours have been repeatedly attacked by missiles and drones. They would see this as a reward for those actions. On Friday, speaking at a police training centre, President Trump said his blockade on Iran would remain, even if there was a cost.
14: For you to pay a tiny little bit more for your gasoline, just remember, you're doing it so that a very evil country cannot have... A country, really, it's the number one state sponsor of terror in the world. We don't want to have them have a nuclear weapon. So remember that when you have to pay a little bit more, you're at $4. It's okay. I mean, it's... I'll never apologize. I did the right thing.
12: So what about the nuclear issue? Well, some technical discussions have taken place, but no one has suggested there have been any breakthroughs. The final and maybe most urgent aim of the memorandum was to end the fighting. Well, these are the sounds of the last 60 days. Iranian missiles being launched into the night sky, while US Central Command released images of Iranian targets being destroyed. Both sides have accused the other of violating the memorandum. At one point, Donald Trump even said it was over. But the fighting of the last 2 months was not at the level seen before it was signed. Taken together, it led Dr. Ranj Alaldin, Senior Associate Fellow for International Security at the Royal United Services Institute, to give this verdict on the Memorandum of Understanding.
15: Certainly a partial success, a very fragile agreement with several shortcomings. Instead of looking at the MOU as an agreement with clear, unambiguous terms, we should instead think of it as an agreement that sets the guiding principles for the very difficult negotiations that have to unfold.
12: But for now, it is far from clear when or if those negotiations will take place. It is often said it is easier to start a war than to end one. The last 60 days have shown that once again.
16: That was Joe Inwood reporting. This is the BBC World Service. GMT, the headlines, Russia and Ukraine are both reporting fresh attacks on their capital cities. President Trump's legal team has accused the BBC of trying to harass his family after the corporation's lawyers sought to have them testify about the speech he delivered ahead of the Capitol riot in January 2021. And scientists have told the BBC they are increasingly concerned about the number of social media influencers taking risks to film themselves with sharks. More on that a bit later on here on Weekend. Rescue workers in Indonesia have yet to reach the region closest to the epicenter of a powerful earthquake that struck off the east coast early on Saturday. Landslides have blocked roads and disrupted communications. At least 47 people were killed on the island of Flores by the magnitude 7.7 quake. Emergency teams are still searching for survivors. This woman was one of many being treated outside one of the island's hospitals.
17: The wound on my head is getting better, but my leg still hurts. It was broken when the house collapsed on me. It was 6 in the morning. I was taking a shower and getting ready for work when the earthquake suddenly struck. My grandchild was outside, so I ran to save them. I shielded my grandchild under my stomach, and I was the one who was hit when the house collapsed.
16: Jerome Wirawan is from the BBC's Indonesian service in Jakarta.
18: At least 5,000 people evacuate and they're using tents. And some of them are being treated in makeshift tents outside of the hospital because the hospital's doctors are really worried that the hospital buildings will be damaged because of the earthquake and the tremors. As of now, the head of the search and rescue office in East Nusa Tenggara province said they are gradually accessing to several affected areas which had previously been blocked by landslides, but it's now gradually becoming passable. The officials are really hands-on in this natural disasters, and they've been used to deal with that. But we've seen again and again different institutions have different numbers of death toll. The media also and academics also really criticizing how the different institutions work together and deal with the situation.
0: The BBC's Jerome Wirawan there in Jakarta. 2 years ago, the Canadian Liberal Party was tanking in the polls. It appeared all but certain that the opposition Conservatives would beat them soundly and return to power for the first time in a decade. But then came President Trump's talk of wanting Canada to become the United States' 51st state. The Conservatives, seen as too close to Trump, cratered, and the Liberals clung to power. Now, some of that animosity towards President Trump seems to extend to his hand-picked ambassador to Canada. An online petition to remove him on the Canadian Parliament website has gathered more than 170,000 signatures, meaning it will be debated in Parliament later this year. Martina Stevis-Gridneff is the Canada Bureau Chief for the New York Times in Toronto. I asked her if this protest was more about the ambassador or about President Trump.
19: I think it's a bit of both. Clearly, Canadians are just so very upset, angry at the Trump administration. Canada's found itself in the president's crosshairs since he took office for the second time through tariffs and menacing rhetoric about turning their country into the 51st state. But the ambassador, Pete Hoekstra, has just been a very, very faithful messenger for the president, including tonally. So I think Canadians are also really incensed that the ambassador has chosen to play this role of the amplifier of the president's message, has been dismissive, has been aggressive, has been quite blunt, where he could have potentially chosen a different way to dispense of his duties, be more of a bridge or more of an interpreter. So I do think that this is an anti-Trump protest, but there's something extra which does have to do, it seems, with the personality of this specific ambassador.
0: And enough Canadians have signed the petition that Parliament has to debate it. Is it likely to take action?
19: I don't think that's likely, to be honest. The bar for holding a discussion in Parliament for an online petition is actually very low. It's just 500 signatures. And so I think they met that bar within a day or two of this petition going online. And there will be a discussion, and that discussion will certainly be interesting. I think there's a lot of care in the political class here to not upset the U.S. administration in the middle of very, very difficult trade negotiations. But I do think it will end up being symbolic. There's no obligation to take action, and legally it doesn't have to lead to action. This ambassador has overstepped, according to his critics, several times, but he's never really been summoned. The Canadian government hasn't taken any action to demonstrate displeasure at the way he conducts himself. And so I think it's fair to say that he's not going to be expelled at this point.
0: Recent incidents that have antagonized Canadians further, including, I see, the opening of a new bridge between Canada and the US. Tell us about that.
19: Yes, well, this bridge, the Gordie Howe Bridge, has been a real saga. It's the second bridge connecting Detroit to Ontario. It is a commercially important bridge that the Canadian taxpayer paid for. And President Trump was lobbied. The New York Times broke the story that was actively lobbied to not have it open by the owners of the pre-existing bridge. And Mr. Hoekstra just took the position of the president, as he always does. Like I said earlier, he's a very faithful messenger of the president, and sort of made claims that were not accurate exactly in terms of who had paid for the bridge, which was the Canadian side, and so on. And I think it was really like the most recent iteration of him upsetting Canadians. He's also also repeatedly reposted posts by the president calling for Canada to be the 51st state of the United States. It's one thing for the president of the United States to say that from Washington, D.C. It's a different thing for someone to be in Ottawa and be repeating those claims on behalf of the president.
16: Martina Stevis-Gridneff, the Canada Bureau Chief for the New York Times. We end this part of the program with news of a mischievous 5-year-old seal in Australia that likes to attack traffic cones, ram his 1,000-kilogram body through fences, and lounge around in the middle of the road. These are actually antics that have won Neil the Seal lots of fans.
20: It's pretty exciting. He kind of just looks like a big lump of rock from over here, but he's very cute.
21: He's naughty. He knocks down stuff. And I like doing that too.
22: He's got a bit of a typical Aussie larrikin vibe to him.
23: There's a lot of other stuff going on that's negative. And to have this bit of positivity, especially down here, it's wonderful.
16: Jarno Gibson is an ABC reporter who's been covering Neil the Seal's visits to Tasmania for years. The BBC's Helena Burke asked him why Neil kept returning to the island.
24: It's very unusual for elephant seals to show up in Tasmania. There are no longer any elephant seal colonies here, and the closest colony is over on Macquarie Island. Now, that's about 1,500 kilometres south on the way to Antarctica. But he ended up being born here in Tasmania, and because seals are pre-programmed to return to the place of their birth, he's been coming back to Tasmania about twice a year to molt and to rest for a few weeks each time. And when Neil does come here, he has a tendency to find a nice sleeping spot, and that's usually at the back of the beach, often on a suburban street right next to houses and cars.
25: Can you tell me a bit about some of the antics that Neil gets up to when he's lying on the street like that and around people's houses?
24: Because there are no other elephant seals here in Tasmania, he instead play fights with whatever's around him. So sometimes he'll be trying to battle it out with bollards on the street. Other times he'll be seen smashing street signs. He's tried to level up with a telephone box, and he really loves chewing on traffic cones. And many of these antics have been captured on video. They've been shared on social media, and that's what's really turned him into a bit of a celebrity. And there's this very funny story a few years back when a local resident at a seaside suburb near Hobart, she heard a commotion outside her house. She looked out her window and it was Neil the Seal. He'd galumphed up her driveway and he'd knocked over a letterbox and he was blocking her access to her car.
26: I heard a noise outside and I thought that somebody was trying to break into my car. So I looked out the window, and then next minute I've got this big seal looking up at me in my bedroom window, and I was like, oh, hello. I think it's going to go down in the books as the best excuse in history of not to go to work.
25: So what's the reaction been to Neil and his antics in Tasmania?
24: People adore Neil here. He's a larger-than-life character. He's been described as a wildlife icon, as a folk hero, as a tourism ambassador for Tasmania. We've even had the Premier and the opposition leader here in the state. They've commented on him at press conferences. And during his most recent visit to our shores, there were literally up to 1,000 people a day, possibly more, who were coming to see Neil.
16: Jarno Gibson on Neil the Seal in Tasmania. This is the BBC World Service and Weekend. I'll be introducing our guests very soon. Stay tuned if you can.

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2: It's 5:30 GMT here on Weekend on the World Service. This half hour, an introduction to the guests who'll be with us for the rest of the programme. The threat to life from the smoke of wildfires, increasingly a feature of summer life across the world, and the threat to stable democracy in Zambia. 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
3: BBC News with Sue Montgomery. The authorities in Russia and Ukraine are both reporting fresh attacks on their capital cities. The mayor of Moscow, Sergei Sobyanin, said Russian defense forces had intercepted over 100 Ukrainian drones. Ukrainian media say among the targets hit was another Wildberries retail warehouse south of Moscow. The mayor of Kiev, Vitaly Klitschko, says there have been multiple explosions caused by Russian missiles. Donald Trump's legal team has accused the BBC of trying to harass the president's family after the corporation's lawyers sought to subpoena three of his relatives. They argue in the latest filing that Mr. Trump's family members had personal knowledge of his intentions just ahead of the Capitol riot in 2021. The 60-day deadline for the Memorandum of Understanding designed to end the war between the US and Iran looks set to expire without a peace deal being reached. It had been hoped that the diplomatic breakthrough could have both halted the fighting and resolved some long-standing grievances. The eye of Hurricane Lala is now close to the southern islands of Hawaii, which are being lashed with strong winds and heavy rain. Lala has strengthened into a Category 1 hurricane as it heads northwest towards the coast of Big Island. In swimming, the American Kate Douglas has broken the 50-metre freestyle world record for the second time in a matter of hours. She set a new world best in the qualifying session at the Pan Pacific Swimming Championships in California. Scientists have told the BBC they're increasingly concerned about the number of social media influencers taking risks to film themselves with sharks. The researchers say they've seen a marked increase in people being bitten. BBC News.
2: Hello, you're listening to Weekend here on the BBC World Service. My name's Paul Henley, and this wouldn't be Weekend without the presence of two guests who give their personal perspectives on nearly all the news and issues we cover today. I'm joined here in the studio for the rest of the programme by Ria Lina, who's a British stand-up comedian, actress and writer, and by Michael Keating, who's Executive Director of the European Institute of Peace in Brussels and also a former United Nations envoy. Welcome both to the programme. Welcome for the first time, I think, Ria. We're quite honoured to have a stand-up comedian on the programme. We get lots of journalists. This is unusual. Tell us about your background and how you came to take that career step.
4: Oh, you know, it's everybody always asks me, how did you go from being a scientist to being a stand-up? Because I was in the sciences before, and it's really quite simple. I was an undiagnosed autistic, and it turns out that self-employment suits me much better than following someone else's drum. So,
2: diagnosed autistic when? Since that's relevant, apparently?
4: I like to say that the autistics can be divided into two groups. They're the BCs and the ADs. And I'm a BC. I was diagnosed before it was cool, before I could even talk about it about 10 to 12 years ago. And it was very much something I had to keep hidden, actually, at work in case it threatened my reputation for being reliable at work because of a lot of misconceptions. So it's something that's been folded into my life in a very different way to perhaps how it's now being spoken about now.
2: You did, I hear, have early show business ambitions, fancying going to drama school. Your parents were keener on you being
4: a scientist,
2: taking an academic route, right?
4: Very much. I have an Asian mother. So the moment I said I was thinking about drama school, she said, absolutely not. You will go to university and study something that matches your face. So I ended up going for many years in the end, and I enjoyed it very much. I did pathology as my undergraduate because I also had a penchant for, I thought I might be a forensic pathologist. But I ended up in viral bioinformatics before settling in forensics.
2: Your mum is from where?
4: My mother's Filipino.
2: And your dad?
4: My father is German.
2: What a unique heritage, especially for a stand-up. The first Filipina stand-up comedian in the UK, is that a thing?
4: I make it a thing. It is a thing now. I believe there is one other. Her name's Erica Ayler. She's from Canada and she's moved over. But yes, for many, many years, I was the one and only Filipino stand-up here.
2: And here's a clip of one of your routines. You make regular appearance on lots of comedy shows, including BBC ones. Have I Got News For You, which people might have heard of outside this country. Here's a clip from the BBC's Live at the Apollo TV show. I think it's from 4 years ago.
5: Not only am I a woman, I have mixed race. My mother comes from the Philippines. My father is German, which means I want to take over the world, but just to give it a really good clean. We have three children. We have a girl and two boys. The middle boy is my favorite. Never gets the whole room that joke. You know who laughs? The parents laugh because they know it's true. Parents know it's true. The people who don't laugh are always the ones that go, that's not true. Parents don't have favorites. I hate to break it to you, but parents do have favorites. And if you didn't know that, you obviously weren't the one. Okay, I say favorite. It was actually more of a bonding thing. I just bonded with my middle son a little bit faster because when he came out looking like me, right? He had dark hair, he had dark eyes. I knew he was mine. And the reason that was important is because when my daughter came out, blonde. I did not work 9 months to make a kid everyone thinks I'm the nanny of.
2: Love it. The expectations will be so high that you'll be that funny about all the topics we cover. And it's just not possible. So apologies in advance.
4: No, well, given the subject matter, I don't intend to be funny about some of the more serious subjects, just in case people are worried.
2: That is a relief, actually. Thanks for that clip and welcome to the programme, Lena. Michael, you've been a regular guest on Weekend for several years, based in Brussels now. Tell us about your work there.
6: Well, I work for a conflict resolution organisation. It's a strange organisation in that we're legally independent, but we enjoy the support of a number of European states and the European Union. And basically, we're in the business of trying to get people to talk to each other and resolve their differences through dialogue rather than armed conflict.
2: It sounds an extremely difficult task.
6: Well, it's increasingly difficult today, actually, and there's a big question as to the appetite for dialogue and the degree to which people are prepared to invest in it. And the
2: dialogue's becoming less fashionable?
6: Well, it's more controversial. It's the irony is there's more communication through social media, and you know the barriers to talking to each other have been reduced. But whether that results in empathy, whether it results in people really understanding each other, whether it results in recognition of their differences and common interests is another matter. So there's plenty of space for the kind of work we do, unfortunately.
2: Your CV is truly international. You've lived in Jerusalem, New York, Geneva, Islamabad, Mogadishu. You were born where?
6: Uganda. I was born in Kampala, yeah.
2: And educated in this country?
6: I was sent to school, ridiculous, at an absurdly young age, by my parents, you know.
2: And what age?
6: Seven, I think.
2: Ooh, yeah. Brutal.
6: Brutal, brutal. I haven't recovered, actually. I haven't fully recovered.
2: Very honest.
6: Yeah.
2: All right, Michael Keating.
6: And we could do some comedy in my world, I have to say. I'm really thrilled to be on with Rhea.
2: You can swap roles during the course of the programme.
6: I did suggest that as we walked in, and she didn't jump at it.
2: Well, I'm looking forward to the possibility.
4: I resolve conflict in a very different way.
2: Rhea, Lena and Michael Keating are our guests on this edition of Weekend. 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Now, wildfires have been burning across North America and Europe during this summer of record-breaking high temperatures. In Europe, more than 300,000 people have been forced to flee their homes. In Canada, nearly 700 fires are burning across the country still, depositing a thick blanket of soot and ash across major towns and cities. It is against this backdrop that scientists and health officials are working to try to understand a link between smoke exposure and mortality. A recent study published in Nature magazine found that toxic pollution from wildfires could have caused more than 80,000 deaths in North America alone in 2023. Amber Vai lives in the town of 100 Mile House in the Canadian province of British Columbia, or BC. Her 9-year-old son died in 2023 due to complications arising from his asthma, and it is very likely his condition was made worse by smoke from wildfires in the province that summer. Amber's been talking to me, telling me about how his health declined dramatically one day that July.
7: It was Carter's turn to come to camp with me, and we checked the air quality that morning. You couldn't see smoke, couldn't smell smoke. The air quality monitor told us that it was safe, and at the time we didn't know that that information was coming from 100 kilometers away. So we set out to go to the park with all the kids, and we had a great day. Around lunchtime, you could visibly see the smoke coming in. So I had someone pick Carter up from camp or from the park, take him back to camp, and then the rest of us walked back. It was only a 10-minute walk. When we got back, Carter was super excited because he had heard that it was Free Slurpee Day on the radio. And we decided we were going to go for Slurpees after dinner as a family. And unfortunately, we never made it.
2: When did you first know that Carter was in trouble?
7: Once we got home and I was making dinner, he was in the living room with his dad and his siblings, and I heard him starting to cough. And that was our first warning that he was having an asthma attack. So my husband gave him his puffer. We did all the things we were told to do, gave him his steroid inhaler. When it kind of calmed down, we gave him a glass of cool water, and then we put him in a cool bath because he always got so worked up and was sweaty and hot. And while he was in the bath, I was sitting there beside him talking to him, and then he started to have another attack, and I just knew we needed to take him to the hospital.
2: And you did?
7: Yeah, we put him in the truck. I called 911 and I got him to the hospital in less than 5 minutes. And because I had called 911, they knew he was coming and they were there ready for him. I pulled right up to the front and they grabbed Carter out of the truck and rushed him inside. And the whole time I just thought they just needed to top up his oxygen, that it would be okay. It wasn't until the nurse went to give him an IV that I realized something horrible was wrong, because Carter hated needles. And I remember saying to the nurse, he's not going to like that. And he didn't even flinch when she stuck the needle in his arm. And I remember texting my husband and saying, get here now. And we just stood there and told Carter we loved him and just, please breathe, buddy, just breathe. And watched them work on him. At one point, he stopped breathing and there was a lineup of nurses and doctors and paramedics doing CPR on him. And then the doctor asked us to come out of the room and he told us that there was nothing more that they could do. And when we walked back into that room full of people, nobody was touching Carter, and he was just laying on the bed in the middle of the room. And everybody was crying, and we had to leave the hospital that night without our baby.
2: God, it's just awful. Do you know for a fact particulates from that smoke had built up in Carter's system?
7: Yeah, Carter's cause of death was an asthma attack exacerbated by wildfire smoke.
2: Ever since, you've been active running something called Carter's Project. What's that about?
7: We're taking air quality monitors, outdoor air quality monitors, to towns across BC that don't have adequate monitoring. And every person goes home with an air purifier, an indoor air quality monitor, so they can monitor the air in their houses.
8: Every time there's smoke from a wildfire in the air, and we all know that's more and more common these days, it must bring it all back. You must be hypersensitive to the dangers.
7: Yeah, and now it's considered wildfire season. So people just think, oh, this is just the new norm, and we're just going to go outside and live our life how we normally would. We should be adjusting our lives to keep our children and vulnerable populations safe. I mean, I don't have asthma, but if I was to go outside and run 5 kilometers on a super smoky day, I'm going to struggle. And people just need to realize that it's your own safety and everybody else's safety that is most important.
8: That was Amber Vai, whose son Carter died in 2023. Let's hear now from one of the researchers trying to understand the precise links between wildfires and the risks to health through toxic air pollution. Michael Brower is a professor of population and public health at the University of British Columbia in the Canadian city of Vancouver. He was one of the authors of that study in Nature linking more than 80,000 early deaths to wildfires in the summer of 2023 when Carter died, and he joins us now. Michael, what effect do wildfires and the smoke from them have on a person's lungs? Just explain first, would you?
9: Right. So we have evolved to sort of deal with inhaled viruses and bacteria. So we have defense mechanisms. When we're faced with smoke, and especially smoke and that contains these millions and millions of these small particles that doesn't go away, that defense mechanism sort of goes awry. We cannot eliminate this foreign agent, and we get basically a buildup of an inflammatory response starting in our lungs. And in the case of an individual with asthma, that means the airways start to tighten up and make it much, much, much more difficult to breathe. The airways swell up, and eventually you can no longer breathe. We also see that this inflammatory response spills into the bloodstream and then starts to affect other organ systems. So we see effects on the heart, we expect effects on the brain, and basically throughout the whole body as a result of inhaling the smoke.
8: And most at risk are people with asthma, like Amber Vai's son, also with other conditions. What? Age, I suppose, as well.
9: Yeah, asthma especially, but we also see individuals with other chronic lung conditions, so COPD, which is what we call bronchitis or emphysema traditionally, also heart disease, diabetes, and we're increasingly seeing evidence that this worsens or makes severity of dementia more severe. So there's a whole range of diseases that are affected by wildfire smoke
8: and
9: exposure.
8: How close to the source of the smoke do you have to be? If the smoke crosses hundreds of miles and borders, how much does it dissipate? How prevalent are the fine particulates that are so toxic?
9: So the interesting thing about this and really what makes it really harmful from a population perspective is that these fine particles can travel hundreds or thousands of kilometers away. So they remain aloft in the air. And while they'll certainly dissipate, so very close to fire, there's higher levels. But typically, when, for example, New York City, which is 1,000 kilometers away from a fire, they were affected in the 2023 fires, also again this summer. It will be the worst air quality day that they will experience all year. And if you have smoke now passing over very densely populated areas like New York City, or even some of the smoke from these 2023 fires from Canada, reach into Europe, into very densely populated areas, and then it has an impact on this very, very large population.
8: Professor, I'm going to briefly bring in our guests here in the studio. Michael Keating, given that wildfires will probably happen every summer in the foreseeable future. This is a whole new thing to worry about, isn't it?
6: It is, and I guess my question to Michael is whether the scale and seriousness of the threats to human life, to human health is, let alone, by the way, environmental, is cutting through to politicians, and whether the policy response is anything like adequate to deal with the problem, because some of the responses, at least here, to what's going on seem to have been fairly trivial, actually.
9: Right. Well, unfortunately, there's little that we can do to actually control these fires. They're so large. This is a result of the warmer climate that we're living in. So we need to not think so much about eliminating the fires or suppressing these fires.
8: But stepping up the response, right? The kind of things that Amber Vi was talking about.
9: Yeah, exactly. It's really how do we live with this smoke? So that means making it much easier for people to get air filtration in their homes. We all, unfortunately, became very comfortable wearing masks. Those are also effective. And then we're starting to think about things like really changing policies. We have, for example, sporting events, outdoor concerts, day camps, lots of things where we spend lots of time outdoors in summer. And now many of these programs in our area have guidance. They have decision-making strategies for what to do. We just had a triathlon locally that was canceled because of wildfire smoke. And maybe even in the future, we need to rethink summer a little bit. So we think about maybe in July and August, when we're typically thinking about summer, that's the peak of our wildfire and our smoke season. Maybe we need to think about actually having kids in school in a protected environment where with clean air, and actually having the summer vacation more in the shoulder season in June and September, when we're less likely to get this smoke. So those are kind of the conversations we're having now.
8: Many thanks, Professor Michael Brower from the University of British Columbia in Vancouver. Ria Lina, we have to rethink our summer. It's quite radical, isn't it?
4: It really is. And just as a parent, I'm thinking about, you know, that was a terribly tragic story. How do I look out for signs in my children of ill health? What can I do differently? How can I protect them? You know, air filtration in the home, fine, but what about when they're walking to school? So it's a lot to think about. Over here, we've had over 1,000 fires in England and Wales so far this year, and it's scary because it's becoming a part of life that we need to just work into our daily system.
8: Thank you. You're listening to the BBC World Service. I'm Paul Henley. This is Weekend. Now to Zambia, where counting is still taking place to determine the results of presidential, parliamentary and local elections held in the southern African nation on Thursday. Yesterday, international observers said claims of intimidation and even the abduction of polling staff had severely marred these elections. On Friday, counting of the vote was halted for several hours because of reports of violence. The Zambian president, Hakainde Hichilema, is seeking a second term in office, but he is facing a strong challenge from Brian Mundilibe, who was a minister in the previous administration. Observers say Mr. Hichilema has overseen the return of Zambia's economy to growth, but that has yet to translate into better living standards in ordinary households in Zambia. Well, we're joined now by Sishua Sishua, who is a senior lecturer in Southern African history at Stellenbosch University. Welcome. Zambia's had a reputation for being one of the most stable democracies in Africa. Is all this putting that at risk?
10: Yes, it is. And I think it was at risk even before the election itself took place, because 3 days before the poll, Amnesty International issued a report that showed how the HLM administration had presided over authoritarian tendencies over the last 5 years, particularly in relation to the rights to peaceful assembly, free speech, and freedom of association. Opposition parties were hardly allowed to assemble. But the hope was that the election would proceed smoothly and without any incidents. And that's what really happened. You know, the voting itself was peaceful. What was strange was the decision by the electoral body to suspend vote counting a day after the election. That had never happened before, where the National Commission suspended vote counting on a national scale. And what was even more problematic was that the suspension of vote count was based on insufficient evidence. As you said, Paul, there were no reports of violence in any part of the country during the voting, and yet the commission based its decision on that incidence of reports, for example. And yet when you speak to election observers, and you listen to election observers in their preliminary statements, they say that, voting had taken place peacefully. So people are wondering, where did the Electoral Commission find evidence of violence to actually suspend vote count on a national scale?
8: So what do you think is going on? How do you explain that?
10: Well, I think what is going on is the attempts to manipulate the vote, because the decision itself is faulty from multiple angles. There's no law that supports the commission to suspend vote count on a national scale. And if the violence that the commission alleged had inspired its decision was limited to a few districts, for example, then you can't justify the suspension of the vote across the country, including the areas that were not affected. And the identity of those places which had violence was not told to the public. Up to now, Zambians don't know which places had recorded acts of violence, for example. And that undermined the credibility of the election result itself, because if the commission says some ballot boxes were stolen presumably after the tabulation and counting of votes at polling station level, then why should the public believe that the results being announced are accurate? Because there's no evidence that the boxes that were stolen have been recovered. And if they were recovered, the results were verified with all the parties to say these were the accurate results before being stolen.
8: Something else strange in this election: most people tend to say that an improvement in the national economy, something which is happening in Zambia, goes hand in hand with a more secure political environment. Why not in Zambia? Why is that not the case?
10: Well, I think that Zambia is, I think it's important to understand countries in relation to their political history. In fact, when you go back into the past, you had a president in 2011

0: lost the election to an opposition challenger. And that's largely because how incumbent presidents mismanage the politics. They undermine political rights. Sometimes we often think African voters just, you know, tend to vote on issues of food or the stomach, for example. We forget or downplay the fact that, like other voters elsewhere, issues of rights, issues of, you know, freedoms matter to them. And in this election, the government, for example, argued, and quite correctly, that they reduced inflation to single digits, for example. They managed to restructure Zambia's unpayable debts, for example, which was commendable. But what they did wrong was really to undermine democracy and democratic institutions. And that led to a situation where there was this climate of fear, where citizens felt that they were not free to express themselves. It was that aspect, in my view, that undermined the positive that the government had managed to achieve in relation to the economy.
1: Thank you very much. Sishua Sishua, Senior Lecturer in Southern African History at Stellenbosch University on the state of the vote and the count in Zambia. Michael Keating, you'll be aware the stakes for democracy are higher given foreign interest in Zambia. China and the US very interested in the country's mineral wealth. What's your view on this?
2: Well, I have to say, I think the way Zambians handle the wealth, the natural wealth it has, particularly copper, is going to be very, very important. The competition between China and the US, you know, particularly as the energy transition takes place, is going to be incredibly significant. And whether...
1: And foreign investors always have an interest, they tend to have an interest in a stable political state, don't they?
2: They do, but of course they see their responsibilities also, you know, to their shareholders in one case and maybe shutting out competition in another. And the tendency, unfortunately, in many countries, I have to say Zambia has surrounded by Angola, DRC, Mozambique and Zimbabwe, countries which have not done very well. So Zambia's political stability is a good sign. But whether they can handle the pressures upon them in the coming years for these resources is going to be the key issue, and how the voters react to that.
1: Thank you for now. Michael Keating and Ria Lina are our guests on this edition of Weekend. Much more to come from them during the course of the programme. Much more to come from us as well. This is the BBC World Service.

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3: BBC World Service at 6 hours GMT. This is Weekend with Paul Henley. Coming up this hour, it's been a week since Israeli settlers began besieging Palestinian homes in the occupied West Bank. We'll hear from the owner of one of those houses.
4: It's been stressful, terrifying for me. I can't sleep. I haven't slept in 2 hours in the last 3-4 days.
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6: Live from NPR News in New York City, I'm Dwahli Saikantau. There are still a number of primaries coming up in Washington.

0: Wyoming, Delaware, Massachusetts, and New Hampshire. NPR's Ron Elving has been watching key primary races closely, and what matters to voters ahead of the midterms, he says, isn't a ballroom that is now approaching a price tag of nearly $1 billion.
1: All this has the approval of just 25% of Americans in an ABC News Washington Post poll, with more than 60% opposed. And all this focus on what some would call vanity projects does not help Republicans who want to show voters evidence of concern about everyday economic challenges.
0: With the war in Iran and economic issues, he adds Democrats have a clear opportunity to make gains this November, but many primaries are still ahead. More people were rescued in Indiana from floodwaters on Saturday, just hours after federal aid was approved for Indiana following severe storms that killed at least six people, including a four-year-old boy. Samantha Horton is in Indianapolis and reports on evacuations due to the rising waters.
2: The White River continued to swell Saturday as more rain came pouring down. Projections indicate water could rise more than 20 feet in some areas. The city of Indianapolis erected floodgates to try to contain the water. But for some communities, prevention was futile. Lisa Lamont has lived in her house near the White River for more than 40 years. She said as the water crept up to her house that this is the worst she has ever experienced.
3: We've never been flooded out before. Usually it came up maybe to our driveway.
2: President Trump approved federal aid to assist in the emergency response efforts. For NPR News, I'm Samantha Horton in Indianapolis.
0: The Food and Drug Administration says it's on the ground in Mexico to investigate the cause of contaminated lettuce that has sickened almost 10,000 people in at least 19 states. NPR's Laura Sullivan reports.
4: FDA officials say they have initiated an on-site inspection at Taylor Farms in Mexico, the farm linked to the largest known cyclospora outbreak in U.S. history. They say they're coordinating with Mexican officials. The FDA says in a statement it's, quote, confident that all recalled iceberg lettuce related to this specific outbreak is off the market. Officials noted that the best buy dates on the lettuce packaging has also now passed. The FDA says investigators in Mexico hope to sample different areas of the facility and the fields, though critics say it will be hard to gain much useful information now because too much time has passed. Taylor Farms says it recalled all iceberg lettuce from the U.S. market on July 17th. Laura Sullivan, NPR News, Washington.
0: And this is NPR from New York City. Saturday marks the 81st anniversary of Japan's surrender in the Second World War. Ashish Valentine reports the country's prime minister has avoided apologizing for Japan's actions during the war.
5: Speaking at the annual memorial event in Tokyo, Prime Minister Sanae Takaichi vowed Japan would never repeat the mistakes of the past. Since the end of the war, Japan has consistently contributed to global peace and prosperity. We will never let the tragedy of the war be repeated, she said. The Prime Minister avoided visiting the Yasukuni Shrine, which honors those who died fighting for Imperial Japan. China and South Korea frequently condemn visits to the shrine by Japanese leaders as showing a lack of remorse for wartime atrocities. Japan's Defense Minister Shinjiro Koizumi, however, did pray at the shrine today, drawing a sharp protest from China's foreign ministry. For NPR News, I'm Ashish Valentine in Taipei.
0: There are reports that sailors have attempted to jump overboard from the USS Abraham Lincoln. NPR has not independently verified those reports, but families of sailors in San Diego, where the aircraft carrier is based, are condemning President Trump for nearly 9 months of deployment at sea, resulting in what some tell NPR are food shortages and declining mental health. When asked about this on Friday, the president said USS Lincoln's deployment was not nearly long enough. And acting Secretary of the Navy, Hung Cao, said in a statement a small number of mental health cases were reported or treated with no loss of life. This is NPR.
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7: 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You're listening to Weekend here on the BBC World Service. I'm Paul Henley, and I've got with me throughout the programme Ria Lina, who's a British stand-up comedian, actress and writer, and Michael Keating, who's Executive Director of the European Institute of Peace in Brussels and a former United Nations envoy. They're both in the studio here. More from them both a little later. Now, it was about this time last week that Israeli settlers living on a hilltop outside the Palestinian village of Kuzra in the occupied West Bank moved down to outside one of the houses in the village and set up an encampment there. What's going on now is basically a siege. Two Palestinian families have been trapped inside with their water and electricity cut off by the settlers and with stocks of food running low. On Wednesday, Israeli soldiers were moved in, ostensibly to attempt to evict the settlers, but little seems to have been achieved. The settlers are still harassing the Palestinian families. One of the homes is owned by Luai Reedy, who comes from Kuzra, but is now a US citizen living in Ohio, where he owns and runs a chain of petrol stations and car washers. I talked to him shortly before we came on air.
8: Well, it's been a stressful, terrifying for me, fearing for his own safety and his son's safety. I can't sleep. I haven't slept in a few hours in the last 3-4 days because I'm on my phone most of the time talking to him. He's fearing for his own safety and his son. And it's been a stressful week and a dangerous situation there.
7: What are those surrounding the property doing? What's happening there?
8: Well, the latest today, the mayor of Kuzra made an arrangement with the IDF to bring his crew to fix the damage of the water line and the electricity. They were cut off by the settlers, so they agreed to that. So he brought his crew with an excavator. While I was watching live this morning in our time, I saw 7 to 10 settlers. They attacked the crew and the excavator. While the IDF presence, they fled the scene and they were unable to fix the water line.
7: The IDF are part of law enforcement there. To be clear, they're supposed to help you and your brother, aren't they?
8: Yes, absolutely. The reason they are there to remove the settlers and give us safety and protection. But that's not what's happening on the ground. The settlers are walking freely between the IDF and actually not only walking today, they were attacking the crew members in front of the IDF. And basically they did nothing to them. They just walked out and they have it all documented on my phone, live on the cameras. They need to do more than staying idle in the area to remove the settlers. There are only 10 settlers in the area, while there is hundreds of soldiers staying there. And this is the 8th day and still unable to remove the settlers. So something needs to be done differently.
7: I know you've been in contact with the US Embassy in Israel and they told you not our jurisdiction, nothing we can do. But the US ambassador has been outspoken. He's called what's going on criminal and horrific. How do you react to that?
8: Yesterday, we received a call from a representative from the embassy, and he assured me that Mike Huckabee, our ambassador, when he learned that one of the houses is an American citizen, that he put it on his top priority, and he condemned the Israeli settlers and called them terrorists. And I really appreciate his efforts saying all of that, but I really want him to follow up and make sure that an action's happening on the ground and remove the settlers permanently from the area, because it's now is the 8th day my brother and his nephew is still under siege.
7: This is a house that you've had built. You own the land, yes?
8: Correct, yes.
7: You have the legal building permits. Everything is in order there?
8: Absolutely, yes. I went through the legal channels. I went through the architect and I applied for the permit. I got the license. I got the authorization to build. It's an area designated B. So it is under the Palestinian Authority. And that's how I did it. The settlers are illegal there under the international law and the Israeli law.
9: It's a kind of anarchy. How do you react to what's happening?
8: It's insane. Well, I can't even believe it. I never crossed my mind this will happen. Where I built my house, it was peace, beautiful. I never had issues there until the last few months.
9: You'll be well aware that there have been fatalities in these kind of situations. How worried are you?
8: Definitely. We still fear for my brother and his son's safety. And that's why I've been contacting the U.S. Embassy and I contacted our representative, Marcy Capture office here in Ohio, and we've been raising our concerns of the U.S. officials to provide us protection and safety and remove the settlers from the area.
9: Lu'ai Reedy there, he's the owner of one of the houses in Kuzra being besieged in the occupied West Bank. His brother and family live in that house. He was speaking to me from the U.S., from Ohio. We've been requesting an interview with the Israeli Defense Force on this subject all week. So far, we haven't had any success. Very shortly here on the programme, though, we'll be hearing from a retired Brigadier General of the IDF. The time is coming up to 13 minutes past 6 GMT. As I mentioned, we have with us throughout the programme Ria Lina, who's a British stand-up comedian, actress and writer, and Michael Keating, who's head of the European Institute of Peace in Brussels, also a former United Nations envoy. And this is where we get to talk about your latest projects. You have a book upcoming, Ria. It's called How to Erase a Woman: The Women Who Did the Work and the Men Who Got the Credit, due to be published next week. Am I right in thinking this stems partly from an appearance you did on Celebrity Mastermind, the quiz, the TV show?
10: Indeed. It's actually coming out in March, not next week. But
9: did I say next week? Sorry.
10: It's okay.
9: I meant next year.
10: It's early. It's GMT early.
9: One excuse.
10: It was. So I was on Celebrity Mastermind, and my subject was Rosalind Franklin, who was the scientist who took the photograph that allowed Watson and Crick and Wilkins to determine that DNA was indeed a double helix. And she is often lauded as the poster child for an effect called the Matilda effect, which is one where men are given credit for work that women have done. And it's something that has happened throughout history in a variety of different manners and mechanisms. So the book, through telling you the story of over a dozen women, tells you all the different mechanisms by how that has happened throughout history.
9: It's been a big phenomenon. I mean, it's happened a lot.
10: It happens a lot. It's ongoing. It hasn't finished. It's in contrast to a lot of people ask why Matilda. It was named by Margaret Rossiter in 1993 after Matilda Gage, who was an activist in the 1800s, a feminist activist in the 1800s. And it was named in contrast to the Matthew effect, which might be better known. Matthew, as in Matthew from the Bible. And the Matthew effect is one where we give men with existing reputations more credit for things than they should have. So, you know, if a great man says, you know, croissants are great, we all go, aren't croissants amazing? You know, so
9: very calm about the whole thing. This is the kind of stuff that makes an author angry, surely.
10: Don't get me wrong, there was a tone in the book. The book has definitely got a tone. They did actually request that. They said, feel free to write with a certain amount of tone. I mean, I am a comedian after all, but overall what I want the book to be is I want it to be as accessible as possible to everybody. I don't want this to be seen as some sort of feminist manifesto that only women are going to be interested in reading. I think I hope I've put enough history and interest in it for everybody to find something there.
9: Thank you, Ria. We look forward to it next March coming out. Michael, your latest projects with the European Institute of Peace in Brussels, one of them is bringing the U.S. and Europe closer to China, broadly speaking. Talk about that.
11: Well, it's more about keeping the doors open between Chinese, European and Americans on the topic of how do you prevent the possibility of armed conflict, particularly between the US and China, at a time when channels of communication are arguably closing down. And as we were saying earlier, despite social media and so on, understanding of respective motives, interests, and objectives is being very distorted. So the idea is to keep the doors open. We've been running quite a high-powered dialogue on this issue of how do you prevent conflict, and the issues you can imagine. There's trade, there's AI, there's the military build-up, there's geographical issues such as the South China Sea,
12: Ukraine. How frank is the discussion?
11: Very frank.
12: Do you talk about Taiwan, or is it all swept under the carpet?
11: No. We're obviously, as facilitators, we're very careful to make sure that we agree what it is going to be discussed. But once the topics are agreed and pretty well everything is on the table, you know, the conversations are extraordinarily frank, and that is our business, is creating a safe space. The issue is whether that then translates into policies.
12: And you're also working on making sure the EU maintains a budget for conflict resolution.
11: Well, I mean, the EU has a $2 trillion 7-year budget currently being negotiated that covers 2028 to 2034. And, you know, you can imagine the competing priorities, including defense and AI and economics and digitalization. And, you know, what we, along with many others, are arguing is that diplomacy, dialogue, conflict resolution should not be forgotten. And I can't help but react to what Ria's just said, by the way. I think the role of women in our business has been airbrushed out in the past. And that's incredibly important that is also center stage and invested in as well.
10: Women, when they're involved in conflict resolution, those resolutions tend to last longer.
11: It is true. And they don't get as, there's a lot of rhetoric about supporting women in conflict situations and not enough actual support. And we've done
12: a bit of work. What proportion of delegates are women in these conversations?
11: Oh, it's not high enough. That's for sure. But actually,
12: I'm guessing it's not 50-50.
11: It's certainly not 50-50. But actually, the leadership of the European Union right now is, there are many, many women in charge, including, of course, Ursula von der Leyen and Kaya Kallas and the number of foreign ministers. I mean, there's a very strong representation of women. And people forget that the JCPOA, the famous agreement, was negotiated in large part by a group of women,
12: Yep. Michael Keating and Ria Lina are our guests on this edition of Weekend. We're going to go to Mexico now, where in 2009, a case of a woman faking a pregnancy and then kidnapping a newborn baby from a hospital became a very high-profile news story. The story of Alejandra Marin Mendoza, who served 13 years in prison for what she did, has now been turned into a Netflix drama documentary called Un Hijo Propio, or A Child of My Own. It explores uncomfortable questions about motherhood and intense societal pressure that some women face when deciding whether to have children. Maite Alberdi is a Chilean director of the film, and she told me about her reaction when she first met the central character of the film, Alejandra.
13: When I met her, I really don't believe her story. It was very unbelievable because she's a woman that faked a pregnancy because of social pressure for 5 months. And I really connect with that story, and I really connect with her and all that invisible pressures that woman has related to the desire of maternity.
14: I felt so special. From the moment that the people close to you start treating you so lovingly, expectantly, with that joy, the way they come up and touch your belly, many times I wanted to say, this isn't happening. I'm not pregnant.
12: Now, at the heart of this is her version of events, where she makes a deal
9: with somebody who's pregnant and does not want the child and is a single mother, she says, and then takes the child as part of an agreement when it's born. The mother thinks differently. She says she's never met this woman before. She says the child was stolen and abducted. You clearly take a side. There's one version that you believe in this, isn't there?
13: I make a journey listening to different versions, and I have a main character that I think that she committed a crime, but I really commit with the context and I understand why she did it. Don't justifying her, but listening her version and her context in that situation. And for me, yeah, the film is an exercise of compelling and understanding the complexity of two women that they both suffer a lot in this story.
9: Because once you've told the story, you then introduce real-life characters, including lawyers involved in the trial, who completely demolish her version of events.
13: Yeah,
9: tell me how that works.
13: Yeah, it's a delivery party. Yeah, it's not a recreation. It's more a representation of her point of view, of what she wanted to tell to herself to survive in an idealized version, like a fairy tale of what she wanted to tell. And then she crashed with reality, and we as audience crash with reality too, and we listen to the other voices, and we enter to a form that it's a more traditional documentary, if we can say it in a way, and we listen to other voices, we connect with other point of view. The judge explained there is a system that failed for Alejandra.
9: She and her husband, over all these years of prison sentence, are reconciled. They come back together, even though she deceived the husband to believe that she was pregnant too. Is it a happy ending? They end up together.
13: It's a good question, because for them, it's a happy ending. For me, it's not a happy ending. So each person judges with her own perspective about the end of the film. I can say that for me, it was a very surprising ending. And what you see in the film, it's a partner or a couple that put pressure on her all the time for 15 years until today. And that, for me, it's a sad ending.
9: This kind of pressure on a young woman to produce a baby when she's part of a big family, is that very real in Mexico? Is this typical? It's really laid on strong. Every conversation is about when she's going to give birth. Hurry up, hurry up.
13: Yeah, it's very real in Mexico. And I live in Chile, I'm Chilean, and I can say it's very real in Latin America, that it's an open question, that everybody feel that they can have an opinion of a situation that, of course, it's private and personal. But in spite of the culture, I think that the new medical technologies like also put pressure on women today.
9: You clearly don't want every viewer taking away the same version of your film. What do you want them to learn, to think about, to ponder when they've watched your film?
13: We are used to make a stereotype in cinema, like the good and the bad, and try to classify characters with social networks. We have to have opinions very fast about everything, and we polarize everything so fast. But here, it's a project that we passed 4 years with the characters. And I think that for me, it was really revealing that only time gives you the perspective to understand the complexity of stories and the complexity of human life. And it's very difficult to not feel compassion for both characters and for both situations. It's more complex emotionally. And that is what I want to the people to experiment with this film. And at the same time, I really want to put the question in the audience of which are all that invisible pressures that we put on women's life.
9: That was Maite Alberdi, who is the director of a film on Netflix, now available, I think, called A Child of My Own. What do you make of it, Ria?
10: I think it's very tricky times these days to be a woman. I mean, on the one hand, you know, we're pushing towards, or we're fighting for autonomy over our own bodies, but there's a much larger societal pressure to procreate, which means that we never...
9: Not just in Latin America, everywhere.
10: I think everywhere, and which means that we don't have total ownership over that. Even now, it's interesting hearing about how much pressure there is on her to have a baby. And as we know, I mean, even the pressure to have a boy or to have a girl isn't totally understood everywhere in the world, to not be within our control, biologically speaking or genetically speaking.
9: And societies tend to behave as if every straight couple can have a baby and probably should.
12: And there are so many people who just can't for purely biological reasons.
10: Well, no, precisely. I think it's a fascinating dichotomy that if you can have a baby, you're allowed to have a baby, and nobody would ever question that. But if you can't, then you are put through the hoops. And I think there's a lot of children out there who could be placed in great homes if, you know, there's a lot of great parents out there, but for these bureaucratic hoops that can't be put together into families.
12: Michael?
11: Well, I was going to say, I'm really looking forward to seeing this. I've seen one of her previous films, The Mole Agent, which is a fantastic story about a 90-year-old who's hired to go and undercover in an old people's home to expose what his clients think might be abuse of their mother going on. Mm-hmm. And that was also the result of long research, and it's both an investigative story, a documentary, and a comedy. And so for her to go from that to this film shows an extraordinary diversity.
12: It is an extraordinary film. It's long
11: and
12: empathy.
11: Grip. Yeah, yeah. Really looking forward to seeing it.
12: And yeah, whether it strikes a chord, the general subject matter of the film, and it all ties in with a wider discussion globally, doesn't it, about fertility rates, and news this week. Just in this country, that the British fertility rate was down to 1.4 children per woman, which is lower, I think, than it's ever been, and a dramatic decline in the last decade alone. What does either of you make of that?
10: Well, I mean, I was a scientist before I was a comedian. So in terms of population growth, I think that you're going to see ebb and flows over time, and we're feeling the strain of it. Cost of living is about finite resource. And so personally, it doesn't surprise me that as a population, we're feeling the need to maybe downsize a little bit over the next few generations.
12: I mean, to many, it's cause for celebration that the population is going down. It's an economic problem, but it's an environmental advantage, perhaps, Michael.
11: Yeah, well, you mentioned environment. I mean, one of the most chilling stories I've heard is that a lot of people, young people, are choosing not to have children because of they're fearful of the way the world is going. And that's very distressing if that's the case. It's like elephants, you know. Elephants know when to have children, are very good at determining when to reproduce the herd and when not to.
12: You're suggesting young people are judging wisely, then?
11: But, well, maybe. But I find that very worrisome, that if it's partly attributable to despondency about the state of the world, more than just economics. You know?
10: Well, it reminds us that we might try and control nature, but ultimately nature controls us. If that is how our younger generations are feeling, it is because nature is saying now is not the time.
11: Maybe.
10: And we mustn't forget that.
12: It's quite a chilling thought. Ria Lina, Michael Keating are our guests on this edition of Weekend. We are live from London. Much more to come.

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4: It's 6:30 GMT, still to come on Weekend here on the BBC World Service. Settler violence in the West Bank and a reaction from a former Israeli IDF general. Why an orca whale might have been attacked with a shotgun in the Iberian Peninsula, or off it anyway, and cultural appropriation at the Miss Canada beauty pageant. Weekend after the news.
5: BBC News with Neil Nunes. The authorities in Russia and Ukraine are both reporting fresh attacks. The mayor of Kyiv reported explosions in the capital. Three people died in other cities. Russia said Ukraine fired hundreds of drones. Among the targets reportedly hit was a Wildberries retail warehouse in the southern suburbs of Moscow. The eye of Hurricane Lala is now close to the southern islands of Hawaii, which are being lashed with strong winds and heavy rain. Lala has strengthened into a Category 1 hurricane as it heads northwest towards the coast of Big Island. Donald Trump's legal team has accused the BBC of trying to harass the president's family after the corporation's lawyers sought to subpoena three of his relatives. They argue in the latest filing that Mr. Trump's family members had personal knowledge of his intentions just ahead of the Capitol riot in 2021. Colombia's new president, Abelardo de la Espriella, has asked Donald Trump to suspend American tariffs on Colombian products to help the country's recovery from the deadly earthquake. Hungary says at least 12 people have been killed in a motorway bus crash. Several others were injured. The bus was heading for Poland. The 60-day deadline for the Memorandum of Understanding designed to end the war between the U.S. and Iran looks set to expire without a peace deal being reached. It had been hoped that the diplomatic breakthrough could have both halted the fighting and resolved some long-standing grievances. Scientists say they're increasingly concerned about the number of social media influencers taking risks to film themselves with sharks. The researchers say they've seen a marked increase in people being bitten. They're also worried about the health of the sharks. BBC World News.
4: Hello, you're listening to Weekend here on the BBC World Service with me, Paul Henley, coming up later this hour. Embarrassment in Canada over cultural appropriation, why the wearing of Indigenous costumes by non-Indigenous contestants at the Miss Universe Canada beauty pageant did not go down well.
6: They're grown women. I understand, like, ignorance can go so far, but you're in a country where you have the resources to educate yourself for free about the true history of Indigenous people. It just blew me away, and not in a good way.
4: More later, with us for the rest of the program until 8 GMT, are Ria Lina, who's a stand-up comedian, actress and writer, and Michael Keating, who's head of the European Institute of Peace in Brussels. Today marks a week since Israeli settlers began a blockade of Palestinians inside their own homes in the north of the West Bank. Soldiers of the Israeli military were told to force the settlers to end their action, but the siege is still continuing. The besieged Palestinians have been running out of food and have very limited access to water now. Some Israeli political activists have managed to provide them with supplies. Luai Reedy is from the village of Kuzra originally, which is under siege. He's now a US citizen living in the state of Ohio, but he and his family own a home in Kuzra in which his brother lives. A little earlier, just before the program started, he told me what it had been like keeping in touch with the situation in Kuzra.
7: It's been stressful, terrifying for me. Fearing for his own safety and his son's safety. I can't sleep. I haven't slept in a few hours in the last 3-4 days because I'm on my phone most of the time talking to him. He's fearing for his own safety and his son. And it's been a stressful week and a dangerous situation there.
4: International criticism of this situation has grown. The US ambassador to Israel, Mike Huckabee, called the settlers responsible for this siege Israeli terrorists. He said there was no excuse for such thuggish behavior. But on Friday, Israel's defense minister, Israel Katz, said Israeli police should take over law enforcement in the occupied West Bank from the military, a move that would represent a further step towards full Israeli annexation of the occupied Palestinian territory. Let's talk live now to Amir Avivi, who is a retired Brigadier General of the Israeli Defense Forces, and he's kind enough to join us. Welcome to the program. How would you characterize what is happening right now in the occupied West Bank?
8: Well, you keep saying occupied, but you know, the Jewish people are the indigenous people of this land, people of Israel and the land of Israel.
4: I say occupied because that's as international law declares it, also well, Israeli law.
8: I would disagree also about what the international law says about an area that has never been another state, but the state of the Jewish people. But I would say this, to put things in context. You have 500,000 Jews living in the mountains of Judea and Samaria, which are law-abiding, very productive part of the Israeli society. And you have a small group, 100, 150 people who are doing things which are not according to the law and are criminal activities. I think the government of Israel takes very, very seriously such actions. I think that going and putting a tent in a house or near a house in Kusra is a very wrong thing to do. I don't know about any siege, but I do agree that it's something that is wrong.
4: Well, hang on. What's going on is much more than putting a tent next to the houses. They are besieging the houses. They've cut off water supplies, electricity supplies, and they're trying to drive the occupants out. That is what's happening.
8: So I can say that the Israeli military acted firmly against that. It's not something that Israel can accept. I mean, at the end of the day, we are a democratic country. We expect our citizens to act according to the law. And when it doesn't happen, we use our military or our police forces to enforce law. Like any other country does.
4: If the Israeli military had acted firmly, this situation would have been brought to an end. And there are many senior people in the Israeli military who absolutely want to end this situation. But the soldiers on the ground, have been filmed shaking the hands of the Israeli settlers and praying with them, the people who are besieging the homes.
8: So we know that the IDF dismantled this activity and took out these criminals that have acted there. They tried to come back, and the IDF is operating. We're not going to allow any kind of activities that are against the law. You know, we see also on the other side a lot of activities against Israeli citizens, drone storing, another Molotov throwing, and so on. There is tension in this area, but definitely the government intends to uphold the law, make sure things are done the right way. No, we're not going to agree to such a reality.
4: Right, so what should the IDF do differently? Because clearly it isn't upholding the law at the moment.
8: No, they brought more enforcement. They had a certain amount of soldiers operating there. They saw that it's more complicated than what they anticipated, and therefore they brought another battalion to have enough forces to enforce the law. And this is what's being done at the moment.
4: Is it true there's quite a significant split in the IDF between those who want to enforce the law in favour of the Palestinian inhabitants of the West Bank and those who want those Palestinian inhabitants out?
8: It's an army. It's not a political party. The army does exactly what the law requires them to do and what the government directs them to do. And what the government directs them to do is make sure that the law is enforced. And this is exactly what they're doing.
4: It's not as simple as that, is it? Because what this government is saying should happen in the occupied West Bank is different from previous Israeli governments, and it's been outspokenly in favor of displacing people.
8: So I want to make a difference between we signed an agreement, Oslo Agreement, which gives the Palestinians areas in their control, Area A and Area B. There is a whole area, 60%, which is Area C, which is completely under Israeli responsibility according to the Oslo Agreements, both security and civil-wise. The issue of Kusra is a good example because this is an activity that these specific criminals have done in Area B, which is not an area under the responsibility of Israel. And this is why Israel sees this as something that we cannot agree to, and the army is enforcing the law. In areas that are completely under Israeli responsibilities, definitely the government wants to see more Jewish presence. It's part of our national security. It's part of our policies looking at the security and prosperity of the state of Israel in the long term.
4: If the police force, as the defense minister of Israel wants, controls law enforcement in the occupied West Bank, that means the police are in charge and under control of the settlers, right?
8: So basically, the police all over this area deals with everyday issues that police usually deals. The army doesn't deal with, theft or somebody who speeds in the road. This is all police stuff. But here, specifically talking about an activity like that, where you have a bunch of thugs that do something not according to the law, then the question is, who deals with it, the army or the police? The police is operating anyway in an area in responsibility of the army. And it's definitely an option to have police dealing with civilians and not army dealing with civilians. Other way, you have to enforce the law. That's clear.
4: Thank you very much for coming on the program. Amir Avivi, a retired Brigadier General of the Israeli Defense Forces. What do you make, Michael and Ria? Ria first, maybe, of what he had to say.
9: I was struck actually by how open he was about it.
4: Open in what sense?
9: I've heard, we've heard a lot of rhetoric about this situation, and it's a very, very delicate situation, even for those of us to talk about, and that's what's part of the frustration is feeling the frustration of what's going on there, feeling restricted in what we can say, and I felt that it was very insightful. Some of the things that he said, both in terms of understanding the mindset and the point of view.
4: He said those laying siege were a bunch of thugs, didn't he?
9: He did, which is, if I'm honest, it's sort of refreshing to hear that rhetoric, because so often what we hear is just 100%, we are right and that is it.
4: Of course, he's former IDF. We couldn't get an interview with somebody currently with the IDF on this issue, but still.
9: What I don't understand, though, having identified them as thugs, is why they aren't simply being swept up and arrested, because we do know that the current IDF does have that power and has done so with numbers of those sizes.
4: Michael.
10: Well, I was struck by the degree to which he referred to Israel's security as the rationale for the actions that are taking place. I do worry that the tensions in the West Bank are getting greater and greater, the risk of things becoming very violent. If anything, it's amazing that things haven't spun out of control. I mean, at stake is the future of a political settlement between Israel and Palestinians, including, of course, the possibility of a Palestinian state. And one can't but listen to some of the politicians in Israel who are pretty straightforward about wanting to expel Palestinians from the land altogether, take over the West Bank. And that's always in the background. I mean, I think Mike Huckabee, probably...
4: The U.S. ambassador
10: calling the settlers terrorists. I mean, he wouldn't have done that unless he had backing to do so. But the bigger picture remains pretty negative, very negative.
4: You're listening to Weekend here on the BBC World Service. The time is 44 minutes past the hour. How about some marine sounds to introduce our next item? The sound of orca... Whoa, get even louder. The sound of orca whales in the Strait of Gibraltar, where Spanish officials have launched an investigation after the matriarch of a pod of whales known for jostling boats off the Iberian Peninsula has been wounded. The oldest living member of that pod, known as Tonyi, was seen swimming in the Strait of Gibraltar with markings on her dorsal fin consistent with shots from a pellet gun that could pose a risk of infection in the near future. The pod made headlines in 2020 after sailors told of their boats being spun around or tipped sideways by the orcas, which scientists suggested could be a form of play or a means of practicing hunting skills. Yannick Andre is the founder of the environmental groups We Whale and Iberian Orca Guardians. He told my colleague Caroline Wyatt how they'd been tracking Tonyi and the rest of her pod.
11: We know them pretty well. And it's just like a little bit like with us humans, you know, they all have like their own character, they have different moods. So they are sentient beings. And that's important to understand also. That's something, of course, we want to show the world and make the world understand. That's because also the female who got shot, Tonyi, she's the oldest one. And so she has a specific name and she has a specific character. And so also for us to understand that she has a leading role, let's say, in this whole group.
12: Tell us more about her and when and how you noticed her injuries.
11: Well, we went out on Tuesday morning because we heard the day before that she had some issues on the dorsal fin. So we were checking on her as well then. And as soon as our team arrived, we saw that there were wounds on her dorsal fin. Then we took pictures. And then when we analyzed actually the photos, we clearly saw that they are like pellet bullets, ammunition, like in the dorsal fin. And yeah, that's what we saw. And you also could see it like with you on site with your, let's say, from the boat, from the top side of the boat.
12: And do you have any theories as to why somebody might target her specifically or who might be responsible?
11: I mean, this specific orca population, the Iberian orcas, they have been in the media recently because of the interactions with sailboats. So these animals, they like to be curious around boats. They like to be playful around boats. And some people just don't like that because it might be that the boat got damaged. That could also lead that the boat is sinking because water could enter into the hull. People then maybe just think, well, before something like that is happening to me, I will shoot the animal.
12: And is she in any danger? Does she need treatment for these wounds?
11: Well, they're wild animals, you know. The good news is, as it is a dorsal fin, so it didn't enter into a muscle in that sense, you know. So we can only observe and see what's going to happen.
12: And how is she today now?
11: Well, we haven't seen her the last 2 days because we could not go out because of the wind. So the last time we saw her was on Wednesday. And we saw her hunting, depredating, feeding. She was around with her adoptive son. She adopted a male orca in the last years. And together with a third orca called Scarlet. So she was okay, but she was not like kind of interested in the boat very much. And normally she sometimes is. So most probably she still is also trying to get some rest and recovering, you know, from this situation.
4: Yannick Andre of Iberia Orca Guardian speaking to Caroline Wyatt. This is the BBC World Service. I'm Paul Henley with Weekend. main news headline this hour, Russia and Ukraine have been carrying out fresh attacks on each other's capital cities. Now, the Miss Universe Canada pageant is introducing a comprehensive costume guide for the future after two contestants wore attire representing Canada's Indigenous population during the national costume part of the contest that was held last week. One of the participants wore a feathered headdress and a small red painted hand on her cheek. Another wore a two-piece Arctic Beauty-themed outfit with hair braids, and she was wearing muckluks, which are light winter boots made of animal skins. Many in Canada's First Nation communities said this was cultural appropriation. Ashley Callingbull is the first Indigenous Miss Universe Canada. She was also co-presenting this year's event. She told me what had happened.
6: I was just checking in on the pageant before I got there to host the finals, and I was watching the national costume competition, and my jaw just dropped because I thought, how did they let this happen? Who approved this? Who allowed this on stage? Like, how did it get this far? Immediately, like, called the organization. And I was really, really upset because I won that title just 2 years ago. And I'm like, how can they not be educated on this or do the research? Or how can the contestants not know any better as well? I mean, they're grown women. I understand, like, ignorance can go so far, but you're in a country where you have the resources to educate yourself for free about the true history of Indigenous people. It just blew me away, and not in a good way.
4: I've seen the photographs, and you might just have to describe the looks for our listeners, because to me, it looks like a bad 1970s costume party.
6: Yeah, so one of the contestants is wearing a headdress and a ribbon skirt and like a crop top and heels. And when you wear a headdress, that's usually something that's gifted to you for an honor. You're either a chief, recognized warrior in your community. It's not something you can just go buy off Etsy. And that's what that contestant did. And she just assumed that it would be okay. And to do kind of like a little hip motion dance at the end of it was just even worse. And then when the other contestant came out, it was a Fashion Nova bought outfit. So none of these outfits were culturally appropriate. None of them were from actual authentic Indigenous artists. There was no consultation made. It was basically like buying a Halloween costume and putting it on and going on a national stage. So that, to me, I was like very much questioning that, like, how can that happen in this day and age?
4: Everyone involved has apologized, the contestants, the organizers. Are you satisfied?
6: I'll be satisfied when changes are actually made. I'm looking forward to seeing like what guidelines are implemented for next year, because, you know, once you see the change actually made in front of you and then, you know, you feel good about it. I'm glad that they apologized. I'm glad the organization, you know, took accountability. And also when I made them apologize on live television, like, I thought that was really important, because a statement is words, and that only goes so far. And I feel that, like, an I'm sorry, taking accountability and actually announcing that, it means more, and it means more to the Indigenous community for sure.
4: To an extent, was it inviting disaster, even having a national costume segment of a beauty contest? I mean, modern Canada doesn't have a very long history. Would Indigenous contestants be allowed to wear costumes like this? I mean, how should it work?
6: Well, that's the thing. Indigenous people know better. We know those aren't costumes. We don't even refer to headdresses as costumes. Like, that to us is our regalia. And we know better not to wear regalia in a costume competition. So they very specifically state that, like, everything has to be a costume where it's like Vegas style. It has to be big, over the top on stage. It can't be anything that's traditional or sacred or culturally appropriating anything. And I thought, you know, people should know better that you shouldn't wear another ethnic group's culture or sacred garments. That's just something I think is common sense.
4: And for those who might be listening and thinking, what exactly is the fuss about? What is cultural appropriation?
6: Well, so I had to explain to the director, I'm like, okay, would you allow a Caucasian woman to wear a geisha outfit and sexualize it on that stage? he was like, no, of course not. And I'm like, well, that's the exact same thing. And first off, you're not indigenous. You haven't done like any type of educating yourself. And I think that's something that should be required by all contestants competing. You should know the history of your country.
4: What about those who would go one step farther and say that a Miss Universe Canada pageant is out of keeping with modern times altogether anyway?
6: I think for me, the reason why I joined pageantry was a way to get eyes, raise funds for my charities, and also for my voice, for Indigenous representation to be done properly. So when I won, you know, I was the first Indigenous woman to win, and I wanted to educate people. So now, 2 years later, I feel like we're taking quite a few steps back. This is why representation is so important. And I think that's why a lot of people are trying to attack me online, or people that are being racist, is that they can't handle a strong woman telling it how it is or making someone take accountability.
4: Ashley Callingbull, who was the first Indigenous Miss Universe Canada, on controversy surrounding this year's competition. What do you make of the story, Rhea?
9: Well, I completely understand where she's coming from. I think that it's something that, until you are in that situation as a person of color, it can be very difficult to explain or describe to other people when they don't understand exactly why it's wrong. And it can often be done out of a misplaced feeling of respect. I think that a lot of them did feel that they were respecting their Indigenous culture by highlighting it in the first place without really looking into exactly what that means.
4: And so there weren't necessarily bad intentions?
9: No, I think, as she said, it is ignorance, first and foremost, to not appreciate that some of that was incredibly insulting. And it's easier to understand, as she said, she used the geisha as the example. But, you know, I think here in the UK specifically, we understand that we would never, for example, dress up in a hijab for Halloween or anything like this. But because we are further distanced from our Indigenous history, and because it has, between when all of that happened, you know, when colonialism took over those lands and where we are now, it's much easier to see it as a costume instead of as something sacred to those people.
4: Michael?
10: Well, I agree. It's a story that reveals the lack of familiarity with Canada's own history in this space, a tortured history. Until very recently. But I guess my point, I wonder whether this would have happened in the US. The apology, the course correction, the agonizing. And it's, in a way, it highlights the difference, right now at least, between Canada and the US in terms of at least willingness.
4: I think it probably would have been a story in the US, wouldn't it?
10: It would certainly have been a story, but I don't know. This seems to me to be something quite Canadian in the way this has been handled.
9: Well, I think there was

0: sports teams that have been renamed because they were inappropriately, you know, named in this way. However, I think in recent years we have seen a reversal of that opinion and of that of those attempts.
1: Yeah, it's probably not going away, this story, despite the apology. Do you think that that's people like us putting undue weight on it?
0: I don't think it's going away because I think that the people ultimately in charge maybe don't have a full understanding of why it was wrong in the first place. And I think we see that over and over and over again.
2: Well, I just hope it results in something positive. I mean, she talked about this being a setback, but if it does do, I was very struck by what she said about, you know, you asked about pageantry. She said, well, if you can use them to raise awareness and generate, for example, investment in indigenous communities, and that would be very positive.
1: Yeah, we only touched at the end of that interview on how relevant the beauty pageant is today, and she had that ready reply. What do you think about the fact that these contests even exist still, Rhea?
0: It is an interesting one. It's something that if you're on the very outside as a feminist, you might object to. But actually, when you go into it, these women are incredibly educated. They're incredibly erudite, accomplished women, and I can't. If they choose to do that, I can't not support them in choosing to, as we say, raise awareness in that way. What I'd rather see, though, is I'd like to see a few more male pageants. Hmm. You know, let's get the role models going for the lost young men of our
2: but young, we've been talking about films on this panel. Have you seen Little Miss Sunshine, which is about a beauty pageant?
1: You should definitely. A children's beauty pageant.
2: It's a children's beauty pageant, but it lifts the lid on the craziness of beauty pageants altogether.
1: You're with the BBC World Service. We are live from London. We are Weekend.

0: So are the midterms about progressives versus establishment Democrats or about anti-incumbency? Nothing's that simple with our politics, but we know how all voters want change. And change looks dramatically different depending on where you are in the country and where you are in the political spectrum. We'll talk about that and other lessons from the latest primaries. I'm David Green. Join Mo Alathy, Jonah Goldberg, and me for Left, Right, and Center.
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2: BBC World Service at 7 hours GMT. This is Weekend. I'm Paul Henley. In the last hour of the programme, Ukrainian airstrikes have again targeted commercial warehouses outside the Russian capital. Kyiv, too, has been hit by Russian drones and missiles. We'll have the latest. Also, it's been a week since Israeli settlers began besieging Palestinian homes in the occupied West Bank. We'll hear from the owner of one of those houses.
3: It's been stressful, terrifying for me. I can't sleep. I haven't slept in a few hours in the last 3-4 days.
2: And why marine scientists are increasingly concerned about the number of social media influencers taking risks to fill themselves close up with sharks. That's Weekend after the news.
4: Live from NPR News in New York City, I'm Dua Halisai-Kowtow. The USS George Washington is en route to the Middle East to replace USS Abraham Lincoln, which has been at sea since November. In San Diego, where the Navy carrier is based, numerous Navy families have complained of collapsing morale on the ship, declining mental health and food rationing because of shortages, NPR's Tom Bowman reports.
5: No matter what, both Hegseth and Navy officials deny those reports. And here's the other thing. I'm hearing similar concerns about lack of food, soap, clean water on the USS Boxer, which is also in the region. So, again, a lot of concerns from sailors, from their families about these conditions.
4: Admiral

0: Brad Cooper, who leads Central Command, met with sailors and Marines aboard the Abraham Lincoln today as part of his 10-day trip to the Middle East. He thanked the crew and said history will record this deployment as one of the most operational, intense, and consequential of the modern era. Israeli settlers attacked a construction worker trying to restore water service to a Palestinian-American home on Saturday in the West Bank. NPR's Frank Langford reports from Tel Aviv.
1: Video from the home's occupant shows more than a dozen Israeli settlers chasing a backhoe and jumping aboard as the operator tries to drive to safety. The homeowner, Lou Iridi, a Palestinian-American businessman who lives in Toledo, said the settlers are trying to take over his home and should be arrested.
2: Imagine that you have gangsters in front of your house and you call the police on them. And when the police come, they go hang out with them.
1: Israeli soldiers did run off the settlers today. Israeli Defense Forces said it deployed more soldiers to the area and pledged to protect all residents. But Palestinians say land grabs are rarely punished because they advance the government's goal of expanding Israeli control of land Palestinians claim. Frank Langford, NPR News, Tel Aviv.
0: The National Weather Service's Hurricane Lala did not make landfall on Hawaii's Big Island, but Hawaii Public Radio's Bill Dorman reports it continues to bring high winds and rain across much of the state.
3: Blocked roads, fallen trees, and downed power lines. That's part of what many people in Hawaii are dealing with this weekend. A powerful storm system pushed very close to Hawaii Island on Saturday, with hurricane-force winds sweeping across much of the island. Tens of thousands of customers were without electricity as crews worked to restore power once winds slowed down. The National Hurricane Center reports more than a foot of rain fell across windward Maui and the Big Island on Saturday, and the storm continues to move west to the island of Oahu on Sunday. For NPR News, I'm Bill Dorman in Honolulu.
0: Democratic voters are turning out for this year's primaries at levels unseen in 20 years. This is NPR. Aftershocks are still being felt in eastern Indonesia, where government officials say at least 51 people have died from two powerful earthquakes that struck early Saturday. One hit off the coast of Flores Island. This is about 1,000 miles east of Jakarta, another near Sumatra. First responders are combing through collapsed homes and buildings. That's the sound of rescue workers in the Regency of Sika trying to find survivors. Landslides have prevented rescue teams from reaching some hard-hit areas. Thousands of Indonesians slept outdoors overnight, fearing more aftershocks. And movie ticket sales are not cooling down as Hollywood reaches the dog days of August, and NPR's Bob Mundell reports.
4: When The Odyssey first opened, it was playing on every IMAX screen in the country. Now it's sharing a few IMAX screens with Spider-Man Brand New Day.
5: You're in danger, what?
4: And together, those two films will take in about $90 million this weekend in North America. Conventional movie screens, meanwhile, have not one but two movies with rampaging dinosaurs.
6: Get out of there, run!
4: The End of Oak Street, which is sort of Jurassic Suburbia. And the animated kid flick, Paw Patrol, Dino Movie.
7: No dino's too big, no pups too small.
4: They're in a tight battle for third place. Altogether, the weekend will take in roughly $150 million, all but guaranteeing that this summer will end up Hollywood's best in a decade. Bob Mondello, NPR News.
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9: Welcome or welcome back. The time is 7.06 GMT. This is Weekend on the BBC World Service. I'm Paul Henley. And with me for the rest of the programme here in the studio in central London, Michael Keating, who is Executive Director of the European Institute of Peace in Brussels, also a former United Nations envoy. And Ria Lina is a British stand-up comedian, actress and writer. Let's head now to Ukraine, because there have been Russian airstrikes on the capital, Kyiv. The BBC's Dan Johnson is there. Welcome, Dan. What's been hit?
5: Good morning. Yeah, there were four rounds of airstrikes, three during the night, and we are actually currently under a fourth air raid alert for Kyiv and the surrounding region. A market was hit during the night. Firefighters have been battling quite a large blaze there. They say they've just got that under control. And we just got the notification that the air alert is actually over now, so the all clear just given to people in Kyiv this morning. Okay. At least three people were injured at that marketplace, but there are no reported deaths in Kyiv. But there were other attacks further east in Ukraine, in Zaporizhia. Two people were reported killed when a house was destroyed by a guided bomb. And in Dnipropetrovsk, there is a further reported death there, and 14 people wounded. The all clear is just sounding across Kyiv this morning, but I can see a couple of plumes of smoke on the outskirts of the city that show you that some of the Russian drones and missiles that were fired last night have got through. Ukraine said it did manage to shoot down three Russian missiles and more than 85 drones, but it's been another night of death and destruction across Ukraine.
9: And it's fair to say an intensification still of the Russian attacks on Ukraine. Ukraine's also been hitting Russia. What can you tell us about that?
5: Yes, the attacks by both sides have been ramping up over recent weeks, and Ukraine has had greater success with long-range drone strikes deeper and deeper into Russian territory. It's been targeting oil refineries, but also the warehouses of the biggest online retailer, and another of those was reported to have been hit overnight in the Moscow region. There's pictures of one of those warehouses burning on the edge of that city this morning, and the mayor of Moscow said that Ukraine fired 600 drones towards the city last night. He said Russian air defenses had shot down 200 of those. Exactly where the rest of them ended up and what damage they've done, we're still waiting for an update on. But certainly Ukraine believes it is on the front foot in terms of its drone attacks that are targeting Russian infrastructure. It says primarily to disrupt the supply to the military, but the Ukrainians have also been open that they want ordinary Russians to feel the impact of the war that Ukrainians have lived with for 4.5 years now.
9: Many thanks, Dan. Dan Johnson reporting from the Ukrainian capital, Kyiv, live there. It was about this time last week that Israeli settlers living on a hilltop outside the Palestinian village of Kuzra in the occupied West Bank first moved down to outside several homes in the village and set up an encampment there. What is going on still is essentially a siege. Palestinian families have been trapped inside, their water and electricity supplies cut off by these settlers, and with stocks of food now running low. On Wednesday, Israeli soldiers were moved in, told to evict the settlers, but little seems to have been achieved. All those settlers are still harassing the Palestinian families trapped in their homes. The BBC's John Donison was in Kuzra on Wednesday.
6: We have seen a surge in settler violence in recent years. The United Nations says as many as 6 attacks are happening on Palestinian communities every single day this year. There have been, I think, 12 Palestinians killed directly by settlers this year, as well as hundreds who have been injured. At the same time, this is a new tactic from the settlers. We have seen them using violence against Palestinian individuals. We've seen them burning property, setting fire to fields, olive groves, that sort of thing. But this tactic of, in effect, laying siege to Palestinian homes to basically starve people out, you know, they cut off the water, the electric, they weren't allowing food to get in, they weren't allowing for some time an ambulance to get in. This is a new tactic, and the aim is to try and take over Palestinian homes.
9: Amir Avivi is a retired brigadier general from the Israeli Defense Forces. He told me the behavior of this group of settlers near Kuzra was not representative.
10: We know that the IDF dismantled this activity and took out these criminals that have acted there. They tried to come back, and the IDF is operating. We're not going to allow any kind of activities that are against the law. You know, we see also on the other side a lot of activities against Israeli citizens, drone throwing, another Molotov throwing, and so on. There is tension in this area, but definitely the government intends to uphold the law, make sure things are done the right way. You know, We're not going to agree to such a reality.
9: One of those Palestinian homes is owned by Luai Reedy, who comes from Kusra but is now a US citizen living in Ohio. His brother and family live in the house. I asked him about the situation.
2: Well, it's been a stressful, terrifying for me, fearing for his own safety and his son's safety. I can't sleep. I haven't slept in a few hours in the last 3-4 days because I'm on my phone most of the time talking to him. He's fearing for his own safety and his son. And it's been a stressful week and a dangerous situation there.
9: What are those surrounding the property doing? What's happening there?
2: Well, the latest today, the mayor of Kusra made an arrangement with the IDF to bring his crew to fix the damage of the water line and the electricity. They were cut off by the settlers, so they agreed to that. So he brought his crew with an excavator. While I was watching live this morning in our time, I saw 7 to 10 settlers. They attacked the crew and the excavator while the IDF presence. They fled the scene and they were unable to fix the water line.
9: The IDF are part of law enforcement there. To be clear, they're supposed to help you and your brother, aren't they?
2: Yes, absolutely. The reason they are there to remove the settlers and give us safety and protection. But that's not what's happening on the ground. The settlers are walking freely between the IDF and actually not only walking today, they were attacking the crew members in front of the IDF. And basically they did nothing to them. They just walked out and I have it all documented on my phone, live on the cameras. They need to do more than staying idle in the area to remove the settlers. There are only 10 settlers in the area while there is hundreds of soldiers staying there. And this is the 8th day and still unable to remove the settlers. So something needs to be done differently.
9: I know you've been in contact with the US Embassy in Israel and they told you not our jurisdiction, nothing we can do. But the US ambassador has been outspoken. He's called what's going on criminal and horrific. How do you react to that?
2: Yesterday, we received a call from a representative from the embassy, and he assured me that Mike Huckabee, our ambassador, when he learned that one of the houses is an American citizen, that he put it on his top priority, and he condemned the Israeli settlers and called them terrorists. And I really appreciate his efforts saying all of that, but I really want him to follow up and make sure that an action's happening on the ground and remove the settlers permanently from the area, because it's now is the 8th day my brother and his nephew is still under siege.
9: This is a house that you've had built. You own the land, yes?
2: Correct, yes.
9: You have the legal building permits. Everything is in order there.
2: Absolutely, yes. I went through the legal channels. I went through the architect and I applied for the permit. I got the license. I got the authorization to build. It's an area designated B, so it is under the Palestinian Authority. And that's how I did it. The settlers are illegal there under the international law and the Israeli law.
9: It's a kind of anarchy. How do you react to what's happening?
2: It's insane. Well, I can't even believe it. I never crossed my mind this will happen. Where I built my house, it was peace, beautiful. I never had issues there until the last few months.
9: You'll be well aware that there have been fatalities in these kind of situations. How worried are you?
2: Definitely. We still fear for my brother and his son's safety. And that's why I've been contacting the U.S. Embassy and I contacted our representative, Marcy Capture office here in Ohio, and we've been raising our concerns of the U.S. officials to provide us protection and safety and remove the settlers from the area.
9: Luai Reedy there, owner of one of the houses in Kuzra in the occupied West Bank, speaking to me from the U.S. We've been requesting an interview with the Israeli Defense Forces all week, so far without success. Now, it was billed as a diplomatic breakthrough that could not only end the war between the US and Iran, but also resolve some of their long-standing grievances. The Memorandum of Understanding, signed on the 17th of June, gave both sides a 60-day window to end the fighting, reopen the contested Strait of Hormuz, and make progress on a lot of other issues. 2 months on, then, our World News correspondent Joe Inwood takes a look at what, if anything, the Memorandum of Understanding has achieved.
11: Surrounded by world leaders and signing with his trademark thick black pen, this was hailed by the White House as a historic breakthrough.
12: Bravo!
11: It was the moment Donald Trump signed the 14-point Memorandum of Understanding between the US and Iran. It was a deal they hoped would bring to an end the fighting that had raged since the 28th of February. Would begin negotiations over the thorniest of issues, most notably Iran's nuclear program, and reopen the Strait of Hormuz, all within 60 days. Well, that day has now arrived, with few signs of progress on the surface. One of the world's most vital waterways remains mostly blocked, maritime traffic reduced to a trickle. But talks have been taking place between Iran and Oman, the other country that controls the strait, as set out in the Memorandum of Understanding. And yesterday, Iran's foreign minister, Abbas Araghchi, said a deal over the future management of the strait was close.
13: It is possible that we will reach a result soon, but I want to emphasize that this negotiation and the opening of the Strait of Hormuz are two separate issues. One is a technical negotiation regarding the determination of the maritime route. Once this route is determined, whether the strait be reopened or not depends on the fulfillment of other conditions that the United States must adhere to.
11: Now, exactly what those conditions are is not yet clear, but they could involve the charging of fees by Iran, something the US and Gulf states say they cannot accept. Iran's neighbors have been repeatedly attacked by missiles and drones. They would see this as a reward for those actions. On Friday, speaking at a police training center, President Trump said his blockade on Iran would remain, even if there was a cost.
14: For you to pay a tiny little bit more for your gasoline, just remember, you're doing it so that a very evil country cannot have... A country, really, it's the number one state sponsor of terror in the world. We don't want to have them have a nuclear weapon. So remember that when you have to pay a little bit more, you're at $4. It's okay. I mean, it's... I'll never apologize. I did the right thing.
11: So what about the nuclear issue? Well, some technical discussions have taken place, but no one has suggested there have been any breakthroughs. The final and maybe most urgent aim of the memorandum was to end the fighting. Well, these are the sounds of the last 60 days. Iranian missiles being launched into the night sky, while US Central Command released images of Iranian targets being destroyed. Both sides have accused the other of violating the memorandum. At one point, Donald Trump even said it was over. But the fighting of the last 2 months was not at the level seen before it was signed. Taken together, it led Dr. Ranj Alaldin, Senior Associate Fellow for International Security at the Royal United Services Institute, to give this verdict on the Memorandum of Understanding.
15: Certainly a partial success, a very fragile agreement with several shortcomings. Instead of looking at the MOU as an agreement with clear, unambiguous terms, we should instead think of it as an agreement that sets the guiding principles for the very difficult negotiations that have to unfold.
11: But For now, it is far from clear when or if those negotiations will take place. It is often said it is easier to start a war than to end one. The last 60 days have shown that once again.
9: Joe Inwood reporting. Michael Keating is someone with particular skills and experience to identify a peace process. Tell me, is there one here?
12: Well, I have to say, I mean, credit to Pakistan and those who have supported it for bringing about the MOU, but the MOU is riddled with problems.
9: The Memorandum of Understanding.
12: The Memorandum of Understanding between Iran and the US. I mean, the text, interpretation of the text is... has never been diverge. There's serious absence of trust between those involved. The idea that it's basically set conditions for negotiations, but then no real detailed plan for those negotiations, a lot of the footwork. I mean, if you think of previous efforts to try and resolve issues in Iran, particularly we referred to it before, the Joint Comprehensive Program of Action 2014-2015 and the amount of work that went into that compared to the effort that's gone into this, it's night and day. I mean, the details are dramatically missing. So, you know, the expiration of the MOU ideally should be an opportunity to go back to the drawing board, but that's not going to happen. I don't think that's going to happen, and I think things are probably going to deteriorate.
9: Ria, President Trump was saying there, I will never apologise, I did the right thing. Fewer and fewer US voters seem to believe that.
16: Yes, I think that as they spend more time under his leadership and not feeling the results of what he promised them he would achieve.
9: No more international wars.
16: Well, you know, more focus on the home, you know, lower cost of living. In fact, even what he said there, saying, okay, so you might have to pay a little bit more for your gasoline. He promised them specifically the opposite of that when he came in. And so I think they're beginning to see the difference between his words and his actions.
9: Doesn't mean that they don't see Iran as a potential mortal enemy, though.
16: Well, they've been conditioned to see it that way for years, haven't they? They've, you know, there's been the Middle East has been both in the media and in art been positioned as an enemy, and sometimes it's easier to see things in black and white, especially when you're living in a country as large as the US.
9: This is the BBC World Service. Quick reminder of some of our other headlines this hour. Rescue work is continuing on the Indonesian island of Flores, where thousands have been displaced by an earthquake that took place on Saturday. And Hurricane Lala is pummeling the southern islands of Hawaii with strong winds and heavy rain. 2 years ago, the Canadian Liberal Party was tanking in the polls. It appeared all but certain that the Conservatives would beat them soundly and return to power for the first time in a decade. But then came President Trump's talk of wanting Canada to be the US 51st state. The Conservatives, seen as too close to Trump, cratered, and the Liberals clung to power. Now, some of that animosity towards President Trump seems to extend to his hand-picked ambassador to Canada. An online petition to remove him on the Canadian Parliament website has gathered enough signatures, 170,000 of them, in fact, to be debated necessarily in Parliament this year. Martina Stevis-Gridnev is a former guest on this programme and now Canadian Bureau Chief for the New York Times. I asked her if this protest was more about the ambassador or about President Trump.
17: I think it's a bit of both. Clearly, Canadians are just so very upset, angry at the Trump administration. Canada's found itself in the president's crosshairs since he took office for the second time through tariffs and menacing rhetoric about turning their country into the 51st state. But the ambassador, Pete Hoekstra, has just been a very, very faithful messenger for the president, including tonally. So I think Canadians are also really incensed that the ambassador has chosen to play this role of the amplifier of the president's message, has been dismissive, has been aggressive, has been quite blunt, where he could have potentially chosen a different way to dispense of his duties, be more of a bridge or more of an interpreter. So I do think that this is an anti-Trump protest, but there's something extra which does have to do, it seems, with the personality of this specific ambassador.
9: And enough Canadians have signed the petition that Parliament has to debate it. Is it likely to take action?
17: I don't think that's likely, to be honest. The bar for holding a discussion in Parliament for an online petition is actually very low. It's just 500 signatures. And so I think they met that bar within a day or two of this petition going online. And there will be a discussion, and that discussion will certainly be interesting. I think there's a lot of care in the political class here to not upset the U.S. administration in the middle of very, very difficult trade negotiations. But I do think it will end up being symbolic. There's no obligation to take action, and legally it doesn't have to lead to action. This ambassador has overstepped, according to his critics, several times, but he's never really been summoned. The Canadian government hasn't taken any action to demonstrate displeasure at the way he conducts himself. And so I think it's fair to say that he's not going to be expelled at this point.
9: Recent incidents that have antagonized Canadians further, including, I see, the opening of a new bridge between Canada and the US. Tell us about that.
17: Yes, well, this bridge, the Gordie Howe Bridge, has been a real saga. It's the second bridge connecting Detroit to Ontario. It is a commercially important bridge that the Canadian taxpayer paid for. And President Trump was lobbied. The New York Times broke the story that was actively lobbied to not have it open by the owners of the pre-existing bridge. And Mr. Hoekstra just took the position of the president, as he always does. Like I said earlier, he's a very faithful messenger of the president, and sort of made claims that were not accurate exactly in terms of who had paid for the bridge, which was the Canadian side, and so on. And I think it was really like the most recent iteration of him upsetting Canadians. He's also repeatedly reposted posts by the president calling for Canada to be the 51st state of the United States. It's one thing for the president of the United States to say that from Washington, D.C. It's a different thing for someone to be in Ottawa and be repeating those claims on behalf of the president.
9: Martina Stevis-Gridneff, who is Canada Bureau Chief for the New York Times newspaper. This is the BBC World Service. It's Weekend, live from London.
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9: 7:30 GMT, still to come, the state of the war between Afghanistan and its neighbour Pakistan, the overcrowding crisis in Britain's prisons, and the rise of Japanese milk bread. We'll be tasting some, I'm told, soon here in the studio. Here's the world news summary first.

0: BBC News with Neil Nunes. The authorities in Russia and Ukraine are both reporting fresh attacks. The mayor of Kyiv reported explosions in the capital. Three people died in all the cities. Russia said Ukraine fired hundreds of drones. Among the targets reportedly hit was another Wildberries retail warehouse. About 5,000 people have been evacuated on Indonesia's Flores Island a day after an earthquake hit the region, followed by hundreds of aftershocks. More than 50 people are known to have been killed. The eye of Hurricane Lala is now close to the southern islands of Hawaii, which are being lashed with strong winds and heavy rain. Lala has strengthened into a Category 1 hurricane as it heads northwest. The Iranian military has said Qatar should allow it to send a fact-finding team to find out what happened to three missing Iranian Air Force pilots. Qatar has flatly denied that it's holding the three men who Tehran says were shot down in the early days of its war with the U.S. Brazil's leftist president Luiz Inácio Lula da Silva and his right-wing rival Flávio Bolsonaro are starting their official presidential campaigns today, with polls suggesting the October election will be a tight race. Scientists say they're increasingly concerned about the number of social media influencers taking risks to film themselves with sharks. The researchers say they've seen a marked increase in people being bitten. Hungary says at least 12 people have been killed in a motorway bus crash. Several others were injured. And Bangladesh have sealed a historic victory over Australia in the opening cricket test match in Darwin, giving them their first ever win in the five-day format on Australian soil. BBC World News.
1: This is Weekend, the last half hour of the programme on the BBC World Service with me, Paul Henley. And I'm joined by Michael Keating, head of the European Institute of Peace in Brussels, and by Ria Lina, who's a stand-up comedian, actress and writer. At this point in the programme, we ask our guests to highlight a recent news story or topic that they'd like to hear more about and to discuss on the show. Michael, you've drawn our attention to an international conflict that heightened in February, in which hundreds of civilians have been killed. And we are not talking about the war between the US and Iran, but that between Pakistan and Afghanistan. I should add, last month, Pakistan's military described as baseless a UN report that said its troops had killed nearly 500 Afghan civilians and wounded more than 1,000 in cross-border operations between last October and this June. Michael, what particularly interests you about what is going on there?
2: Well, I mean, in light of what we've been discussing, it is striking that Pakistan is playing this constructive role as a mediator between Iran and the US at the same time.
1: There's an irony there.
2: The relationship between Pakistan and Afghanistan obviously is not a new one. It's been fraught with tension for years. I mean, one of the angles on this that I'm interested in is whether clearly the environmental and water situation in Afghanistan and Pakistan is totally disastrous. Again, not new. Environment and climate issues compound conflict. My question is whether there is scope, at the risk of sounding somewhat naive, but sometimes calculated naivete gets you somewhere, for using common interest in addressing problems related to water and environment might not be a pathway forward, because they're both suffering massively, the populations on both sides.
1: We'll address that and other issues with Imtiaz Gul, Executive Director of the Center for Research and Security Studies think tank in the Pakistani capital, Islamabad. He joins us. Imtiaz, welcome. Military operations have been going on for almost a year. How would you describe the current state of this conflict?
3: I think this is an unprecedented situation that the bilateral relationship finds itself in. Never before has the border remained closed for this long. It has been shuttered down since October the 11th last year. And the primary reason for that is Pakistan's allegation, Pakistan's position that people, groups based in Afghanistan, that namely Tehrik-e-Taliban Pakistan, is very well ensconced inside Afghanistan and its safe havens under the patronage of Afghan government at the moment, and that these groups are planning and carrying out terrorist attacks inside Pakistan. And also the statistical evidence is very clear on, it clearly supports Pakistan's position. There has been an unprecedented uptick in terrorist violence, primarily being directed from across Afghanistan. And the very fact that in the last 4 days, there were at least five funerals of Afghans who had been caught and killed during operations on the Pakistani territory when Pakistani army moved against the TTP hideout. So the situation has never been so bad between the two countries.
1: I'm going to get Michael Keating to put a question or two to you now.
2: Yes. Do you think there is a basis for resolving this problem directly, or are there ways in which to try and build more confidence and more understanding between Pakistan and Afghanistan, or does this need to be addressed head on? I'm aware that the Afghans' response to Pakistanis' points are that it does not want to fight Pakistan's war for it, if I've understood correctly. If this cannot be resolved head on, are there other ways of trying to find some kind of political understanding with the Afghans that could move things forward?
3: Oh, well, I presume Pakistan undertook a number of confidence-building measures ever since the Taliban swept back into power in August 2021. And there is an inherent contradiction we see in Afghan government's position at the moment. I mean, you can, to a certain extent, sympathize and empathize with them. But the primary reason for the holdup in bilateral relationship is the very fact that whatever number of talks took place between Pakistan and the TTP in Kabul, also in Istanbul, primarily, you know, it was the Istanbul and Doha talks were also about the TTP. So this was with the consent and with the presence of the Afghan ministers. It started with Sirajuddin Haqqani. So there is an undeniable presence of the TTP leaders inside Afghanistan, while they call it Pakistan's war on the Pakistani territory. So, I mean, this is a very contradictory position by the Taliban, particularly because it's not just Pakistan complaining about this. It's the UK's special rep for Afghanistan, Richard Lindsay, was recently in Kabul. The Chinese, the United Nations, latest reports all suggest that militant groups are present in Afghanistan, that they may be planning things against neighboring countries wherever their interests lie, while the Afghan government keeps denying it.
1: Can we address Michael's environmental point before you go, Imtiaz, which is the mistrust over water supplies, the Taliban government's decision to build water reservoirs along a river on the border, restricting Pakistan's vital supply of water. Is, as briefly as you can, is there any solution in sight there? Could mutual interests in basic supplies bring them together?
3: At the moment, I think the political confrontation and conflict or disagreements basically trump everything else. Water issue is peripheral at the moment. So, and I don't think that Kabul is in a position to basically stop good quantity of water from Pakistan. So that's a peripheral issue, I would say. The first, you have to have a good political will in Kabul to be able to address all the issues, and topped by the issue of counterterrorism and Afghanistan's commitments to counterterrorism, as Richard Lindsay also pointed out.
1: Many thanks for coming on the program. Imtiaz Gul, Executive Director of the Center for Research and Security Studies, which is a think tank in Islamabad. Just to round this off, Michael, it doesn't sound like there's any immediate solution to this conflict, does it?
2: It doesn't. And your first question to me was, you know, what is my interest in this? And it's that the people of Afghanistan have now been through 50 years of hell. And it continues, and they just have another iteration of it, particularly the women and girls of Afghanistan. And it seems to me that it is appropriate to focus on things that will try and improve the lives of the population while obviously engaging in the hardcore political issues. And I think, I have to say, I slightly bristle at the thought that the water issues are peripheral. I can see they're politically peripheral, but in terms of...
1: Pretty pressing in terms of everyday lives.
2: Pretty pressing, and both for Pakistanis and Afghans.
1: Thank you, Michael. Ria, you have highlighted for us an issue that's been making a lot of headlines here in the UK almost daily for the past few weeks. It's about the shortage of space in UK prisons. Britain's two main right-wing opposition parties, the Conservatives and Reform, have both suggested renting cells in foreign prisoners. Estonia and El Salvador are seen as two options. However, last week the Estonian government firmly rejected the idea of taking prisoners from the UK. And the new British Prime Minister, Andy Burnham, has come under intense pressure to prevent the early release of two young men involved in the manslaughter of a police officer in 2019. It's a notorious case in this country, and a change to the law to ease overcrowding in the UK's jails would see two of these three released after serving half their sentences. Previously, they'd have had to serve two-thirds of their terms. Ria, why have you drawn our attention to the lack of prison space for convicted criminals?
4: I'm very much in favor of education, and to my mind, one of the problems we have in terms of overcrowding is a lack of education going into the process, and it's about the reactive. You know, we seem to be so reactive to the end of the process, which is now we have overcrowded prisons, instead of, you know, successive governments never seem to focus on the reason why our prisons are so overcrowded, which is why it means so much to me. This particular case I find incredibly worrying. While I have 100% sympathy for the families or for the family of PC Andrew Harper. It was a horrific case. I remember it happening at the time. I am worried about...
1: A police officer was dragged behind a car,
4: yes,
1: and killed in the line of duty.
4: It was horrible, but those details are why the driver, Henry Long, and Jesse Cole and Albert Bowers were eventually charged with manslaughter as opposed to murder because of how it happened. But... I worry about what we're pushing towards, which is dividing victims up according to who they are, and saying that some deaths are more tragic than others, and it worries me that we're at a point where even, you know, all 50 police chiefs have written in one letter to support the idea of keeping two of these men in prison.
1: Which is quite a startling political intervention on the part of the police chiefs. Let's talk to somebody who can explain why there are too many prisoners in the first place to fit into UK jails. Nikki Padfield is Emeritus Professor of Criminal and Penal Justice at Cambridge University. She was an advisor on the change in the sentencing law that I mentioned to help ease the overcrowding. She joins us now. Several governments, Nikki, welcome, have been aware of this issue for a long time. Why can't it be solved?
5: What a very big question to ask me.
1: Well, we start with the big ones.
5: Right. Well, there's no easy answer. I remember very clearly when I started teaching in Cambridge 1990, our prison population in England and Wales hit 40,000. And people like me were really worried and thought, we really don't need a prison population of 40,000 for England and Wales. It's now about 87,000, so more than doubled in the time that I've been teaching. And why is it more than doubled? Well, the main explanation is that people are serving much longer sentences. It's not that there's more crime out there, though measuring crime is always really, really difficult and depends what you classify as crime. It's not that there are more people in prison, though there are a bit more people, The real problem is really longer sentences. And so as the numbers have climbed and climbed, governments have had problems. They've had to worry about the fact that the number of prison places is being caught up, if you like, by the prison population. And if you live in a system whereby the prisons are full, you've obviously got a problem.
1: I think many people elsewhere, i.e. not in this country, would be surprised that a major economy like the UK's has to try to rent prison accommodation in jails in Estonia, perhaps in El Salvador. Is that a feasible option? Is it legal?
5: Well, I share anyone's astonishment. I think it would be a terrible thing to do. Is it legal? Well, part of our constitutional setup, if you like, is that the government is the party with the majority in parliament and they can promote legislation and probably get it through.
1: Why is it a terrible thing? Why is it a terrible thing to do? Sorry.
5: Well, it seems very odd. I think intuitively we all think it's rather odd, don't we? I want people who are sent to prison in this country to be considered as human beings who we've got to prepare for release. Most people are coming out of prison at some point. There are 70-something people who've been told that they will never come out of prison, but most people will come out of prison sometime. And what we all want is that they shouldn't reoffend, and we need to invest much more in programmes to stop people reoffending.
1: Sorry to interrupt. Yes, that's a stated aim of the penal system in this country. However, a lot of people, a lot of voters, will think that criminals, convicted criminals, are a low priority for public spending, and if we can put them in prison more cheaply elsewhere, bingo.
5: It's also sending people to, let's say, Estonia or places even further afield will be incredibly expensive, because there's a great, what we rather rudely call, churn of prisoners. People come out of prison, a lot of people are serving short sentences. What people often ignore in this country is that even when people come out early, in inverted commas, they are supervised closely by the probation service, and very large numbers of them are recalled to prison during the second half of their sentence when they're subject to supervision. And so are we going to send recalled offenders to Estonia? Are they going to have the training programs, the support programs built up to help them when they're released? There's all sorts of things which seem to me highly unlikely if we send prisoners abroad. It reminds me in some ways, go back to the 18th century when we used to transport people to America and then to Australia.
1: Penal colonies.
5: Yes, seems a very, very odd thing to do. And I hope that we can get around the problem by investing much better in probation services, trying hard to reduce reoffending and find other ways. One way where you can, of course, send prisoners abroad is the very large number of foreign prisoners. And we've never been very good at sending prisoners back to countries that they came from. Mm. And this is, of course, complicated for some because they don't want to go or they deny their connection with their original country. But I do think there's quite a lot we could do to facilitate returns of overseas prisoners. And there are many, many categories of prisoners who I think we're keeping in too long. There's a lot of discussion about the rising population of women in prison and discussion of, for example, one terrible statistic, I think, is that in one prison they were able to show that more women, the women in the prison, the majority of them had been victims of more serious crimes than the ones they were in prison for.
1: Many
5: and again,
1: thanks.
5: I think the public debate, you asked about the public punitiveness. Mm-hmm. One of the things which is a good thing at the moment, I think, is more public debate of these issues. All prisoners are bad, all victims are good is a false dichotomy. Many prisoners have been victims of crimes themselves. And I hope we can move to a place where people are much more willing to discuss what we actually as a society want to do with people who have offended.
1: Many thanks. Nikki Padfield, Emeritus Professor of Criminal and Penal Justice at Cambridge University, RIA. Do you think there's any alternative to early release to free up space?
4: Well, I think, as she hit on the answer there, I think looking at how many foreign nationals we have in our prisons is probably the one.
1: Also popular among the right wing.
4: Well, it is one solution that I think might be popular across the political spectrum in terms of being the best way to still respect human rights as best as possible. Of course, it isn't just as simply, if you're from there, you must go there. I think they still have to look into whether it is... those human rights will be respected wherever we send them.
1: And do you think, as Nikki Padfield suggested there, that the public debate can be nuanced on this topic? It tends to be very black and white in the press here, doesn't it?
4: I think that public debate will be as nuanced as we allow it to be. I mean, the more we talk about it, the more nuance we will have to find. It's when we try and restrict our conversation to 140 characters online that it becomes very black and white.
1: You're listening to the BBC World Service. I'm Paul Henley. This is Weekend. The main news headline this hour: Ukrainian airstrikes have again targeted commercial warehouses outside the Russian capital. Kyiv, too, has been hit by Russian drones and missiles. Now, my guests and I are going to end the programme today by enjoying a little breakfast treat, because this is actually a news element to our final item. It's that Japanese milk bread, or shokupan, is having a viral moment here in the UK. Beautiful, colourful images of Japanese milk bread are proliferating on social media, especially on TikTok. The upmarket grocery chain Waitrose in the UK says that this is one of the most exciting food trends we've seen crossover from social media into mainstream kitchens. And apparently sales of Japanese milk bread and buns have risen by 30% on the Waitrose website just in the last month. So we are on trend. What exactly is Japanese milk bread? How is it based? One person who can tell us more is Motoko McNulty. I hope I've pronounced your name right, Motoko.
6: Yeah, yes.
1: And you're the founder of the Happy Sky Bakery in Notting Hill in West London. And you can be described as a milk bread pioneer because you've run your bakery since 2008.
6: Yes.
1: Thank you for joining us in the studio. Welcome. And with a lot of bread that you've baked, I'm told this morning, really generous supply. our day teams on the desk of the programme will be in clover for the rest of the day. You've brought your son, Alexander, who might be doing a bit of translating for us as well. Welcome, Alexander. How would you describe, Motoko, Japanese milk bread for those who are not accustomed to it? We're looking at several plates of it here in the studio of various shapes.
6: Mm-hmm. Yes, Japanese shokupan is very soft and fluffy, almost a pillowy white bread.
1: This is where I ask our guests to dig in.
6: Yes. That's a honey toast.
7: Oh, honey toast.
6: Yeah, okay. I use a shokupan to make a honey toast. So this is a shokupan.
1: Now, the shokupan, the plain slice, is what looks like, it looks like sweetened French bread, actually. Does it taste like that?
6: Yes.
1: Alexander.
8: 味は?味はどう?味は... フランスの甘くしてるパンに比べたら...
6: そうですね、もうちょっと柔らかい感じですね。
8: So it's a bit softer.
1: Mm-hmm.
6: 味は... gentle sweetness.
8: It's got like a gentle sweetness to it.
1: Is it difficult to bake milk bread?
6: Yes. I think it's little like a sushi. Anyone can make sushi, and you can buy it almost anywhere. But making really perfect sushi is much harder. So shokupan is the same. To make a good shokupan takes a lot of care and dedication.
1: What do you think? Oh, no, let's talk about the origins of milk bread in Japan first. Mm-hmm. It was introduced there... by Westerners, is that right?
6: Yes. So bread originally comes to Japan from Europe. When Japan opened to the West in the 19th century, my hometown, Yokohama, became an important gateway for Western food and culture.
1: This is where we ask opinions. I haven't had a chance to dig in yet. Rhea, you're eating what looks like a plain slice.
4: So I wanted to try the plain... get it plain first, and then I did try a little bit of the honey bread, which has this beautiful sweetened crust on it. Oh. But it's reminiscent of that sort of American white sliced bread, but without the feeling of being heavily processed.
1: Michael,
9: I love the idea that it's
2: popular in the UK and I guess much of Europe now, mm-hmm. having been introduced to Japan in the first place 200 years ago. So there's a wonderful... And I have to say it's very tasty, very consistent texture.
1: Motoko, are customers coming to your shop, mm-hmm. particularly because they've seen images of milk bread on social media?
6: Yes. It's, yes.
1: What are they saying about what they've seen? Maybe tell Alexander and he can translate for us.
6: Okay.
1: And I'm going to take the opportunity to dig into what looks like a croissant. I think it's a milk bread croissant, if that's right. Seems to be softer than anything else. And I'm just going to have a quick taste of it now. Horrible though it is, there are any chewing sounds on the microphone. While Motoko, you explain reaction on social media and why people are keen on that.
6: ポップアップをやったりとかしてみんな人々に広めていったんですよ。でも今はインスタグラムを見て、インスタグラムの写真を持ってこのカツサンドが食べたいとかお客さんがお店に来てくれるんですね。The
1: milk bread croissant, by the way, is lighter and sweeter than a French croissant. It seems to have a more... I hope I'm not offending French people by saying it has a slightly more delicate flavour. Alexander?
8: So what my mum was saying was... When she opened a store about 10 years ago, a lot of people were, the physical store 10 years ago, a lot of people were unfamiliar with Japanese bread. And with the use of social media, she's noticed that a lot of people are more have been introduced to it and have been coming to the shop looking for certain kinds of bread.
1: Rhea?
4: Can I be that cooking nerd and ask you a little bit more about how you make it? I've seen, because it is on my algorithm. Do you use this sort of roux at the beginning? I saw that you cook your flour first, and of course there is yeast in it.
6: Yeah, exactly. We use a Tokyo Meat Glove. This is our Japanese chokpan. Mm-hmm. We use a yudane method.

0: cooking with hot water before mixing with the dough. So, could I speak in Japanese?
1: Go ahead.
0: So, だからもっとそのスターチをクックすることで、
2: of course, when you cook the moisture with you, when you heat flour up, it changes the nature of the gluten so that it can absorb more liquid, which is more, why I yes, assume this is so soft.
1: Yes. Michael, you're having dinner with a baker friend tonight. What were you to tell him about Japanese milk bread?
3: Well, actually, it was last night, and he was saying, wondering whether the introduction of dairy products mm-hmm. in bread must be very rare, isn't it? In
1: Alexander,
3: Japanese diet.
1: Briefly, tell us what your mum's been saying.
4: Pretty much what was just said. When the part of the flour is mixed with boiling water, it kind of gelatinizes the starch and allows it to hold more moisture, and it also helps with the texture of the bread.
1: Thank you very much, Motoko, for bringing
0: Thank
1: in these
0: you.
1: Amazing samples. A trend from TikTok mm-hmm. to normal media made it even as far as the BBC. You heard it first, perhaps. More about Japanese milk bread that you might want to discover. Thanks for coming into the studio, Alexander and Motoko. Many thanks to our guests, Ria and Michael, Ria Lina, Michael Keating. Enjoy the rest of your weekend if you can. Thank you very much to you for listening from the whole team. Bye-bye for now. Take care.

0: Director Jane Schoenbrunn says it's okay to find yourself in horror movies, even if the representation isn't perfect.
1: I'm not watching Silence of the Lambs being like, look, it's me, when Buffalo Bill is like dancing. But if you're queer, you're so starved to see your invisible experience on screen.
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3: On From Our Own Correspondent after the news, in Afghanistan, the impact of 5 years of Taliban rule on millions of girls.
4: Some days, she thinks her future will turn out just the way she hopes. But this wasn't one of those days. Her face fell into her hands and she sobbed.
3: And on the women, now shut out of its legal system.
5: She has not been able to work officially as a lawyer for 5 years, but still, her phone rings. Women call about divorce, about violence at home.
3: Plus, the geeks of Gaza coding their own opportunities.
6: A software engineer, Mahran Bayad, lists the remote freelance work he can do, from mobile applications for iPhone and Android to building websites, even making digital ads.
3: And the fight to save Australia's native species. All that on From Our Own Correspondent after this bulletin of BBC World News.
7: Live from NPR News in New York City, I'm Dwahli Saikautau. President Trump has approved federal disaster assistance for Indiana, where record flooding across the state has killed at least 5 people. And officials are warning of more rising waters and possible flash flooding this weekend because of incoming storms that could bring heavy rainfall. Dozens of people have been rescued and hundreds of evacuations have been reported. Here's Indiana's Governor Mike Braun.
8: When the ground's saturated like this, even though it's a dry time of the year normally, I think we got to hopefully not any more major storms like this come along, or else we'd have to deal with it to some extent again.
7: Meanwhile, in Hawaii, Hurricane Lala did not make landfall on the Big Island, but it did bring maximum sustained winds of 75 miles per hour. In Ukraine, several people have been killed overnight in Russian attacks, and Kyiv launched hundreds of drones towards targets in Russia. The BBC's Dan Johnson reports.
9: Air raid sirens sounded 3 times during the night in Ukraine's capital. 3 people were reported injured in a strike on a market. Other buildings were burning after being hit. In eastern Ukraine, a man and woman in their 60s were killed when a guided bomb destroyed a home

0: Zaporizhia. Officials in Dnipropetrovsk reported one person killed and 14 injured. Ukraine says its air defences shot down three Russian missiles and 85 of more than 100 drones. The mayor of Moscow said 600 Ukrainian drones were launched towards the city overnight, and another warehouse belonging to Russian online retailer Wildberries is reported to have been hit.
1: A year ago, the Trump administration opened the largest U.S. detention camp at Fort Bliss in Texas. The calls to close the tent facility have grown louder amid allegations of inhumane conditions where three people in custody have died. Angela Cochergo of member station KTEP reports from El Paso.
2: Civil rights and immigrant advocates gather to mark the one-year anniversary of the camp, which opened on August 17th of last year. They read testimony from detainees detailing unsanitary conditions, meager undercooked meals, and dangerous medical neglect. Attorney Charlotte Weiss with the Texas Civil Rights Project visits the camp. She read testimony from a 48-year-old man detained at the camp who needed multiple medications for diabetes.
3: I was only given insulin once per day by the medical staff, and my daily doses were often late or missed altogether.
2: Immigration and Customs Enforcement has said detainees get proper care, but a Government Accountability Office report released in June found the camp failed to meet basic health and safety standards. For NPR News, I'm Angela Cochergo in El Paso.
1: And you are listening to NPR from New York City. A 19-year-old who was found hiding inside a dorm closet at Virginia State University is now in police custody, suspected of shooting five people aged 17 to 23 on campus early Saturday. Authorities say no one was killed, but one person is in critical condition. Cameron Harris of nearby Henrico is not a student at the historically black college, which has about 5,000 students and is located just 30 minutes south of Capital Richmond. Classes are set to begin on Monday. In Australia, officials will soon vaccinate about 5,000 little penguins to fight against the deadly H5 bird flu virus. This is after authorities in Victoria recorded its first penguin fatality. Conservationists are concerned about what this will mean for the world's biggest little penguin colony. Rachel Bongiorno reports.
4: Every evening, hundreds of tourists quietly gather on the shores of Phillip Island, about 2 hours' drive from Melbourne, hoping to catch a glimpse of these adorable birds as they waddled their way up the sand to their burrows. But living in such close quarters is what makes penguins at higher risk. Although only 5,000 out of around 40,000 penguins will begin their vaccinations on Monday, the state's chief veterinary officer, Graham Cook, says it's still ambitious.
5: This is the largest vaccination project in wildlife that has ever been undertaken.
4: Just over 200 birds have tested positive for the virus since it first arrived in June. For NPR News, I'm Rachel Bongiorno in Melbourne.
1: And I'm Dwahli Saikautel, NPR News.
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7: Hello, you're listening to From Our Own Correspondent here on the BBC World Service. I'm Pascal Harter. Welcome to the programme. Coming up, the techies of Gaza finding opportunities abroad for digital work at home amid the ruins of war. And we go numbering the numbats in Australia, searching the parched bush landscape for a small, stripy, squirrel-sized creature that's surviving against the odds. But first, to Afghanistan. It's been 5 years since Taliban fighters entered Kabul, capturing the city and ensuring their return to power. The withdrawal of US and NATO forces led to desperate scenes of people trying to flee the country. Those who remained have seen their nation's troubles deepen. Nearly three quarters of Afghans are struggling to meet their basic needs for food, water and healthcare, according to the United Nations. New Taliban policies and decrees have effectively erased women and girls from public life, notably in education, where girls can no longer attend school after grade six and women can no longer go to university. Lise Doucette reports from Kabul.
8: I follow you on social media. The remark of a precocious 13-year-old girl surprised me. I imagined her idly scrolling the internet to find who was posting about Afghanistan. Moments later, she added, "You interviewed my father." Perhaps she was mixing me up with someone else, but I didn't want to contradict her story. I will call her Sana. I couldn't see her expression. She was sitting cross-legged on the floor in a darkened room, dressed all in black, her school uniform, with a black face mask. Afghan women have been ordered by the Taliban to wear them whenever they leave their homes. We also wanted to take every precaution to hide Sana's identity. We were speaking with her in what's called a secret school, a school hidden from the authorities. But 13-year-old Sana wanted me to know who she was. "My father worked at the British Embassy," she said. "You interviewed him 5 years ago." It all came rushing back. Sitting with her father at their home in Kabul, I remembered how we discussed whether we needed to blur his children's faces too, to avoid revealing who their father was. Now we were hiding Sana's identity again. I pondered, as we often do in journalism, about the serendipity in our work. Just minutes earlier, we had gone classroom to classroom, consulting the teachers about which student we should interview. And then Sana suddenly appeared. She bounced from her desk, bubbling with personality, eyes sparkling, speaking excellent English. 5 years ago, she had sat on another carpeted floor as her father tried to make his case, as many did then and still do, that he had a right to join the list of Afghans being evacuated by the British. Sana's father had worked for a company hired by the embassy, but the British government had drawn a line. Only those hired directly would be boarding a flight out of Kabul. Now I knew he hadn't succeeded. And here was his talented teenage daughter in a dark classroom studying secretly instead of sitting in a British school, pursuing her dream to become a lawyer one day. I couldn't help thinking about the many stories of Afghan schoolgirls who've fallen into depression, some even suicidal. "Where do you find hope?" I asked Sana. She told me some days she thinks her future will turn out just the way she hopes. But this wasn't one of those days. Her face fell into her hands, and she sobbed. Clothed in black, silhouetted against a bright sun filling a window, nothing could hide her despair. There are millions of Sanas in Afghanistan. Some are studying at secret schools, some at home online, some taking courses in Islamic madrasas. Many more are sitting at home, staring at the walls. And there are the ones in Afghanistan's roulette of life's chances who've managed to get out. We met one, another 13-year-old, named Sara. When she walked past our table in a popular Kabul coffee shop with her mother and two young sisters, she stopped to talk, fizzing with confidence. Her father had found a way years ago to take his family out of Kabul. They live in California now. But Sara was here this summer to spend time with her extended family, including many cousins her age who aren't going to school. "It's really sad," she said, so conscious of her good fortune, searching for the words to describe it. Then she brightened. "I can do an interview about this," she said. We looked around, knowing this was not the place or time. "We'll take your number," we told her. Then they were on their way, doing last-minute shopping before they flew back to America. The next day, we were also at Kabul Airport, flying to another Afghan city. I couldn't stop thinking about Sara and Sana, and about the chaos and panic 5 years ago as Afghans flooded this airport, desperately trying to board any plane out as the Taliban suddenly entered the city. I stared at an empty tarmac and then noticed a plastic box stuck to the windowpane. "Lucky Draw" was written on its side. It was full of paper slips, people hoping to win some prize from a local Afghan airline. Lucky draw. What a way to describe this entire airport, where the luck of the draw and so much more can completely change a young girl's life.
2: Lise Doucette. 5 years ago, more than 250 women were working as judges across Afghanistan. Around 1,500 more were working as lawyers.
7: But after the Taliban returned, female judges were removed from the formal judicial system, and many women lawyers are now unable to renew their licenses. Mahjuba Nowruzi went to find out what this has meant for them and for the women who turned to them for help.
9: Marjan is sitting cross-legged on the floor of her relative's home. She is tall and strong, with the sort of presence that's difficult to ignore. But these days, there is no judge's bench in front of her. Instead, there are open law books all around on the floor and a phone in her hand. On the other end of the line is a woman asking for help. Marjan is giving her legal advice. She started doing this after she had to stop work as a judge. 5 years after the Taliban returned to power, women are no longer part of Afghanistan's formal justice system. But the women who need them have not disappeared. One of those women is 35-year-old Mushgan. When we talk, she's standing beside a small window in her brother's house. Mushgan wants a divorce from a forced marriage she says she never wanted. Her husband is refusing. She says she took her case to court, but was sent back to her husband. As she tells me what happened, she starts to cry. Mushgan has now turned to another former lawyer, Binafsha, for help. Binafsha is careful about where she meets her clients and our team. She met me far from her home, worried she might be followed. She says she has been threatened several times by men whose wives divorced them with her help. She has not been able to work officially as a lawyer for 5 years. But still, her phone rings. Women call about divorce, about violence at home. Her legal knowledge is still in demand, but she is no longer allowed to use it in court. She tells me some women can't even get to court. Sometimes their families stop them. Sometimes, she says, officials from the Taliban's morality police intervene. Some women have to send a man from their family instead to speak for them. Abdullah knows what that can look like. He spent 23 years as a judge, but unlike women who worked alongside him, he was able to return to the legal profession. He tells me about one woman who came to see him with her brother. Abdullah asked the brother to leave the room so that she could speak freely. He refused. Some women, Abdullah says, visit lawyers secretly without their husbands knowing. Not having access to a defense lawyer, not having access to court, that itself is a kind of violence, he says. When former Judge Marjan was forced out of her job, she says she stopped opening her law books. For a while, she thought there was no point. Then women began calling. So Marjan opened the books again. She searches for the relevant legal provisions. She finds answers and sends them to the women who need them. For Marjan, the absence of women from the justice system is about more than employment. She remembers how women who came before female judges and lawyers could talk more easily about violence at home, divorce, and other deeply personal problems. Things that some women might find difficult to discuss with a man. Now, when a woman comes to Marjan asking for help, there is one sentence she finds particularly hard to say. I can give you advice, but unfortunately, I cannot do anything for you. The Taliban says Afghanistan's courts remain active and that its justice system is based on its interpretation of Islamic law. The Taliban's Ministry for Propagation of Virtue and Prevention of Vice told the BBC that its complaints department had dealt with more than 10,000 cases involving women over the past 5 years. These included cases where girls had not consented to marriage or had been given in marriage in exchange for money. We asked senior Taliban judicial officials why female judges and lawyers can no longer practice law. We received no response. Regardless, the women who once worked inside Afghanistan's courtrooms are still busy. Marjan's law books are open again. Binafsha's phone keeps ringing. The cases keep coming day after day.
7: That was Mahjuba Nowruzi. You're listening to From Our Own Correspondent here on the BBC World Service with me, Pascal Harter. Much of the world's attention has turned away from the devastated Gaza Strip following last October's ceasefire deal. Even that deal didn't end the violence. The Hamas-run health ministry says Israeli attacks have killed at least 1,200 Palestinians since it was agreed. Israel has rejected a new plan by the US-led Board of Peace to withdraw its forces from the Strip in exchange for Hamas disarmament. Before the war, Gaza was developing as an unexpected tech hub, a story our Middle East correspondent, Yoland Nell, reported on at the time. She's been taking another look at how, even amid the ruins, thousands of young Gazans are turning to their laptops to reconnect to the outside world.
10: It was easy to forget you were in Gaza City, with brightly decorated walls and smart office furniture, not to mention high-speed internet and constant electricity. The headquarters of Gaza Sky Geeks buzzed with creativity. The tech program was set up in 2011 by Google and the NGO Mercy Corps, and over several years I'd watched it grow. When I last visited its main hub, before the latest war, it was packed with 20-somethings learning at coding academies and discussing their tech startups. A graphic designer, Shams, told me her freelancing work brought light into her life and gave her a way into the wide and enormous world. That was how many talented university graduates saw remote tech jobs, as a way around the tight border restrictions that Israel and Egypt imposed on Gaza after Hamas seized control of the local government in 2007. The blockade had crippled the economy. Many Palestinian tech workers once had hopeful dreams of turning the Gaza Strip into the Arab world's Silicon Valley, or at least an outsourcing hub. I'd assumed those dreams had ended after the deadly Hamas-led attacks on Israel in 2023 triggered Gaza's most brutal war to date. But it turns out I was wrong. Each weekday morning in Gaza City, Sarah Al-Helwa, a digital designer, leaves the room in a family home where she now lives with her husband since their own apartment was badly damaged. She carries her laptop and baby Alma along streets strewn with rubble to a new co-working space. I push myself forwards no matter how exhausted I am, Sarah says. Now aged 24, she was close to finishing university when the war started. After Israel's military ordered people to leave Gaza City, she fled southwards with her family. Sarah struggled to finish her studies on a borrowed laptop. And finally, she graduated and got married, passing these milestones, she says, without any celebrations or joy. But now she has baby Alma. She's the absolute centre of my universe, Sarah smiles. Sarah recently landed a big project with a Saudi perfume company. She'd like to launch her own design brand. But most of all, she wants Alma to have a better life. While Sarah taps at her computer, her daughter is cared for in a nursery at the co-working space. It was opened in the home of former tech entrepreneur Mohammed Halawa after his previous co-working space was destroyed in the war. Electricity's still a big dilemma, he explains. At peak hours, there are often power cuts. But he's had help to buy new solar panels from the Gaza Sky Geeks programme. Its own tech hubs have been destroyed or badly damaged, so it's now supporting the new co-working spaces which have popped up. In another bustling workspace in Gaza City, a software engineer, Mahran Bayed, lists the remote freelance work he can do, starting from mobile applications for iPhone and Android to building websites, even making digital ads. Since the start of the war, Israel hasn't allowed journalists to enter Gaza to report independently, so we chat on a video call, which mostly holds up. Sometimes I think about the contrast in my daily life, confides Mahran, who's living in a tent near the rubble of his old home with his wife and three young children. In the morning, I'll be waiting for electricity or the internet network so that I can turn on my laptop. A few hours later, he goes on, I'm discussing AI, startups and product development with professionals from different countries. Talent and ambition can exist anywhere. There are many challenges, including Mahran's broken laptop screen. It can't be fixed because Israel won't allow spare parts for computers and new devices to enter Gaza, arguing they could be used by armed groups. So for now, he has to tote a separate display screen around. There are also banking restrictions which make payment for work difficult. After October's ceasefire, Israel continued to bomb Gaza, saying it was targeting Hamas. Wider recovery remains at a standstill. But Nicole Hark from the American NGO Mercy Corps says that given a chance, the tech sector could be quick to revive. We talk about it now as a sort of digital lifeline, Nicole says. At a time when 80% of the people living in Gaza have no income whatsoever, it's really critical. Many of the Gaza tech workers whom I met years ago were able to use their connections and savings to leave the strip early in the war. Others have been killed. But still, Gaza Sky Geeks goes on, along with other schemes providing online training and connections to mentors and clients around the world. They ensure Gaza's co-working tech spaces remain places of hope.
7: Yoland Nell. And you can hear more on that story in assignment via bbc.com. Lastly, we take you to a country teeming with animals found nowhere else in the world, Australia. Many of these creatures are now at serious risk of dying out. The introduction of animals from other parts of the world, like pigs, rabbits, and most of all sheep, wreaked havoc on native wildlife. Even though Australia places more importance on protecting native species these days, that is often at odds with the inevitable expansion of urban areas. Tiffany Turnbull went out into the bush with a team working to save one creature from extinction. Now, counting animals may sound simple, but you've got to spot them first.
11: Right, eyes peeled, comes the order from the front seat. A person is stationed at each window as the pickup truck rolls along bush tracks. We do as we're told, scanning the ends and tops of logs, looking between low scrub and patches of wildflowers for a flash of stripes or a dart of movement. But nothing. Eluding us is the number, a small Australian marsupial which looks like the cross between a chipmunk and an anteater. If spotting a rare creature in the wild wasn't challenging enough, this one is a squirrel-sized camouflage master, explains Tony Friend, the godfather of conservation in the state of Western Australia. I've joined Tony and volunteers Rob and Jacko for an annual research trip to count numbats and gauge how the species is faring. Once it was common in Australia, but this pocket of forest, a few hours' drive southeast of Perth, is one of the few places that they remain. Tony told me he first stepped foot in Dryandra 5 decades ago. Then, a bright-eyed 20-something, he'd actually studied bugs and knew little about numbats, he admits with a chuckle. Numbats eat termites. Their long, skinny tongues can hoover up as many as 20,000 a day. And the initial theory was that they were running out of food, he explains. But Tony quickly discovered that wasn't the problem. Numbats themselves were on the menu for European foxes. But as soon as Tony and his team got foxes under control, feral cats, another invasive species, moved in to finish off their leftovers, he says. Through baiting, surveillance, and a breeding program, they've been able to rebuild the numbat population here and even reintroduce them to several other sites. But the threats keep coming. There's suspicion global warming is already changing the numbats' feeding habits, pushing them into the cooler hunting hours of some of their nocturnal predators. This year's been a bit of a feast, Rob says from behind the wheel. On his head is a black cap emblazoned with the Numbat Task Force logo. The truck driver leads that volunteer group, who make a lot of Tony's thinly resourced work possible. For hours on end, we crawl around seeing wallabies, a goanna, a couple of echidnas, but no numbats. This corner of Australia is the front line of its extinction crisis, a last stand for many species that have been driven to the brink by feral pests and disease, habitat destruction, climate change, and the disasters that it brings. But I've watched this play out in my own backyard too. Growing up on the bushy outskirts of Brisbane, on the other side of the country, my favourite neighbours were the resident koalas. Spotting one snuggled in a tree was nothing out of the ordinary then, but I haven't seen a koala in the wild for almost a decade. Every time I go back to my hometown, there are new chunks of vital gum tree habitat missing. Even the property where I grew up has been cleared. Koalas are now endangered, and there are fears that they could disappear from Australia's east coast within a generation, joining the 100-odd species which the country has already lost over the past two centuries. But the numbat offers some hope that we can turn things around. 5 hours into our hunt, Rob and Jacko let out twin cries of excitement. The cause of the commotion stands frozen and alert at the end of a hollowed log, as Rob and Jacko jokingly bicker over who spotted it first. To my untrained eye, it just looked like another piece of fallen, rusty tree bark. But then, as I squint, it takes shape. And before I know it, we've seen 8 numbats, including several babies, blinking at us in the dusky light. Across the country, their numbers are up tenfold, and just a few weeks ago, the numbat was taken off the International Endangered Species list. It is now classified as near threatened. But Tony still feels nervous about the numbat count every year. In the back of his mind are cautionary tales, like the Gilbert's potoroo, the world's rarest marsupial, and now Australia's most endangered animal. 2 decades of Tony's painstaking work to save it were wiped out in a blink, thanks to just one devastating bushfire in 2015. He stresses he tries not to despair about the future of the species that he's dedicated his whole life to protecting. He sighs and adds, "We can't just walk away and say, they're fine, you know?"
12: Tiffany Turnbull there. That's all for this edition of the programme. Thank you for listening. I'm Pascal Harter. The producer was Polly Hope. And we'll be back next weekend with more about the real lives behind the global headlines. So do join us again then, here on the BBC World Service.
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15: Laurent de Cherizet was on his way to a jet-set life, high-powered board meetings in Paris, perhaps a bit of water skiing off Saint-Tropez. But when his sister was badly injured in a car crash, his life turned upside down. With the help of his Christian faith, he started opening houses where severely disabled and able-bodied people lived together. I'm John Lawrenson with France's Untouchables Houses for Heart and Soul after the latest BBC News.
16: BBC News with Neil Nunes. About 5,000 people have been evacuated on Indonesia's Flores Island a day after an earthquake hit the region, followed by hundreds of aftershocks. More than 50 people are known to have been killed. One person has died in a car accident on Hawaii's Big Island as a hurricane approached the archipelago with strong winds and heavy rain. The authorities have warned of large and dangerous waves. The mayor of Moscow says a huge overnight assault on the city saw more than 600 Ukrainian drones launched towards the Russian capital. Sergei Sobyanin said most had been intercepted, but some casualties were reported. Ukraine was also subjected to overnight attacks, resulting in at least 4 deaths. Iran's foreign minister is quoted as saying Tehran has not decided to resume talks with the United States and that messages being exchanged via Qatar and Pakistan do not amount to negotiations. Brazil's leftist president Luiz Inácio Lula da Silva and his right-wing rival Flávio Bolsonaro are starting their official presidential campaigns later today, with polls suggesting the October election will be a tight race. Scientists say they are increasingly concerned about the number of social media influencers taking risks to film themselves with sharks. The researchers say they've seen a marked increase in people being bitten. Hungary says at least 12 people have been killed in a motorway bus crash. Several others were injured. In football, Malawi face Cameroon in the final of the Women's Africa Cup of Nations. Both sides are trying to claim the title for the first time. Cameroon have been runners-up three times previously, while this is the first time that Malawi has competed in the tournament. BBC News.
15: He wasn't destined for this life, but when his sister was severely injured in a car accident, his old life died and a new one began.
17: Ces hommes et ces femmes, eh bien, ils viennent...
18: These men and women tell us their biggest suffering isn't their disability. It's not being in a wheelchair, it's not their injured bodies, having no memory, not being able to stand up, not being able to eat or go to the toilet on their own.
17: Se lever pour manger, pour aller aux toilettes.
15: Now, this Frenchman has built a network of houses where people with severe disabilities, many of them accident victims like his sister, live side by side with able-bodied people.
17: Ils nous disent, moi, le plus dur.
18: Well, the hardest thing, they say, is the solitude.
17: C'est la solitude.
15: Les Maisons Simon de Sirène, Simon of Cyrene houses, Untouchables houses, they're sometimes called, named after the man who helped Jesus carry his cross, where people help each other just by being there. I'm John Lawrenson, and this is the documentary on the BBC World Service. For this week's Heart and Soul, I'm in France with the story of Laurent de Cherizet, the man who created them.
19: Pour le service de table.
15: It's lunchtime at the Simon of Cyrene house in Vanves, just south of Paris. Audrey, the house manager, announces whose turn it is to serve at the tables and clear up.
19: Annalise et Lodita.
15: There is, in this house, built into the wing of a convent, a joyfulness about the place. Even when it's your turn to wash up. It's pretty amazing when you think about it, because most of the people about to tuck into a lunch of sautéed turkey and cream sauce with gratin dauphinois potatoes and green beans are severely disabled. Some were born with heavy physical and or mental disabilities. Others have been badly and permanently injured in accidents. Here, the joy of being alive, the joy of being with other people, is palpable. This was the very first Simon of Cyrene house. It opened in 2009. There are now 30 of them across France, a number set to double in the next few years. It's a huge operation, making the lives of hundreds of people immeasurably better. In the Maison Simon de Sirène's beautiful and well-tended garden, I meet the founder, Laurent de Cherizet. It all started, he says, in 1983. He was an ambitious 19-year-old business school student, and then the phone rang, and his life changed forever.
17: Je reçois un coup de fil à 5 heures du matin.
18: I got a call at 5 in the morning. It was my mum. My sister Cécile, who was a pretty young girl of 17 with a wonderful future ahead of her, had had an accident. She'd been in a passenger seat of a car that had veered off the road and hit a tree at 80 kilometers an hour. She was seriously injured. For 8 months, she was in a coma. We went to the hospital every day. The only answer the doctors could give to our questions was that they didn't know. We never even knew whether she'd still be alive the following morning. And then one day, she woke up. She was smiling. It was partly due to the part of the brain that had been damaged. I think it was also due to the way she'd been treated during her coma. There's a lot of debate in France at the moment about palliative care for the terminally ill. In fact, accident victims need the same kind of tender care she received, and I think that contributed. And also, her smile is who she is. She has a beautiful soul, Cécile. It was also the quality of her soul and her love for other people.
15: Her love for life, too, maybe. Maybe she was happy to have survived.
17: Oui, c'est ça. Oui, et ça, c'est voir les gens qui viennent ici.
18: That's it. You know, someone came to visit us here and said they'd expected to find a sad place. but it was one of the most joyous places in Paris. That's because the people here are grand vivants, big livers, people who live life more intensely because they know what life is worth.
17: Existentiel, fondamental.
15: What were Cecile's injuries?
17: C'était vraiment la lésion cérébrale, c'est-à-dire que...
18: Brain damage. The brain is like a computer hard drive. When it's damaged, that impacts everything. There are parts of the body that no longer function. So it's a physical disability, but it's also a psychiatric disability, a sensorial disability, and a cognitive disability. It's a mix of lots of things, and it's not the same for everyone.
17: C'est pas tout le monde la même chose.
15: What sort of state were you in after her accident? And how do you recover from a disaster like that?
17: Alors en fait, c'est aussi là un long chemin.
18: It's a long road. There are moments in life that we don't choose, such as the loss of someone close to you or an accident. I think in times like these, you have to be gentle, you have to be patient. It's really time that will heal. It's not a moment for choices, it's a moment for consent. I really like this word, consent. It's a bit like a dance that you do with another person. You consent to the trials of life. You can go through periods of extreme pain, of depression. You sink, but then it's as if you touch the bottom of the swimming pool and start to rise up again. And here you can find a really vital energy. For believers, that vital energy comes from the source of love that we call God, the mystery of the source of love.
17: Qu'on appelle Dieu, quoi. Le mystère de la source de l'amour, quoi.
15: How did Cecile's accident change what you considered important?
17: Oui, bah c'est sûr que moi, à 19 ans, j'étais dans une business school.
18: I was a 19-year-old business school student. I wanted success to make a lot of money. But you realize in moments like that, everything's so fragile. And for me, a long period of questioning began about how to use my talents to have a successful life, which is very different from how to use your talents to be successful. And I asked myself some fundamental questions about what I believed in and who I believed in. And I rediscovered something I'd known as a child, the source of love we call God, of God as a living person. And I read the Holy Gospels, which are a school of life and which give you a tremendous taste for life.
17: Un goût de la vie fantastique.
15: There is, for example, in the Gospel according to St. Matthew, that extraordinary dialogue between Jesus and the righteous. I was hungry and you gave me food, he tells them. I was thirsty, a stranger, naked, sick, a prisoner, and you helped me. The righteous have no recollection of this whatsoever. Lord, they answer, when did we see you hungry, thirsty, a stranger, naked, sick, or in prison, and help you? And the king will answer them, truly I tell you, just as you did it to one of the least of these brothers and sisters of mine, you did it to me.
17: Il me fait du bien, qui me permet d'être plus grand que mes...
18: Reading the Gospels did me so much good and helped me grow beyond my own limits. And realize that for me, in my faith, God is in the other. But when it comes down to it, what's important is how you live. There are many people who live in Simon of Cyrene houses who aren't believers and whose relationships are of a quality that I find inspiring. I'm constantly inspired by people who don't believe in God, but who have a capacity of giving themselves, of sharing love that is magnificent.
17: D'amour qui est magnifique.
15: Was there for you, along with this new understanding of the importance of the other, the importance of our relationships with other people, also a discovery or a rediscovery of God?
17: C'est ça. Alors moi, j'ai redécouvert à la fois, j'ai eu un moment.
18: Yes, for me, my rediscovery was like St. Paul's conversion on the road to Damascus. For many people, it's a slow, discreet process. I think it depends on the psychology of each individual. For me, it was sudden, and it came with an understanding that love is free.
17: L'amour, c'est gratuit.
15: His sister Cecile's accident had changed the way he saw the world. It had also, unbeknownst to him, set something in motion. But for years, this didn't really alter the direction of his work life. He went into business, did well, founded and sold some companies.
17: On est le même et en même temps on est différent. Et donc moi je dis.
18: I was the same person and yet I was no longer the same person. I'm an entrepreneur. I like creating things. I like bringing people together. For 20 years I created companies in business and marketing and loved it. And I got married and had 5 children. But when I got to what was the second half of my life, I began to see something in my prayers, that Cécile needed a place to live that would give taste and meaning to her life, and that I could be the builder.
17: En être l'ouvrier, quoi.
15: How did you decide what kind of structure you'd build?
17: À l'époque, il y avait deux possibilités, deux chemins. Soit...
18: Before we built the Simon of Cyrene houses, there were two possibilities for people in Cécile's situation. Medical social centers, which are expensive and there aren't enough of them in France, or home. But your home probably isn't adapted for disabled people. And when you've lost your job, you're no longer earning any money, you are more and more lonely. Things can get very difficult. Half the time, families break up under the strain as well.
17: Notre famille, une fois sur deux, elle explose complètement.
15: The germ of the idea of a third option came from Cécile and Laurent's mother.
17: Ils avaient dit à un moment quelque chose de fantastique.
18: She said something fantastic about 10 years after Cécile's accident. She said to her, "We are going to stop looking at your disability because you are much more than that. You, Cécile, are really good at making people feel welcome." She doesn't have much memory, and with her body it's complicated, but she has a great smile, and she knows how to welcome people and share her joy. During her 4 years in hospital, she'd had time to strike up some good friendships, and it was this group of friends who became a sort of promise of what we'd create here. So I worked with this little group. I asked them what they wanted. They said they didn't want to live with their aging parents anymore, however much they loved them. They wanted their own place. They wanted to live as a family of friends. So I said, great, we can create something in the country with horses and flowers. And they said that would make them even more isolated. Yes, a garden, but in the city. So that's what we created. Soon there will be 60 Simon of Cyrene houses, and they are all with gardens in the city.
17: Et surtout dans la ville avec un jardin.
15: You're listening to Heart and Soul on the BBC World Service. I'm John Lawrenson, and I'm in France with Laurent de Cherizet, the creator of France's Simon de Cyrene houses. One of the inhabitants of this house, a very blonde, quite elegantly dressed 28-year-old called Paul-Edouard de Pomerol, takes me, with Laurent, to have a look at his apartment. Everyone has their own small flat because, says Laurent, you can't live happily with other people unless you have a private space of your own. In the lift, on the way up, we're chatting away, and suddenly Paul-Edouard exclaims, I was so alone before, so alone. He shows us his bedroom, the view from the window, the bathroom. The main room is quite big. On one wall is a giant poster of the tennis champion Roger Federer, because, perhaps surprisingly, Paul Edouard is a keen tennis player. Paul Edouard tells me that whenever he feels like chatting to someone, he goes down to the communal kitchen. It's his turn to cook on Mondays. There are four houses like this one close together. Each has 12 inhabitants, half disabled, half not, paid and volunteer staff mainly. There is, in the main house, a big sitting room, a big dining room, and another bigger kitchen for when everyone eats together, which happens a couple of times a week. I'd actually bumped into Paul Edouard in the street as I was trying to figure out which door was the main entrance, and I didn't immediately understand that he had a disability. though he did maybe look a bit stiff in the neck area. But when he was 20, still a student, he had a near-fatal skiing accident that left him with permanent brain damage.
20: J'ai demandé à mon meilleur ami de me filmer.
21: I asked my best friend to film me because it was going to be my last lap of the day and I was going to do something pretty spectacular. He said, okay, just don't try and take the bump. I said, don't worry yourself, man. I was completely serene, completely on the moon, in fact, and I went for the bump. In the film, you don't see me take off, but you do see me coming down, smashing into the snow. It's a really violent shock. You hear my friend laughing and saying, Poled, are you all right? He had no idea how serious it was. I was helicoptered to hospital where I was in a coma for a month. I woke up with brain damage. I spent 2 years in a wheelchair. I lost a lot of memory, but that's coming back bit by bit. You can work on that. Before coming here, I was living at home, but I felt quite lonely. My parents weren't in the position to be able to stop working, and there were my brothers and sisters to care about too. I didn't want to be a burden on my family, and I wanted my own freedom.
20: J'ai envie d'avoir ma propre liberté.
15: Were your ideas a bit dark at that time?
20: Oui, oui, oui, elles étaient vraiment...
21: Yes, very, very dark. I was so lonely I'd call the emergency services so they'd come and get me, because I was alone. I didn't know what to do. Should I kill myself or call the fire brigade? I called the fire brigade and had a six-month spell in a psychiatric hospital.
15: Now you seem happy.
20: Maintenant, je revis et revive avec les autres, c'est magnifique.
21: I'm in heaven, really, heaven. Here, it's incredible because everyone helps everyone and we understand each other. Outside, when you're in the street and you're in a wheelchair, for example, people look at you in a strange way. They're afraid somehow. Here, everyone accepts everyone, and there's a joie de vivre, a joy in being alive. And here I have come back to life, and live again with other people. It's fantastic. We show that life can be beautiful, that when we're together, life is beautiful.
20: Et en étant ensemble, la vie est magnifique.
15: After our chat, Paul-Edouard goes off to play tennis and, in the garden, a young, able-bodied man named Pierre-Louis helps a woman in her early 40s come and find me. Her name's Aude. She's very slight of build and has a hand that probably can't do the sort of things hands usually do, around which are wrapped some pretty bracelets and a rosary. She's in a wheelchair, she can't walk, and she can't see. But apart from that, she's fine. And I'm not joking. In fact, she's a lot more than fine.
22: Le handicap pour moi, il a été difficile à vivre, surtout quand j'étais enfant.
23: My disability was hard to live with, especially when I was a child, because I didn't want to be disabled. I wanted to be like the other children, to run, to go and play. But I was very studious at school. I really liked school and I really threw myself into my classwork. I was lucky enough to have beautiful family with parents and sisters and grandparents around me. Some beautiful friendships too. So I was very lucky. I received a lot. And now, at Simon of Cyrene, I can try to give back a little of what I received.
22: Un peu de tout ce que j'ai reçu.
15: How can you do that?
22: En étant présente, déjà. Mm.
23: By trying to be present for the people I share this house with. By listening to them. By trying to share the happy moments and the less happy moments. To be with them with everything that I carry in my heart, with my faith. I told you, I've received a lot. I also received a gift of faith in the God of love in whom I believe deeply and who carries me each day. I like saying God of love because for me, that is really what God is. A God that loves me, a God that is with me wherever my life takes me, who is part of what I am, so that I become like him, so that his love comes and lives in my heart and shines for the people around me. In all humility, I am conscious of my limits, my bad points, of my fragilities.
15: It's very touching, very convincing as well, to hear you say that living at this Simon of Cyrene house enables you to give back some of the love you've received What else has it meant for you living in this place?
22: Eh bien déjà, ça m'a fait passer d'une à ma vie d'adulte.
23: It enabled me to become an adult. I was wonderfully well looked after by my family. But in my 20s, I had the deep desire to live my own life. I was looking for my path. And with my family, I wanted to be able to invite them to my place.
22: Ma famille est chez moi, en fait.
15: And it was also here that you met your husband.
22: Oui. Ça fait partie des grands miracles de ma vie parce que...
23: That is one of the miracles of my life, because after 10 years of friendship, David asked me to marry him. It was a bit vertiginous taking the plunge at the age of 40, but it meant we had more beautiful things to live. And I wanted to live life to the full. So I said to myself, well, all right, and made an act of faith with him as well, the two of us together.
22: Deux fois aussi avec lui ensemble.
15: Talking to Aude is good for the soul. You receive warmth and empathy, some of the gift, she says, she receives from the God of love, as she calls him. It's easy to imagine the good she does to the people around her, both the invalids and the valid, as they say rather brutally in French.
0: My name is Katharina. I'm 19 years old and I am from Germany, from Dresden. I'm here for doing volunteer service for 1 year.
15: How do you like it?
0: I like it very well. It's a home to me.
15: Mm.
0: The community is everything. You share the experience. And I'm so glad and thankful that I got the ability to come here. In the apartment where I live and work, it's really touching to get to know them, their stories, and the trust that is built. I would say it changed in a way how I see life, and I'm really thankful for that.
15: How?
0: I think it's... It changed in the way that I can appreciate my life and the moments I share with other people more. It's strengthening in a way as well to see that after a tragic accident, your life will be worthy and you will find your happiness, especially in community, and that's really heartwarming.
15: Bet you always wanted to know what happy birthday to you sounds like in French. Well, now you do. These Simon of Cyrene houses are financed through private donations and the pooling of government disability benefits. But the project was given a big helping hand at the beginning by a man called Philippe Pozzo di Borgo, whose story is one that millions and millions of people in France and around the world know by heart, even if they've never heard his name.
3: Donc c'est cet homme qui était aussi très...
18: He was a businessman and an aristocrat. He lived in a mansion, almost a little chateau, in the center of Paris. For him, life was about being handsome, brilliant, fit, rich, and talented. He was all of those things, but he said life always had a bitter taste. I wasn't satisfied, he said. Then he had a paragliding accident and found himself with a brain that functioned perfectly well, but the only part of his body he could move was his head and his neck a little bit. To make matters worse, he lost his wife, who he loved very much. He needed help all the time. And the person he hired was a thug from the poor suburbs, a person with a criminal record. He hired this person because he gave him no pity. He was straightforward. But he could see he had a heart of gold. The friendship that grew up between them, that Philippe wrote about, was made into the movie The Untouchables, which became one of the most successful French films of all time. Philippe was a friend of mine. He came here, and he gave all his royalties from the film to us to build more Simon of Cyrene houses.
15: So sometimes the places you created are called Untouchables houses, but you chose to call them Simon of Cyrene houses. Why that name?
3: Alors le nom Simon de Cyrène, c'est un personnage biblique, hein, c'est celui qui est réquisitionné.
18: Simon of Cyrene is a person in the Bible. He's the one who is requisitioned by the Romans to help Jesus carry his cross. I like this word, requisitioned, because like a disability, it wasn't something he chose. He was just walking home from the fields and he was made to carry the condemned man's cross up the hill at Golgotha. But he consents. He has that little part of freedom, which is how he sees Jesus. And he sees him as a brother. We have the same freedom at Simon.

0: or a sick person, we can look at their face and see the face of Christ.
1: On peut voir le regard du Christ, quoi.
2: What would Jesus think if he came here?
1: Mon espérance et ma foi chrétienne, c'est que...
0: For me, my Christian hope and faith is that Jesus is here already, especially in the injured and the vulnerable. It was a French Christian author, Georges Bernanos, who said that God didn't come to end our suffering, he came to inhabit it.
1: Il est venu habiter nos souffrances.
3: 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The programme was produced and presented by me, John Lawrenson. The series editor is Rajiv Gupta.
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10: Coming up on The Arts Hour with me, Nikki Beatty, American superstar drag queen RuPaul on his comedy disaster movie Stop That Train. Luxembourgish German actor Vicky Creeps shares the unique way she shakes off her characters. And the American composer Missy Mazzoli explains what inspired her opioid crisis opera, The Galloping Cure.
11: Oh, I mean, this would have been the late 80s, early 90s. So, you know, Bon Jovi, Living on a Prayer, all the Guns N' Roses, these epic stories. But yeah, I think that this opera in particular is equal parts music theater, it's dance, there's electronic music in it, there's a little bit of everything.
10: Also, Patrick Bramall and Harriet Dyer from hit Australian series Colin from Accounts, Cuban global ballet star and choreographer Carlos Acosta on what made him first love his art form. We have digital voodoo music from West Africa, and I'll be talking to two members of India's first all-female hip-hop collective, Wild Wild Women. All that and more coming up on The Arts Hour.
12: Live from NPR News in Washington, I'm Windsor Johnston. Emergency operations continue in western Colombia nearly a week after a powerful earthquake struck the region. Crews are digging through the rubble of collapsed buildings, searching for survivors. NPR's Kerry Khan reports at least 294 people have been killed and hundreds of others are missing.
13: Recovery crews are finding few possible signs of life under the rubble of collapsed buildings. In Cali, Colombia, the country's third largest city, the fire chief told Reuters efforts to recover bodies should come to an end this weekend. Heavy equipment will then be brought in to clear the debris. On Sunday, top Latin music stars, including Marc Anthony, Chayanne, and Luis Fonsi, are scheduled to hold a benefit concert from Miami to raise money for earthquake victims in Colombia, as well as those from the back-to-back quakes in Venezuela in June that killed more than 6,000 people. Promoters say online donations and ticket sales from the concert will help rebuild homes, schools, and communities. Kerry Khan, NPR News, Rio de Janeiro.
12: Tuesday is the deadline for preservationists to respond to the Trump administration's emergency appeal to the Supreme Court over President Trump's $400 million White House ballroom. The legal fight is also drawing new scrutiny to the expanding scope and cost of the project. NPR's Ron Elving says the ballroom is now only one part of a much larger overhaul.
14: This project has entailed the destruction of a familiar part of the White House, the East Wing, for the sake of a ballroom and now a new secure bunker and other uses. It was to be paid for by private donors. Now, that's a questionable proposition in itself, but now we've seen the total cost of White House improvements balloon by hundreds of millions of dollars and approach a billion.
12: NPR's Ron Elving reporting. Severe weather has brought devastating flooding across parts of the Midwest, with repeated bouts

0: lots of heavy rainfall expected to last through today. NPR's Laura Sullivan reports.
1: The National Weather Service is predicting widespread storms this weekend through the Ohio Valley, Midwest, and the Central Appalachians. The rainfall will bring additional precipitation to already heavily saturated areas. Indiana and Ohio have been among the hardest hit states, with rainfall totaling more than 11 inches in some areas. The White River in Anderson, Indiana, rose to a record 24.9 feet, surpassing a flood mark that has stood since 1913. Indiana Governor Mike Braun requested a presidential emergency declaration and declared a statewide disaster emergency. More flood warnings and flood watches have been issued across parts of central Illinois and central Indiana through Sunday night. Laura Sullivan, NPR News.
0: This is NPR News in Washington. Hurricane Lala has skirted Hawaii's Big Island without making landfall, but the storm is still bringing heavy rain and strong winds to the region. Bill Dorman from Hawaii Public Radio reports.
2: Landslide, mudslides, as well rock falls, those are all part of it. Saturation of ground is another concern. Flooding, flash flooding. Storm surges near the coast, so there are many layers to this.
0: That's Bill Dorman reporting. The actions of a quick-thinking air traffic controller are being credited with recognizing an error before it turned into a dangerous mistake. NPR's John Stolness reports it comes as recent near misses have drawn scrutiny about air safety.
3: Potential disaster was averted Friday when a Phoenix-based controller recognized that two American Airlines jets were both flying under the same designation, American 2482. One was arriving from Chicago while the other was departing from Phoenix. As their flight paths converged, he made clear which was which, identifying one American 2482 on the arrival and the other on the departure, ensuring they kept a safe distance.
4: Traffic 1 o'clock and 10 miles is your company. Same call sign.
5: Incredible. We're looking.
3: Sound courtesy of ATC.com. The arriving pilot complimented the controller for his quick thinking. The Federal Aviation Administration and the airline say they will investigate how two planes with the same name came so close. John Stolness, NPR News.
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7: Hello and welcome to The Arts Hour from the BBC World Service. I'm Nikki Beatty, bringing you a star-studded lineup of guests and some cultural companionship with the best global arts, culture and entertainment conversation from across the BBC and beyond. Coming up, we'll hear from the American superstar and Drag Race host RuPaul about his comedy disaster movie Stop That Train. Luxembourgish German actor Vicky Creeps shares the unique way that she shakes off her characters when she finishes a role. And the American composer Missy Mazzoli explains what inspired her opioid crisis opera The Galloping Cure. Also on the show, Patrick Bramall and Harriet Dyer, real-life couple and co-creators of the hit Australian series Colin from Accounts, discuss how they work together. Cuban global ballet star and choreographer Carlos Acosta, on the moment he knew that dance was his destiny. And we have digital voodoo music from West Africa, from the feminist band Nana Benz du Togo. That's not all, though. My guests on today's Arts Hour are two members of India's first all-female hip-hop collective, Wild Wild Women, Preeti and Kranti. You'll hear them later in the show. And our cultural critic this week is the art historian, curator, writer, and host of the All About Art podcast, Alexandra Steinecker-Clark. Before we go any further, Alexandra, do you have a cultural highlight that you'd like to recommend to the world this week?
8: I sure do. My cultural highlight for this week is the artwork by Korean-American artist Samantha Yoon Wall. Now, I saw Samantha's works when I was over in Seattle. I'm from Seattle. I was visiting family, and I went to the Seattle Art Museum, and I saw her exhibition there because she currently has a solo on, which is very, very special. And I then went to this new art innovation lab, and I got to see Samantha, who's doing a residency at SHISPA, and I got to talk to her, and I got to see her work, and I got to see some works in progress.
7: Describe her work to us.
8: Absolutely. So she works in kind of grayscale, like black, white, gray, because she works in carbon-based material. So that means she works with charcoal, she works with ink, she works with Conte crayon, and she also works with stencil, a bit of collage, and there's silhouettes of mostly women, as well as a couple of outlines of different plants that carry meaning, and she brings them together in different, these silhouettes are moving and doing different things, and sometimes there's a little bit of, you know, this eeriness about it because you don't necessarily see their identity as figures, but you yourself can kind of project yourself into it, which is also very special.
7: Sounds wonderful. Mm. Thank you so much for that. Let's begin flamboyantly. RuPaul is a 14-time Emmy Award and Tony Award-winning performer and the engine that drives the international TV phenomenon Drag Race. For his latest film role, RuPaul stars as a female president in Stop That Train, an action comedy disaster movie in which two stewardesses, played by Drag Race stars, try and save a high-speed train from crashing.
9: Conductor, are you saying that you're on a runaway train?
10: Worse, we can't stop.
11: It's a storm of Gaza.
10: In English, please.
12: It's gonna be a disaster.
13: In Spanish, please.
14: Bound seven disaster.
15: In Mandarin, please.
16: There's no need to panic.
7: RuPaul spoke to the BBC Sarah Cox about the film and his multifaceted career.
9: Can you read me?
15: Girl, where do I start?
17: My goal has always been to stuff as many lives into one lifetime as possible, like Jane Fonda and Quincy Jones, you know?
18: And have you enjoyed all the different lives that you've squeezed in?
17: No!
18: Would it
17: but
18: be,
17: that's part of it. That's part of it. You know, you're not going to enjoy everything. In fact, most things don't work out. Most of the projects that you try to mount, it don't work out. Some do, and I've been very fortunate.
18: And would it be fair to say that you had quite a tough start in life?
17: I think life is tough. Now, if we were speaking generally, I've been really fortunate. I've been very lucky in things. But you know, there's always hardships that you have to face. But you learn how to navigate that stuff, which is what makes you who you are.
18: Was it ever in doubt that you were going to be a star?
17: No. No.
18: It's fair to say you're a big fan of trains, isn't it?
17: Which I love trains.
18: Yeah, and there's a romanticism about them.
17: Absolute romanticism. I guess it's the Agatha Christie books, maybe. I don't know, but I've always loved them. I remember as a kid taking a train from San Diego up to L.A. to visit my father and just loved it so much. I think it is the Agatha Christie of it all. I love taking the train over to Paris, and it's so wonderful. And I always listen to Stock Aitken Waterman on the train because their music sounds like a chugga chugga chugga chugga chugga chugga. Oh, never gonna give you up. Never. Yes.
18: First time on Eurostar, were you not a tiny bit disappointed that you didn't plunge into the sea and see like mermaids and that? I was fully expecting.
17: in our movie, are you talking about our movie when we go into the water in the?
18: Oh, of course! Oh my gosh, it happens in that. It happens with the Glamazonia Express. The movie is Stop That Train.
17: Stop That Train! It's my Albert Finney. Albert Finney does that in a movie. He says that line in a movie.
18: I mean, it is so much fun. It is just what we need right now.
17: Yes.
18: I love that it's a beautiful nod as well because I grew up, my generation, Airplane, Naked Gun.
17: Love.
18: All of those.
17: Yes.
18: You are President Gagwell and it is led by loads of fabulous drag queens. Was it just a joy to be involved with?
17: It was just a joy to be involved with. We needed to do something that would lift everyone up and sort of forget about escapism, forget about all of that mishigas.
7: RuPaul and the film is Stop That Train. Our cultural commentator on the Arts Hour this week is Alexandra Steinecker-Clark. Are you, Alex, a RuPaul's Drag Race fan from the US, UK, or anywhere else?
8: Unfortunately, I hate to admit it, but I've never seen RuPaul's Drag Race. However, I have, of course, heard of it. It is a seminal piece of good TV to watch, and I'm aware of that. So maybe it's high time that I catch up on that.
7: Does stuffing as many lives into one as possible, his phrase for his desire to be and do many things, resonate with you in any way?
8: It really does.
7: In what way?
8: I was born in the United States, and then when I was a teenager, I moved to Austria. And so I had to adapt fairly quickly to a new culture, a new language, and that changes your personality. You know, as a teenager, as a human being, you kind of start to adapt in a different way. And then I moved to London, and I started to study art history. And so living in this multicultural kind of upbringing, I've definitely felt like I've lived different lives.
7: And it's been to your advantage.
8: I think so, yes, absolutely. And then I must say, you know, I work in the art world, and so that's currently not the easiest sector to be in. But I feel like I've lived a lot of different lives professionally. I've worked in galleries, I've worked in auction houses, I'm now freelance, I've written a book, I present, I run a podcast. And really, RuPaul's professional story deeply resonated with me and how much he has done creatively in his career.
7: Before, you weren't allowed to be a multi-hyphenate because it just meant that you couldn't do any one single thing well. Today, I think we all need to be multi-hyphenates, don't we? Thank you so much, Alex. You're listening to The Arts Hour from the BBC World Service. I'm Nikki Beatty. Luxembourgish German actor Vicky Creeps is probably best known for her role in the Academy Award-winning film Phantom Thread, alongside Daniel Day-Lewis. Her latest role is in Love Me Tender, written and directed by the French filmmaker Anna Cazenave-Combe. It's a moving and powerful drama based on a book by Constance Dubray about a mother forced to fight for her relationship with her young son after choosing to live openly as a gay woman. Vicky Creeps told the BBC's Kylie Pentelow what appealed to her about the role.
13: It was really the book by Constance Dubray at the base, and this woman, Constance herself, describes her own life, and I think I've never read anything where a woman was so honestly describing her view on motherhood. And she describes it completely in her own view, very painfully, truthfully real, I think, and I just never read that before. It was just, to me, like another step in feminism, you know, like philosophically, really.
19: It is heartbreaking in parts to watch. And the hardest part for me, I think, was watching her relationship with her son slowly unravel. How did you prepare for the emotional intensity of portraying a mother who's effectively being pushed out of her child's life?
13: You know, I always try not to over-prepare myself. And since I have two kids, it was easy to just understand how you might feel if you cannot see your child and how you cannot even move or speak in a way that you feel because they might take your child away and this prison, really. I actually didn't try to prepare that part too much.
19: As you said, you have two children, and I believe when you got pregnant at the age of 25, you were told your career would be over. But tell me about that. And I mean, you clearly proved them wrong.
13: Yeah, I mean, I think I proved them wrong, if you say them, in many ways. And it was different, you know, than it's hard to believe, but it was very different. And people would tell me that. And the first movie I was supposed to do, I couldn't because they said, oh, she's pregnant. You know, what if she can't move? Or I had a director once ask me beforehand, oh, but now you're pregnant. I hope your face doesn't change. You know, I mean, then I was too scared to say anything. But now I would probably, I don't know, throw my coffee in his face or something.
19: You've had many acclaimed roles, as we said. We mentioned your role in the 2017 Oscar-winning film Phantom Thread. But you decided to move away from Hollywood after that for a while. Can you tell us why?
13: Well, if you spent more than, I don't know, 20 minutes on Instagram, that's really why. Because everything, you know, what is Hollywood other than another machine? Like the internet or like, you know, publicity, all that all those things are very far away from who we really are. I think humans are really not made for this kind of harsh, open criticism and comparing each other and looking at each other. I don't think we came here to look at ourselves, you know. I think it's really wrong. And the idea of Hollywood as this machine where you become famous, that's what I moved away from.
19: Mm. You were born in Luxembourg. I wonder when you realized you wanted to act and whether that was something you pursued or whether there was a chance of you pursuing a different profession.
13: No, I wanted to be a lawyer, I think, because my grandfather was a lawyer and he was this great politician who abolished death penalty. And I was very much a fan of that, and I wanted to, you know, also help the world become a better place. And it was really going to South Africa for a year and taking a gap year and working with little children who were very, very ill. And I think when you go away from home, it's when you take a step back, then you see, no, wait, actually what I really want to at least try is maybe acting. And then I came back and I Googled acting school.
19: Easy as that, hey? I was fascinated to read that at the end of each film, when filming wraps, you compose a song to send your character on their way. Can you tell me about that?
13: Yes. It's really, you know, whatever I feel that's left over of my character that I couldn't express in the movie, because there's not always enough scenes, you know, for a character to really let go of everything. It goes into a song, and I don't really know how it happens. It's kind of intuitive. I never learned to write songs. And so now I recorded all that music, and I'm taking, again, a very long time to decide how I want to release it. But I will release that also in some form.
7: Actor Vicky Creeps on her latest film, Love Me Tender. Our cultural critic in the Arts House studio this week is Alexandra Steinecker-Clark. Alex, your thoughts on the film?
20: It was powerful and deep and harrowing, and I cried multiple times.
7: Did you?
20: Yes, I did.
7: Tell me when you cried without giving too much away.
20: Oh, I don't know how. I don't want to give too much away, but I guess when a very big hug happened.
7: Oh, yes.
20: And
7: you could say that the little boy and mother are reunited after a while.
20: Okay, good. The little boy, I'm almost getting like choked up thinking about it, because the little boy runs to her and the way that he nuzzles himself into her, and just they engulf each other in an embrace. And it was so powerful to see. And it resonated with me personally as well, because I have separated parents and one of them is in one country, the other one is in another. So I don't get to see them very often.
7: Right.
20: And even growing up, I didn't get to see them often. So feeling the child's pain as well really resonated with me. And the mother's, and the anger towards the father. There are so many things that happened to me while watching this movie.
7: Also, I found it really interesting how the moment she was out of the space that kept her as a mother, she was potentially reckless. And I thought that tension between those two sides of her was really well explored. I find her so compelling on screen. What do you think she possesses to be able to do that? Is it just features? Is it something from inside? What do you think it is?
20: When I was watching her, I was thinking that she has such a level of calm gravitas in the way that she's saying things. And of course, the film is in French, and so I was reading the subtitles. I speak a little bit of French, but not enough to understand everything. But the way that she was delivering and the way that she was standing and her sort of aura and ability to be able to deliver these lines in such a powerful way, and yet I felt such a sense of steadiness within her when the character was, of course, needing to stay steady. But I think that came out of Vicky Creeps and her own ability to be able to portray the character in such a strong way.
7: Because she didn't need words at times. You could just see every feeling across her face through her eyes. It was like her soul was being shown. Mm. Thank you, Alex. This is the Arts Hour from the BBC World Service. A brand new opera, The Galloping Cure, which had its world premiere at the Edinburgh International Festival this month, puts the opioid crisis and so-called Big Pharma at the heart of its story. It's described as a dark fairy tale. Two of its creators have lost family members to drugs, and the music is at times elegiac and at others suggestive of a dystopian rave. The Galloping Cures libretto is by the Pulitzer Prize-winning Canadian creative Royce Vavrek, and the American pianist Missy Mazzulli is the composer. The BBC's Kirsty Walk asked Missy Mazzulli if her opera proves how elastic the art form can be.
1: Opera, by definition, is inherently multimedia. It's immersive. And I really try to lean into that. I mean, I came to opera through music videos, through being obsessed with music videos when I was a kid, and then, you know, started writing them and really immersing myself in that world.
21: Can you remember one that really stuck out for you when you were a kid?
1: Oh, I mean, this would have been the late 80s, early 90s. So, you know, Bon Jovi, Living on a Prayer, all the Guns N' Roses, these epic stories. But yeah, I think that this opera in particular is equal parts music theater, it's dance, there's electronic music in it, there's a little bit of everything.
21: The territory is very close to home for you and for your librettist, Royce Vavrek. Tell me about the people you've lost in the opioid crisis.
1: Yeah, so, you know, for me, two of my cousins passed away when they were very young, before they were 25. They were in their early 20s. One overdosed on OxyContin and one overdosed on heroin after becoming addicted via OxyContin. And this obviously, you know, had a huge impact on me and my family. You know, my librettist, Royce Vavrek, who's the other creator, lost his father to addiction. So, you know, around 2010, 2012, we started talking about making a piece that could in some way reference this crisis.
21: I mean, and this is a multifaceted collaboration. Tell us about the storyline, which is minimally based on a short story by Kafka.
1: Yes. So, you know, Royce Vavrek and I approached one of our favorite writers, Karen Russell, and it was really this four-way collaboration between Karen, Royce, myself, and our director, Tom Morris. And a lot of it sprung from Karen's vivid imagination initially. This story takes place in a struggling industrial town where everyone seems to be suffering from some sort of pain, whether it's physical or mental. And in the middle of this is this doctor, Teresa Hart, who is, you know, frustrated. She feels powerless. She's overwhelmed. She herself suffers from migraines. She has a sassy teenage daughter who resents her. And everything changes when a man comes to town, a man named Lucky Mack, peddling a cure for their pain in the form of a magical carousel that he erects in the town center.
21: So, you know, art can illuminate the darkest corners, and the opioid crisis has created so many dark corners. I mean, I wonder, would you like to see in the dress circle some of the people that have actually been accountable, or you think are accountable for all this? Is there anger in the opera?
1: I have a lot of anger personally, you know, towards the Sackler family, towards mm-hmm. Purdue Pharma, towards the opioid industry. And, you know, watching my cousins die, you know, that it creates a lot of anger. But this work is not to shame anyone. It's not moralistic. It's not even dour, even though, you know, it's an allegory about the opioid crisis. It's not it's not really a dark work through and through.
21: No.
1: So my goal is that people come out of it talking to each other, asking questions, having more of a language with which to discuss something that's very hard to talk about. So like losing someone to addiction, it's really hard to find the words for that. So my attempt to talk about it is to make this piece.
21: And for your family, not just
1: exactly.
21: For yourself and but for the wider family and for the family of those who've died, of course.
1: Yes. So I'd rather they be in the audience.
7: Composer Missy Mazzulli talking about her opera, The Galloping Cure. The New Yorker magazine recently described Missy Mazzulli as the 21st century's gatecrasher of new classical music. And that is why this work so appeals to me. I really want to see it. Our Arts Hour cultural critic this week is Alexandra Steinecker-Clark. Do you want to see it?
22: 100%. I was looking up where I could see it, and then I saw, okay, Scotland, Edinburgh, I think somewhere in Glasgow, but
7: maybe we'll travel.
22: I would travel to go see this. I think it sounds so cool.
7: Are you an opera fan?
22: Yes and no. I've seen a few operas. I'm from Salzburg in Austria, where they have the annual opera festival in August. So it is part of my heritage. However, I think that I'm more of a fan of contemporary opera. And this is something that I would like to get into more and see how people are reimagining the genre now.
7: I love the fact that it could be elastic and not rigid in tradition. The opioid crisis has been explored in books and on screen over the past few years. For me, Dope Sick, the TV series, and Laura Poitras's superb documentary, All the Beauty and the Bloodshed, about the artist and photographer Nan Goldin's fight against the Sackler family. Those are the standout ones for me. What about you?
22: Those are exactly the same for me. Right. I've watched Dope Sick twice. I watched Dope Sick once by myself and then once with my partner because I thought that it was important that he... as a non-American, gets to know a little bit of the story. Right. And me being American, having lost someone to drugs in my family.
7: Oh, you have. I'm so sorry.
22: And, you know, and being in the art world and seeing the Sackler name across the top of galleries that I love.
7: I'll just jump in here to say the Sackler family, for people who don't know, are the owners of Purdue Pharma, accused of aggressively marketing the highly addictive drug OxyContin. And in the film that we're talking about, the documentary, we see Nan Goldin trying to get art institutions and establishments across the world to remove the Sackler name from their galleries and not take their... them being benefactors. Well, do I describe that accurately?
22: Absolutely. And at the end of Dope Sick, we actually see a scene, and I don't want to give too much away because I do recommend everyone go and watch it if they can. At the end of Dope Sick, you see a scene that directly references what Nan Goldin was doing. And then there is also a book by journalist and author Patrick Radden Keefe called Empire of Pain that goes deeper into it as well. It followed on from his article in the New York Times that was very powerful.
7: Thank you, Alexandra. That's it for part one of the show. But don't go away. Still to come, the creators of Australian series Colin from Accounts, Cuban ballet star Carlos Acosta, and I'll be talking to two members of the Indian hip-hop collective Wild Wild Women. The Arts Hour's back after this.
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5: They just kept saying, you know, we don't leave Earth, like we choose Earth. 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
7: Still to come on the Arts Hour, Cuban ballet star Carlos Acosta on the moment he knew the art form was his destiny, the stars and creators of hit Australian series Colin from Accounts on working together and being a real-life couple, my conversation with two members of Wild Wild Women, the all-female Indian hip-hop collective, and digital voodoo music from the band Nana Bens de Togo. All that and more still to come on the Arts Hour.
24: BBC News with Lisa Costello. About 5,000 people have been displaced on Indonesia's Flores Island a day after an earthquake hit the region, followed by hundreds of aftershocks. More than 50 people are known to have been killed. The mayor of Moscow says a huge overnight assault on the city saw more than 600 Ukrainian drones launched towards the Russian capital. Sergei Sobyanin said most had been intercepted, but some casualties were reported. Ukraine was also subjected to overnight attacks, resulting in at least 4 deaths. A Chinese container vessel has set sail for Europe as part of a new weekly service that will transit the Arctic Passage and bypass the Middle East. The northern sea route along Russia's north coast is significantly faster. Environmental groups warn it could speed up the melting of polar ice. The Iranian military has said Qatar should allow it to send a fact-finding team to discover what happened to 3 missing Iranian Air Force pilots. Qatar has flatly denied that it's holding the 3 men who Tehran says were shot down in the early days of its war with the US. The biggest recorded wildfire to break out in Belgium has doubled in size to about 3,000 hectares over the past 24 hours. Hundreds of firefighters are attempting to tackle the blaze. Hungary says at least 12 people have been killed in a motorway bus crash. Several others were injured. The Hungarian state news agency said the bus ran into a ditch and tipped over. Bangladesh have sealed a historic victory over Australia in the opening cricket test match in Darwin, giving them their first ever win in the five-day format on Australian soil. Bangladesh dominated their hosts throughout the match, winning by 9 wickets. BBC News.
7: Welcome back to the Arts Hour from the BBC World Service with me, Nikki Beattie. And if you've only just joined us, here's what you missed in the first half of the show. We heard from RuPaul about his new film, Stop That Train, actor Vicky Creeps on how she shakes off her characters and roles, and American composer Missy Mazzoli discussed her opera about the opioid crisis. Coming up, Cuban ballet star Carlos Acosta tells us about the moment he knew dance was his destiny. We'll hear about digital voodoo music from the band Nana Benz de Togo. My conversation with two of Wild Wild Women, the all-female Indian hip-hop collective. And still with me in the Arts Hour studio, we have cultural critic Alexandra Steinecker-Clark. First then, the TV series Colin from Accounts is arguably Australia's biggest comedy export of the streaming era, and its third and final season has just landed. It's a cringe romantic comedy series about a couple who are brought together by a small injured dog, Colin.
0: He's going to survive, though, right?
3: He's been struck by a car.
6: It's more of a nudge.
10: You're looking at around $12,000.
6: $12,000? It's a dog.
3: That's a lot.
0: I can't take the dog.
6: No.
3: Yes. So the unicycle?
6: Yeah.
3: Yours?
6: Yeah.
3: How long have you been single?
6: A while.
7: Co-creators Harriet Dyer and Patrick Brammel, who are a real-life couple, star as Ashley and Gordon. She's a trainee doctor and he runs a microbrewery in a suburb of Sydney. Jason DiRosso from ABC Radio National's The Screen Show asked Harriet and Patrick how much they resemble their on-screen characters in real life.
11: I think we're both about 60-70%.
25: Yeah.
11: They're definitely not us.
25: No, but they're not
11: us. A stretch.
25: I'm really wondering about this depiction of, I guess, middle Australian characters in some way, and it's set in the inner, the nice heritage listed in the inner areas of Sydney. Mm.
11: Yeah.
25: You know, Patrick, your character runs a craft brewery. I mean, life is good, right? But rather than being relaxed and comfortable, this is a show whose comedic engine, I feel, runs on anxiety and neurosis.
11: Yeah, a fair bit.
25: Tell me about that.
11: I mean, I think it speaks to, like, the struggle that people have in Sydney to try to keep, you know, paying the bills. That's definitely part of it. And it is hard to be a microbrewery or craft brewery.
25: Well, there is a tension there. One of the reasons we picked Gordon to have a brewery is that it's a cool romantic idea.
11: It's a bit of a Peter Pan idea.
25: Definitely a Peter Pan. But it's redlining as well. Like, the business is never thriving. It's never really doing well.
11: Yeah.
25: And it's that, I suppose, it's that cool inner west Sydney area.
11: Aspirational.
25: Where aspirational, you want to be there, but it's actually expensive to be there.
11: Yeah.
25: Know? But then similarly, that sort of neuroses or anxiety for the Ashley character, you know, she's training to be a doctor. And you're a doctor, you're on a good wicket, but she's eating cold cuts for dinner and she's...
11: Yeah. And also she's 29 when you meet her. And I think anxiety is like the modern epidemic.
25: Yeah.
11: And I don't know, I think we were trying to speak to that modern life it's a real headache.
25: Well, it's chaos as well. And that's a big part of this show is like these two people meet literally in a car crash. And it's about embracing that chaos. That's really the driving thing behind the show is like everything is chaos. Life is a struggle. Embrace it and you get some good story there. You know, you'll get the thing that you need really, not necessarily the thing that you want, but the thing that you need.
11: And when it's really good, I think it's when that noise stops and they slow each other down and they are just falling in love with each other. And I think that's what everyone's trying to get when they are falling in love with someone, is that like antidote to the noise.
25: I was going to ask, as a creative couple, obviously behind the camera, writing this show together, creating it together, when you are writing it, is there someone who, when you approach a kind of creative block or maybe a problem that's not going to go away, is there someone who's more likely to dig their heels in, and is there someone who's more likely to sort of embrace the way out via compromise?
11: We don't
25: have a lot of those moments, to be honest.
26: Really?
25: Not really. We're pretty much on the same page with stuff.
11: Patty works harder though. That's probably more of a thing in the edit. There was a moment in the edit where I was like, this episode is broken. I am so stressed, so tired. I don't know what to do. And Pat was like, Pat dug his heels in and like, he just wanted to fix it. And I got a little bit, my white flag went up and he definitely.
9: But by the same token, I think I'm more of a worker and you, Harry's instincts for writing is a lot of the time she'll go, that sounds like a line from a TV show. Like, so let's not write that. Mm. Let's have something that feels real. And she's the same with her instincts about story and that sort of stuff. Whereas I'll go, I'll be there trying to make work, trying to make it work. And Harry might be like, it just doesn't work. Like, it just doesn't feel authentic. Mm. So it's a good combo in that sense.
11: It is a good combo, yeah.
7: Colin from Accounts, co-creators and stars, Harriet Dyer and Patrick Bramall. Well, I have enjoyed every single episode. And it does indeed tap into modern anxiety and chaos. But it also has this really emotional heart. Alexandra, our cultural critic, are you a fan?
1: I have just started watching it,
7: and
1: I think that the way you described it as a cringe romantic comedy is perfect, because there are moments where you just want to hide your face underneath a pillow when you're watching and you're listening to them and certain things happen and you're like, oh no, oh no, oh no. But then you get this big something happens and then you laugh, or, you know, it really pulls you emotionally.
7: They are a real life couple as well as the co-creators and the central on-screen couple. Now, that's not always a recipe for success. What do you feel it might bring to the series?
1: Well, I was also really surprised to find out that the actors were also the writers who were also a real life couple,
7: yeah.
1: Right? Because I think that that's so complicated, but the way that they portray it is not at all complicated. It really comes across so authentically and in such a way that I feel these sort of nuances of everyday relationships or everyday kind of conversations or squabbles that come in. And I actually think it lends the show a level of humorous authenticity where we feel their relationship and their personality shine through in a way that makes us connect more deeply to the show.
7: Because they've got a ready shorthand that we probably aren't even noticing, but it brings us in maybe.
1: Yeah.
7: Thank you, Alex. You're listening to The Arts Hour from the BBC World Service, and we turn the spotlight onto Wild Wild Women now, billed as India's first all-female hip-hop collective, a groundbreaking multidisciplinary group from Mumbai. The quintet wear saris and other traditional Indian clothes when they perform and are fiercely rooted in their local cultures and experiences. Their lyrics are sharp, punchy, clever, and socially engaged, and often address the treatment of women in Indian society. The group met at a hip-hop cypher, that's an improvised rapping session, at a Mumbai park in 2020, and went on to quickly form Wild Wild Women. And they all grew up in conservative Indian families. This year, they're performing at festivals across Europe and have just played WOMAD in the UK. Two of the Wild Wild Women rappers, Kranti and Preeti, join me now. Welcome to The Arts Hour, both of you.
12: Thank you so much.
7: So how was WOMAD?
12: Oh. You can start.
7: Preeti.
12: WOMAD has been a dream. We have been following the festival from quite some time because our friends from Mumbai have played in WOMAD, who we've been following. So WOMAD was a blast. We had so much fun. People were so encouraging. And yeah, it was a milestone that we achieved together. Yeah.
7: So what did you wear?
14: We wore Kerala saris, which are traditional saris from the state called Kerala in the south. And usually we try and represent each different states because we belong to different cultures and our origins and roots are from different places. But we try to unify ourselves and say that, okay, let's not have this idea of India that these are smaller parts, but we are all one.
7: So why did you choose a Kerala sari specifically for WOMAD? You could have chosen like a Maharashtra 9-yard sari or some other form of sari. Why Kerala?
14: Right. I think the simplicity that Kerala sari has and the color of white representing peace is the message that we wanted to give out the world. And the gold, it represents the goddesses in us. So, you know, it's the combination of peace, whereas we are the strength and we embody the power of, you know, the universe. It's a mix of that.
7: So what has the response been like to you performing to people who don't speak any of the languages? Because you guys use English, Hindi, Marathi, Tamil.
8: Tamil, Kannada. Yeah. What sort of response do you get?
12: We know that people don't understand the language for sure. But, you know, the message of empowerment and strength is not just through language. I think it's on the presence of us on stage and how we present it. So I don't think language has become a barrier, you know, ever for us.
8: Yeah.
12: So our messages are quite straightforward and our body language is what says it all. So we don't want to see language as a barrier.
8: So yeah. Which track, Kranthi, got the biggest reaction from the crowds at WOMAD, for example?
14: I think Smash the Patriarchy Raja Beta had the biggest impact.
8: Right.
14: Because the crowd had never seen women doing like rock, heavy rap music. Yeah. You know, they always associated or thought of Rage Against the Machine or Run the Jewels to be heavy. And the representation was always men who did that. Mm-hmm. So that was one of the points, because everyone came back to us and said, oh, Smash the Patriarchy. And, you know, that stuck for a while. Yeah. Like,
8: you must have at times faced criticism.
12: Yeah.
8: What's it like? What are people criticizing you for?
14: Like the first one would be that, we cannot curate you because you don't have an audience. Women don't listen to
8: this. This is from people organizing a...
14: Yeah, from the event organizer side, where they would be like, oh, we cannot curate you because, of course, you don't have an audience. And, you know, no one listens to women in hip hop and all that. That was the first rejection.
12: Yeah.
14: And then, like, at home, you can share...
12: Yeah, at home... You know, parents from like the other generation have no clue about what's rap or what's hip hop. And then their daughters are like going in and then hanging out with the boys' crew. So they are not very sure about this. They are concerned if we are safe or not. So there's not a lot of encouragement we get from our parents, at least in the initial years.
8: So I said in my introduction that you came from a conservative background.
12: Yes.
8: Yeah. What did your parents expect the two of you to do? Because Indian parents in general want you to... Why are you laughing?
14: Because
12: we have the same stories, you know. It's like we share the pain together.
8: Share the pain with us.
12: Yeah. Yes. My parents expected me to become an engineer, work in my father's office, and that's that. Until the end, my grandfather kept telling me I should work in a bank. And all of everyone would recommend me things that they wanted to do, you know. And I just kept pushing off everything and I just started writing wherever I could. And then this brought me here.
8: Do you know the British rapper Hardcore who was around? Yeah. You do?
14: Yeah. We were kids, actually.
8: Right? Yes. Yeah. But she was remarkable here in the UK in the early noughties.
12: Oh, yeah, right.
8: So
12: India,
8: even more so. But who are your rap heroes or heroines? Preeti, you first.
12: It has been changing, you know, throughout. Yeah. But I always look forward to... Lil Sims, who is from UK.
8: Yes.
14: Yeah, she's like hardcore.
8: Lil Sims, and have you heard the tracks she's done with Obang Jaya?
14: The new one.
8: Yeah.
15: Bet you never seen a young black woman so fly. Sims arrived, got the heart of a lion, my Nigerian pride.
8: So Lil Sims,
12: Doja Cat, yeah. And I cannot specify, you know, a little...
8: But they are all female, that's what I'm asking.
12: Yes.
8: So Doja Cat, Lil Sims, women. What about you,
14: I'm a big fan of K Tempest from UK.
8: Oh,
14: I am a hardcore K Tempest fan.
8: So I knew K as a poet before and a spoken word poet. But now I really see him as a performance poet, a rapper, more than anything else now.
14: Yeah.
8: Those are really interesting references.

0: myself when I...
1: Male rap and hip-hop can be synonymous with misogyny. There's a lot of profanity. And I just wonder, for people listening who don't know what your lyrics are about, are there any misunderstanding, any man-hating lyrics or galis? Galis mean swear words in your tracks?
2: Nothing that
3: could go deeper. There is no man-hating, but we are actually pointing out to what can get better. We are pointing out to the patriarchy. We are pointing out to the patriarchy that is silently being accepted by women in the country. You know, and we don't want to continue. There is no hating. It's very...
1: educating.
3: Educating to all genders, not just women.
2: Yeah.
1: So tell us a little bit about the burgeoning hip-hop scene in India. Because, I mean, I was trying to put a date on this to explain to someone. Mm-hmm. I think when Gully Boy, the big Bollywood movie, came out, I think people in the rest of the world went, oh, they have rappers in India. Mm. But how long has rap been a viable form of music in terms of people being able to make a living out of it? When would you say this scene began?
2: I think 2008. Mm. Because there was this evolution of a lot of chunk of boys and girls trying to get into breakdancing, because that was the start of us getting exposed to hip hop. And there was a lot of it on TV, and MTV and VH1 were very, very prominent at that time. Yeah. So we were in school and we used to, use Bluetooth to share music. And like, I think most of us got exposed then.
1: Yeah.
2: And the scene was strong. Then a lot of the rappers early on, if you like go and speak to them, they all were somewhere or the other doing breakdancing. And then they kind of picked or choose their own, forms or mediums.
1: Who are your fan base right now? Can you sort of say what demographic they are? Are they mostly young girls? Do you have any sort of analysis?
3: I think there are more women fans coming over. Like when we have shows on the front line, now the girls are coming out.
1: Okay.
3: Now we see change. Initially in hip hop gigs, there were just boys. Mm. You know, out of 100 boys, there would be maybe 5 girls in the gig. But now when we perform in the city, we have girls coming in the front and, you know, actually trying to listen what we're trying to say.
1: Ah. Mm.
3: So the female fan base is increasing. And
1: tell me about Wild Soul. I love the video, by the way. Mm. And there is a lyric in that, Zaban Mupat, which means when you speak, there's no filter, essentially, doesn't it?
2: Yeah.
1: Who wrote that line?
2: Zaban Mufad, MC Maila.
1: And what does it mean to you, that line?
3: Yeah, that kind of applies to all of us.
1: Exactly.
3: Because we don't think we are nowhere close to behaving when we are together. We are wild. And a room full of people would know, okay, these girls are up to something and they are together. Like, our bond as a family has grown so strong. People are just surprised. Sometimes people just go silent and they just watch
2: us. Inside us, we are also surprised.
3: Yeah.
2: Ye tune kaise bol diya yaar?
3: Kaise bol diya, yeah. Like amongst
2: us also, we're like...
1: How can you say that is what they're saying.
2: Yeah. So basically, when we are a group of 5 and then we say something which is like, you know, very straightforward and straight up, we're like, oh, did you actually say that?
3: Yeah.
1: Preeti, if I were to ask you, what is your one message for women in India and women in the world, what would it be?
3: Don't listen to the world. Listen to what your heart says. Do not constrain yourself from anything that the world is giving you. Just your art is everything and it'll take you places. Yeah.
1: Kranti.
2: I've always followed this one mantra which says, create without fear. And I think fear is the only element that stops you from conquering yourself and your internal power. So just be fearless, go at it, and just live freely. Don't think so much. Let it flow. The universe has, you know, written it for you already. Just conquer it.
3: Yeah.
1: Fantastic. Thank you both so very much. And may you go from strength to strength.
3: Yes.
1: Aap dono se milka bahut acha laga.
2: Thank you.
1: Kranti and Preeti from Wild Wild Women. Alex, I believe you're a hip-hop head.
4: I am. Well, moderately, I'd say.
1: Okay, even moderately. Do they appeal to you?
0: Yes, they do.
1: And why?
0: Well, I think that one of the coolest things about hip hop, and especially women in hip hop, because that's going a little bit against the grain. It's mostly a male dominated genre. But of course, we see amazing artists like Dochi. So, you know, I love listening to Dochi. I grew up in the States. And so 2000s hip hop was a big part of what I listened to growing up. And so hearing Wild Wild Women and also thinking about everything that they stand for, right? Yeah. They're coming from conservative Indian families. They are wearing saris because they're referencing tradition, but they're also kind of putting it in juxtaposition with what they're rapping about and the power and the anger behind what they're rapping about. And that's what's so moving about hip hop, is that you can express that so viscerally when you're both performing and listening to it as a genre.
1: Thank you, Alex. You're listening to The Arts Hour from the BBC World Service. I'm Nikki Beatty. Carlos Acosta is a superstar in the world of dance. He's charismatic, crackles with energy, and owns every stage he dances or even stands on. He grew up in a poor part of Havana, Cuba, where he was the 11th child in his family and began his dance training at the National Ballet of Cuba. He's now director of the UK's Birmingham Royal Ballet, where he's created some unexpected collaborations, including a production danced to the music of local heavy metal rock legends Black Sabbath. The BBC's Michael Barclay asked Carlos Acosta when he first discovered the art form.
4: The first thing the audience needs to know is that I didn't like ballet at all. In fact, I'm going to use the word hate here, because I was more like a street kid. I performed what was very fashionable at the time, which was the break dancing, the hip hop movement. I wanted to be the next Michael Jackson, but I have a very stubborn dad that saw that my life was leading towards a life of petty crime at the age of 9. And so he decided, as a way of discipline, put me in a ballet school in the center of the city. So I had no choice to select this. It was my father who chose it for me. But it took 3 years until I developed the vocation and the love for it.
5: The National Ballet of Cuba came to your town. Did that sort of change things for you when you saw them?
4: So they kicked me out from the school finally, because I was the kind of kid that whenever I was put into a choreography, the school didn't have the certainty that I was going to turn up for the show anyway. And so after leaving the school show hanging, everybody was waiting for me and I wasn't there in the show. So they had to go and find me wherever I was and took me to the stage. They decided I was unreliable and they kicked me out from the school. So I end up boarding in Pinal del Rio. And while I was there, age 13, I saw the National Ballet of Cuba for the first time. And then I realized that I was studying to become one of those professionals. And I liked the way that they were built. They had this muscling, athletic. They were lifting the girls with one hand. They could jump. That was my wake-up call into this art form. So I decided to really, from that point on, dedicate everything, all the energy, to become the best I could be.
5: You hardly saw your family during that time when you were at boarding school.
4: Yeah, it was a time of a lot of loneliness. I was living with my half-brother, Pedro. I used to sleep on the floor filled with cucarachas and mosquitoes. So the way it happens is that on Sundays you will go to the boarding school and then Friday night you go back home. I sleep in my half-brother Pedro's Friday night and Saturday, and on Sunday I'm back in the school. And my parents would give Pedro some kind of monthly allowance for me, but they didn't visit me. So for a couple of years, I was so lonely and everything. But at that time is when I started to form this relationship with ballet. Ballet was the greatest friend I ever had, and it was my shelter, my refuge. And whenever I felt bad or I felt, you know, sad or something, I could always dance. And this sort of dependency to ballet is what had led me to be here.
1: Carlos Acosta, Our cultural critic for this edition of the Arts Hour is Alexandra Steinecker-Clark. Where does ballet sit within your wide range of art appreciation?
0: Funnily enough, I grew up, and this is such like a mainstream thing to say, but I do think that when it comes to engaging children with ballet, that it is very relevant and important. But every Christmas, I watched Barbie and the Nutcracker, like the movie.
1: I didn't know there was a Barbie in the Nutcracker.
0: Yes.
1: Oh my goodness.
0: Yes. And so that was something that I watched every year growing up. And then, of course, that ignited an interest for me to go see the Nutcracker in person as an actual ballet. And then also, you know, even last winter, I went to go see a concert. I mean, it was a classical music concert, so not a ballet performance, but also of the Nutcracker. So that is a piece that means a lot to me, for example. And it came from me watching Barbie and the Nutcracker growing up. So I think that these things can have quite an impact.
1: Yeah. But as long as you see something more than the Nutcracker eventually, Alex...
0: Maybe I need to go to Birmingham and go see something that Carlos Acosta has brought to the world.
1: That is. Thank you, Alex. Finally, on today's Arts Hour, voodoo and music. The band Nana Benz de Togo recently performed at the Africa Oye Festival in Liverpool, England. Here they are introducing their track, Liberty.
6: We are Nana Benz of Togo, and our music is called Digital Voodoo. 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Voodoo simply means to consult. To consult the earth, the fire, the water, and the air. To understand today and to know tomorrow. Voodoo is deeply connected to ecology. And Nana Benz of Togo is also a feminist band. Yeah. And the message we bring you today is, whoever doesn't respect woman doesn't respect nature. Whoever doesn't respect women

0: That's it for this week's Arts Hour. Thank you for your ears, and thank you to my guests, Wild Wild Women and Alexandra Steinecker-Clark. For now, from me, Nikki Beatty, studio managers Jackie Marjoram and Steve Greenwood, and producers Kieran Birmingham and Lucy Collingwood, see you next week.
1: You're just a guy delivering pizzas, trying to make some extra cash. When you come across a scene where something is not quite right. On the next Snap Judgment, we proudly present Super Pizza Man. Snap Judgment, storytelling with the beat. Do not miss it.
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3: 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I'm Steve Kerwood.
4: And I'm Ainsley O'Neill. Data that challenges what we think we know about solutions to climate change.
5: The majority of people on the left care about climate, but also more than half of people on the right also care about climate. Right? So this notion that it's only people on the left that care about climate is just not true. But that breaks down even further when you actually just stop talking about climate and you just talk about clean energy.
3: And the Artemis 2 mission brought humans back to the moon for the first time in over 50 years.
6: They just kept saying, we choose Earth and we choose each other. And I think that that message brought from basically the other side of the moon is really impactful right now and offers a new perspective and brings the moon closer to home, but also brings us all here on Earth a little bit closer together.
3: That and more this week on Living on Earth. Stick around.
7: Live from NPR News in Washington, I'm Windsor Johnston. Hurricane Lala has skirted Hawaii's Big Island without making landfall after lashing the region with heavy rain and strong winds. The eye of the storm passed just south of the island, avoiding what could have been a historic direct hit. Bill Dorman from Hawaii Public Radio reports.
8: Blocked roads, fallen trees, and downed power lines. That's part of what many people in Hawaii are dealing with this weekend. A powerful storm system pushed very close to Hawaii Island on Saturday, with hurricane-force winds sweeping across much of the island. Tens of thousands of customers were without electricity as crews worked to restore power once winds slowed down. The National Hurricane Center reports more than a foot of rain fell across windward Maui and the Big Island on Saturday, and the storm continues to move west to the island of Oahu on Sunday. For NPR News, I'm Bill Dorman in Honolulu.
7: Severe weather is hitting parts of the Midwest. At least five people have been killed in Indiana, and forecasters say additional storms are on the way. Nearly a foot of rain fell in some areas, pushing rivers to record levels and forcing hundreds of people from their homes. Governor Mike Braun says the saturated ground leaves the state especially vulnerable to another round of heavy rain.
9: When the ground's saturated like this, even though it's a dry time of the year normally, I think we got to hopefully not any more major storms like this come along, or else we'd have to deal with it to some extent again.
7: President Trump has approved an emergency declaration for Indiana, making federal assistance available. Israeli settlers attacked a construction worker trying to restore water service to a Palestinian-American home on Saturday in the West Bank. The area has been under siege since last Sunday. NPR's Frank Langfitt reports from Tel Aviv.
10: Video from the home's occupant shows more than a dozen Israeli settlers chasing a backhoe and jumping aboard as the operator tries to drive to safety. The homeowner, Lou Iridi, a Palestinian-American businessman who lives in Toledo, said the settlers are trying to take over his home and should be arrested.
11: Imagine that you have gangsters in front of your house and you call the police on them. And when the police come,

0: to go hang out with them.
1: Israeli soldiers did run off the settlers today. Israeli Defense Forces said it deployed more soldiers to the area and pledged to protect all residents. But Palestinians say land grabs are rarely punished because they advance the government's goal of expanding Israeli control of land Palestinians claim. Frank Langford, NPR News, Tel Aviv.
2: You're listening to NPR News from Washington. The United States and Canada are trying to reach a trade deal. New 50% U.S. tariffs on roughly $20 billion worth of Canadian goods are set to take effect on Wednesday. The dispute involves Canadian dairy policies, restrictions on U.S. alcohol, and tariffs affecting autos and other goods. At the box office, movie ticket sales are not cooling down as Hollywood reaches the end of summer. NPR's Bob Mondello reports.
3: When The Odyssey first opened, it was playing on every IMAX screen in the country. Now it's sharing a few IMAX screens with Spider-Man Brand New Day.
4: You're in danger, what?
3: And together, those two films will take in about $90 million this weekend in North America. Conventional movie screens, meanwhile, have not one but two movies with rampaging dinosaurs.
5: Get out of there, run!
3: The End of Oak Street, which is sort of Jurassic suburbia. And the animated kid flick, Paw Patrol, Dino Movie.
6: No dinos too big, no pups too small.
3: They're in a tight battle for third place. Altogether, the weekend will take in roughly $150 million, all but guaranteeing that this summer will end up Hollywood's best in a decade. Bob Mondello, NPR News.
2: Opening statements are expected Monday in Las Vegas in the murder trial of Duane Davis, the only person ever charged in the death of Tupac Shakur in 1996. Prosecutors accused Davis of orchestrating the drive-by shooting and supplying the gun, although he's not accused of firing the fatal shots. Davis has pleaded not guilty. This is NPR News.
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9: From PRX and the Jennifer and Ted Stanley Studios at the University of Massachusetts Boston, this is an encore edition of Living on Earth. I'm Ainsley O'Neill.
10: And I'm Steve Kerwood. In October of 2025, the European Union began phasing out the widespread use of PFAS in firefighting foam, with a restriction approved by both the European Parliament and Council. PFAS are a class of toxic chemicals linked to things such as cancer, immune system suppression, liver and kidney damage, and child development issues. They are found in many everyday products, from nonstick pans to water-repellent clothing, and their resistance to heat, oil, and water makes them a popular and widespread ingredient in firefighting foam. PFAS are very persistent in the environment, especially in groundwater, and even small exposures can accumulate in our bodies. A 2025 study published in the Journal of Environmental Research that sampled firefighters found that exposure to certain PFAS can lead to changes in gene expression. To help us understand how these chemicals can harm us, we're joined now by lead researcher Melissa Furlong from the University of Arizona. Dr. Furlong, welcome to Living on Earth.
11: Thanks, Steve. Happy to be here.
10: Well, tell me, what got you into this research? What prompted you to do this kind of study?
11: So right after I graduated from college, I worked at a legal aid office. And part of that job was to do outreach to farm workers to educate them about their legal rights. And we also worked closely with people who would educate farm workers about their pesticide exposures. I, at the time, thought that all chemicals were regulated by the federal government and that chemicals that were used in the environment were regulated for safety. that year, I was disabused of that notion.
0: I was going to say, surprise.
11: Surprise, yeah. But I learned that a lot of these chemicals, well, particularly pesticides, are designed for toxicity. And just because they are designed for toxicity in insects does not mean that they are safe for humans. And this is because a lot of the targets in insects are actually present in humans. And from there, it was just a slippery slope into learning about all the other chemicals that humans are exposed to that are not necessarily regulated adequately for safety. Recently, I have been interested in working with firefighters because firefighters are exposed to lots of different environmental chemicals in their service. And the firefighters are particularly concerned about a class of chemicals called PFAS, which stands for per- and polyfluorinated alkylated substances. And they have slightly higher exposures than the general public.
10: So the term forever chemicals is often used when describing these fluorinated compounds, the PFOAs and PFAS. How accurate is this term?
11: Yeah, so we call them forever chemicals because they last a lot longer in the environment than a lot of other modern use chemicals. They stick around for a few years, up to decades. And that's the same in the body too. There were chemicals that were around a long time ago that had half-lives of like hundreds of years. If you remember DDT or some of the other organochlorine pesticides or PCBs, many of those were banned in the 70s. But the half-lives on those were hundreds of years, and we're still exposed to those. So those are the sort of true forever chemicals. PFAS are kind of like modern forever chemicals.
10: Now, what's the concern about exposure? It could be in a nonstick pan or in a waterproof jacket. What about water and food itself? What risk do we face from PFAS there?
11: The public is predominantly exposed to PFAS through our water and through contaminated food. It's not intentionally in our food or our water supply. It has just leached into those things because of industrial uses. And close to 100% of people have detectable levels of at least some different types of PFAS species.
10: Your study is very exciting because you look at something called microRNA to look at something known as gene expression. Now, for the non-scientists among us, could you explain what microRNA is and how it differs from DNA and messenger RNA, mRNA, and of course, the whole phenomenon of gene expression?
11: Sure. So hopefully everybody is familiar with the concept of DNA, right? Everybody's born with your DNA. Those are your genes. We have a copy of our DNA in every single cell. And the way that the DNA gets turned into who we are, into humans, is the DNA has to get translated into a protein. Part of that process is called DNA expression. So the way that your DNA is expressed eventually makes you who you are. So the way that the body turns different parts of our DNA into proteins is through RNA. What messenger RNA does is it copies the relevant section of the DNA, and then that mRNA goes and it eventually turns into some proteins. The microRNA attaches to the messenger RNA. So sort of on that path between DNA and protein, microRNA changes the way that the genes are expressed, essentially. So an analogy that we like to use sometimes is, let's imagine that the piano is your DNA. The keys don't change, right? But the music that you play, the sheet music that you play, changes the way the piano sounds. And so the sheet music is the expression of the piano. And the sheet music itself can also be changed by the human that is playing the piano, right? Each person who plays a musical score might sound a little bit different from each other.
10: And that individual difference is what the messenger RNA and indeed the microRNA can apply to this process.
11: Right.
10: So your study focuses on changes in gene expression due to exposure to PFAS. Can you clarify the difference between a change in gene expression and a genetic mutation?
11: Yeah, sure. So a mutation is an actual change in the genome itself. So if we're thinking about a piano, like maybe one of your keys is broken or that key doesn't exist or is out of tune, it sounds wrong. But a change in the gene expression doesn't actually mean there's anything wrong with the underlying DNA. Your underlying DNA can be fully intact. It's just the way that it's translated or transcripted or expressed that is changed.
10: So based on your findings, what specific biological pathways or
0: processes. Does PFAS exposure appear to be disrupting?
11: Yeah, so unfortunately, there appeared to be lots of pathways that were affected. We looked at 9 different PFAS, and about 4 of them seemed to be really strongly associated with several different pathways. And basically, it came out into 3 buckets, which were cancers, autoimmune and other immune disorders, and neurological disorders.
0: To what extent does our chemical regulatory framework pay attention to how genes are expressed and affected by chemicals?
11: That's a really good question. So epigenetics is basically the way that our DNA is expressed and is fairly new in terms of the study of how environmental chemicals affect health outcomes. So we can see these changes in gene expression that are linked to kidney cancer, but it's not proof that exposure to this particular PFAS is definitely going to end up in kidney cancer. So I don't think that the regulatory framework has been able to incorporate some of these signals quite as readily as they can consider things like a direct association. The advantage of this kind of study is that because it's untargeted, we can look at all of these diseases at once. So if we were to look at, you know, every autoimmune disorder, every cancer, every neurological disorder in a separate study, that would be tens of millions, possibly hundreds of millions of dollars, right? So we can look to see what's popping up in this untargeted study, and then we can do more targeted looks at some of these specific health outcomes. And hopefully that will eventually turn into stronger evidence that can be used for regulatory purposes.
0: Your research focused on firefighters. To what extent do you expect to find similar patterns of disruption of genetic expression in the general public from the effects of PFAS?
11: So we know that firefighters have slightly higher levels of some of the PFAS, but we would assume the dose-response relationship would be the same, even at lower levels of PFAS. And most of the firefighters' exposure is through the same routes as the general population. They just have some of these additional routes of exposure for some of the specific PFAS. But for the health effects, you know, the way that a PFAS changes gene expression in firefighters should mechanistically be the same as the way it changes gene expression in other people in the general population.
0: So how concerned do you think the average person should be about their personal exposure to PFAS? I mean, beyond some broad regulatory changes, perhaps. What actionable step might an individual take to reduce the load of PFAS in their daily life?
11: Yeah, so some people developed pretty severe anxiety about our environmental chemicals. And I understand because I went through this phase, you know, 10 years ago when I was first starting this research. But, you know, anxiety and stress itself can have some pretty negative health consequences. And the truth is that unless you are highly exposed or genetically sensitive, you are better off worrying about more general health positive behaviors like getting regular exercise and eating a diet that's high in fruits and vegetables and other fibers. However, there are still some relatively easy steps that you can take to reduce your PFAS exposure. So some of those would include using a water filter. A lot of the municipal water supplies, like from your local city, are now trying to treat for PFAS to keep it under certain levels. But you can still install a water filter in your home or use a Brita if a more sophisticated filtration system is out of reach. It's very important to maintain your filters regularly. There's some evidence that your exposures might be higher if you don't change your filters often. And then reducing your consumption of ultra-processed foods will also reduce your PFAS exposure and generally be healthier for you. You can also try not to use your nonstick pans. I know it's really hard when you're making scrambled eggs, but if you get a well-seasoned cast iron pan, it works just as well. And they're not that expensive. So those are the big ones.
0: Melissa Furlong is an environmental epidemiologist at the University of Arizona in Tucson, Arizona. Thank you so much for taking the time with us today.
11: Thank you so much, Steve. It was fun talking.
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9: It's Living on Earth. I'm Ainsley O'Neill.
10: And I'm Steve Curwood. This spring, the Artemis II mission used the most powerful rocket ever built by NASA to return to the moon for the first time since the original Apollo missions more than 50 years ago. That program led to the first human footprints on the moon. But before the men of Apollo 11 took those historic steps in July of 1969, the crew of the Apollo 8 mission became the first humans to ever orbit the moon and take that iconic picture of the Earth rising over the lunar surface. And now the Artemis II mission has recaptured the public's interest in space exploration in much the same way as in the 1960s.
9: NASA's Artemis program is organizing a series of complex missions with the end goal to establish a continuous human presence on the moon and set up the infrastructure and technology for future missions to Mars and beyond. So on April 1st, the Artemis II astronauts Reid Wiseman, Victor Glover, Christina Cook, and Jeremy Hansen set out for a flyby around the moon. And there was a collective sigh of relief when a little over 9 days later, they landed safe and sound back on Earth. And on the science side of things, in addition to testing out Orion spacecraft systems, the crew was able to make some observations that are helping to expand our knowledge of our nearest neighbor, as well as the Earth itself. For more, I'm joined now by Kelsey Young, the Artemis II Lunar Science Lead, who was in the thick of spaceflight operations as part of the crew at Mission Control. Kelsey, welcome to Living on Earth.
16: Thanks for having me and for your interest in what we're doing.
9: What were some of those standout observations that were made by the astronauts in the Artemis II crew that we, from here on Earth, had previously never seen before?
16: Our highest prioritized lunar science objectives, we had 10 objectives and two of them were kind of binned as priority one. One was color and albedo variations and specifically crude observations of those variations. And then the second highest priority one was impact flash investigations, investigating kind of the modern lunar environment and if we have new impact craters forming on the surface today. And we actually did have a couple Apollo crew members see impact flashes from orbit during their mission. But you heard the crew during the flyby, and you'll hear when all of the audio files get released, because they all will be released to the public, lots of descriptions of color. And of course, I think the person who has spent time looking at the moon, which hopefully is a lot of people, say, what color? You know, we see black and we see white and we see gray. But it turns out there are really, really subtle color nuances that you can see, especially when you're as close and have the view that, you know, the Apollo and Artemis astronauts had, that really inform us scientifically about the evolution of the moon and what processes were active and how recently in the geologic history of the moon. So you heard, you know, one thing that got the science team really excited, and this was read out loud on the loops real time. So if you tuned into the flyby, you'll hear it, is a few of them noting shades of brown, and then specifically Jeremy Hansen noticing green around this really neat feature called Aristarchus. It is actually on the near side. You can see it. You know, if you go up and look at the moon at night, you can see Aristarchus. He noticed green color, which tells us something about volcanic activity and how recently it might have been active in that area. It's a really high priority destination for future landed science missions, not crewed, but robotic. So those observations had a lot of people in the science backroom really excited.
9: Well, and tell us about those impact flashes as well, because I believe that I saw you getting particularly excited about those.
16: Impact flashes are neat. What they are is micrometeoroids striking the surface of the moon and literally creating a flash. And that flash is formed when something that's moving really, really fast collides with the surface of the moon. And it literally, you know, like melts and explodes when it hits the surface. Something that's actually really, really small can create a flash on the lunar surface because they have no atmosphere. So on our planet, if something that small were to get near to us, it would burn up in the atmosphere. But the moon doesn't have that atmosphere, so it will strike the surface and make a pretty bright flash. Apollo crews did see impact flashes. Notably, there was one audio clip we played actually to the Artemis II crew in classroom training beforehand of Apollo 17 astronaut Jack Schmidt giving an observation of the moon for something else. And you just hear him, you know, be totally excited. Oh, I think I just saw a flash on the lunar surface. And he goes on to describe where he saw it. And so we were really excited about the opportunity for the crew to look for these, especially since we have a wonderful series of groups here on Earth that look for impact flashes on the near side of the moon, which is, of course, the side of the moon that always faces our planet. We have citizen scientists all around the world looking. We have Earth-based observatories looking. We have a group at the Marshall Space Flight Center who is really dedicated to looking for these impact flashes, but they don't see the far side, of course, because that side of the moon always faces away from our planet. And so getting crewed observations in support of these impact flash investigations and trying to track how dynamic the lunar surface is was high priority. And I will be honest, I did not think we would see any.
17: You were a little doubtful. You were a little skeptical.
16: Yeah, I mean, you have to be looking in the right place at the right time. They only had a few hours. And you heard my shock because not only did they see one, but they saw more than one. So you saw my pure shock, which was like completely a genuine reaction.
17: Well, of course. How cool is this, genuinely?
16: It was very cool. I mean, I'm so fortunate to work as a part of the lunar science team. We have roughly 60 people pulled from all across NASA centers. And it's not just scientists. It's, you know, visualization specialists, communication specialists. We have people who work on the training materials. It really takes all walks of life to make this happen. But one scientist in particular was kind of the science theme lead for that investigation. And I missed it because I was having my own reaction at the time, but she apparently audibly screamed when I said it in the science back room. I wish I had heard it.
17: Well, so there's this incredible team that is all working together on this, but there's also the community that gets to benefit from all of this as well. So when we learn these things from these missions, what kind of impact do you think that has throughout the scientific community and even the community of lay people?
16: I really love and value that question because I think it's really important. I mean, what do these missions bring to people that are not, you know, career lunar scientists who think about, you know, sending people to the moon? And I have so many answers. I think my top priority answer is inspiring the next generation. And what I mean by that is, you know, I was not alive during Apollo, but hearing from colleagues of mine now and people in my, you know, community that were alive to experience that, it helped them in many cases end up where they are now. It inspired them to pursue their passion and what they wanted to dedicate their life to. And in some cases that was, oh my gosh, I want to do that. I want to go work for NASA. But in other cases, it was completely other relevant scientific disciplines or even just, you know, other disciplines in general. And I've heard stories time and time and time again about the influence that Apollo missions played on people that I know well and respect. And so I'm really optimistic that the Artemis mission, starting with Artemis II, do that for the next generation and to just allow them to see what happens when you pursue your passion and pursue the things that bring you joy, in this case, moon joy. You know, I certainly have two young kids, and what I hope for them is that they do something that makes them as happy and fulfilled as this mission made me. And I know from what I've seen in kind of the public response to this mission, it certainly seems to have gotten off on the right foot, that people seem excited and motivated and inspired to look up at the sky and figure out where you might want to go, what path you might want to walk down.
17: Now, this mission really captured the attention and the love of so many of us around the world. And I really do think that a lot of that is thanks to the human undercurrent that ran through even all of this science and technology and everything like that. you know, a couple of the really standout moments, there was the emotional weight of the naming of the Carroll Crater after Commander Reed Wiseman's late wife. But there were also the lighter side of things, like the morning wake-up playlist and things like that. So what were some of the standout moments from the crew for you personally, Kelsey?
16: Certainly, of course. I mean, the number one moment has to be the Carroll Crater moment. There was not a dry eye, that's for sure. That was just extremely impactful just to have them share that with the world. I was fortunate to actually be in, you know, mission control at the time, but I think even had I been watching it from home, it would have had the same impact. And I think that's what makes it so powerful, right? Mm-hmm. So certainly that. I think when they started getting closer to the moon, like not on flyby day, but in earlier days, and they were able to get views of the moon out the window, the like childlike excitement that we were hearing, like that's going to stick with me a while. And, you know, I'm fortunate to have spent a lot of time with these amazing people. And that was not a surprise. But hearing it for real, hearing how excited they were, really will stay with me. My most anticipated moment prior to the mission, which bore out, it was really a wonderful moment, was the first time they started getting giving like the real scientific descriptions of the moon on flyby day. We had trained them for so long and in so many ways, and they had come so far in giving those descriptions that to hear the real thing hit me, and I expected it to hit me, and it did indeed. But other than that, it was kind of just listening to them crush it. Like I knew they would. Like the observations they were giving were impactful. They were, of course, inspiring from a human perspective, but scientifically impactful. And I swear when they were, I think it was Victor and Christina that were having a conversation about how when they discussed with each other, they were able to elevate each other's observations, which is exactly what we wanted them to do. It was perfect. And like thinking about it later, it's just like, it just brought me so much joy that they experienced that, because of course, that's how the best science is done, is as a team. And the fact that in the middle of this moment, the middle of this several hour flyby where all eyes are on them and they have the real thing out the window and they've been training for 3 years and they were still having like these scientific conversations with each other to elevate each other. They were asking questions about age relationships between lunar far side features to help inform what they were seeing. I mean, it was, come on, I can't ask for anything more. It was incredible.
17: So Kelsey, one of the images that I think resonated with a lot of us was the Hello World photo that Reed Wiseman took early on the mission. It's this beautiful full planet picture. It's got this great view of the Atlantic Ocean, some of Africa, some of South America. And you can even see both the northern and I think the southern auroras as well. When we look at this, how can we compare this photograph from Artemis II to any of our other photographs of Earth, such as the blue marble from Apollo 17 or just any image that we've ever seen of our home before?
16: I adore that question. And frankly, I mean, obviously, when we started getting the moon images down later, it was like constant oohing and aahing. But that image that came down that you're referencing early in the mission, I mean, like, took our breath away. I mean, there's no other way to say it. I mean, it was just this spectacular symbol of what we had accomplished so far, which is getting people far enough away from our planet that they could take that picture in the first place. And then every time I looked closer at it, I saw something new that caught my eye that I hadn't seen before. And I just started like, you know, squealing every time I saw something new. I mean, even just, of course, the aurora popped out to me as well. And then how like the thin line of the atmosphere like came down at the southern end, and the way that like the interaction that it had with the auroral features on the South Pole took my breath away. You know, another thing I loved about that image is you could see zodiacal light in that image, you know, kind of down to sort of like the bottom right of the picture. And so zodiacal light is basically interplanetary dust. It's dust that's floating in the solar system that you can see in the darkness of space. And that was something we knew that they would be observing when they got to the moon. And so it was this really beautiful sort of like, here is our planet. Here's where we came from. We have this view in the first place because we accomplished something incredible. And here's this little ode to something we'll be seeing, you know, in a few days. So an extremely impactful image. And, you know, I think listening to the crew describe, both in the mission and then in their event that they did when they got back to Houston, of seeing Earth suspended in like the blackness of space, It hit me in the moment when I heard them say it, but then they said it again and it just kind of took my breath away again because, you know, three of those four people had spent months on the International Space Station taking beautiful pictures of Earth. And this was entirely new vantage point and an entirely new, like, literal view of our planet that was made possible because of reaching for something greater. And it just is emblematic of, I think, this new generation of exploration. It's emblematic of these four people and what they were able to accomplish. And yes, you know, first of all, I'm a geologist. I study the moon, but I also study Earth. So I think I'm excited for the moon pictures, but I was just blown away by that early image of our own planet and what it symbolized to me.
17: Well, Lance, I want to make this connection here. You here as a lunar science lead and also obviously a geologist. I'm here as living on Earth. What are we learning about Earth when we learn about the moon?
16: The answer that I love to give because it inspires me every day when I go to work at NASA is that the moon, we like to say, is a witness plate for the entire solar system and specifically for our own planet here on Earth. And that is because we're essentially in each other's backyards. I mean, they're only a couple day flight away, right? So from a solar system perspective, we're next door neighbors and then some. And Earth has plate tectonics and oceans and vegetation that often obscures big parts of our history on Earth. We have very little really old crust from billions of years ago exposed on our planet because it has been recycled by plate tectonics. Even if you go to, you know, the deepest parts of the ocean, you're not going to be able to access that early chunk of our own planet's history. But on the moon, if you know where to look and you know how to look, you can access that part of our own history by going to the moon to evaluate things like what the impact history looked like at that time, which had a lot of impact on how our own planet was developing at the time. And so the fact that you can go to the moon to learn about Earth in a way that you can't here on Earth is really inspiring for me. And I think we have so many questions for lunar science in its own right, and those are obviously super critical, but there is a lot of value as well in what lunar exploration can tell us about Earth. I think there's also the more human element of things, of stepping away from our planet to gain a new perspective, literally and figuratively. And you heard that just echoed over and over and over again by the crew. I mean, I think repeatedly they just kept saying, we don't leave Earth, like we choose Earth, and we choose each other. And I think that that message brought from basically the other side of the moon is really impactful right now and offers a new perspective and brings the moon closer to home, but also brings us all here on Earth a little bit closer together.
17: Kelsey Young is the Artemis II Lunar Science Lead. Kelsey, thank you so much for joining us today.
16: Thank you so much for having me. And while we put out amazing images, you know, during the mission, more data will be coming out, more images will be coming out. New images even came out, you know, a few days after the mission, and NASA will continue to release them as we get them processed. So the journey does not end here for Artemis II. Please do continue to follow along and please continue to look at the moon. Thanks for having me.
17: And you can find those images and more on our website, loe.org. Just ahead, if you do the math, there's plenty of hope for the health of this beautiful blue marble we all share. 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
10: It's Living on Earth. I'm Steve Kerwood.
17: And I'm Ainsley O'Neill. When it comes to taking better care of our only home, planet Earth, climate disruption has a lot of people feeling worried and hopeless. And when solutions are offered, they can run into skepticism from people across the political spectrum. For example, many question carbon-free nuclear power, saying it's highly dangerous. And some doubt the advisability of mining a lot of the essential minerals needed for certain renewable energy technologies.
10: But if you do the math carefully and deeply, you will find many of the concerns are based on partial and misinformation, and that the outlook for addressing the climate emergency isn't as grim as some people may think. That's according to data scientist Hannah Ritchie. She has a message of pragmatic hope about the future, using data as her guiding star. Hannah Ritchie is deputy editor at Our World in Data and author of Clearing the Air, a hopeful guide to solving climate change in 50 questions and answers. And some of the answers are surprising. She joined us for a session of the Living on Earth Book Club with our media partner Inside Climate News. Hannah, welcome to Living on Earth.
22: Thanks so much. It's great to be here.
10: Well, let's cut to the chase here. People are somewhat skeptical about dealing with the climate. I mean, we've been talking about it for so long, and it doesn't feel like a lot of progress is being made. So I want you to dive into the very first question of your book for a moment, which, you know, sets things up. It's one of the, quote, big questions you have in your volume, as you call it, and it is simply four words. Is it too late?
22: Yeah, and I think it's a question I hear a lot, where I think people do feel very despondent. They feel like we've been on this journey for a long time. We've kind of delayed, and oh no, now it's too late and there's nothing we can do about it. And I think the reality is there is just stuff that we can do, and it's actually never too late. I think what I caveat that around is that there are particular temperature targets for which the reality is that it's too late, right? So if, I think lots of people pin this around keeping temperatures below 1.5 degrees. I'm optimistic, but I'm not that optimistic that I think that we can do that. I think that the reality is that is too late for us now. Like, we just will not be able to achieve the 1.5 degree target. But what's really, really crucial is that it does not mean that it's too late for us to take action and limit temperatures even more, right? The way that these climate impacts work is the higher the temperature, the increase the danger and the hazard, right? So even if when we go past 1.5 degrees, you know, fighting for 1.6 or 1.7 or 1.8, those incremental changes in temperature do limit damages, and it's worth us investing in those solutions to prevent those damages as much as we can. So no, it's never too late. There's no point at which there's just no point in us trying to take action and limit temperatures as much as we can.
10: So how do we get to the feeling of, yes, we are really addressing the climate emergency? I mean, how do we get to that point if it's not too late?
22: I mean, I think there are lots of signs of progress across the world. One of the most optimistic changes for me in the past decade has just been the plummeting costs of renewable energy technologies, right? So when we were looking at this 10 years ago, it was very, very hard for me to see how we would make progress, because the reality is that solar and wind and batteries and electric vehicles were all much, much more expensive than the fossil fuel alternatives. So to me, it just wasn't viable that people would take those extra costs, or could I even afford to take those extra costs for the low carbon option. Now that's flipped and that's the opposite, right? So many of these low carbon technologies are also economically viable or economically competitive. Plus you have the climate benefit as well. And you're seeing that in terms of deployment rates. Like, if you look across the world, most of the new electricity technologies being built today are not fossil fuels, they are renewables. You've seen increasing shares of sales of electric vehicles, right? So take the example of China. In China, now more than half of new cars in China sold are electric. Many other countries are up at 98%. So Norway is up at 98%. So you can look across the world and there are lots of pockets where you can see that progress is happening. And importantly, progress is accelerating. This stuff is getting faster and faster every year.
10: So how do you make sure your data is true?
22: Yeah, it's a very good question. I mean, I think part of the challenge and part of the reason I wrote the book is because people see so much conflicting data and information. They see a number in a news article or a headline. We put so much emphasis on that, right? We put so much trust in that number, and it's extremely, extremely hard to put that number into context, which is what I try to do in the book. And it's really, really crucial, one, to know, is this a big deal? It's also really, really crucial to understand if a particular solution is greenwashing, for example, right? So you'll often hear reports of this fantastic solution that saved, you know, 1,000 tons of carbon dioxide. And of course, 1,000 tons of carbon dioxide sounds huge, right? Wow, we've had this massive new solution. And the reality is that we emit 36 billion tons of CO2 every year. So it's being able to understand that context that's really crucial. So my general advice is always, when you see a number, ask, is that a big number? Is that a small number? And compared to what?
0: Compared to what? Yes. So one of the intriguing pieces of data in your book is about the attitudes of folks here in the United States and the world. You say that, hey, a majority of us are concerned about climate disruption, and yet there's this sort of dark cloud of gloom over, oh, the climate really can't be addressed. What do you think is going on, and how can people get out of that funk?
22: Yeah, I think there are two attitudes there. The first is this kind of blanket, no one cares, right? Which the data very strongly suggests in every country in the world, that's just not true. In every country in the world that's been surveyed, and that's a large number, the majority of people, you know, believe in climate change, care about climate change, are concerned and want to see governments and other policymakers make effort to take climate action. So the notion that, you know, just no one cares is just not true. The majority of people do care. And the second thing that people always bring up is this polarization issue, where often it's framed as people on the left care about climate, but people on the right do not care about climate, and we struggle to make progress because we can't bridge this gap. For most countries in the world, even that polarization gap is really, really small, right? The US is actually a bit of an outlier here. So the US is much more polarized than other countries. So the gap in other countries is very small. But even in the US, I think the gap is exaggerated, right? So the majority of people on the left care about climate, but also more than half of people on the right also care about climate, right? So this notion that it's only people on the left that care about climate is just not true. But that breaks down even further when you actually just stop talking about climate and you just talk about clean energy. Actually, the share of people on the right that support clean energy goes up even more. And you can see that in attitudes, but you can also see that in what's actually happening on the ground, where if you look at where renewable energy is being built most quickly across the US, is in incredibly red states, right? It's not blue states, it's red states, right? Yeah. So Texas is a very clear example. Yeah. So Texas has been building huge amounts of solar, huge amounts of wind, has now taken over California in terms of how much of this it's building. It's really investing in battery storage. You know, these technologies that people might frame as being lefty, right? Some of the reddest states in the US are building them out very quickly. Now, part of the driver there might be climate, but part of the driver is this other stuff like local air pollution or economic gains or employment. And I think it's really, really important for us, if we're to try to bring as many people along with us as possible, is like, yes, focus on the climate aspect of this. This is really important, but focus on the other stuff that people care about as well, these co-benefits of clean energy, which is not just about climate.
0: Interestingly enough, Inside Climate's reporter, Dan Guarino, was out in Iowa not so long ago. And Iowa, as you pointed out in your book, is a red state that has the largest proportion of renewable energy. I think it's like 65 or 63%. And yet, when people move to try to install more wind power there, there's sort of a thread of disinformation that sometimes comes out into the discussion there with wind power. And so, what about disinformation? Where does your data say that it comes from? And what, according to the data, can really counteract it, do you think?
22: It's an interesting question, because I think there is what we might frame as disinformation, which is almost kind of deliberately trying to give someone facts or information that's false, basically telling lies, right? So that's one aspect to this. And I think there's quite a bit of this, often because there are incentives to not shift towards clean energy, right? If you are in the business of fossil fuels, you don't really want this transition to happen. So there's some incentive to deliberately seed doubt. But then what I actually think is more powerful and more persuasive is misinformation, which is not necessarily deliberately telling lies, but it's kind of white lies. You kind of plant a kind of half truth and don't give people the complete picture by which they would be able to understand whether this is correct or incorrect. It kind of comes back to this context thing, right? Where actually a lot of the most dangerous misinformation is like planting a little seed of doubt or a little half-truth, not giving all of the numbers, just like giving one number that sounds kind of big or kind of small, depending on the context. And I actually think that's more damaging for people than the very, very deliberate disinformation. Often it's easier to spot the disinformation. I think a lot of people are clued into that. It's very, very hard to spot misinformation, especially if you're not an expert in that given area.
0: Is there an example you'd like to give us on the misinformation that you think has that effect?
22: I mean, I think coming back to wind energy, right? So like Donald Trump's favorite line when he talks about wind energy is that wind turbines kill millions of birds, right? And that's one reason why we shouldn't deploy wind power. Now, it's actually correct that wind turbines across the US kill a couple of million birds every year. What's missing there is the context of whether that's a little or a lot compared to other hazards to birds. Right. So in the book, I have this chart that shows, you know, basically hazards to birds in the US. Actually, the biggest one is cats. Right. So cats in the US kill billions of birds every year. Buildings, fertilizers, roads, these are all much, much higher than wind turbines in terms of the risks and the threats to birds. So I think that's just like one very clear example where like it's actually the statement itself is true, but without the context, it's really hard to evaluate whether that should be a blocker on us going forward with wind power or not.
0: Then you have a what we can do about it. It doesn't sound great to have a couple million birds dying every year. And you want to share how you suggest that we deal with it?
22: Yeah, and I think this part is really crucial. I'm very positive about the solutions that we have to work with and are continue to develop. But the honest answer is that they're not perfect. Right. It's not that, you know, any of the solutions don't have any mining impacts or any land use impacts or any impact on wildlife whatsoever. So for each of these questions and these solutions, there are things that we can do and need to do in order to make things better. So to take the bird example, I don't think that the fact that wind turbines kill some birds means that we should stop wind power entirely, right? I think we need to continue and go ahead with the transition. But along the way, there are things that we can do to reduce that toll significantly, right? And there are a range of projects and implementations that actually really make a difference. So for example, there's been experiments where if you paint the blades of the wind turbine black or put kind of rings of black on the wind turbines, birds and bats can see them much better and are able to avoid them. There've been experiments where if you, for particular birds, and particularly birds of prey are very much at risk, if you basically switch off the turbines at very, very low speeds where you're not generating much power whatsoever, it dramatically reduces the death toll from birds. So I think the numbers are around more than half the number of birds that are killed. And the amount of energy you lose by turning the wind turbines off at very low speeds is like something like 0.1%. For bats, if you play often ultrasound sounds, it allows them to detect them. So there are a range of things across these different solutions that means that we can make things better and actually reduce the impacts even more. And I think it's important that we be able to do both of those things at the same time. Like we know that we need to go ahead with the energy transition and get a move on. So that shouldn't stop us or halt us from doing that. But there are certainly things that we can do along the way in order to do that in the most responsible way that we can.
0: There's another area that perhaps is related to misinformation or disinformation that you have in your book, and that's about nuclear power. And there's this public perception that nuclear power is really dangerous. Oh, and it's way too expensive. But your book suggests that, you know, nuclear power is on a par literally with wind and solar as a carbon-free, safe, and relatively reasonable way to get energy. Can you talk about that, please?
22: Yeah, I think this is a very, very common misconception about nuclear power. It's that's very dangerous. That's actually been the kind of strongest opposition. It's been strong in the US. It's very strong across Europe. There are many countries have basically shut down their nuclear power plants because of public concerns about safety. And I think there are a couple of reasons for this. I think the main one is that when people think about the hazards to nuclear power, it comes back to a few very, very specific headline-worthy events, right? So there's Three Mile Island, there was Chernobyl, there was Fukushima. So there's really memorable, single, dangerous events that happened, and that's what comes to mind for people. But when you look at how many people died across those events for 50 years or more, it's in the thousands, a couple of thousand at most. Now, again, it comes back to context, right? So if you to compare that to how many die from burning fossil fuels, right, one of the alternatives, you know, we have millions of people dying prematurely from fossil fuels every single year, right? So you have millions every year compared to thousands over decades. So when you break it down by, you know, how many deaths occur per unit of electricity produced, burning coal or gas or oil is order of magnitudes more dangerous than nuclear power. So the notion that you shouldn't move to nuclear power because it's more dangerous than fossil fuels is just incorrect. But I think it's very, very persuasive and plays a huge role in public perception.
0: So you must have had some fun doing this, huh?
22: Yeah. I mean, part of what was enjoyable about it, and I think it's just really, really important, is that for some of the questions, I was also just coming at them, no idea of what the answer would be, right? And just willing to accept what the answer was. So part of it was also just discovery of me. It's like putting into context, how much mining does solar panels and batteries need? And how does that compare to the mining impact of fossil fuels? Like, again, before coming to this, I didn't know exactly what the answer would be. So it was a bit of a kind of discovery process as well, which was, you know, extremely fun.
0: And what's the answer?
22: Oh, the answer is that, again, people are very concerned about the mining impacts of renewable energy technologies. And there are impacts that, again, coming back to this, you know, what we need to do next, there are ways and things that we need to do this in a more responsible way. But, you know, if you look at the amount of mining that will basically need to build a clean energy system, over decades will be hundreds of millions of tons of materials, which again sounds huge, hundreds of millions of tons. There's no way that we could possibly do that. But then put it into context and we're, you know, taking out 15 billion tons of fossil fuels every single year, right? So the amount of mining we need to do for renewables over decades is less than we need to do for fossil fuels in one single year.
0: So it's fair to say that you are certainly not Pollyanna here in your representation of the facts and the data that are in your book, but you do remain a level of optimism. So what keeps that hope alive for you?
22: One, the data. I mean, every day I see another data point that suggests we're moving in the right direction. And again, from very, very different parts of the world. Like some country in Africa has just basically banned the sale of new petrol motorbikes and now they're going electric, where there are actually now a number of countries in sub-Saharan Africa that have more progressive policies on electrification of transport than North America or some countries in Europe. I think there has been this narrative that the energy transition is only for rich countries and they'll do a bit, but the rest of the world are not going to do anything or can't do anything on this. And I think there are a number of stories emerging which is bucking that trend, right? I think following the data and seeing that stuff is happening, even though it may not make, you know, the headlines in the New York Times, right? But it's still happening if you dig a bit under the surface. You can see that progress is there. And then just another reason I'm optimistic is I just come across so many fantastic, intelligent, driven people working on these problems and trying to make a difference. And again, it kind of goes on beneath the surface, but it doesn't mean it's not there. Whether it's, you know, trying to improve technologies in batteries or solar power, whether it's trying to change government policies, whether it's trying to change within a boardroom what a company is doing, there are lots and lots of fantastic people trying to make a difference. And that's what really keeps me going.
0: Hannah Ritchie's book is Clearing the Air, A Hopeful Guide to Solving Climate Change in 50 Questions and Answers. Hannah, thank you so much for joining us.
22: Thank you very much for your time.
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10: And I'm Steve Kerwood. 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

0: Encore of an episode perfect for the 250th anniversary year of the start of the American Revolution. Walter will be talking with historian Albert Louis Zambone about Daniel Morgan, the hero of Cowpens. 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
2: Data centers for AI are under construction at a frantic pace all over the country, and the opposition to them is mounting. 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
4: 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They are progressives. They are moderates. There's something else going on. They're saying, what the hell are we doing? Why am I aiding these large corporations owned by the wealthiest people in the world who could care less about me? Let's stand up.
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5: Live from NPR News in Washington, I'm Windsor Johnston. Flooding remains a major threat in Indiana after severe storms hit parts of the Midwest. Samantha Horton of member station WFYI reports at least six people have been killed, including a four-year-old boy.
6: The White River continued to swell Saturday as more rain came pouring down. Projections indicate water could rise more than 20 feet in some areas. The city of Indianapolis erected floodgates to try to contain the water. But for some communities, prevention was futile. Lisa Lamont has lived in her house near the White River for more than 40 years. She said as the water crept up to her house that this is the worst she has ever experienced.
7: We've never been flooded out before. Usually it came up maybe to our driveway.
6: President Trump approved federal aid to assist in the emergency response efforts. For NPR News, I'm Samantha Horton in Indianapolis.
5: President Trump's envoy, Jared Kushner, will try to advance the ceasefire agreement in Gaza during a trip to Egypt today. NPR's Daniel Estrin reports Israel recently rejected a plan for Gaza backed by Trump.
8: Kushner is traveling to the region with Tony Blair and Nikolai Mladenov, top officials on Trump's Board of Peace. They're meeting Egyptian officials to discuss next steps for Gaza. Hamas's top leader is meeting separately with Egyptian officials. On Monday, Kushner and the Board of Peace officials head to Israel to meet Prime Minister Benjamin Netanyahu and discuss Israel's concerns about their 15-point proposal for Gaza. That's according to a Board of Peace official speaking anonymously ahead of the meeting. Netanyahu has rejected the proposal, which calls for Hamas to give up their weapons in exchange for Israel withdrawing from Gaza. Hamas and Israel don't agree on who should make the first move. Daniel Estrin, NPR News, Tel Aviv.
5: Walmart and other big retailers are set to report their earnings this week, giving us a glimpse at how consumer demand is shaping the economy. NPR's Rafael Nam has a look at the week ahead on Wall Street.
9: For the most part, consumers continue to spend. And that's important given how critical consumer spending is to the U.S. economy. We'll get another glimpse into household finances when Walmart and Target report earnings. And investors will also keep a close eye on the minutes from the latest Federal Reserve meeting. The minutes are becoming even more important at a time when Fed Chair Kevin Warsh is paring down communications with markets. Warsh believes that gives the Fed flexibility to act as needed, and that the Fed doesn't need to telegraph its movements. But it does leave markets less certain about the Fed's thinking. Hence, the eagerness to look at the minutes from the meeting. Rafael Nam, NPR News.
5: This is NPR. A 46-year-old man has been charged in an attack on a woman and a security officer during services at a New York City synagogue.

0: NPR's Twahli Saikautau reports the incident was captured on video.
1: Larry Montez is from a neighborhood in the Bronx, but on Friday, he was recorded in a live stream video attacking a woman during prayers at Central Synagogue on Manhattan's Upper East Side. Police Commissioner Jessica Tisch, who wrote on social media that she grew up in the synagogue, said a place of worship should never be a crime scene. Mayor Zoran Mamdani says every New Yorker must be able to observe their religion without fear of violence, but new police data released this month show crimes targeting Jewish people is on the rise. Dwahli Saikautau, NPR News, New York.
0: Preservationists have until Tuesday to respond to the Trump administration's emergency Supreme Court appeal over President Trump's $400 million White House ballroom. Chief Justice John Roberts set the deadline after the administration asked the justices to keep construction moving while the case is appealed. A federal appeals court ruled Trump lacked congressional approval for the project. That ruling is temporarily on hold, but an order stopping construction is scheduled to take effect on August 21st. The administration argues the project also involves national security upgrades and says stopping the work could cause significant delays. I'm Windsor Johnston, NPR News in Washington.
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4: Welcome to The New Yorker Radio Hour. I'm David Remnick. Just about everybody in America seems to be up in arms about AI data centers. Everybody except for the diehard AI boosters, the tech moguls themselves, and of course, this guy.
5: You have to convince your community how great these things. You can't fight it. You have to go with it. And you're going to have all that protection, and we're giving you automatic protection, but you're going to make a tremendous amount of money. You're going to reduce taxes, and you're going to have something that if you don't have it, everybody else wants it.
4: What's wrong with data centers? Even the simplest AI queries require quite a lot of computing power. So the data centers to house all those processors are gigantic. They consume vast amounts of electricity and water. One proposed data center in Utah, just one, would need over 16 billion gallons of water a year. That's the estimate. And that's in a state suffering from a chronic drought. New York has passed a moratorium on data centers, and 14 other states have considered similar restrictions. The anger about data center construction is rising in towns and counties all over the country. And on today's program, I'm going to talk with two leaders of the opposition to data centers. Later in this hour, I'll talk with Aaron Brockovich, but first I'm joined by Senator Bernie Sanders of Vermont. Now, Sanders has brought legislation to the Senate that calls for a moratorium on data centers nationwide. It's not a ban. It's a temporary freeze on new construction, and it allows for more research and more government input. It hasn't been voted on yet.
6: That is why today we are announcing legislation to impose a moratorium on the construction of new AI data centers until strong national safeguards are in place.
4: Sanders has been very concerned about artificial intelligence, mainly because of the threat it poses to many kinds of jobs. And last week, you sent a letter to the CEOs of the major AI companies telling them to, quote, avoid disaster, stop building machines that humans cannot control.
6: How are you?
4: I'm great. Senator Sanders, welcome to the Radio Hour.
6: Thank you.
4: Back in March, almost a half a year ago, you and Alexandria Ocasio-Cortez put forward the AI Data Center Moratorium Act. What led to your action?
6: Well, there were a couple of fundamental reasons. Number one, it was clear to us that these very large big tech corporations owned by some of the wealthiest people in the world were just shoving their way through small communities and doing significant environmental damage, raising electric rates, threatening scarce water supplies in some cases. And I thought it was important to put out a, to make it clear that that was unacceptable. But in addition to that, I was worried, and I think Alexandria is as well, that this AI and robotics revolution is moving so, so quickly. It is so transformative that we have got to slow it down. It is going to impact every man, woman, and child. And I got involved in this, to be honest with you, not because I'm a tech nerd, but because I looked around me and I said, wait a minute, this stuff is moving lightning fast. And who is standing up and saying, what is this impact going to mean? What is it going to mean to workers, to our environment, to our kids, to our privacy, to our democracy? What is it going to mean in terms of the possibility of an existential threat if AI becomes smarter than human beings? So I'm asking these questions. I'm reading stuff. I'm talking to people. And I go down to the floor of the Senate. Virtually no serious discussion. So I think the most important point is slow it down. We got to make AI and robotics work for ordinary people, not just to make Elon Musk and Zuckerberg even richer than they are.
7: So the point is not just to slow down the construction of data centers and the potential damage they do in terms of the environment, water, as you mentioned, electrical bills. It's also to slow the process entirely. Who are you talking to? What kind of information are you getting about AI and its dangers and what you may see as its benefits as well? And who should decide these questions?
6: I have talked to a whole lot of people. A number of months ago, I went to California where I talked to a lot of these guys, very smart guys. I talked to Mr. Hinton, Dr. Hinton, who is, as you know, one of the godfathers, Jeffrey Hinton, one of the godfathers of AI. We did a town meeting in Georgetown. And he told me, he said, look, Senator, AI will sooner or later become smarter than human beings. And it is then likely that human beings will lose control over AI, which could be an existential threat to the planet. And you know, David, what you're seeing, what have we seen in the last week? We have seen from OpenAI, we've seen from Anthropic, we've seen from Meta, that they have lost control of some of their models that have hacked into other entities. So you got all of these threats there, and we cannot allow Mr. Musk and a handful of multi-billionaires to determine the future of humanity.
7: You mentioned you talked to Jeffrey Hinton, who is profiled at great length in The New Yorker, and you're absolutely right. He was a godfather of AI in some senses and also one of the people who stand up now to talk in warning about it. Do you ever talk to the Zuckerbergs and the Musks and those kind of people to get their input?
6: I talked to Altman.
7: Yeah.
6: I talked to Altman.
7: That's a conversation I would love to have been a fly on the wall for. Tell me about your conversation with Sam Altman.
6: It wasn't all that exciting. Altman is, I think, a very good salesman. He is, you know, he's selling his product.
7: What did he say to you?
6: What he says is that, I mean, literally, I think the same day or day before or later, he was to see Donald Trump. So the idea that he goes to see Trump, he goes to see Sanders. Wow, that's great, you know. Yeah. He's talking to everybody. But I think, you know, what he wants to do, I think he's talking about, as Trump is, well, we're going to have American share in the wealth and we're going to give them 5% of our profits and so forth and so on. And that's kind of what he was talking about. Meanwhile, OpenAI and the other AI entities are spending huge amounts of money in campaign contributions through their super PAC to make sure that Congress does not do what should be done. But David, here's the bottom line to me. Take a deep breath. Take a look at what AI and robotics can do economically in terms of displacing millions and millions of workers. Okay? That's a fact. Now, no one knows exactly what the rollout is, when, how, what. It will displace millions of workers. Are we prepared for that? No, we are not. It will have an emotional an impact on the mental health of our kids. All right? You got kids now who are spending 5-10 hours a day on their screens. You have 40% of kids age 2 and younger who have tablets now. All right? This is re-altering the brains of our kids. Reading skills are declining. Writing skills declining. Cognitive capabilities are declining. AI will only exacerbate that. I think make it worse. Privacy rights. Hey, go to the doctor's office, go to the, make, you know, have a bank account, send out an email. Somebody will know what you are doing. What are we going to do about that? Protect privacy rights. Democracy. I don't know if you've had that experience. I've had the experience. Deep fakes. Have you, you know what a deep fake is?
7: Of course.
6: All right. They do it really well. Somebody could take me on your show right now and transform every word that I said, right? And people say, why did Bernie Sanders say that? Why did he say how much he, you know, loves Donald Trump? You know, I'm surprised to hear that. How the hell are we going to know the difference? What is true and what is false?
7: I think you're probably hearing Senator Sanders in conversations with people like Sam Altman, that if the United States acts too slowly, then the Chinese will win the AI revolution. Can I guess that that was one of the things he said to you?
6: Yeah, it was. And, you know, that's the usual line. Although I am very happy to tell you, a number of months ago, I did a public meeting here on Capitol Hill in the visiting center. We had hundreds of people coming out. And you know what we did? We had two leading AI scientists from the United States and two scientists from China beaming in. Mm-hmm. And boy, did I get criticized for that. Imagine having American scientists talking to Chinese scientists. And of course, that is going on all the time anyhow. But we made it public. We had this public meeting. And I'm happy to say that, or maybe we should be scared, that even the Trump administration, which criticized me for that meeting, is now planning to meet with the Chinese because of what I suspect are legitimate concerns about existential threats. Which takes me back to an issue again. Literally, in the last couple of weeks, we have had AI models breaking away mm-hmm. from human control. That's just the last few weeks. David, that is now.
7: Understood.
6: If we don't deal with this stuff, what's going to be the case next year, 5 years from now?
7: You've also proposed an American AI Sovereign Wealth Fund Act.
6: I did.
7: Talk to me about that. How would that play a role in the effort you're describing?
6: All right. Two important factors there, one more important than the other. The first is the foundation of AI is human knowledge, right? The discussion that you and I are having this very moment will end up on the internet, will end up within the AI world. It'll be part of the zillions of other aspects of human knowledge, et cetera, et cetera. It strikes me that if we as human beings create the foundation of what AI stands on, the people who do it should get benefits, financial benefits from that. And that's what a sovereign wealth fund would do. If AI profits, as I suspect it will, I want the American people to benefit from that, not just Mr. Musk and Mr. Zuckerberg. Second of all, more importantly, when we have 50% ownership of the major AI companies, which is what the sovereign fund does, what it does is put public representation on the boards of every major company. So if a company comes forward and says, you know, we got this great idea, companies want it, we can eliminate 5 million jobs in the next year, somebody in the public will say, sorry, that is not what you can do. The public will have a voice there, be able to stop bad things, stop the undermining of our democracy, et cetera, et cetera. So the two goals of that one, more importantly, have the public representative on these AI companies to stop bad things from happening. Second of all, to the degree that money is being made, I want AI profits to benefit ordinary Americans, not just Mr. Musk and Mr. Bezos.
7: One of the alarming aspects, and there are many, about data centers is that local and state officials have been signing non-disclosure agreements in deals with data and AI companies. For example, the governor of Louisiana is reported to have signed an NDA with Meta, Mark Zuckerberg's outfit, on a $50 billion data center campus. Is it legal for government officials to sign an NDA? What is the existence of these NDAs?
6: Well,
7: NDA
6: we're living at a moment. We're living at a moment where the law is not all that relevant anymore. We have a president who kind of doesn't believe in the Constitution or the rule of law. I'm afraid his views have spread down to other Republicans. But what I would say, whether it's legal or not, I don't know. What I would say is if you're a small town All right. And you got some volunteer members of the Board of Selectmen, right? These are guys who work for a living. They come to a meeting once a week. They volunteer the time. And suddenly you got some multi-zillion dollar company with 18 lawyers and accountants coming in and say, we have a deal for you. And all you got to do is sign right here. And you're going to get, you know, money for, you know, property tax relief or schools or whatever you want. Mm-hmm. Just sign right here. You know, these are ordinary people taking on some of the largest corporations in the world. Not quite a fair fight. But what we have seen in the last many months, it's quite unbelievable, is you've seen a grassroots resistance that I think the big tech oligarchs never expected.
7: That's what I want to ask you about. How much is this picking up steam as an issue? God knows there's such a range of issues in this Trump era to focus on the left or anywhere else. How much has data centers picked up steam as a galvanizing issue?
6: Yeah, you're absolutely right. There are a million issues that are out there. I mean, every day my office is dealing with 10 different issues. But I think what AI and these data centers have done has given people who often feel powerless, you know, what are they going to do about oligarchy in America? What are they going to do about a corrupt campaign finance system with a healthcare collapse in America? But you know what? Some company wants to come in and destroy your local environment. You know what? We can fight back. And boy, have you seen, I'm sure you've seen some of these videos of local people taking on their poor little, you know, city councils. My God, mayors getting thrown out of office, all that stuff. I think people feel some sense of empowerment that they can actually stop something. But I think also, and maybe I'm wrong in this, but I don't think I am. What folks are saying is, look, I don't want this colossus to be in my backyard. It's ugly. It's disgusting. It's taking farmland. It's destroying our environment, water, electric rates, noise, heat, all that stuff. That's real. But I think in the back of the minds of many of these folks, and by the way, they are conservatives, they are progressives, they are moderates. There's something else going on. They're saying, what the hell are we doing? What is this going to contribute to? Is this going to result in my kid not being able to have a job? Is this going to result in, you know, my not having any privacy? Why am I aiding these large corporations owned by the wealthiest people in the world who could care less about me? Let's stand up.
7: I'm speaking with Bernie Sanders, the independent senator from Vermont. We'll continue this conversation in just a moment. This is the New Yorker Radio Hour.

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1: So are the midterms about progressives versus establishment Democrats or about anti-incumbency? 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
6: This is the New Yorker Radio Hour. I'm David Remnick, and I've been speaking today with Senator Bernie Sanders. Sanders consistently polls as one of the most popular politicians in the country, and he's taken up a cause that cuts across party lines, resistance to data centers that are being built all across the United States. Sanders has been in Congress since 1991, so he saw the rise of the internet from the vantage point of Capitol Hill, and I wanted to ask him about how the government has dealt with disruptive innovation in the past. How is this different from other historical instances in which there's rapid technological change? I don't mean, you know, horse and buggy movement, but the rise of the automobile, the rise of electricity, the rise of the internet. But I have to tell you, Senator Sanders, when I would watch congressional hearings about the internet, I did not have any great faith in the in our elected representatives and their knowledge of what the internet was about. This was exemplified by watching a member, I don't remember if it was a senator or congressman, I believe it was a senator, asking the head of Facebook how they made money, not understanding a thing about these technologies. And they sounded like, you'll forgive me, the way my kids treat me with technology, or I would have treated my parents, with a certain kind of, you know, eyebrow lifted condescension. And then they just went to town and did whatever the hell they wanted. And it resulted in one of the great transformations of human consciousness and behavior in the history of civilization. And it wasn't at all tempered by the efforts of our elected legislators.
7: Well, I mean, what's... You're discussing a very significant reality. The way I see it is that you have this extraordinarily transformational technology. You know, you talked about electricity. We can talk about the Industrial Revolution, profound impacts. But it took place over a period of years.
6: Right.
7: I think the difference about this one, David, it is moving much more rapidly than any other technological change. And it's going to impact us in every aspect of our life, from our who we are as human beings and how we relate to each other, not to mention the economy and privacy and democracy and all the rest of that stuff. Number two, I mean, and then you pose a real concern. This is pretty complicated stuff, you know? And I can absolutely guarantee you that the most members of the United States Senate are not... steeped in the kind of knowledge that, in fact, we should have. And I include myself in that.
6: You
7: this
6: do.
7: Is very complicated stuff. But I think at the least that we can do is call upon those people who do know what the impact of AI and robotics will be to help us design guardrails which make certain that these technologies work for ordinary people, not just enrich the very rich. That seems to me the goal that we've got to achieve.
6: I gather you recently met with Aaron Brockovich to talk about data centers. What was that conversation like? Probably different than...
7: I like her a lot. I mean,
6: different than with Sam Altman.
7: Yeah, very different. She's an heroic figure, and I think she expressed to me her real surprise. I think she got into this kind of fairly recently, that people started calling her from all over the country. They were conservatives, they were progressives. And they said, we need help in organizing, in stopping these data centers, which are going to have such a destructive impact on our communities. I like Aaron a whole lot.
6: Considering the complexity and the technological nature of the question we were just talking about, does that also signal to you that it's time for a change of generations in our in the Senate, in the Congress, in the presidency as well?
7: Well, there's always folks who are saying, you know what we need to change the country? We need more young people. We need more blacks. We need more gays. We need more women. We need more this. And I believe in all that stuff. And I've probably done as much as anybody in the United States Senate to get young people involved in the political process with some success. But this is not a quote-unquote, and it is also clear that younger people understand the impact of this technology better than older people. That's true, too. But at the end of the day, it's not generational. It's ideological. It's which side you are on. Mm-hmm. So you have plenty of young people here who are saying, yes, let's give the big tech companies everything they want. We got to take on China. Let's go to war with Iran. Let's give tax breaks to the billion. I'm young. I'm the new generation. And you got a lot of us old fogies saying, maybe that's not a great idea. Yeah. So I think we don't want to get caught. We do want young people in the process. Absolutely. And I run around the country trying to do that. But we need people who are prepared to stand up for the working class of this country, to protect our environment, to protect our Constitution, to end bigotry, et cetera, et cetera. So to me, I don't look at it as generational. I look at it as ideological. Which side are you on? Are you on the side of the working class of this country? And as you may know, we just had some elections in Michigan the other day, which I think indicate that maybe the American people are in agreement.
6: We certainly did. And we had on Abdul El-Sayed a couple of weeks ago, and he was heading toward what seemed like a 10 or 15 point victory, and he won by 1 point, and he underperformed with working class voters and voters of color, despite a very populist message. How do you interpret that?
7: Well, let me tell you something. I would look at it again, David, is in a slightly different way. I happen to think that his victory was the most extraordinary and impressive political victory in the modern history of the United States of America.
8: Don't get it twisted. I love America. I know exactly what America did for me. I saw it with a front row seat to what my life should have been but for America. But I love America enough to understand that America ought to be America for all of her children. I didn't have to go 15 hours.
7: Now you tell me, you study these things, right? All right. And I want your opinion. Think back. You tell me of a candidate, a major candidate in a big race, primary, yeah, Senate primary, who took on the entire leadership of his own state of Michigan, Democratic leadership, took on the Democratic leadership nationally here in Washington, took on $70 million of super PAC and special interest funding, okay, took on various levels of bigotry because he happens to be a Muslim, and he won the election. I have never seen a candidate take on all of that opposition and win an election. So to me, it was an extraordinarily impressive victory. Now, I got to tell you something about polling in Michigan. When I ran for president in 2016, literally the day before the election, we were told all about, Bernie, you're 20, 30 points down, you can't win. You know what? We got out of Michigan. We went someplace else because we thought we could lose. Ended up, we won. We had to hold a press conference someplace else to announce our victory in Michigan. I don't know what goes on with polling in Michigan. But Please do not underestimate.
6: I'm not underestimating not at all, only, but I'm asking a very specific question about where he performed best and where he underperformed.
7: Yeah, and that's fair. But I think what you're going to see is, you know, he was up against a popular governor. The governor came out against him.
6: But it's similar to New York City. I mean, Mamdani did great, but black voters actually, he underperformed with them.
7: Well, we will see what happens in the general election. I suspect that you're going to see a very strong coming together. And Haley Stevens, by the way, was very gracious in her concession speech.
6: She was.
7: And she understands, as I do, that now is a time that we come together to defeat the most dangerous president in the history of the United States. And I think, without any doubt, the black community will be there, the Latino community will be there, the working class community will be there. And to the degree that I can be of help to Abdul, I certainly intend to do that.
6: Senator Sanders, I appreciate your time. Thank you so much.
7: Thank you.
6: Senator Bernie Sanders, you can read a terrific piece about his early life and political evolution by staff writer Jill Lepore at NewYorker.com. And of course, you can subscribe to The New Yorker there as well, NewYorker.com. We'll continue on the movement against data centers in a conversation with the activist Erin Brockovich. She joins us in just a moment. This is The New Yorker Radio Hour.
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6: This is the New Yorker Radio Hour. I'm David Remnick. The name Erin Brockovich has been synonymous with a fighter taking on big polluters. And, of course, many of us remember her from the film, which dramatized a landmark case against a California utility, Pacific Gas and Electric, which had poisoned the groundwater in a small town. Julia Roberts played Erin Brockovich.
20: These people don't dream about being rich. They dream about being able to watch their kids swim in a pool without worrying that they'll have to have a hysterectomy at the age of 20, like Rosa Diaz, a client of ours, or have their spine deteriorate like Stan Bloom, another client of ours. So before you come back here with another lame-ass offer, I want you to think real hard about what your spine is worth, Mr. Walker, or what you might expect someone to pay you for your uterus, Ms. Sanchez. Then you take out your calculator and you multiply that number by 100. Anything less than that is a waste of our time. By the way, we had that water brought in special for you folks. Came from Well and Hinckley.
6: Erin Brockovich has been involved in other major cases against polluters since then, and she runs a research firm that consults for lawyers. Earlier this year, she began receiving emails from people worried about the construction of AI data centers, something that's happening at a frenetic pace all over the country. Erin Brockovich.
21: Hey.
6: How are you?
21: How are you?
6: Good.
21: Good. How are you?
6: I'm good. You making some good trouble?
1: I didn't set out to do that, but apparently, yes.
6: Yes, you did. Who are you kidding?
1: It was a total surprise to me.
6: Erin, it's been 30 years. 30 years.
1: Oh, my God.
6: I know.
1: We're going to start this way.
6: No. It's been 30 years since a certain legal case about groundwater contamination changed your life and the lives of a lot of other people and inspired the movie that we know you by. And you've been filing lawsuits around chemical pollutants for years thereafter. Now you're involved with data centers. You're involved in this for a fairly brief time, right? Just for a few months. And you're collecting information. This is the beginning of your process.
1: Mm-hmm.
6: How would you assess what the opposition is to the construction of data processing centers? How much pushback has already begun against the tech companies on this?
1: A lot. This is, in my 30 years, I've never really seen the people show up like they are at a very local level. Just down in Florida, and they got a moratorium. The city council meeting went on for 12 hours. And it was an overflow. And every city council meeting now, you're just seeing this huge overflow of people. When I started the map, when a community reached out to me.
6: Explain what the map is.
1: So it's pretty simple. It's called Brockovich Data Center, mm-hmm. but it's a map where people who have data centers being developed, proposed, or up and running in and around the country can report their issues to the map. And it comes to me in a submission, you know. I go through 12,000 and I read each one. So for me, it was a visual to see the bigger picture.
6: What does the map look like?
1: Well, with all the red dots now, getting pretty hard. It's getting pretty hard
6: to see.
1: It's just
6: coast-to-coast data centers.
1: It's coast-to-coast data centers. And so
6: it's pretty incredible.
1: It's very incredible. And it's actually really very concerning. You know, they're building in many drought-restricted areas. And I don't know that people always understand. And, you know, listen, this has been a huge learning curve for me. And I'm learning from the people on the inside, the workers, the people, the city hall, and everybody. The amount and the consumption of water, it is almost staggering. Mm-hmm. And the bigger hyperscales can use anywhere from 1 to 7, possibly 8 million gallons of water per day.
6: Now, what does a data center do in terms of the environmental drag on a community?
1: So what they're reporting is, and this is not just a few towns here or there, it's just everybody has the same report. During the construction phase, these are not small facilities. They're 2,200 acres. They're 3,000 acres. They're 4,000 acres. And the first thing that they get extremely upset about is the destruction of the land. You're talking rural land. So all the trees, all the vegetation, all the farmland, all goes away. It's disruptive to their sanctuary. It's disruptive to the wildlife. People are definitely reporting changes in the wildlife, the absence of wildlife, dead wildlife, and they find that very concerning. And in the construction phase, wells can often get damaged. The construction for people that are there will tell you, it's almost violent. You can feel the ground shaking. So all your water can get very turbid. People have lost their well pressure. Their wells have been damaged. They're having to drill for deeper wells. And the gentleman that I reported on, Austin Newsom is his name, and he's in a litigation, but his house is unlivable at this point.
6: Why is that?
1: Because now the water, you can't drink the water. You can't bathe the water. Mm. The water pressure is too low. He's got young children and they just can't, I mean, they can't live without water and they can't now drink their water. And I'm really surprised at the number of reports, consistent reports from varying states on these large data centers is the 24/7 humming, the decibels, how mm-hmm. far they go out, how disruptive it is. It's just a nonstop, almost buzz hum in their ears 24/7, and they're finding it extremely disruptive, creating a lot of anxiety. More and more information is coming in now by submission. People now reporting their utility bills. You know, a water bill that was $30 is now almost $300.
6: Why has it gone up so fast?
1: Because of all the energy that has to be required to build these huge data centers.
6: So the locals are paying the bill.
1: Correct.
6: Yeah.
1: And they're starting to send in their before and after electric bills. So on the map, we kind of will list stats of the number of people that have reported, how many have now reported electrical issues and water bill increases. And that is definitely on the rise. But I have one woman in a, and she says, you know, I'm on a fixed income. So now it's, do I pay my electric bill or eat? We are, and I am seeing some reports, and this is where I'm going to start going out to these ranches, to these locations, with these communities to see exactly what's happening. But they're starting to report. Right. They're noticing that they're seeing more stillbirths in the cows. So there are a lot of things.
6: Stillbirths that are demonstrably the fault of data centers. Do we have any evidence of that?
1: No, what they're saying is since the data centers came in and began up and running with this constant noise, right, it seems that they're now noticing more stillbirths.
6: So we'll stipulate that's going to require more research to figure out if there's any relationship.
1: Oh my gosh, yes.
6: Yeah. So let me ask you this. What laws, if any, are being broken in the construction of these data centers, whether it's in rural areas or near closer to suburban areas?
1: I'm definitely getting reports from people working inside and from the counties and the cities that there was inappropriate permitting, inappropriate zoning. That is definitely a big issue for everybody at the city council level, how they got in, how they came in as a pretense of a warehouse. They were a data center, that type of thing at a very local level.
6: I'm not quite sure what you mean by inappropriate. And are you suggesting that government officials are profiting in some way by giving permits, building permits and the like?
1: Well, according to many communities at their local levels, they're showing up, they're changing zoning ordinances. Some are building without the appropriate permits. And yeah, I think it's very difficult for city council members when these big tech giants come in and they offer, you know, they want money for the city. So they're getting money for that. And the people had no say in that. And they're also saying the money that they did receive wasn't changing their environment for
6: the better. So that seems to be the crux of the problem. Who decides, who gets to decide about the construction of a data center, and then who profits and how, if there is one, and then what effect on the public health there is. Am I right?
1: Yes. And the big issue is non-disclosure. Nobody was informed of anything. There was no city council meeting. For ones that are being proposed now, that they know there was a non-disclosure, but now they're having city council meetings.
6: So they're asking local government officials to sign NDAs about arrangements between tech companies and the purchase of real estate?
1: Yes. Everyone's been reporting that. It's been a non-disclosure agreement at a city council level who are in charge. You've got to go to the local council to get your permits to build and zone, and they're changing zoning ordinances, are signing non-disclosures.
6: Aaron, you've got Bernie Sanders and Alexandria Ocasio-Cortez trying to put together a AI data center moratorium act. How prevalent is that in American politics? In other words, how much support do you see out there for this kind of moratorium?
1: So, there's federal, there's state, and there's local. When we started, the moratoriums were starting to come. And maybe 12 weeks ago, maybe over 100 local counties and cities in multiple states had put on either pauses for 6 months, moratoriums for at least 2 years, because now as city council and states have seen the pushback from the people, they're like, let's wait. Because now city council wants to know more information. And we have seen some flat out bans. We had one here in California in Monterey Park where they flat out ban it. We've now seen 300 municipalities with moratoriums and or bans. We've now seen 14 states that have come in with possible, you know, state oversight. And we just saw New York completely ban them. So it's kind of growing in regards to the moratorium and what kind of, we just have no information. I mean, everybody in any leadership is like, wait a minute, you got to tell us what you're doing. Who's going to pay for the electrical? What is going with the water? What is going to be your water consumption? What size of land mass do you need? And so now you are seeing, as you said, Bernie Sanders and AOC looking at some federal oversight. And I'm watching that get some momentum.
4: Does the political debate break down along party lines, or is it bipartisan?
1: It's bipartisan. I'm definitely seeing that is pretty well known, as everyone's starting to talk more and more and more and more and more about the data centers.
4: Do you think it'll be a campaign issue in the midterms and in the presidential election in 2028?
1: I do. Well, possibly, yes. So I don't know if you watched the situation, and I watched with fascination the situation that happened out in Utah. And the people just showed up in huge numbers, so much so, and they were so upset about the size of the facility, the damage it could do to the Great Salt Lake. Utah is already in a huge drought.
6: In fact, Aaron, the president of the state Senate in Utah just lost his seat over this issue.
1: Yes, I do think this could be a very important thing for the leaders. And I've always been this way. And ever since I began my work in Hinckley, I've just never understood it. When you have issues so important to the people, why on earth you don't listen to them or completely disregard that they're showing up and they're like, we don't want this.
6: Right.
1: Have a conversation with this. And that's one thing I've learned. If in community after community after community for 30 years, communities are willing to cooperate. Communities want to have their voice heard. They want to have a seat at the table. They are willing to compromise. But what they won't deal with is the lie. And that this is, again, I feel like I've come full circle. That young girl that showed up in Hinckley, California, what was really motivating the community and their frustration was, you lied. I didn't know. And that's the exact same thing that's happening here.
4: This feels like the 90s to you again in some way.
1: It does. I just feel full circle, and I'm watching, you know, Hinckley was one town, one utility,
4: right,
1: and one aquifer. This is every town, every utility, every resource across the country. I think the stakes are really high for the people. And what's really got their goat, if you will, in everything. And I've had mayors call me. I've had city council members call me. I've had California legislation call me. And I'm getting the same reports. Other city council members who are now not in office, this was an absolute secret.
4: Have the AI companies reached out to you to say, hey, Aaron, well, you know, we understand your concern, but we're really not so terrible. We're doing X, Y, and Z to, you know, ameliorate the situation or anything. Do you ever hear from the corporate side where they try to get you to come on over and understand their point of view?
1: No.
4: Never.
1: I have to laugh at that. They're like, oh.
4: They're not that stupid.
1: No. You know, that's interesting, because I did get a text from somebody who said, there was a data center executive out of Dallas. It's somebody that I work with, would like to have a meeting. And
4: will you take that meeting?
1: Here's the thing. Sure, with the people. You don't have to have a meeting with me. You have to have a meeting with the people.
4: With the community
1: whose
4: in question.
1: Backyards are being their life turned upside down. And I'll be happy to show up for a meeting with all of them.
6: Erin, I wonder, do you use AI yourself?
1: No, not much. I get curious. I use it out of curiosity. And when I do talk about AI, I encourage people. Remember who you're talking to. It's a machine, okay? It is a tool that could be used for good purposes. Mm-hmm. I don't think it's be all, end all. And I've always encouraged people, it's a tool. But you have to use your own brain. Vet your information. It's a tool. Use it for the good tool it is. You don't need to use it for anything else. So use it or don't use it. But the fact that to have this AI is at the expense, first of all, the big companies don't be appearing to pay for it. Now, we're watching a lot of things happen where states are now not giving them the tax breaks. They're starting to say, you have to pay for all the electrical. But for us, we the people, to now have to have water consumption issues, electrical bills going up, water bills going up, the loss of our sanctuary, our wildlife, everything and all the resources at once are at jeopardy. It's too much.
4: The name Erin Brockovich is associated with class action lawsuits. Do you see a class action lawsuit in the offing here?
1: Well, the case that I was involved in that everyone became famous for, Hinckley, was a direct action, not a class action. That depends. You could. There's a lot of diminution of property value, but I would see possibly in that. That's going to be up to all the lawyers to decide. It wouldn't be one national class. It could be state by state, but I see the lawsuits coming. You are seeing more citizens and communities that are organized hiring attorneys. I'm starting to see actually now in a couple of places where they've put on moratoriums, the city councils are now being sued by the tech giants. There's a couple of them out there for $100 million or more. That's going to be really hard for these small local cities to push back on that. So I think that you'll start to see more litigation like that.
4: AI executives will tell you this is going to bring a lot of jobs, endless amounts of innovation. It's going to make everybody's life better. And there's difficulties along the way. How much do you trust, if at all, AI executives and AI innovators?
1: I don't. And I don't think the people do. And you're showing all of them that you can't be trustworthy. If this is so great and so awesome, what's the non-disclosure agreement? If it's so great and so awesome, come out here and talk to these communities whose lives you are turning upside down. It's no different than PG&E hiding the information and not coming out to talk to these people. Oh, behind your back, I'm sorry, I'm poisoning you. So there's not going to be a lot of trust with these giant corporations.
4: So it's just this is just about money then in the end.
1: For them,
4: yep.
1: Sure. But for the people, it's their land. It's their home. It's their water. It's their resources. It's their sanctuary. It's the rivers and the creeks and the tributaries that all of us enjoy. And it's coming at like a mass invasion. We're not talking one or two. We're talking it's happening simultaneously across the country. And so there's not going to be a lot of trust with the people.
4: Tell me your next steps.
1: Well, right now, gathering more information, I'm going to start going out to some of these communities. I'm going to start going out to some of the ones that are construction up and running. And in some communities are asking me to start coming to their city council members. meetings. And look, I can't be everywhere at once, but this is what I tell the people. You're there. You're showing up. And so on my Brockovich report, every week we're doing a story about this. We give a lot of tips to different communities, who they can network with, how they can join forces. And that's really important because it's really hard as one. And they are starting to make a difference. And the more of them that are together, the more support they are for each other. I've not ever seen this in 30 years.
4: Erin Brockovich, thanks so much.
1: Hey, thank you.
4: Erin Brockovich. The mapping tool that she's launched is at BrockovichDataCenter.com. I'm David Remnick, and that's our program for today. Next week, Pod Save America's John Lovett joins me to answer your questions about the midterm elections.
3: We just haven't had a moment in which a bunch of Democrats put their talents on display. 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We need the swimsuit portion. We need the whole thing.
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3: get out there.
4: And the talent
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4: portion.
3: Let's see. Spin the batons. Do the juggling. Let's go.
4: John Lovett. That's next time on the New Yorker Radio Hour. I hope you'll join us. 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
21: 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This episode was produced by Max Balton, Adam Howard, David Krasnow, Jeffrey Masters, Louis Mitchell, Jared Paul, and Ursula Summer, with guidance from Emily Botine and assistance from Michael May, David Gable, Alex Parrish, Victor Guan, and Alejandra Deckett. 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

0: From NPR News in Washington, D.C., this is Weekend Edition. I'm Danielle Kurtzleben. Good morning. Hurricane Lala lashed Hawaii yesterday, bringing high winds and heavy rain. In Hungary, a new government undertakes rapid changes after the end of Viktor Orban's autocratic rule.
1: The outgoing government left some pretty heavy tools in the tool shed, and the new government has said thank you very much and is using those hammers.
0: And the owner of a romantasy-only bookstore in Oxford, England, talks about getting to the spicy parts of those novels.
2: You have to work for it. You have to read like 400 pages and then maybe you'll get a kiss.
0: We're getting dragon curious. It's Sunday, August 16th. The news is next.
3: Live from NPR News in Washington, I'm Windsor Johnston. Waves are crashing along Hawaii's Big Island as Hurricane Lala moves away after lashing the region with strong winds and heavy rain. The storm's eye passed just south of the island without making landfall. Oahu Mayor Rick Blangiardi is warning people to wait for the all clear.
4: This is about being smart. We're going to do everything we can to protect you, but as I said last night, we need the community to help us protect you. So please cooperate. Stay home. Be safe.
3: The governor has confirmed that one person died in a car accident on the Big Island. Lala strengthened into a Category 1 hurricane overnight with maximum sustained winds of 75 miles per hour. Forecasters say the storm is expected to weaken as it continues west. Iran is accusing Qatar of holding three of its military pilots missing since March. In a statement, Iranian officials say the soldiers were captured when their fighter jets were shot down. NPR's Hadil Al-Shalchi reports from Istanbul.
5: The Iranian Armed Forces Missing Persons Committee said the three pilots went missing early in the war with the U.S. and Israel when their jets were hit by, quote, enemy defenses and they ejected. In a statement, the committee said that the Qatari military was holding them and hadn't allowed the men to contact their families or Iranian officials. Qatar's military said in March that its air force shot down two Iranian bomber jets, but it did not immediately respond to Iran's latest accusations. Iran said until now there was no information on the soldiers and called on the Red Cross to intervene and investigate the pilots' conditions. Hadil Al-Shalchi, NPR News, Istanbul.
3: The death toll from a powerful earthquake in eastern Indonesia continues to rise. At least 50 people are dead and more than 100 others are missing. Michael Sullivan reports the quake toppled buildings and triggered landslides.
6: The epicenter of the quake was off the island of Flores, and it appears to be the deadliest to strike the country since 2022. When hundreds died after a quake in the more populous region of West Java. Hundreds of aftershocks have followed Saturday morning's quake, and authorities say roughly 5,000 people have been evacuated from their homes. Many residents are sleeping in makeshift shelters outside the remains of their homes or local hospitals. There's no clear idea of how many more remain trapped under the rubble. Indonesia sits along the Pacific Ocean's so-called Ring of Fire, a seismically active area with fairly frequent earthquakes and volcanic eruptions. For NPR News, I'm Michael Sullivan in Chiang Rai, Thailand.
3: Rescue crews in Colombia are searching for survivors nearly a week after an earthquake devastated parts of the country. At least 294 people are dead and hundreds of others are still missing. This is NPR News. Extreme heat is fueling wildfires across Europe, forcing thousands of people from their homes during the peak summer travel season. Fires have burned in France, Germany, Croatia, and Greece, where tourists have been evacuated from threatened coastal areas. Fire crews across England and Wales are battling a record number of wildfires after months of unusually dry weather. A recent series of cyber attacks on U.S. water systems have exposed vulnerabilities in critical infrastructure. NPR's Jenna McLaughlin reports on a small town in Minnesota that was impacted.
7: Mayor Nate George of Bram, Minnesota, says he was just starting his workday on a Monday in July when he learned that a local water operator had discovered a problem with the water.

0: Water pump. Local teams restored the flow of water to Bram residents quickly, but learned they were just one target in what appears to be a nationwide series of cyber attacks. U.S. officials and experts believe Iran may be to blame. Here's Mayor George.
1: Bram's not being targeted. It's the internet access points.
0: Mayor George understands that small towns can now be swept up in geopolitical conflicts. Iran has targeted U.S. critical infrastructure before to send a message that its hackers can impact American citizens in their homes. Jen McLaughlin, NPR News.
2: Preservationists have until Tuesday to respond to the Trump administration's emergency Supreme Court appeal over President Trump's $400 million White House ballroom. Chief Justice John Roberts set the deadline after the administration asked the justices to keep construction moving while the case is appealed. This is NPR.
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7: This is Weekend Edition from NPR News. I'm Danielle Kurtzleben, filling in for Aisha Roscoe. Good morning, and thank you for joining us today. The Democrats have set their 2028 primary calendar, but what are they learning from the current primary results with still so many races to go? We're joined now by NPR senior national political correspondent Mara Liasson. Good morning, Mara.
8: Hi there.
7: Now, the Democratic National Committee yesterday approved its 2028 primary calendar that sets the order of states holding presidential nomination contests. What changes have they made?
8: They've made some big changes. Instead of having two small, mostly white rural states be the number one and two primary or caucus states, that would be Iowa and New Hampshire, they're now moving to put states higher up in the lineup that are more diverse, that represent not just the Democratic Party more fully, but maybe the general electorate. So in South Carolina is going to be number one. There are more black voters there. Nevada will be number two, a lot of Hispanic voters there and a lot of union voters. And this is the Democratic Party's attempt to get the primary calendar more in line with the general electorate. They don't want primary voters to be so different from the general election voters that they're in danger of nominating a candidate that can't win, that can win a primary but can't win a general.
7: Right. Now, was something like that at play in Wisconsin last week? There you had Milwaukee County Executive David Crowley, who won the Democratic nomination for governor, but he didn't beat his opponent, State Representative Francesca Hong, a Democratic socialist, by that wide of a margin.
8: That's right. But the bottom line is Democratic voters care about affordability, but they also really care about electability. And the conventional wisdom until Tuesday's results in Wisconsin was that Democrats were lurching to the left. They were going to choose these very progressive candidates. But instead, in Wisconsin, they chose the candidate that they thought had the best chance of winning. Turns out it was this pragmatic centrist black county executive, David Crowley. They rejected Francesca Hong, who was a member of the Democratic Socialists of America. She had a whole bunch of controversial statements in her past, like talking about getting rid of Thanksgiving. Crowley really highlighted that in his victory speech.
9: So let me say this clearly. This election is not about insiders versus outsiders. It's not about the establishment versus progressives. It's about building something bigger than any one campaign.
8: And it does seem that Democratic voters, that voters in general, are not hung up on labels. You know, we did the NPR monthly swing voter focus group last week in Nevada. We target swing voters, people who voted for Biden in 2020 and Trump in 24. And there were a couple of striking things about the results. For one thing, they were asked if they would disqualify candidates who identified or were labeled as socialist. And 10 and 12 said that label alone wouldn't bother them. These are Trump voters.
7: Right. Wow. So they're open to socialism.
10: socialism. Did they explain why?
8: Yes, they seem to define socialism as what we would call social democracy, a more robust social safety net. They want Social Security to deliver more benefits instead of less. They want the government to help people who are struggling. They want a fairer tax system where billionaires pay the same rate as ordinary people. And they're really bitter and angry about the economy. They don't think the system is working. These are people who are not poor. They're just broke. And they don't see socialism as something like communism, which is what President Trump is calling it. It shows you that the reason he's chosen the epithet communist for Democrats instead of socialist is because socialism is no longer a disqualifying epithet.
10: Now, in addition to all that, Democrats are throwing an additional $6 million from a super PAC to fund ads for a race in Ohio. It's to help Democrat Brian Poindexter beat Republican Representative Max Miller in Cleveland. Miller decided last week to stay in the race for re-election despite calls from within his own party to step down over allegations that he abused his ex-wife and his daughter. Now, he denies those allegations. So Democrats are feeling more optimistic there.
8: They're absolutely feeling more optimistic. They think they have a better chance now that Miller's been disgraced. President Trump even called him to tell him he was in real trouble. But Miller had an interesting response to those calls. Here's what he told CNN's Jake Tapper about that call from Trump.
11: He said, "I don't know if you're going to be able to, you know, pull this one out." And you know what, Jake? I reminded him of the same resilience that he had when people told him that he was going to struggle in 2016 and he became the 45th president of the United States.
8: So there's the question. Can Miller be the political Houdini that Trump has been? Or are we in a new world where these kinds of scandals don't matter, whether it's grabbing women by the genitals or breaking your baby daughter's collarbone? I think the midterms are going to help us, and the 2028 elections will help us answer that question.
10: That's NPR's Mara Liasson. Thanks, Mara.
8: You're welcome.
10: After 16 years of right-wing rule under former Prime Minister Viktor Orban, Hungary is undergoing a massive political transformation. In just 3 months since taking office, the new government led by Prime Minister Peter Magyar has passed constitutional amendments to oust the country's president and set term limits for members of parliament. Nick Thorpe covers Hungary for the BBC, and he joins me now from Budapest. Welcome, Nick.
12: Thanks, Danielle.
10: So, Nick, how would you describe the scale and pace of change that Hungary is undergoing right now?
12: The scale is big and the pace is fast, Danielle. We were only about 100 days into this government. Parliament has already passed more than 25 new laws. It's amended the constitution twice, and it was elected on April the 12th with a 54% vote, which translates into 71% of the seats in parliament, which gives it this crucial two-thirds majority to do pretty much anything it likes. It's trying to crack down on what they see as the reckless corruption of the past 16 years. So it feels like a sort of political whirlwind here in Hungary.
10: Well, amid all of these changes, Hungary is also getting a new president this week, and that comes after a constitutional amendment ousted former president Tomas Sulyok, an Orban loyalist. So tell us a little about who this new president is and how he got elected.
12: He's András Bakker. I know him pretty well. He's the former head of the Supreme Court in Hungary, but he only served 2 years as head of the Supreme Court because just after Fidesz won their 2010 landslide election victory, they created a new constitution, and they also decided they wanted to get rid of András Bakker as head of the Supreme Court because he was using his powers as Hungary's top judge to block and question some of the legislation they were pushing through to remove the checks and balances in Hungary. So he's a respected jurist with a track record of holding governments to account. I think we can expect he won't be a puppet of the new government. You know, he has a strong, long legal history of his own. He used to serve at the European Court of Human Rights. And you asked about also there the way in which he was elected. This is still contested because the new government basically passed an amendment to the Hungarian constitution saying that the old president, Tomas Sulyok, should step down from office. He was pressured to sign that amendment, and eventually he did so, you know, protesting.
10: Right. And as you're alluding to there, and we should explain, the prime minister is the political leader of the country, and the president is often described as a ceremonial figurehead. So why did the new government go so far as to pass a constitutional amendment to remove the former president? And What does this election represent amid all these huge changes Hungary is undergoing?
12: Yeah, you're absolutely right. It's only a sort of symbolic role without too many powers, a figurehead role. But at a time of economic, political turmoil, as we have under the new government, which is promising a change of system, the president does have the right to, for example, return laws passed by parliament. He can also take laws passed by parliament to the constitutional court. So the old guy, Tomasz Szujak, could have acted as something of a break and certainly as a symbolic resistance, because the new government described him as a puppet of the old government.
10: Mm-hmm. Speaking of changes, Hungary's state-run television and radio, as I understand it, have been off the air for more than 2 months now. How important are those channels, and why has the government suspended broadcasts?
12: Very important indeed, especially in the countryside, where people don't necessarily have access or have a habit of using more modern media, online media, and so on. So these were seen as central propaganda organs. And they were, you know, I have to say, they were very, very loyal to Viktor Orban. Basically, their news editors were getting bullet points on a Monday morning from the Ministry of Communication, basically what to talk about and how to talk about them. All their news operations ended on 9th of July, and interim management, interim editors were introduced to try to rebuild Hungarian state TV and radio up again as impartial, objective sources of information. Of course, that's opened them to the criticism from the new opposition, from Fidesz, that they're going to just carry propaganda for the new government.
10: You mentioned those critics from the opposition. Those critics have also been saying that Prime Minister Magyar is using his supermajority in parliament to push through laws and constitutional amendments to punish his political enemies. And those are the same methods that Viktor Orban used when he was in power. Do those critics have a point?
12: They do have a point now to criticize the new government, because a peculiarity of the Fidesz rule was it stripped away the checks and balances that used to exist in Hungary and gave all power to the parliament. What the new Tisza government is doing is, if you can imagine it in a sort of gardening scenario or metaphor, the outgoing government left some pretty heavy tools in the tool shed when they left, and the new government has said thank you very much and is using those hammers to break down the state structure and the domination that Fidesz and people close to Fidesz used to have in Hungary. But there's an important rider here, which they say that they're then going to pass a new constitution in 2 to 3 years' time with full public consultation, and that they will then limit their own powers. They'll abolish a lot of those two-thirds majority laws to make sure that no government ever has as much power again as the former Fidesz government had.
10: That's Nick Thorpe. He covers Hungary for the BBC. Thank you so much, Nick.
12: Thank you, Danielle.

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6: I'm Windsor Johnston with these headlines. Hurricane Lala has skirted Hawaii's Big Island without making landfall. The storm brought drenching rain and powerful winds, knocking out power to tens of thousands of customers. Forecasters say flooding and mudslides remain a threat as the storm moves west. Preservationists have until Tuesday to respond to the Trump administration's emergency Supreme Court appeal over the White House ballroom. The administration wants construction on the $400 million project to continue while the legal fight plays out. The death toll from Colombia's powerful earthquake has climbed to at least 294. Hundreds of people are missing. Search and rescue operations are being hampered by aftershocks in the region. I'm Windsor Johnston, NPR News in Washington.
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8: This is Weekend Edition from NPR News. I'm Danielle Kurtzleben. Hawaii is recovering from a massive hurricane that hit the state early yesterday. It's the first time in more than 150 years a storm of its kind hit the Big Island. Robert Ballard is a meteorologist with the National Weather Service and has been tracking the storm. Welcome, Robert.
9: Good morning, and thanks for having me.
8: So tell us what kind of impacts they're seeing on the ground in Hawaii.
9: Yeah, so we're seeing what we call the triple threat from Hurricane Lala. We're getting incredibly strong winds, very strong downslope winds coming off the mountain slopes, massive flash flooding with intense, intense rainfall. And then, of course, as we typically see with hurricanes, very high surf and storm surge as well. So it's a combination of all of those threats, which is impacting the land areas in Hawaii with just very strong winds, damage from flash flooding and high winds.
8: Now, Hawaii does periodically see hurricanes and tropical storms. How prepared is the state for this type of storm?
9: We do prepare every year, particularly when we have a very strong El Nino like this. We know that the risk for hurricanes and tropical storms is even higher. A lot of folks don't know that Hawaii is hurricane prone, but the local folks definitely do. And so we get prepared every year. The forecast for Lala seemed like it worked out very, very well. And so I think folks had a really good idea that it was coming well before it arrived at the Big Island yesterday and last night.
8: Mm-hmm. You mentioned El Nino there. How big of a factor would you say it was in this storm or is in this storm?
9: Pretty big, actually. So we already have water temperatures to the east and southeast of the island, ocean temperatures, which are well above normal. So a lot of times in a typical year, hurricanes approaching the islands from the east or east-southeast might weaken and kind of fall apart or at least reduce their intensity as they're coming in. But with Hurricane Lala, there was actually intensification as it approached the Big Island, which is relatively rare. We know that it happens sometimes, but this kind of ocean sea surface temperature pattern allowed that to happen. And so that's a huge concern, particularly as we're still going into the peak of hurricane season.
8: With that rise in the ocean temperature you mentioned, is it fair to say then that climate change played a role here?
9: Well, I think they'll have to do the research on what role global warming and climate change has to do with El Nino. And I know that that research is ongoing. I'll let the experts speak to that. But it is something that, you know, is of concern in the future if we're going to see more frequent episodes of warmer water in the Pacific.
8: Now, the state of Hawaii dealt with severe flooding earlier this year. Should we expect to see more? And does recovery look like it's going to be pretty tough?
9: Yeah, so parts of the Big Island over the last 24 hours have had almost 30 inches of rain.
8: Wow.
9: So if you think more than 2 feet of rain in 24 hours is just an incredible amount of rain. Hawaii and the Big Island can take a lot of rain, but not that kind of rain. That's too much, too fast. And so it's causing major, major damage. In fact, we've already had reports of homes on the southeast part of the Big Island, which have been swept away from flash flooding. So this is going to be a tremendous recovery process, especially for parts of the Big Island. And of course, on top of the rain, you have areas where the wind has been accelerated down the mountain slopes and around the mountains. And so you've had hurricane force winds that have been affecting parts of the Big Island as well. So I think we're going to have pretty long recovery process for the Big Island, similar to what we saw in Hurricane Isel, which I believe is 2014.
8: That's Robert Ballard from the National Weather Service. Thank you so much for joining us.
9: Thank you.
8: We are in the thick of primary season, and the midterms are just around the corner, and that means polls, lots of them. Who's up, who's down, just how close is that all-important race? It is the job of pollsters to give us a sense of where we may be tracking, but should we necessarily be surprised when a result isn't as forecast? Joining us to discuss the inexact science of polling is G. Elliot Morris. He is the journalist and statistician behind the news website Strength in Numbers. Hey, Elliot, thanks for being here.
10: Oh, I'm happy to be here. Thanks, Danielle.
8: Now, one race that got a lot of attention last week involved Francesca Hong. She was the Democratic Socialist running in Wisconsin's Democratic primary for governor. She had a double-digit lead in polls and then ended up losing. So how did the polls get that race so wrong?
10: Well, the first thing I'll say is that primary polls in general are like pretty bad. On average, going back to 2014, my colleague Mary Radcliffe and I have done the math. A primary poll is off on average by about 13 percentage points. So you should like expect them to be wrong. In this particular case, the wrongness of the poll seems to come down to two factors. First, there was a lot of late movement in this race. One survey I helped conduct, which measured preferences among the same people in July and in August, found about 10 percentage points of movement in the past couple of weeks of the race. So that would have accounted for a late shift in the polls. But another problem is Wisconsin in general. In Wisconsin, pollsters don't have good data on the breakdown of voters by age, by education, or by race. So they're sort of left guessing what that composition of voters is going to be, and that can drive some big misses.
8: Right, and that race also had candidates in, candidates out. I'm sure that contributed as well.
10: Yeah, there was a couple dropouts, and those voters aren't just going to disappear. They're going to go to a new candidate. In this case, the moderate Democratic candidate, David Crowley, seems to have basically won almost all of the votes from these dropout candidates who did drop out in the final week of the race. But we only had one survey in the last week of the race to pick up on that movement. So that's going to leave the polling average that everyone likes to look at a bit outdated.
8: Mm-hmm. Now, to zoom way out here, in the media, there's been a lot of coverage of the rise of progressive Democratic candidates. What can you tell me about those candidates' chances today compared with, say, a decade ago?
10: Well, the Democratic Party has definitely moved left, and so you're seeing more progressive or, in some cases, Democratic Socialist candidates winning key races such as these congressional races in New York, or in Colorado. But, you know, they actually lose some very key races like this one in Wisconsin. So it looks like the Democratic Party, having moved left, is now more likely to nominate these progressive candidates, but they're not a lock on the party yet.
6: Right. Now, as these midterms approach, we're all going to be bombarded by polls. What advice do you have for listeners about how to think about polls as the midterms approach?
10: Well, polls, the pollsters say, are only snapshots in time. So a good reminder for you, as we have these remaining primaries, you know, some states have primaries as late as late September, so they will keep going for a while. Those polls and those primaries can be off by quite a bit. So you shouldn't be surprised if late movement in a race causes those early polls to err by 10, 15 points. The bigger thing that we care about with polls is what they tell us about public opinion for the public at large, whether or not the people are getting what they want out of Congress, whether or not their leaders are focusing on the right problems, they have the right priorities. And for the most part, these primary poll misses don't seem to be feeding into any errors that we can see in systematic ways for these more important questions of democracy and democratic accountability. So that is the good news.
6: Mm-hmm. Now, in recent years, polling has gotten a reputation, not always earned, for getting some big calls wrong. I'm curious, what do you think are the real-world consequences, either for politicians or voters, when the polls aren't as accurate as people expect them to be?
10: Well, I think it's more of an argument for decreasing our expectations for the polls. The average poll is about 3 percentage points off, even if you're aggregating a bunch of surveys together. This is what we call non-sampling error. It's just error that can enter the poll from not knowing what share of the electorate has, you know, certain demographic characteristics, is old or young or black or white, etc. And pollsters have to guess about those things. Instead of hand-waving away those errors, we should just mentally adjust our expectations, I argue, for the next election. And don't be surprised if the polls are off by 1 or 2 percentage points on average. But like I say, that shouldn't change how we use them for the broader purpose of democratic accountability and giving a voice to the people. Just don't expect so much precision around election time.
6: That's G. Elliott Morris from the news website Strength in Numbers. Thank you so much for being here.
10: Thank you.
6: Walk into a typical bookstore and you'll find the usual sections: fiction, travel, history, self-help. But at Bad Girl Books, a romanticy-only bookstore in Oxford, England, the categories are different. There's monster smut, dragons, fairies. There's even a section titled Unhinged. Bad Girl Books is entirely dedicated to the increasingly popular genre mashup of romance and fantasy. Starlin Moreau is the owner, and she joins us now. Welcome, Starlin.
11: Hi, thank you so much for having me.
6: So I need to start with the most important question, which is, what exactly qualifies a book as monster smut?
11: Monster smut is actually one of the more niche categories. It just happens to be very popular, so I have a whole dedicated section for it. Essentially, imagine like Beauty and the Beast, but sometimes he stays in his beast form and sometimes he transforms back and forth. That is pretty much the definition of monster smut.
6: I'm being lighthearted here, but I really do want to talk about the smut of it all. Because, listen, plenty of romanticy fans talk about how these books are not all sex, and indeed they are not. But fans also do talk to each other about how spicy any given book is. I'm curious, how would you describe the role that sex plays in romanticy books?
11: I think it does play a part in the sense that it is a safe space to explore body autonomy, women kind of being in control, being the writers of these stories. And especially in the explicit content, you see it from their perspective and kind of their desires. So I think it's very different to what we're used to seeing in fantasy, especially, which is very male dominated. Things like Game of Thrones, there's lots of explicit content, but you don't really see this judgment and stigma around things that are created by men, which I find really interesting, but it garners a lot of attention in this genre in particular, considering it's not even very high ratio of spice in these books. You have to work for it. You have to read like 400 pages and then maybe you'll get a kiss.
6: When did you decide that this could be an entire bookstore?
11: So I started the business as just pop-up events because I wanted to meet the community and meet local people who were also interested in these books and just have a space where we could go in a non-judgmental environment. Because I also found like some bookshops, I felt kind of embarrassed to talk about romantasy or ask for like spicy book recommendations. Like some booksellers would just kind of look at me. So I think it was really important to me to make somewhere that like I would have felt safe as a reader.
6: Tell me how you landed on the name Bad Girl Books. Were Were there other candidates for store names?
11: Yeah, there were a few other candidates, actually. I think Bad Girl Books was always my favorite. It was important that it didn't feel too gendered. And I think that was the one thing that was holding me back from using Bad Girl Books. But I kind of realized that anyone can be a bad girl. It doesn't matter what gender you are. So I kind of just went with it. And I think I wanted something that felt like tongue in cheek and was a bit cheeky in the sense that a lot of people look down on these books and call them, you know, bad books, like they're not real books. So I kind of wanted to embrace that and tell people it's okay to read bad books and like just kind of have a bit of fun with it.
6: Oxford, where you're located, it's associated with a lot of big names in literature like C.S. Lewis, Tolkien, Oscar Wilde. Is there a large romanticy community there?
11: Yeah, it's huge. I'm actually also surprised at how far people are willing to travel to come here. I have people driving from Wales and Manchester, and some people took the ferry from the Isle of Wight, which is about a 4-hour journey. It's just a huge community that is super positive and supportive. And I think they've recognized the kind of atmosphere and thing that I'm trying to create that I wanted as a reader. And it's kind of hard to get it, to be honest. So,
6: okay, final question. If I'm interested in dipping my toe into the world of romanticy, where should I start? What books would you suggest?
11: Honestly, I'd recommend A Court of Thorns and Roses by Sarah J. Maas. I think most people will know at least one person who has read that book.
6: Oh, it's a big one, yeah.
11: Yeah, that was my first book into this genre, and it's like the gateway drug for all romanticy.
6: All right, I'll get on that. That is Starlin Moreau. Her bookstore is called Bad Girl Books. Thank you so much for joining us.
11: Thank you so much. I had such a fun time.

0: You're listening to Weekend Edition from NPR News. Millions of drivers across the country are encountering automated speed cameras for the first time, or they will soon. Safety advocates say there's clear evidence that these cameras work. But there's also a growing backlash from drivers, as NPR's Joel Rose reports.
1: If you've been driving around South Florida lately, you might have seen these speed cameras, like this one in Broward County, north of Miami. It's like a metal box on the top of a tall silver pole. Cameras like this have been springing up in school zones all over Florida, and some drivers have a lot to say about that. Drivers like Carlos Acosta.
2: I think it's a money grab. That's what irks me the most. It's all about making money.
1: Acosta lives in a suburb of Miami. He's retired after working in the sheriff's office in Miami-Dade County for 27 years. This spring, Acosta says he got two speed camera tickets in school zones near his house during the middle of the day when the kids were inside the school building.
2: I'm all for protecting the kids coming and going from school, but my particular ones were in between these times. They're basically giving you a citation for going over the regular speed limit. That's where you get popped.
1: Florida recently joined the growing list of states that allow speed cameras. So have California, Hawaii, Michigan, and Minnesota. They're now legal in more than two dozen states. Each takes a different approach in terms of where the cameras are located and where the money goes. In general, safety advocates say these cameras are working and saving lives by forcing drivers to slow down. But some drivers are pushing back. Ted Hollander is a lawyer at the Ticket Clinic, a law firm that's fighting camera tickets in Florida.
3: We don't really think it's truly about safety, because if it was, it would only be during the times when the kids are around, not when they are in school. And we feel like it's an illegal tax, and we want to do what we can to protect people.
1: But safety advocates argue it's the speed cameras that are protecting people by changing drivers' behavior. Raul Avalar is with the Insurance Institute for Highway Safety, a nonprofit research organization funded by the auto insurance industry.
4: The whole point of the cameras is reducing the speeds, which leads to crashes at lower speeds when they happen, so there's fewer people dying.
1: Avalar points to multiple studies in the U.S. that show cameras can cut speeding by 70% or more, and one study in Maryland that found speed cameras reduced the likelihood of serious injury by 39%. Still, some lawmakers are sensitive to the complaint that these cameras are just a new way for cities to raise revenue.
5: We have so many safeguards built into this to make sure that it is purely a traffic calming and speed reduction effort and not a money grab.
1: Laura Friedman represents parts of the Los Angeles area in Congress. Before that, she wrote California's speed camera law when she was a member of the state assembly. The first speed cameras in the state came online last year in San Francisco, followed by Oakland earlier this year. But the big test of the state's law is looming over the next few months. That's when speed cameras are set to be activated in Los Angeles, a city that has long been defined by its love of cars, especially fast ones. Like the cars in this street racing scene from The Fast and the Furious.
6: That railroad crossing up there is exactly a quarter mile away from here.
7: On green, I'm going for it.
1: Still, Friedman says many of her constituents welcome the speed cameras.
5: When people come forward and they say, I've been scared to cross the street in this area, or we have had street racing constantly all night long, seeing them have a chance now to do something about it, that's been incredibly satisfying.
1: Friedman says the cameras will make it a little bit harder to speed in Southern California. And to her, that's a good thing. Joel Rose, NPR News.
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11: 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On the next Snap Judgment, we proudly present Super Pizza Man. Snap Judgment, storytelling with the beat. Do not miss it.
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0: I'm Windsor Johnston with these headlines. Severe weather is causing problems across the Midwest. At least five people have died in Indiana, where some communities are seeing their worst flooding in more than 30 years. Emergency crews have carried out dozens of rescues as rivers continue to run dangerously high. The death toll from a powerful earthquake in eastern Indonesia has risen to at least 51. More than 100 people are injured and roughly 5,000 people have been forced from their homes. Hurricane Lala is moving away from Hawaii after skirting the Big Island without making landfall. The storm knocked out power to tens of thousands of customers and dumped heavy rain across the region. I'm Windsor Johnston, NPR News in Washington.
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0: This is Weekend Edition from NPR News. I'm Danielle Kurtzleben, and it's time to play the puzzle. Joining us is Will Shortz. He is puzzle editor of the New York Times and puzzle master of Weekend Edition. How's it going, Will?
13: Excellent. How are you, Danielle? And welcome.
0: I'm great. It's always a great day when I'm hosting Weekend Edition. All right. So remind us of last week's challenge.
13: Yes, it came from Steve Bagish of Arlington, Massachusetts. I said, using only the letters of faces north, repeating them as often as you wish, you can spell a familiar expression in seven words. And the lengths are 4336335. I asked, what expression is it? And the answer is, can't see the forest for the trees.
0: Wow. There were more than 800 correct entries this week. And our winner is Nori Aquino of Sacramento, California. Hey there, Nori.
14: Hi.
0: So how did you figure out this week's answer?
14: Well, you know, I had a bit of trouble with this. I started out just writing out as many words as I could come up with using the letters. The F kind of stood out to me as a little bit of an uncommon one. Mm-hmm. And then Forest came out at me, and then I kind of got the joke.
0: And how long have you been playing the puzzle?
14: I've been listening since the pandemic, so about 6 years, submitting probably 4 or 5 years.
0: Presumably you do other things. What do you do when you're not playing the puzzle?
14: I'm a single mom of one. I do a lot of crafting. I knit, I crochet, I sew, I do cosplay, I cook, I bake sourdough, I play lots of board games, and I love puzzles and trivia.
0: That is a full life. All right.
13: That's exactly what I was going to say.
0: Sounds like fun. Are you ready to play, Nori?
14: As ready as I'll ever be.
0: Okay, take it away, Will.
13: All right, Nori and Danielle, I'm going to give you some sentences. Each sentence has two blanks. The word that goes in the first blank has an O somewhere in it. Double the O and you'll get a new word to complete the sentence. For example, in the college lecture hall, the math blank explained a difficult blank. You would say the math prof explained a difficult proof.
0: Ooh, okay.
13: Here you go. Number one, Roadrunner opened a blank of Acme products in the Looney Tunes blank. What did Looney Tunes make?
14: Carton and cartoon.
0: Hmm.
13: You got it. Number two, for his next blockbuster set in Africa, will director James Blank film in blank?
14: Cameron and Cameroon.
13: Good job. While on vacation in the West, we saw a flock of birds blank over the blank dam.
14: Hover and Hoover.
0: Hmm. Good.
13: You got it. Having a stubbed toe was sort of a blank excuse for playing blank from school.
14: Is it hokey and hooky?
13: Indeed. Good one. In a Wild West movie set, a nail blank is an unlikely business next to a blank.
14: Salon and saloon?
13: Good job. Among the blank of workers at the poultry farm, one man had to see that every blank was well cared for.
14: Could you say it again?
13: Yeah. Among the blank of workers at the poultry farm, one man had to see that every blank was well cared for. Well, what kind of chicken would be on a poultry farm with a double O?
14: Roster and rooster?
13: Good job. The chef will blank the steak in gravy to give it a blank texture. That's a tough one. The first one is to put a lot of gravy on. So the chef will blank the steak in gravy to give it a blank texture.
14: Smother and smoother?
13: Good one. The Russian novelist Nikolai Blank has become so popular, he gets almost a blank hits on the internet.
14: Ooh, I'm not sure about this one.
15: That's a hard one, Will.
13: You can get this. What's a really high number with a double O?
14: Oh no, I'm blanking.
13: It's a homophone of an internet search engine.
14: Oh, Google.
13: You got it. Nikolai Gogol gets almost a Google hit. And here's your last one. The losing candidate for mayor of blank Delaware is calling for a blank.
14: Dover and do-over?
13: Good job.
15: Well, those were tricky. Wow. Nora, you did great. How do you feel?
14: You know, I can understand now why everyone says relieved at the end of these.
15: So for playing our puzzle today, you'll get a weekend edition lapel pin as well as puzzle books and games. You can read all about it at npr.org/puzzle. And Nori, what member station do you listen to?
14: I listen to Capital Public Radio in Sacramento, California.
15: That is Nori Aquino of Sacramento, California. Thanks for playing the puzzle.
14: Thank you so much.
15: Okay, well, what's next week's challenge?
13: Yes, it comes from James Ellison of Jefferson City, Missouri. Think of a famous movie villain. Insert one letter to get the brand name of a household product. Then change one letter of the product to get the last name of another famous movie villain. Who are the characters and what is the product? So again, a famous movie villain. Insert a letter to get a brand name of a household product. And then change one letter of that product to get the last name of another famous movie villain. Who are the characters and what's the product?
15: When you have the answer, go to our website, npr.org/puzzle, to submit your response. Just fill out the form on the puzzle page. Remember, just one entry, please. Our deadline for entries this week is Thursday, August 20th at 3 p.m. Eastern. Don't forget to include a phone number where we can reach you. And if you're the winner, we'll give you a call. And if you pick up the phone, that's important, you'll get to play on the air with the puzzle editor of New York Times and puzzle master of Weekend Edition, Will Shortz. Thanks, Will.
13: Thanks a lot, Danielle.
15: August is state fair season, and that means fair foods, the fabulous and audacious and shocking for the sake of shocking concoctions that have us lining up in front of fry baskets, iPhone cameras ready. What's new at the Iowa State Fair this year? For starters, there's a peanut butter and jelly corn dog. Love at first bite, said food writer Elijah Decius in his review for the Gazette, a newspaper in Cedar Rapids. The breading around the hot dog is sweet, the peanut butter is savory, and the combo is as American as, well, as a PB&J corn dog. The Iowa State Fair is the 11-day spectacular that gave us deep-fried butter on a stick a few years ago, so maybe this next one shouldn't be surprising. This year, there is a soft-serve ice cream cone dipped in butter. Melted butter hardens into a sort of coating around the cold ice cream, so especially out in the Iowa sun, you'll also need a handful of napkins. Elijah Decius was a fan of the cone until he said the butter congealed in his mouth and formed a kind of waxy ball. The butter-dipped ice cream cone is just unhinged enough to make people drop to their knees in gratitude that the state fair comes around, and that it only comes around once a year. Never change, Iowa. Never change. Like most people, Jane Schoenbrunn hasn't had a direct path to finding themselves. But because Schoenbrunn is a filmmaker, they've tracked that journey on the silver screen. And their last in a trilogy of trans self-discovery might be the bloodiest yet.
0: That's the movie within the movie, a gruesome slasher set at a summer camp.
16: Camp Miasma was a long-running franchise. There's the original that they kind of just make out in the woods. And then there's a pretty good sequel. Maybe the sequel's even better than the first one. And then there's a third one. And pretty soon there's just like 8 entries and they're going straight to video in the 90s. But yeah, like loosely based on something like Friday the 13th or Halloween or Nightmare on Elm Street, which are slasher franchises that I grew up watching at way too young an age.
0: Schoenbrunn's movie is called Teenage Sex and Death at Camp Miasma, and it begins as a queer filmmaker played by Hannah Einbinder is hired to try her hand at a new movie in the franchise.
16: The studio kind of wants her to make like a woke reboot because there's all these problematic themes in the original movie, and since she's queer, she can do that. But she's much more interested in this one particular woman, the reclusive actor who played the final girl in the original movie.
0: In this movie, you have the movie within the movie. There's the movie we are watching, then there's a movie that Hannah Einbinder and then Gillian Anderson playing that reclusive actor, the movie they're watching, the original Camp Miasma. It's a sort of, like you were saying, a tribute to 80s slasher movies like Friday the 13th. What was it like to direct those sequences that are an 80s slasher movie?
16: So fun. I've done this a few times in my work. My previous film had a TV show within the movie that was sort of my take on like Buffy or like the WB 90s era supernatural soap opera. I think I'm a funny mix of intellectual postmodern pretension and just like the kid who grew up watching slasher movies from the video store and bad TV shows on cable. And so I kind of want to do both in my movies. And by creating these layered screens within the screen of my movie, it kind of allows me to go like full camp or full pastiche in certain moments. And it's like water or oxygen to me. I know the slasher movie so deeply that it's so fun.
0: Right. Well, there's kind of a fun irony in your movie then where Chris, Hannah Einbinder's character, she's kind of the butt of the joke for a while for making her movies too intellectual and being too in her own head.
17: It's a good pitch. I'm just not convinced that it'll work.
18: Why not?
17: Because you talk about it so academically. And Camp Miasma, it wasn't about cultural depictions of monstrosity or gender trouble or any of that stuff. It was about two very simple things. Flesh and fluid.
0: Your movies, while fun, are also very multi-layered. You could call them cerebral. Are you poking fun at yourself?
16: For sure. Yeah, I'm poking fun at myself and I'm trying to put people at ease because I think, unfortunately, like when you're a queer filmmaker trying to make like work that is expanding language in some way cinematically, you're going to get a lot of people like expecting that this is going to be like vegetables. It's been really fun from like really even just like the very first time I was showing the movie to like some of the constituents who were part of it. I could see people's eyes light up as they realized that like I was actually trying to have a good time at the movies. And the movie is very much like a comedy. It's self-effacing. It's romantic. It's sexy. It's funny. And it does go to some, I think, challenging and serious places. But it wants to wine and dine you a little bit before it does that.
0: Mm-hmm. You also mentioned the film Camp Miasma within your film was problematic and, you know, had a character at the center who was, I don't know how exactly to describe it.
16: The line that I like is he was a different gender every day of the week.
0: There we go. Yeah. And so, but the movie really has a sense about it that it's okay to have had these problematic, quote unquote, pieces of media imprint themselves on you on a young age and to still have a soft spot for them, even while it seems like you are also trying to right those wrongs a little bit. How do you feel that tension when you're making a movie like this?
16: Yeah, I don't know that I'd say right the wrongs as much as remake, right? This is a movie about somebody making a remake and it tries to be thoughtful about like what that word might mean to remake something, right? To not just like give it like a more woke backstory and, you know, like keep making money for the studio, but to really like remake and reimagine and recontextualize these very powerful, almost like libidinal tropes that have just been with us. And at the same time, Yeah, like I love those movies. It's a complicated relationship. And I think especially growing up like queer and repressed, I'm not watching like Silence of the Lambs being like, look, it's me when Buffalo Bill is like dancing.
19: Good. Okay.
16: But there is like something comforting, right? Or like if you're queer in whatever way, you're so starved to see your invisible experience on screen. Like I think this is true of like people reading Henry James novels and, you know, like the turn of the 20th century. Any moment where you could catch some wisp that these divergent desires might have like power is going to be an enthralling and intoxicating space.
19: You know, your first three feature films are a sort of trilogy about coming to terms with who you are as a person. And Miasma ends with a warm but also very bloody feeling of acceptance. Do you have more to explore about that coming to terms with yourself in your movies?
16: Yeah, I think it's something I've been aware of from the very beginning because I needed to come out and I needed to begin the process of transitioning before I could have the like ability to speak honestly as an artist. And I really try to like hone in on a mystery that I want to explore. And it usually is the mystery that I am exploring in my real life. I was 32 and married. This movie is trying to do the same thing for what happened next, which was the process of starting to feel something that had been obliquely broken since I was a kid start to heal a little bit. In this way, it's a movie about like finding courage to explore things that are scary and fun, like the horror movie.
19: On that note, I have to ask, would you find it a challenge if you were approached to do a new Friday the 13th or Nightmare on Elm Street? Is that something that you would be interested in?
16: I know they're trying to reboot Nightmare on Elm Street right now, and that one is enticing. I would need to at least feel like completely confident that I wouldn't be like a bored middle manager. Like from the very beginning, that has been like my biggest fear because I was that for so many years and my like day job life. And even in school, I was like such a B plus student because I was smart, but I just didn't care. Mm-hmm. And I don't want to make B plus movies. I want to really care emotionally and deeply about the thing I'm working on.
19: That's Jane Schoenbrunn. They're the director of Teenage Sex and Death at Camp Miasma. Jane, thank you so much for joining us.
16: Thanks for having me.
19: This is Weekend Edition from NPR News. I'm Danielle Kurtzleben.
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20: 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And the way to maintain public trust is to just keep doing solid journalism. Ultimately, you will be judged in journalism by your stories and by how you tell them. 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This needs to be told properly, and we have to talk to more and more people and get more and more perspectives. And when we do, that enriches the coverage. And I think we're pretty good at that around here. Be informed. 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

0: morning. A Florida congressional primary exposes a divide between native Floridians and transplants, and voters have thoughts.
1: We're savages. We are very, very right-wing, and we are very protective of our community.
0: Big companies are receiving billions in tariff refunds. So will consumers see relief. And later, Weezer frontman Rivers Cuomo talks about picking gold as the color for the band's newest album.
2: There are two classes of dragons, colored dragons, which are evil, and then metallic dragons, which are good.
0: We're rocking hard on Sunday, August 16th. News is next.
3: Live from NPR News in Washington, I'm Windsor Johnston. Hurricane Lala is moving away from Hawaii's Big Island after skirting the southern coast without making landfall. The storm brought powerful winds and torrential rain, flooding roads and knocking out power to tens of thousands of customers. Robert Ballard is a meteorologist with the National Weather Service.
4: We're getting incredibly strong winds, very strong downslope winds, coming off the mountain slopes, massive flash flooding with intense, intense rainfall. And then, of course, as we typically see with hurricanes, very high surf and storm surge as well. So it's a combination of all of those threats.
3: Some areas of the Big Island and Maui received more than 15 inches of rain as the storm passed. Severe storms and flooding are being reported across parts of the Midwest. Indiana has been especially hit hard, with rivers reaching record levels and hundreds of people forced from their homes. Samantha Horton from member station WFYI reports at least five people have died.
5: In the town of Rocky Ripple along the White River, residents of more than 300 homes were urged to evacuate. Volunteers helped fill sandbags for residents to try to protect their homes. Some sandbags were also used to reinforce the levee, keeping the water back. Town Council President Randy Sanders says the flood is expected to be the worst since 1913.
6: Projections right now are that the water could be a foot over top of the levee here. And there's also some weak spots in the levee, and if we lose any part of it, we're going to lose most of the town.
5: President Trump approved federal aid to assist in emergency response efforts. For NPR News, I'm Samantha Horton in Indianapolis.
3: The FDA is in Mexico to investigate the cause of contaminated lettuce that has sickened almost 10,000 people in at least 19 states. NPR's Laura Sullivan reports.
7: FDA officials say they have initiated an on-site inspection at Taylor Farms in Mexico, the farm linked to the largest known cyclospora outbreak in U.S. history. They say they're coordinating with Mexican officials. The FDA says in a statement it's, quote, confident that all recalled iceberg lettuce related to this specific outbreak is off the market. Officials noted that the Best Buy dates on the lettuce packaging has also now passed. The FDA says investigators in Mexico hope to sample different areas of the facility and the fields, though critics say it will be hard to gain much useful information now because too much time has passed. Taylor Farm says it recalled all iceberg lettuce from the U.S. market on July 17th. Laura Sullivan, NPR News, Washington.
3: This is NPR News. The United States and Canada are trying to reach a trade deal. New 50% U.S. tariffs on roughly $20 billion worth of Canadian goods are set to take effect on Wednesday. The dispute involves Canadian dairy policies, restrictions on U.S. alcohol, and tariffs affecting autos and other goods. A year ago, the Trump administration opened the largest U.S. detention camp at Fort Bliss in Texas. The calls to close the tent facility have grown louder amid allegations of inhumane conditions where three people in custody have died. Angela Cochurga with member station KTEP reports from El Paso.
8: Civil rights and immigrant advocates gathered to mark the one-year anniversary of the camp, which opened on August 17th of last year. They read testimony from detainees detailing unsanitary conditions, meager undercooked meals, and dangerous medical neglect. Attorney Charlotte Weiss with the Texas Civil Rights Project visits the camp. She read testimony from a 48-year-old man detained at the camp who needed multiple medications for diabetes.
9: I was only given insulin once per day by the medical staff, and my daily doses were often late or missed altogether.
8: Immigration and Customs Enforcement has said

0: detainees get proper care. But a Government Accountability Office report released in June found the camp failed to meet basic health and safety standards. For NPR News, I'm Angela Kochergan in El Paso.
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12: This is Weekend Edition from NPR News. I'm Danielle Kurtzleben. The strategic petroleum reserves in the U.S. have hit their lowest level in more than four decades. They dropped earlier this month to under 300 million barrels, down from 415 million barrels at the start of the year. As the war with Iran and uncertainty over the Strait of Hormuz continue, what does this mean for the U.S. and consumers across the nation? Kevin Book is Managing Director of Clearview Energy Partners, a firm that analyzes energy markets, and he joins us now to discuss. Thanks for being with us, Kevin.
13: Great to join you, Danielle.
12: So let's start with this. How serious is it to have the reserves drop to these levels?
13: Well, it's a national security asset for use in times of shortage, and this is a time of shortage. But as you point out, it's at the lowest level that it's been at in four decades. But more importantly, it's on its way down. When it was last at this level, it was on its way up. The reserve is now at less than half the volume it was at the start of the Biden administration, and just slightly less than half of where it was at the start of the Ukraine war. So we've used a lot of our oil insurance already.
12: How does this compare to history, what we're seeing now?
13: Well, the last time it was this low, the federal government was filling the reserve for the first time. So this is really the first time we've taken it down from its peak above 700 million barrels during the Bush administration and early Obama years. What we have had are two very significant energy wars that have required very significant energy responses. And the Biden administration did a 180 million barrel sale. The Trump administration is doing a 172 million barrel exchange. Now, there is a difference. The exchange will come back. It's a loan from the reserve, and it'll come back with interest in the form of oil.
12: How much has tapping these reserves affected gas prices?
13: It's kind of a counterfactual. You have to say, well, where would we be otherwise? And it's not just the U.S. that is playing in the market right now. The International Energy Agency is working in a collective action that began in March to distribute more than 400 million barrels of oil and refined products. And that will continue probably for another couple of months. It's about 75% of the way done. I think the easiest way to put it, Danielle, is that prices would probably be significantly higher, maybe on the order of $10 or even $15 a barrel higher.
12: How are we affecting the global petroleum market?
13: Well, the U.S. is nearly half of the strategic release that's being coordinated across more than 30 countries. And so as a result, it's a pretty significant contribution. But in terms of what's going on, the Strait of Hormuz disruption and the associated disruptions in the Red Sea are stopping somewhere north of 5 to 6 million barrels per day of output that otherwise would be going into the world. And the global strategic releases from the International Energy Agency partners are covering probably no more than half of that. So there's still a pretty big gap. Some of that gap's being made up by China consuming or importing less oil, but there's still a hole in supply. We're not closing the gap from this crisis with strategic barrels alone.
12: There was this report from the Department of Energy. It shows that there's been a drawdown of the nation's reserves every month since March. So is it a viable strategy to just keep drawing down those reserves until the Strait of Hormuz finally reopens?
13: Well, the commitment that the United States made was for 172 million barrels. And at this point, there are still 38 and change left to be allocated, and another 17 or so that have been allocated that are yet to flow. So roughly another 55 million barrels. That will leave the U.S. strategic reserve, if it goes all the way through, down at something like 243 million barrels. That isn't a lot of extra insurance for the next crisis. And so you have to think about it this way. Flowing barrels are replenished. Stockpiles can be depleted. We only have so much oil insurance before the policy is used up.
12: Once the Iran war is over, once the Strait of Hormuz is reopened, the U.S. will want to replenish that reserve. So does that mean using up a bunch of the available petroleum that comes out on the market to go into the reserve?
13: Well, Danielle, typically the outflows happen much faster than the inflows. And part of the reason for that is that nobody wants to buy when the price is rising. And if everybody's buying at once, the price of oil will go up. But there is an interesting dynamic that has some bearing on your question. Other importing economies are going to want to build and expand their reserves too, which means that after this is over, the prices might not fall all the way back down to where you would expect them to go, because part of the demand that will be in the world will be governments replenishing and expanding stockpiles everywhere.
12: That's Kevin Book of Clearview Energy Partners. Thank you for speaking with us.
13: It was a pleasure. Thanks for having me.
12: In Southwest Florida, Republican voters have a big decision to make on Tuesday. The congressional district left open by Congressman Byron Donald's run for governor is a safe Republican seat. It's a crowded race and the stakes are high. As NPR political reporter Maham Javed reports, the race has attracted an interesting cast of candidates.
5: Despite a fierce thunderstorm, in and around Naples, an impassioned crowd of young and old has gathered on a Wednesday night to meet and greet with Republican candidates. The venue is Seat to Table, a popular local grocery store whose owner endorses political candidates and hosts conservative events. Voters have come to learn more about the diverse set of characters, many of whom are not originally from here, running in this Southwest Florida congressional district.
14: So we have to recognize.
5: But in this very tight and crowded race, where almost all 10 candidates are Trump loyalists, a tension has developed between those who have deep roots in Florida and those who recently moved here for work, warmer weather, or to run in this race.
15: Many of the candidates running for Congress here aren't even from here. Failed politicians from Chicago and New York couldn't get.
5: That's an ad for Jim Schwartzel, a local media mogul and one of the ever Florida candidates. He's leaning into being from Florida by attacking others who aren't.
16: The carpetbagger label, you know, which is sort of traditionally what you call politicians who come to a state and haven't been there very long and then try to run for office.
5: That's Aubrey Jouett, who teaches politics at the University of Central Florida. The term carpetbagger evoked a lot of responses from the candidates. Some were defensive, while others owned it.
17: Carpetbagger? Whatever, I don't use that term. I think a lot of people very clearly moved here, it seems like 5 minutes ago, to run for Byron's seat, knowing it was going to be open. So I moved here before anyone knew that seat was going to be open.
18: I'd rather be named a carpetbagger that's making a difference than someone that was born and raised here and has millions that hasn't done anything for the district. Shame on you.
19: They call us snowbirds. So I've been snowbirding for 8 years. So like 8 months down here, 4 months on the Detroit River.
5: That was John Strand from California, Ola Hawatme, who previously ran for Congress in New York, and Linda Sawyer, who previously ran in Michigan. Listen to Jim Oberweiss, who has run multiple times for different political offices in Illinois.
20: I own a home in Florida longer than any of my opponents. And we've had a home in Bonita Springs for 16 years.
5: Another candidate, Catalina Lauf, has faced Oberweiss before in their home state.
21: You know, I can't control where I was born, but I can control where I want to build a life. And this is where, you know, my husband and I wanted to raise our future family with, again, like-minded values and, you know, in the free state of Florida.
5: Chris Collins and Madison Cawthorn are running here, too. Both already served in Congress from New York and North Carolina. Both declined to speak for this story. Jim Schwartzel and Greg Bukowski, another recent Florida transplant from Texas, did not respond to interview requests. Lauf managed to pick up momentum in the final days of the race and won the president's coveted endorsement. In early August, while campaigning with veterans in Naples, standing under palm trees buzzing with cicadas, Lauf said she believes in
21: faith, family, and freedom. And I will tell you, a lot of the people, even in my primary, don't embody those values.
5: Here's the catch. Voters say they don't really care about where someone's from. They care a lot more about whether their conservative values are represented. This is Therese Wilkinson, a 26-year-old stay-at-home mom who lives in Fort Myers.
0: I frankly don't care that they're from other states. If you look around Fort Myers, if you look around Naples, if you look around a lot of the 19th district, there's a lot of transplants down here.
5: In downtown Fort Myers, Jim Dean, an operations manager, says he also doesn't care about a candidate being from out of state.
1: No, I don't think it really matters. I think what really matters is the foundation.
5: Dean splits time between Florida and Pennsylvania. He and his wife just feel more accepted here.
1: I'm packing. Everywhere I go, I'm packing.
5: After all, Florida's favorite adopted resident, President Trump himself, is originally from a blue state. Still, Mercedes Price Harry, a local county Republican Party official, is quick to warn candidates against assuming that they can run away with a win. At a political event tucked away in a strip mall between a tattoo parlor and an Outback steakhouse, Price Harry says when prospective candidates from outside the district and the state called her, she tried to discourage them.
22: People see Southwest Florida and they see we're ruby red and they think it's this sleepy little community in the corner way down in the middle of nowhere. I'm going to talk about my conservative bona fides, even if I'm not from here, and I'm just going to have them eating out of my hand.
5: But Southwest Florida is no easy win.
22: What they don't realize is when they get here, we're savages. We are very, very right-wing, and we are very protective of our community.
5: With so many candidates in the race, it's bound to be another test of Trump's endorsement power. And even with his backing for Catalina Lauf, it's entirely possible that whoever wins the primary could do so with less than 20% of the vote and go on to win in November in this safe red seat. Maham Javed, NPR News, Fort Myers, Florida.

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1: I remember sitting in strategy discussions where we're talking about, well, what do we do with all this cerium? What do we do with all this lanthanum?
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4: 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And British producer Fred Again brings the emotion. 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
5: I'm Windsor Johnston with these headlines. Hawaii is beginning to assess the damage from Hurricane Lala after the storm narrowly missed a direct hit on the Big Island. Heavy rain and strong winds triggered flooding and widespread power outages. The Supreme Court has given preservationists until Tuesday to weigh in on President Trump's $400 million White House ballroom. The administration is asking the court to allow construction to continue during its appeal. Emergency crews in Colombia are digging through the rubble nearly a week after a powerful earthquake devastated the western part of the country. At least 294 people are dead and hundreds of others are missing. I'm Windsor Johnston, NPR News in Washington.

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1: This is Weekend Edition from NPR News. I'm Danielle Kurtzleben. American consumers and businesses have largely paid the price for President Trump's tariffs. Various studies have found that foreign exporters have shouldered between 4 and 10% of those tariffs. Now, some American businesses are starting to get their money back. Big companies like FedEx, Amazon, Nike, and Apple have reported large refund payments so far, ranging from $600 million to $2 billion. This comes after the Supreme Court struck down a big part of the Trump administration's sweeping tariff regime earlier this year. Teo Francis covers business for The Wall Street Journal, and he joins me now. Good morning.
2: Good morning.
1: So let's start with the big picture here. U.S. companies paid around $160 billion for these unlawful tariffs. How much of this money will they get back?
2: Some of the companies are reporting that they are getting back pretty much everything that they paid or everything that they requested as a refund. They should be getting all of it, but we don't know how much of it maybe would have gone to companies that are now bankrupt or out of business, or that might not be claimed for one reason or another.
1: Right. Now, I mentioned a few big corporations earlier that are getting refunds. What about small businesses?
2: So that's much harder to see. We get to see the big companies that report significant amounts of refunds. These are the companies that had significant tariff payments in the first place. And so, you know, it all comes down to materiality, right? What do companies have to disclose? Because it might be important for investors to know. Mm-hmm. That's what we get to see. We looked at the 500 biggest companies, so this is not necessarily a representative sample. They also have the staff to apply for these refunds right away. The Customs and Border Protection portal opened on April 20th, and some of these companies said we applied on April 20th.
1: Yeah.
2: Not every company has that kind of wherewithal.
1: What does the administration's process look like for issuing these refunds?
2: Well, from the outside, it looks pretty simple. The companies have pretty much said we applied, we were approved, and then either we expect to get the money or we've gotten the money.
1: Mm-hmm.
2: And that's really it. We don't see a lot of complication. Now, there may be applications that get kicked back for one reason or another. We've seen some court filings that suggest that's the case, but we don't know how big a proportion of the dollar amount that is.
1: Now, when the Supreme Court first overruled these tariffs, there were fears that the refund process would just be chaos. But you've reported that many companies got their money back pretty quickly, at least some of those big companies. Is it fair to say the refund process is working well?
2: So far, it seems to be going smoothly for big companies and big importers. We haven't heard of a lot of hitches at that level. We'll have to see how it plays out over time.
1: Now, I imagine our listeners are wondering about how this plays out for them, because according to the Yale University Budget Lab, the estimated household costs due to tariffs total about $1,100 annually under current law. So tariffs can cause a lot of individual financial pain. Have companies talked about at all sharing any of this refund money with their customers?
2: Yes. So Amazon has said it sees a limited set of circumstances where it might be able to trace tariff costs that are passed along to customers, to those customers. And some consumers have sued. So there are lawsuits against some retailers and consumer companies essentially saying, hey, we want a piece of those refunds.
1: Many companies pointed to the illegal tariffs as justification for raising the prices of all sorts of products like food and clothing. Now that the refund money is flowing, should we expect prices to go back down?
2: There are so many parts of that question that it's actually very hard to predict. Uh-huh. But what we do know is that tariffs aren't gone.
1: Right.
2: These tariffs are gone. But there are a lot of other tariffs that remain in place or some new ones that have been put in place. And one of the things we saw in corporate disclosures is that many companies are saying, well, we're getting, you know, a few hundred million dollars back in refunds. We expect hundreds of millions to billions of dollars in tariff costs this year. So some of the companies have even said that the new tariffs seem to roughly replace the old ones. The other thing is that consumers didn't get a bill that said, here's your tariff bill.
1: Right.
2: So it's really hard to pin down what any one of us paid because of the tariffs. I think it's pretty clear that a lot of prices went up. Some of that was clearly due to the tariffs. Some of it was blamed on the tariffs. How those change or whether companies work discounts in to account for the refunds they get is much harder to predict. Businesses have a little bit clearer of a standpoint, right? They can go to their major suppliers and say, hey, we know you got big refunds on these tariffs. We want a piece of that. Mm-hmm. That's a much easier conversation than, you know, millions of individuals trying to go to a giant retailer.
1: That's Tao Francis, who reports for The Wall Street Journal. Thank you.
2: Thank you.
1: More than 40 years after the start of the AIDS crisis, we have a lot of tools to prevent its spread. One of them is pre-exposure prophylaxis, or PrEP, which works by preventing the HIV virus from ever taking hold in the first place. And now, a new drug that simplifies how PrEP is taken is on the market. But getting it to some of the people who really need it can be complicated. Freelance journalist Michael Ruprecht spent some time in Uganda and wrote a story for NPR. Hey there, Michael.
3: Hey, Danielle.
1: Okay, so maybe start by telling us about this drug, PrEP, and why it could be a great tool in fighting the spread of HIV.
3: Sure. Pre-exposure prophylaxis, known as PrEP, is usually taken by mouth every day. This new drug, called lenacapavir, it's injected into the body, releasing slowly over time. And the best part? Well, people receive the jab only twice a year. And Dr. Flavia Matovu-Chiwewa, who is with Makerere University in Kampala, Uganda, says the reason why that's important is that a core problem in HIV prevention is adherence to PrEP. And missing even a few doses every week can dramatically reduce the efficacy of the medication. But lenacapavir, it tackles that problem.
1: So you said two injections per year. That sounds low compared to the oral route you just described. Are the injections as effective as oral PrEP?
3: You know, it's actually more effective. Matovu-Chiwewa led a landmark study in Uganda showing that the drug had near complete protection against HIV. Now, those initial results were released 2 years ago, and those landmark findings, well, they've held up. New data presented at the International AIDS Conference in July showed that protection remained just as strong.
1: So tell me about the logistics then. How is this drug getting to all the people that need it?
3: Well, access remains limited for communities around the world who could benefit from it. Uganda received its first batch of nearly 20,000 doses of lenacapavir in February, and they began distributing it in April, which is about a month behind schedule. And in my reporting in Uganda, I talked with government health officials who said that the rollout has been plagued by confusion and uncertainty about how many doses would arrive at each health facility. NPR reached out to the Ugandan Ministry of Health, but didn't receive a response to our questions.
1: I see. So getting it to everybody that needs it still could use some improvement. But what about the price tag? Is it affordable?
3: Danielle, it's pretty expensive. It's $28,000 per year, which is much, much higher than the roughly $45 annual cost of daily oral PrEP. And Asia Russell, the executive director of Health Global Access Project, she says the price of the drug is daunting. The drug company Gilead Sciences, which makes lenacapavir, said in a statement the company has taken steps to make the drug cheaper. They've signed contracts with manufacturers to produce and sell generics of the drug, which are estimated to hit the market next year. The company has also promised to sell the drug at no profit until generics hit the market. UNAID, a United Nations agency that helps reduce the cost of treatments for HIV, TB, and malaria, announced last year that it had reached an agreement with an Indian pharmaceutical company to produce a generic version of lenacapavir at $40 per patient.
1: Okay, so you have this really effective anti-HIV drug, but all of this is happening against the backdrop of the U.S. greatly reducing its foreign aid budget. So how have those U.S. aid cuts played into this situation?
3: Right. After the U.S. cut back on foreign aid funding last year, Uganda's HIV program began to fall apart. I talked to Emacs Kintu, who oversees HIV programs in Kyotera District. He told me programs and services that people had come to rely on were scaled back or eliminated. And in a statement to NPR, the U.S. State Department wrote that Uganda will receive thousands of doses of the drug by 2028, adding that the initiative will save lives in Uganda while helping establish this breakthrough treatment in emerging markets. But Kintu, he says his district has lost staff in various areas of HIV treatment and prevention systems. Even if the country received all the lenacapavir it needed, he says getting it to the communities, identifying those most at risk, testing people for HIV, injecting the medication, and then tracking recipients, all of that, it would require a workforce that has been significantly depleted.
1: Michael Ruprecht is a freelance journalist. Thank you so much, Michael.
3: Thank you so much.
1: The reporting for this story was supported by the Pulitzer Center. During times of drought, cities and farmers can be in conflict. Who takes a hit when there's not enough water to go around? This year in Colorado, though, farmers in one small town found a way to cooperate and share. Colorado Public Radio's Ishan Takor explains.
4: Kremling is a quiet town, less than 2,000 people, on the banks of the Colorado River. But this year, that river was sometimes a trickle, and some of the ditches and streams that supply the town's water were basically
5: dry, nothing in it. It hasn't flowed all year. Water hasn't reached this point.
4: That's town manager Jen McPherson. By March, she realized they had a big problem. Colorado had its worst snowpack on record this winter. The town's municipal reservoirs were low. Without some serious steps, the town would run dry by the summer.
5: If you looked at the situation and you ran the numbers, we came up pretty short pretty quick.
4: Kremling was not alone. In Colorado, several small towns saw their water supplies plummet. In Utah, some towns even ran dry. Climate change is parching the Colorado River Basin, and adapting to that is painful. Kremling went on water restrictions in the spring, so no green lawns, no at-home car washes. Still, one of their reservoirs dropped so low that water couldn't even flow out. And then the town realized that their backup water supply pump was broken. Their plan B? It was shot. Downstream, growers of the Grand Valley's famous grapes and peaches were hurting too.
6: It's a harsh awakening. It really is.
4: Lindsay DeFrades is with the Colorado River Water Conservation District. She said this year, everyone felt pain.
6: This year has stripped away a lot of our assumptions that it'll be okay, you know? We've come right up to the edge of it's not going to be okay.
4: Those growers are normally among the first in line to get water. That's because Western water law is first come, first serve. And those farmers have some of the oldest water rights in the state. But this year was tough.
7: And this isn't the first drought year we've had. It's just the worst drought year we've ever had.
4: Tina Berganzini represents farmers who irrigate thousands of acres. She said some of her farmers barely planted corn or had to switch crops just to get by.
7: No one is flush.
4: But instead of taking all the water they have rights to, Berganzini's farmers and others did something unique. They took a huge voluntary cut. That brought some breathing room for Kremling and lots of other upstream water users. It's a little complicated, but Berganzini said their sacrifice was not just to bail out upstream towns. By leaving water in upstream reservoirs, Kremling could keep functioning and the farmers had a fighting chance to salvage their season.
7: No one is going to have a full crop. There's just not enough water for that. But our entire goal was for everybody to have some.
4: Even then, she's not sure they'll have water stored past September. Other senior water rights holders helped too. Lindsay DeFrades' group paid for an emergency release of water from upstream reservoirs. But that move, it'll be hard to pull in future drought years.
6: If we don't get replenished, if we have another winter like the one we had, we can't pull this trick again.
4: One ranch close to Kremling, though, just plain volunteered to help. Jim DeBell manages the Colorado River Cattle Ranch. It let one of their hay fields go completely dry so the town could have a little bit more water.
8: We're proud to be part of the community, trying to help each other, take care of each other, and work together between the municipalities and the ranchers.
4: Kremling did not run out of water, and they're almost in the clear. By the end of the month, they'll have a new water treatment plant and their backup pump will be fixed. But their reservoirs are still devastatingly low, and the cooperation this year, it might not last if the state has another terrible winter. So after this season, like many in Colorado, they'll pray for snow. For NPR News, I'm Ishan Takor in Kremling, Colorado.

Weekend Edition is a production of NPR News, which is solely responsible for its content. 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

0: You're listening to Weekend Edition from NPR News. Here's one for our senior listeners, and there are a lot of you out there. Roughly 60 million Americans are 65 and older, and in fact, you're the fastest growing age group in the country. At this point in life, you've got no doubt some stories to tell and maybe some gray hair to show for it. And we would love to hear those stories on our show. So this fall, NPR is asking you to make a podcast and send them to us. Stories of love, of family, of finance and health, memories of the past, or hopes and fears for the future. We're calling it the Senior Podcast Challenge. NPR producer Janet Ujong Lee runs the contest, and she is here to tell you everything you need to know. Hey, Janet.
1: Hey, Danielle.
0: So, Janet, I love this idea. Tell us, how is this all going to work?
1: So just like our podcasting contest for students, what we're really asking for is for seniors, anyone 65 and older, to make a podcast about any story they're passionate about. The contest is open today, and you have until November 30th to enter. So 3 months-ish, that's more than enough time to get started now.
0: Now, I know that your team has been doing this for 8 years with young people, people from fourth grade to college. So what made you decide to hear from seniors now?
1: Well, Danielle, we've had so many strong podcasts from students who interviewed older adults in their lives. Last year's middle school champion, Amaya Desai in San Jose, interviewed a family friend in her 80s, Linda Horikawa, who is a survivor of the Japanese-American incarceration camps.
2: Following the Japanese attack on Pearl Harbor, there was a growing resentment towards Japanese Americans, many of whom were questioned about their loyalty to the United States.
3: There was prejudice. Like kids would say to us, your eyes go like this. It affected my parents more. I saw that the joy that they had in life was kind of gone.
1: And I'll play one more example, Danielle. One of our all-time favorites from the College Podcast Challenge came from Joan Seidel in Ohio. Her entry is called The Mother of Reinvention.
4: Hi, I'm Joan, and I will admit it. I struggle to use technology, but that just gives me some great material for my online comedy writing workshops.
5: Why do I need to learn Windows 10 when Windows 95 has been working just fine?
4: I decided to give comedy writing a try at the beginning of the pandemic. It was a fun first step towards reinventing myself. So what's next? Time to return to college.
1: These rich stories about seniors and their life experiences made us think we should hand over the mic.
0: Now, speaking of mics, a lot of listeners might be thinking, oh my gosh, I need a fancy mic. 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So what do they need?
1: You can make an amazing podcast, even a winning podcast, with just your phone and your computer. Many of our best entries from previous years were recorded using students' iPhone mics. And I know this because some of them sounded so good that I asked them, what did you use? And they would just say, just my phone.
0: Now, there are some restrictions too. Walk us through those.
1: Yep, there are two rules to keep in mind. One, we have a length limit of 8 minutes. 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
0: And we're saving the best for last here, Janet. What is the grand prize?
1: We're bringing our winner to NPR's headquarters in Washington and right into this studio. You'll get to hear your story air live right here on Weekend Edition Sunday. We've never done this before. I'm so excited. So everything we talked about today and more, you can find on our website. 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
0: That's NPR's Janet Ujong Lee. Thank you, Janet.
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6: So are the midterms about progressives versus establishment Democrats or about anti-incumbency? 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
10: I'm Windsor Johnston with these headlines. Forecasters have downgraded Hurricane Lala to a tropical storm. It skirted Hawaii's Big Island without making landfall, but lashed the region with heavy rain and strong winds. The U.S. and Canada are trying to reach a trade deal. 50% U.S. tariffs on roughly $20 billion worth of Canadian goods are set to take effect on Wednesday. The dispute involves Canadian dairy policies, restrictions on U.S. alcohol, and tariffs affecting other goods. Opening statements are expected Monday in Las Vegas in the murder trial of Duane Davis, the only person ever charged in the death of Tupac Shakur in 1996. The trial is expected to last about a month. I'm Windsor Johnston, NPR News in Washington.
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0: This is Weekend Edition from NPR News. I'm Danielle Kurtzleben. Daytona Teddy Riggs might be unemployed. He might be estranged from his wealthy parents. He might be living with his grandma in Corpus Christi. But he is laser focused on a singular goal.
12: People always whine about the heat on the coast, the humidity. You start sweating as soon as you step outside. But I love that. As soon as I step outside, I'm getting warmed up, getting my body hot and loose. I've got a lot of equipment out here, so I don't have to go to the gym twice a day like before. I grab some light stones and do overhead presses. I grab a bigger one and carry it back and forth, shield carry style, hugging it against my chest. I do my visualizations. I've been telling the universe I'm going to win Golf Strongest Man. The universe has been responding. I said it for months, then they announced it's going to be in Houston, where the Pat Dupree seminar is going to be the same week. It's all lined up for me. The seminar is what I spent the last of my trust payment on when my parents cut me off. $3,000, but it's going to be worth every penny.
0: Unfortunately, Teddy Riggs can't help but get in his own way. Daytona Teddy Riggs is a story about 100 bad decisions. Some comedic, some pathetic, most entirely avoidable. And it's Drew Buxton's debut novel. Drew, welcome to the program.
12: Appreciate you having me. So happy to be here.
0: So let's start with the basic premise of your book. Teddy is our main character. He's 24. How did he get that nickname of Daytona?
12: So they call him Daytona in Corpus because he's the fastest on the road in his big truck driving around, and he was the fastest on the field. He was a former high school star football player.
0: Mm-hmm. What he is dead set on is winning this Strongest Man competition, and I'm wondering why. What is he trying to prove?
12: Yeah, I think part of it is just trying to fulfill his sort of athletic promise. You know, he went to D1 college to play football, and that it didn't work out because of his, you know, decisions and his attitude. And then partly out of spite, people tell him he can't do it. At one point in the book, he says, no one can deny the world's strongest man. So I feel on some level, he thinks it's going to get his parents' approval and love.
0: Mm-hmm. You know, he's doing all of this powerlifting. He's a big guy and he's trying to bulk up. So he's just eating all the time. And the descriptions of the food he eats are memorable, evocative, maybe are the words for it. Could you list the types of things he's eating in a typical day?
12: Yeah, so he tries to get his 10,000 calories in a day. That's his minimum. So he starts off with a dozen eggs. You know, Granny cooks some eggs in the morning with lots of toast. His favorite place to eat is Whataburger. It's a famous chain. It was actually started in Corpus Christi, but fast food chain in Texas. A lot of Church's Chicken. He's really trying to just find the cheap, super calorie-rich food wherever he can.
0: Mm-hmm. And on top of that, he's using steroids, which might account for the fights he gets into or his poor decision-making. At one point, he steals a donation jar for St. Jude's Hospital from a grocery store in broad daylight. There's also a road rage incident. He gets kicked out of his gym. I just want to ask you point blank, what is Teddy's problem here? Is it just the steroids or is it more complicated?
12: I think it's more complicated. That steroids certainly don't help. Mm-hmm. He's very impulsive to begin with, but I think he comes from a privileged family, oil, gas family, and he was also a star football player. So he has never really been held to any consequences until he's in his 20s in the book, and all this is starting to catch up to him as his behavior spirals. But we even see in the beginning of the book, he knows one of the police officers. They played high school football together, and he sort of gets off with a slap on the wrist, so hasn't really faced many consequences before.
0: Mm-hmm. I read that you're a former social worker. I'm curious, what got you into that line of work, and why did you leave it?
12: Yeah, I was a psychology major in college, and then thought I wanted to be a therapist, but that didn't work out, so I went into social work. I think just my understanding that dealing with mental illness myself and my family dealing with it, and coming from a fairly privileged background, how much, I guess, just having money has made a difference for us. And then thinking about people with similar issues, but without that safety net. Mm-hmm. So wanting to sort of give back in that way.
0: Mm-hmm. There's a lot of discussion lately about what healthy and unhealthy masculinity are. Was that on your mind when you were writing this book?
12: So I never start with like a theme or, you know, a message or anything. I'm generally more interested in story, but it came out pretty quickly, you know, following Teddy, that the version of masculinity that he sort of ascribes to is not helping him. Mm-hmm. The book is set in the 90s, but I do think there's some relevance today where men are feeling unsatisfied or lonely, and they see this kind of new hyper-masculinity as a possible answer. And I think that's, on some level, it's more appealing because it's easier than, you know, introspection and, you know, self-reflection.
0: Yeah. I mean, as I was reading, I was thinking about looks maxers and the manosphere, all mm-hmm. of that. Is there a line you can draw from Teddy Riggs to those people? It sounds like the answer is yes.
12: Yeah, I think so. I like to think if he was in his 20s now, he wouldn't get sucked into that because he's all about performance, you know.
0: Hmm.
12: But he has that same struggle of, does he turn inward for answers or does he just power through, you know,
0: yeah,
12: without thinking? I think that's kind of a struggle that men face.
0: He's such a well-drawn character, and I found myself thinking about him so much since I finished the book because I had a lot of empathy for him as I read it. He's earnest. He's not malicious. My heart kind of ached for him, but I found him hard to like at the same time. He just doesn't seem to learn. He's very frustrating. I'm wondering, why did you want to write about that kind of person? And do you like Teddy?
12: I've had friends where they're sort of a lot of fun to be around and that you never kind of know what's going to happen next. And I think Teddy's like that. I did want him to be ultimately endearing on some level. I thought a lot about, we're getting this first person, his point of view. So we understand that he's struggling with his mental health. And if this were in the third person or like just a movie, seeing him from the outside, I think there'd be less empathy. But I think seeing his struggle makes him a little more lovable.
0: You know, this story, it takes place over about a month or two. I'm wondering, where would Daytona Teddy Riggs be when he's, say, 40?
12: I've thought about this a lot. I do think ultimately Teddy's always going to need something to really latch onto and believe in. He could become, you know, quite religious. I could see that as well.
0: Mm-hmm.
12: It's interesting, just the early reactions to the book, different people's opinions about sort of what's next for him. I'm not sure. I don't have a set idea. It's not hopeless, I'll say that.
0: When people have those reactions to your character like that or try to, I don't know, see into your character's future, how do you feel about that? I mean, he's your creation. Do you feel possessive of Teddy or are you interested in how these other people are projecting out for him?
12: No, it's really a great feeling because ultimately, you know, fiction works when it has that, you know, spark of real life. But when people begin to see him as a real person and being invested in his future, that means that they've really connected with the book. So yeah, it feels great.
0: Mm-hmm. That's Drew Buxton. His debut novel is Daytona Teddy Riggs. Drew, thank you so much for talking with us about it.
12: Thank you so much for having me.
0: Summer is for a lot of things, vacations, transformations, but summer should also be about kicking back, hanging with friends, like Napoleon Dynamite.
13: This tastes like the cow got into an onion patch.
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19: One day you wake up and you're spending all your time by yourself composing at a computer. 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
15: Cuomo's band Weezer has been making music for more than 3 decades, with albums known by colors like black, teal, white, red, and green. But they looked to their debut, the Blue Album, to learn how to get back to basics.
19: So this time we met at this guy's house, and we just hung out in his living room all day and out on the porch and strummed guitars and told dad jokes. And it turned into the record.

0: Weezer's newest album is gold.
1: Out of any decent colors, we considered pink, but in the end, it seemed time to switch from colors to metallic. And I was reminded of dragons, because there are two classes of dragons: colored dragons, which are evil, and then metallic dragons, which are good.
0: Wait, the colored and metallic dragons thing, was that like a D&D thing?
1: Yeah, I know it from D&D, but I think it's actual fact, I guess.
0: Great, next time I see a dragon, I'm going to check that out. All right, so Weezer is a band that's known for trying new things, having lyrics with a touch of the absurd, even whimsy. There's Say Yes, which we heard earlier. There's a lyric in it about having only one weird life I get to live. And then there's the song Don't Make It Weird right here.

0: I'm curious, how does weirdness play into your life or your identity as a band?
1: Yeah, wow. You caught me there. It's cool. You're finding these connections between the songs that I was unaware of myself. But I think about weirdness, and I guess at times I try to not be weird or try to be normal, and then at other times I realize that's futile, and I just accept and enjoy being weird.
0: Yeah, same. Your first color album, the Blue Album, it came out 32 years ago. And on that, I know that you and drummer Pat Wilson co-wrote songs like My Name is Jonas.
2: Thanks for all you've shown us. This is how we feel.
0: And Surf Wax America on that first record. What was it like collaborating with him again on songwriting?
1: It's fantastic. He's different from me. He's less of a sellout. He's this total purist music guy. And it's so inspiring. As soon as I hear it, just melodies and words come to me.
0: Wait, why do you consider yourself a sellout?
1: Oh, I'm always thinking like, oh gosh, are people going to like this? Or what can I do to make them like it more? He just does not think like that.
0: Mm-hmm.
1: I'm remarkably stunted in my maturation.
0: Hoops might be the song on this record with the most bite.

0: when you are frustratedly snapping a QR code that you got with your toaster, is that just a general sense you have that the world is overly complicated now?
1: Yeah, I think it's hard to survive.
0: Mm-hmm.
1: A lot of hoops you have to jump through.
0: Just to get your toast. You have a song on this record, though, called Shine Again. It feels like a counterpart to this, though. Here's a cut from that.

0: I mean, I hear in this, it's not just about the frustrating parts of daily life, but it's at least in part about having optimism and joy amid all those mundane activities. Is that what's in your mind when you're singing it?
1: Patrick wrote that song. He wrote those lyrics. And I think that's exactly what was in his mind when he wrote it. I'm just having a great time because I love playing and singing that song. It's so fun.
0: Pat writes some songs, you write some songs. I mean, when you have different songwriters, are there some songs that when they come and you think, oh yeah, that is a Pat Wilson song? Like, what are the elements that make it a Rivers Cuomo song or a Pat Wilson song or anything else?
1: Well, he loves Mixolydian Mode, which is a little darker, bluesier, tougher sound.
0: Uh-huh.
1: And I love Major Mode.
0: Mm-hmm.
1: So it's a little poppier and more uplifting, I guess.
0: Mm-hmm. This is your 20th record. Weezer has been around for more than 30 years, like I said. It's an iconic band. It has so many fans. What else do you want Weezer to accomplish?
1: We want to go more in the direction we went on this record. So more just showing up in a room. Nobody brings anything. We all just start trying to come up with stuff on the spot and improvising and see where it takes us.
0: That was Rivers Cuomo of Weezer. The band's latest colorful creation is Weezer, the Gold Album. It's out this week. Rivers Cuomo, thank you so much for joining us today.
1: Thank you, Frau Kurzleben.
2: Wake up the guys.
1: I'm just stuck on Kurzleben. I took German in high school. Does it mean short live?
0: I have been told that it means short life. I never know what to do with that. I have no idea why, but good catch, yeah.

0: This is Weekend Edition from NPR News. I'm Danielle Kurtzleben. Aisha Roscoe will be back next week.
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8: Welcome to Left, Right, and Center. You know, part of any midterm election year is trying to see the larger trends, to see how our politics are evolving in one direction or another. Democratic socialists are gaining momentum, except, well, no, not in Wisconsin this past week. President Trump can steer any primary vote his way, or not, given what we just saw in Minnesota. We'll celebrate the nuance and surprises in this round of voting. If any message is emerging, maybe it's that voters just want new faces and new energy. Later, President Trump faces the inescapable reality that he has lost support for the war in Iran among voters and his own party. The Washington Post breaks the story that President Trump was secretly flown out of Turkey on a different plane because of a threat, leaving Air Force One as a decoy. And the WNBA, in seemingly a moment of glory for the league, gets dragged into the culture wars. That's next on Left, Right, and Center.

0: Live from NPR News in Washington, I'm Windsor Johnston. Tropical storm Lala is moving away from Hawaii's Big Island after bringing torrential rain and damaging winds. Meteorologist Robert Ballard says the island's terrain made conditions even more dangerous.
1: On top of the rain, you have areas where the wind has been accelerated down the mountain slopes and around the mountains. And so you've had hurricane force winds that have been affecting parts of the Big Island as well. So I think we're going to have a pretty long recovery process for the Big Island, similar to what we saw in Hurricane Isel, which I believe was 2014.
0: The storm passed south of the Big Island without making landfall, but flooding, landslides, and wind damage could leave parts of the island facing a lengthy cleanup. The Ukrainian armed services carried out drone strikes on the Moscow and Rostov regions of Russia. The Ukrainian Ministry of Defense says a logistics center and the region's largest warehouse ceased operations following the strikes. NPR's Hannah Palamarenko reports.
2: The press service of the Ukrainian Ministry of Defense reported that Ukraine has disabled 7 of the 10 largest Wildberries logistics centers in Russia. Since July 18, the Ukrainian armed forces have attacked a number of warehouses belonging to the Russian marketplace. According to Ukrainian President Volodymyr Zelensky, these facilities supplied sanctioned components for the production of drones and navigation equipment. Meanwhile, overnight and morning Russian attacks on Ukraine damaged the power generation and blast furnace operations in the Dnipropetrovsk region, postal service warehouses, and a hardware store in Odessa. Hanna Polomarenko, NPR News, Kyiv.
0: The Democratic Party has approved a new roadmap for choosing its next presidential nominee. NPR's Mara Liasson reports the changes reshape the opening stretch of the 2028 primary and break with decades of tradition.
3: For the 2028 presidential elections, the Democrats' calendar will no longer begin with primaries or caucuses in Iowa and New Hampshire, two small rural white states. Instead, it will begin with South Carolina and then Nevada. Democrats say because those states are more diverse, Black and Hispanic voters will represent the Democratic Party more fully and help the party nominate candidates more able to win a general election. After South Carolina and Nevada, the Democrats have slotted New Hampshire, New Mexico, Michigan, and then Virginia. After those states vote, each on their own day in January and February, multiple states will vote on Super Tuesday in March. Mara Liasson, NPR News.
0: At least 53 people are dead after a powerful earthquake struck Indonesia on Saturday. Rescue crews are digging through rubble and trying to reach communities cut off by landslides and blocked roads. This is NPR News. Rescue crews in Colombia are still searching for survivors nearly a week after an earthquake devastated parts of the country. At least 294 people are dead and hundreds of others are still missing. U.S. CENTCOM Commander Admiral Brad Cooper visited the USS Abraham Lincoln on Saturday and met with sailors as part of a 10-day trip to the Middle East. He thanked the crew and called their deployment one of the most consequential of the modern era. In San Diego, where the Navy carrier is based, numerous Navy families have complained of collapsing morale on the ship, declining mental health, and food rationing because of shortages. NPR's Tom Bowman reports.
4: No matter what, both HEGSA and the Navy officials deny those reports. And here's the other thing. I'm hearing similar concerns about lack of food, soap, clean water on the USS Boxer, which is also in the region. So, again, a lot of concerns from sailors, from their families about these conditions.
0: The USS George Washington is on its way from the Pacific to relieve the carrier. Opening statements are expected tomorrow in Las Vegas in the murder trial of Duane Davis, the only person ever charged in the death of Tupac Shakur in 1996. Prosecutors accused Davis of orchestrating the drive-by shooting and supplying the gun, although he's not accused of firing the fatal shots. Davis has pleaded not guilty. A jury has been seated, and the trial is expected to last about a month. This is NPR News.
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1: Welcome to another Left, Right, and Center, everybody. I am David Green. The narrative of this whole midterm election year so far might actually be don't try too hard to figure out some larger narrative. We saw more primary voting in six states this past week. Most eyes were on the Democratic races, where candidates have been pitching themselves as the best ones to take on Republicans this fall. In Wisconsin's governor's race, voters picked the person who left the race and then came back into the race just weeks ago, Milwaukee County Executive David Crowley.
2: Today, I stand before the people of Wisconsin after we rose from the ashes, after we rebuilt this campaign with purpose, and after people of Wisconsin decided that the bright future that working Wisconsin families deserve is worth fighting for.
1: Crowley narrowly beat the more progressive candidate here, Francesca Hong, who had an energized but also a bit rocky of a campaign. For people trying to figure out what this says about the national electorate this fall and what they might want from our lawmakers, I want to emphasize that important phrase. This is nuanced. It is hard to find the narrative. And so let's bring in two people who are great at covering nuance. Moa Lathy is here on the left. Sarah Isger is away this week on the right, but her colleague Jonah Goldberg was willing to come in and hang out with us. He is co-founder and editor-in-chief at The Dispatch. And Jonah, I feel like all our years at Morning Edition, when you would come on, we would only have 7 minutes to figure everything out in our politics. And now we have like an hour.
3: I know, it's luxurious. It's also wonderful to expand my franchise of cleaning up Sarah's messes. So this is fantastic.
4: We're going to need more than an hour. We need more than an hour for that.
1: Can't wait to see what messes we clean up. Well, Mo, let me start with you because, you know, I was just talking about this Wisconsin primary. It was really messy. We had two candidates drop out, and then David Crowley jumps back in. Voters who cast their ballots early couldn't change their votes after all those developments happened. There were a lot of twists and turns. Do you see any sort of, not narrative, but lesson here that the establishment still has some strength if they were able to take out a progressive candidate who had, you know, a good bit of energy?
5: I think there are some lessons to be learned. Number one, we just need to put an end to this argument that there's this huge battle between progressives and moderates within the Democratic Party.
1: You're done
5: with
1: that. Yeah,
5: that exists, but that's not what's defining the primary so far this cycle. Because you see moderates winning in a good number of places, you see progressives winning in a good number of places. But this isn't an election about progressive versus moderate. This is a change election. And people are looking for the candidates they think are most likely to bring change. That helps explain so many of the races. In places like Wisconsin in that governor's race and in Michigan in that Senate race just a week earlier, what we saw was that the party was split right down the middle as to which candidate was more likely to bring change. In Michigan, they went with the person who was a fresher face and had more bold policy pronouncements, but barely. And in Wisconsin, they went with the person that they thought was maybe the more realistic change deliverer. Hong, I think, to at least a narrow plurality of voters.
1: Seemed like an unrealistic change deliverer.
5: An unrealistic change agent.
1: Okay.
5: The second big thing that I think we can probably take away, and I think this is true in both parties' primaries, and that is don't be too weird. Don't be too far out there. When you got to spend the closing weeks of your campaign answering questions like, do you really want to ban Thanksgiving? That to a lot of voters is like a step too far. I don't think it was a rejection of her politics. I think it was a rejection of her kookiness in some ways. I think the same can be said in some Republican primaries. Mike Lindell, everyone thought was going to be the MyPillow guy. A lot of people thought was going to be the Republican nominee for governor in Minnesota. But he's a notorious conspiracy theorist. And I think enough Minnesota Republicans said, that's just too weird for me. So I do think candidate quality matters. And you are seeing in many of these districts, the better candidate is actually winning.
1: Joan, are you jumping on the just don't be weird bandwagon here?
3: Look, I think there's a lot of validity into the we just have to be more sane than the other party dynamic in American politics. And one of my problems with that, look, is that I'm a conservative, but I am not really a partisan Republican at all. I want the Democratic Party to be a healthy, serious party, because I've come to the conclusion after a while now that you can't just have one sane party. You have to have two.
1: And do we have neither right now? What? How many do we have?
3: We have neither. I think we largely have neither right now. And we can argue about the asymmetries because they're not exactly parallel in every way and all that. But if you have one insane party, it gives permission to the other party to be just a bit more insane than they otherwise would be. And a lot of this has to do with primaries, because we're not competing over the median voter. We're competing on who can get out their base more. And the base turns both parties into caricatures. And so I agree with Mo entirely that a lot of these stories have more to do with candidate quality than they have to do with, like, left versus further left. But I do think the left versus further left thing is real. But I also think that, like, Bernie Sanders and Alexandria Ocasio-Cortez are more mature, serious politicians. And there's a reason why they didn't endorse Francesca Hong. Their lack of endorsement tells you something about how good a candidate she was. Because they were all in for Abdul Sayed.
1: In Michigan, yeah.
3: In Michigan. And I also think there's also something that's important to be said specifically about Wisconsin, because people are overreading Wisconsin, I think. I spent a lot of time talking about low-information voters. We don't spend a lot of time talking about high-information voters. Wisconsin primary voters, a lot of them are high-information voters. Wisconsin has been like the Spanish Civil War of American politics for 25 years, right? Scott Walker did all that. That has activated all sorts of Democratic voters and Republican voters in Wisconsin who have a much higher sort of like civic engagement than a lot of other places.
1: They make Iowa caucus voters look like they're not even paying attention. I mean, they're that engaged. And
3: yeah. And so when the DSA message is we're going to overturn the establishment because they're too accommodationist of Trump, voters in Wisconsin know that they're talking about like Governor Evers and all of these people they've been on picket lines with and the people that they've been protesting with and they've been turning up at town halls with. And they know that Wisconsin's very blue establishment is not like the enemy. And so they focus more on stuff like re-election chances or election chances or electability.
1: They're pragmatic and
3: they're
1: strategic
3: more pragmatic
1: about their
3: and
1: voting
3: so
1: and not.
3: Hong hit her ceiling with very committed early voters. And then a lot of people who paid attention at the last minute, the late deciders, looked at electability.
1: And they like Thanksgiving, maybe.
3: At a moment where she's talking about how she's not doesn't want to cancel Thanksgiving. And they're like, yeah, this other guy seems a lot more electable.
1: Yeah.
3: And if you had only had voting on election day, I think it would have been actually much more of a blowout. But the early voting kind of skewed it, because I think, and the polling point, and I'll stop here, is just that both in Michigan, where Abdul Sayed polled much better than he performed on election day, and Hong polled much better, I think part of what's going on is, first of all, there's some bad polling, but there's also there's a problem polling rural, black, working class, non-college educated voters disproportionately to the very online, super engaged, young, over, you know, white, digital native college student and DSA crowd. And so they poll better, they're more eager to answer polls, and that I think is reflected in some of the polling.
5: But this is more than just a polling issue, right? This
3: For sure.
5: is the tension within the party. The challenge that a lot of the more establishment candidates have is that they're not speaking to those high information, more progressive, oftentimes younger, college educated voters who are maybe a little bit more keyed into some of the things that, you know, some of the policy debates that we're having. The establishment isn't speaking to their needs. But the problem that the DSA has and candidates like El Sayed and Hong had is that they are presenting themselves as champions of the working class, but the working class is not voting for them in these primaries. And so we've got to reconcile those two different electorates in some way. And right now, neither side is doing a good job of pulling in folks from the other.
1: But I'm hearing two different threads from you guys. One, Mo, you were saying that there is an important kind of philosophical debate within the Democratic Party, for example, that's happening between, you know, the Democratic Socialists and more mainstream candidates. But in addition, you're both kind of saying that a lot of this comes down to the kookiness sanity check. I mean, Mo, are you okay if a voter is like, I am a mainstream voter and a lot of Democratic Socialist policies sort of scare me, but this Democratic Socialist candidate seems more sane to me, so I'm willing to go there and kind of put aside the policy debates because I just want smart, able, open-minded people back in my politics.
5: I don't think these things are mutually exclusive.
1: Okay.
5: So, yeah, I do think that there are a lot of people out there saying, I will vote for this person even if I'm not 100% aligned with them because they just seem more capable, they seem more sane, they seem more, you know, ready to get into the fight. But ultimately, this isn't a philosophical debate, I think, as much as it is a competency debate. People want change, and what they're shopping for is who is the person that, one, understands them and their community the best, and two, has the best case for change, that they can actually get it done. And for folks that are going towards those more insurgent candidates, they're saying the establishment folks have had their chance and they have failed. The folks who are going with the more establishment candidates are saying, you know, in some cases, these people have been fighting for me. They've got a track record. I don't want to roll the dice with this unknown.
3: I mean, I think you're right in the national debate about this, yeah. But there's a reason why this stuff gets interesting in statewide races like Michigan and Wisconsin, precisely because the voters that you're talking about matter more. If you look at like the Merlot or the woman who ran in Denver, some of her positions are, by again, I'm the conservative here, bat guano crazy, right? And some of the positions in the DSA platform, politically, right, just nuts and bolts, mercenary, Machiavellian politics stuff. Some of the stuff in the DSA platform, never mind some of the stuff that the DSA factions who are like openly Maoist, and that's not an exaggeration. There's a faction of the DSA that says they're Maoist and has common misunderstandings of Mao. But the mainstream platform that they just came out with, when they talk about abolishing the Senate,
5: yeah,
3: you have to be too stupid to be a spell checker at an M&M factory to think that is a good political idea. And I just want to be very clear about this. On the substance, I think it's crazy and stupid. Politically, the U.S. Constitution only prevents two things from happening by amendment. You could technically bring back slavery by amendment or, you know, crazy stuff like that. But you couldn't bring back importation of slaves because that's one of the things that you're not allowed to do past like 1830-something. And the other thing is you cannot deprive any state of their Senate representation without their permission. The idea that you are going to have a constitutional convention that abolishes the Senate, never mind the stuff about abolishing the Department of Defense and all of these other stupid ideas.
1: But the U.S. Senate.
3: The U.S. Senate is just the most massive waste of political energy and time possible. And I think the DSA people talk that stuff up in extremely blue districts. They get attention for it, and that's bad for the Democrats. And so, like, the ideological stuff does play into this more pragmatic thing that you're talking about.
1: But hashtag don't be weird is important.
5: Yeah, right? And that brings us full circle to the don't be weird. That's right. Just weird to a lot of people. Now, even if DSA won a majority in Congress, I don't think you would see a wholesale push to abolish the Senate. I do think you would see real conversations about how does capitalism need to be reformed. That's a legitimate conversation for us to be having. And that's what, you know, particularly with young voters who do not feel like capitalism as intended is working for them.
3: I can save this for my rant and rave, but I think the misreading of this whole capitalism thing is like one of the more underreported things in our politics right now.
1: Well, that is going to, if anyone was thinking of tuning out, they're going to stay tuned now for your rant and rave about capitalism. We have to take a break, but I do want to encourage all of you out there to join the Left, Right, and Center Substack because we can keep this conversation going and we'll send you a weekly inbox reminder to get honed up on the show and start the conversation. 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That is kcrwlrc.substack.com. Jonah Goldberg, Mo Alethi, and I will come back, talk about some foreign policy and the president trying to get funding for the U.S. military and having some trouble. We'll have more Left, Right, and Center coming up.
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1: All right, we're back again with more Left, Right, and Center. I'm David Green with Moa Lathy on the left, and we have Jonah Goldberg this week on the right. He is co-founder and editor-in-chief at The Dispatch. Before we move on from politics, we've been talking about what sort of we can glean from the midterm voting so far. There was one race, I think, Mo, in Connecticut that caught your eye. You saw 47-year-old Luke Bronin beat out a longtime incumbent, 78-year-old John Larson, for a Democratic primary congressional race. Why were your eyes on that race?
5: It was just an interesting race that I think touches on one other narrative worth exploring this cycle, and that's generational change. This is a liberal Democratic district, and the incumbent, Larson, was running to the left in this race. Bronin, the former mayor of Hartford, is like half his age and is, frankly, the more centrist of the two candidates. And yet voters tossed out the incumbent because of his very strong, it's time for generational change argument. We are seeing a lot of that.
1: Is there an age thing, too? I mean, we have a current president and the most recent other president who are kind of up there in years. I mean, is that sort of causing people to think?
5: Yeah, I think that is it. People are saying, you know what, the system isn't working. Let's bring in some fresh blood and let's bring in some blood that's not 80 years old. All of this keeps getting conflated into this false choice between progressives and moderates, when I do think change is manifesting in a lot of different ways, and generational is absolutely one of them.
1: Jonah, how do you see that playing out on the right? Because, I mean, there's been a lot of talk about, you know, some really fresh momentum and energy among young conservatives right now.
3: I find it dismaying, but I think J.D. Vance has this theory that if he can sort of corner the most obnoxious, aggressive, you know, there's this Nick Fuentes guy who a lot of people shorthand as a neo-Nazi, right?
1: Yeah.
3: And Vance's position is sort of become like anti-neo-Nazi, right? Because he wants to keep people, the sort of the Tucker fan base, in his fold. And
1: I'm not for them, but you can't be against them.
3: Right. Because, like, by all means, let's nightstick the Nikki Haley's and quote-unquote neocons out of the big tent, but we need a big tent and not to cancel anybody just because they make a lot of Nazi jokes and that kind of thing in their private Slack channels. So he has a theory of the electorate. I think he's wrong, but the fact that he's smart and has smart people around him and he thinks he's right, I find very troubling. That said, the arguments about old and all that kind of stuff, I mean, just there's so much hypocrisy given what people said about Biden, you know, about his age, about the Biden crime family, all those kinds of things, that I think a lot of those conversations are in abeyance because you just can't talk about anything coherent and not run afoul of some aspect of Trumpism. But that said, Vance is vying for this argument that they're never going to go back to a traditional GOP, that we're never going to go back to the Reaganism stuff. That's behind us. And if you want to continue the Trump stuff, you have to back him, and he's the only one that you can back. And he is the future of the right and all of that kind of thing. And he's betting big that he can pull off that argument. I'm very skeptical of it. But that's where the generational thing, at the presidential level at least, is playing out.
1: Do you see Vance's people as having influence, like, in some of these races quietly? Or does he not have that kind of political power yet?
3: I haven't seen it. I mean, I really haven't seen it. I mean, we did see Trump's endorsements mattering at the margins less, like in South Carolina. So Darlene Graham is going to be in a runoff with Ralph Norman, a guy who basically is more Trumpy than Graham and has said that January 6th was an op and it was staged and all of that. I guess I want Graham to win. And, you know, and Mike Lindell, getting back to Mo's point about don't be a moron or don't be crazy.
1: Right.
3: He lost despite Trump's endorsement. And of course, he's claiming that the election was stolen from him.
1: Well, I want to shift to foreign policy and some of the dynamics in the Republican Party and with the White House when it comes to President Trump's foreign policy, particularly this war in Iran, which is now we're almost 6 months in, which is crazy. And the economic costs are straining a lot of Americans so much that there's a growing shift, even among Trump's most diehard supporters, who are saying in polling that this war is not worth it. So what does this strategy look like potentially to end it? Well, for the president, he told Axios that, quote, we are low-keying it, and that he is prepared to let economic pressure mount on Iran. This is the president with reporters last week.
10: You said this last round of talks was Iran's last chance before decapitation. So what now? What
11: You'll
10: comes
11: find
10: next?
11: Out. You'll find out.
10: Are you still, our massive escalation, is that still on the table?
11: Well, we have that certainly that ability if we want to do that. Yeah, you'll find it.
1: All right. So on the Iran side, there was a military advisor who said that their strategy is to wait President Trump out. This is Iranian Brigadier General Mohammad Reza Naqdi talking with PBS NewsHour.
12: Is it Iran's objective to drag out this war, to maybe wait until Mr. Trump is out of office?
13: Look, we have to attain deterrence so that the enemy never dares to attack us, so we can live with security. One way is to prolong this war until we get to the next term of the presidency and cause attrition, so that if anyone else wants to attack Iran, they will know there is a cost.
1: I mean, Jonah, I'm just a little baffled. You have the president saying, I'm just low-keying it now and wait and see. You have the Iranians saying they're ready to wait this thing out until a next term, a next presidency. Like, what are we as Americans supposed to make of this war that the President Trump has started and we're now 6 months in?
3: That he screwed it up. I mean, I don't think it's really complicated. He made a mistake getting into this war. I'm in favor of a regime change in Iran. I had a wait and see at the beginning, even though I think he should have gone to Congress. I think he should have made a case, all that stuff. We can do all the Monday morning quarterbacking. I'm not here to defend the war. That's not my point. Now that we're in it, he doesn't have very many good options in a naval blockade, which it's important to remind people, naval blockades are acts of war. And a naval blockade, the bet is that Iran will lose more and break before we do. The problem with that is that the Iranian regime's pain points are just different than ours. Our pain points are like $105, $120 a barrel of gas, and we're freaking out, right? $5 a gallon gas is freaking us out. And their pain points are, well, they blew up another bridge. They killed a bunch of people. They can withstand a lot because they can win by not losing. Mm. And so the waiting it out thing, you know, Trump posted on Truth Social this week that we have total and complete control of the Strait of Hormuz. I think we're going to keep it. It is true that we can keep Iran from getting ships of at least much oil out through the Strait of Hormuz, but Iran can keep everybody else from getting oil out of the Strait of Hormuz. And that means that the economic consequences of this are going to pile up, and it's going to be a problem for Trump and the Trump administration and the U.S. economy. And that's what he's trying to do. He's just trying to, like, put it on the back burner and think no one will notice.
1: All right, you're listening to Left, Right, and Center from KCRW. We're talking about the Iran war and where we go from here. Mo, I wonder that this feels like a moment. I mean, you and I and Sarah and on the show have talked for so many months now about Congress not seeming to do their job. Here we are. We've got Democrats and, you know, some Republicans and congressional leadership basically telling the White House, you need to wait on your $1.5 trillion defense budget and extra spending for this Iran war. What kind of message are we taking from that in this political moment?
5: I mean, this is in many ways one of the few times recently that Congress is actually doing its job. We've talked a lot about the war powers votes and how they keep failing. But like, if you look at history, it's not like Congress has used war power votes to end previous conflicts. When they've disagreed with the administration, they have done just this. They have just refused to fund it. And right now, you see Congress saying, at least the Senate, we're not going to give you a blank check for this thing anymore. Now, the cynic in me says, well, that's because we are now, what, weeks away from an election. But right now, they are saying, we're not going to give you a blank check because we have no faith in you. The Iranians not only have different pain points, Jonah's absolutely right about that, than we do, they also operate on a different timeline. We think in terms of weeks, months, the next election. They think in terms of years, decades, civilizations. That's just the ethos there. They're willing to allow their citizens to suffer as much as they need them to. They don't worry about that because they're bad people. And so they hold all the cards. And if I'm a Republican senator, I'm looking at this and I'm saying, this war is going to continue. Gas prices keep going up. This president allowed the Iranians to do something that they weren't able to do before, and that was take control of the Strait of Hormuz. They didn't have control of it before the war. They sure as hell have it now. Yeah, we're not going to dump more money into this thing until we have till we can see a clear way out. And the biggest problem is this president does not see a way out. He doesn't know how.
1: Jonah, if you're one of those Republican senators who Mo brought up, is it as simple as kind of politics and reading the polls? I mean, these are, you know, congressional Republicans have been very supportive of Pete Hegseth since he got in on that razor-thin vote when he was confirmed. I mean, is it just looking at the polls and saying, my God, like most Americans don't understand this war? Or is there some sort of philosophical thing that's happening in a party that obviously is known for being hawkish and definitely prioritizing making sure that a president has enough money to spend on the military?
3: Yeah, it's super complicated insofar as there's a lot of stuff going on thinking about what the post-Trump Republican Party looks like. And there are people both inside and outside the administration that want, I think isolationist is the wrong term, but for conversational purposes, non-interventionist, isolationist kind of foreign policy. And there are people who don't. And you have other people who they're not so much caring about an ideological thing about foreign policy. It's that they're just looking at a post-Trump era. Trump is on his way to being a lame duck president. And some of these people want to get elected after Trump is gone. And this war is unpopular. And then you just have a lot of normie Republicans who are scared of undermining a president when he's at war, even if he shouldn't be at war, even if he hasn't asked for permission for the war. That's a bad look. That scares a lot of people. And so they're inclined to sort of say, I'm not going to abandon the commander-in-chief during a conflict and then maybe mumble that we shouldn't have gotten into in the first place.
1: But just mumble.
3: But I don't think anybody gives a rat's ass about Pete Hegseth, or as I like to call him, Chesty McBroseph. I think he's... if Trump threw him out tomorrow and said the war was all his fault, I think there were very few senators who would leap up and say, how dare you undermine this great patriot?
1: And that is not out of the realm of possibility, we should say. I do want to bring up one story and just state out loud to the two of you. It really bothered me. This Washington Post story telling us that President Trump, when he was leaving the NATO summit in Turkey, was shuttled secretly into a catering container because there was a threat, according to some intelligence, although there are now questions about whether how serious it was on his life, but leaving Air Force One as basically a decoy with reporters and a lot of White House staff on board. I mean, as someone who traveled with George W. Bush to Iraq and some of those secret trips and went to Afghanistan with then Vice President Cheney, the idea of not being even told off the record something, it's just indefensible to me. And I Juliet Kayyem, former Homeland Security official and often on our show, she said that she brought up the notion of acceptable losses. This was basically saying that reporters and White House staff were acceptable losses. I don't know. I understand that the Secret Service has to make decisions in the moment, but there were other ways that could have played out that would have both protected the president and protected reporters and staff. But am I overreacting here?
3: Best I can say is maybe.
1: Okay.
3: I listened to an interview with Maggie Haberman, and she was very careful of the New York Times. She was very careful about what we know and what we don't know. There's so much distrust for honest and good reasons of Trump and the Trump administration and the way they claim emergency stuff when there isn't, the way they exaggerate things, the way they accuse reporters of treason. At the same time, the Secret Service does what the Secret Service thinks it has to do according to protocol. So I have the position of I'm not going to defend Donald Trump on anything where the defense is, how dare you insinuate this man has that kind of character? Stipulated, he has a bad character. That doesn't mean that everything that he's done is wrong because of his or is evilly motivated. And so I don't know. I'm open to the idea that this was really bad. Their optics can be really bad on it. But there's a lot of stuff I haven't figured out yet.
1: Yeah, and I, in my mind, I wasn't even necessarily blaming President Trump. I mean, I see what you mean, but it was more of a process question that
3: it's
1: shouldn't
3: weird.
1: Happen.
3: Yeah.
1: Yeah.
5: Yeah, it's weird. Look, Secret Service is very good at what they do, and they need to keep the president safe, and they should keep the president safe. I have no issues with the underlying story, right? That they had a credible threat, they snuck the president off the plane, even the weirdness of hiding him in a catering truck and all of that, if that's what the Secret Service felt it needed to do to keep the president safe, I will accept that. It's all the other stuff that I don't, because I think Juliette's absolutely right, this whole notion of acceptable loss. When President Clinton used subterfuge going in and out of Pakistan, the press knew, and they actually watched it unfold, right? They were there to witness him getting off of the real plane. When President Bush used subterfuge, as you know, David,
1: yeah.
5: To go to Iraq.
1: They were careful. They were super careful to keep him safe. I mean,
5: right?
1: Yeah.
5: But they told a small group of reporters who traveled with the president. And I'm willing to stipulate that maybe this was the kind of threat that required a different kind of secrecy. Okay.
3: In part because they only found about it very early. They didn't have a lot of heads up on it, right?
5: But compared this to those, the fact that they lied about it for a full month afterwards, once the president was clear of any sort of danger, there was no reason to continue the lie.
3: I agree with that.
5: I think it's a really crappy thing to do to reporters. There's the notion of acceptable loss in the military, but you sign up to put yourself in harm's way in the military. These reporters didn't. That bothers me. But also the continued lying bothers me. So I'm not going to criticize the Secret Service in the way that they kept the president safe. I will continue to be bothered by putting Americans in danger and lying about it.
1: All right, Mo and Jonah and I are going to come back and talk about how politics is seeping into sports. This time it's the WNBA and why players wish that was not happening. 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
1: We're back with Left, Right, and Center. I'm David Green, here with Moa Lathy on the left. On the right this week, we have Jonah Goldberg, who is co-founder and editor-in-chief at The Dispatch. The political and sports worlds are colliding again, and this time it is really impacting the WNBA, a league that has seen such incredible growth and momentum in recent years. Just such great storylines, a growing fan base, great basketball. But for weeks, this narrative has been building up around race and gender. Some of it centers on star player Caitlin Clark. She is white, and there's some who say that black players in the NBA have been fouling her too much without getting punished. Part of the narrative is focused on Caitlin Clark's teammate with the Indiana Fever, Sophie Cunningham, who, when asked by reporters, said that she was not in support of trans athletes competing in women's sports. And that has begun a whole conversation and caused a lot of protests. But also conservative activists have rallied around her. And Cunningham has been sort of suggesting that this isn't exactly the kind of attention that she wants.
19: There's just so much distraction. I think the WNBA media, all we ever do is cover everything except basketball. And it's like, what are we doing? There's so much. Like, you can talk about other things. I think those are great stories. I think it shows fans, who people are outside of the court. But I also think we got to keep the main thing the main thing.
1: So much to talk about here, including like when players do bring something like that up, you know, should they not do that if they don't want the conversation to become political? But also, should athletes be able to just speak freely on issues in our country and cultural issues? I guess, Joan, I want to ask you, like, a lot of the attention around this has been coming from the right. You even saw Florida's Republican Attorney General threaten to file assault charges on players after there was coverage of a flagrant foul against Sophie Cunningham and a player was ejected from the game. I think that'd be hard because we should say there are no WNBA teams in the state of Florida. But conservatives seem to be struggling with like the messaging here and also like talking about whether they want to be talking about women's basketball as much as they are being forced to, which is another interesting side. But what should we make of this conversation?
3: Yeah, so I'm willing to stipulate that there's a lot of stupid things being said by a lot of right-wingers on Twitter.
1: Good stipulation.
3: That said, I think Cunningham is a very good point. I have friends who actually are really into WNBA and they follow the press coverage of it. They have the same complaint, is that you have a lot of people in the media covering the WNBA asking about trans and all sorts of other culture war issues, and not about, like, what was your strategy in the second half. So then you force a lot of players and others to talk about the politics of it, and then it's like pouring honey on marshmallows and leaving it in the woods. You're going to attract bears. You're going to attract right-wingers who take up this stuff. And then you add in, I do think the fouls are wildly excessive. I don't follow it that closely, but there is a real animosity in the league. I think it comes through. And people are picking up on it. And I have real respect for Cunningham and Clark because for not letting themselves become sort of dashboard saints of dumb right-wing talk radio talking points. But that doesn't mean that all the talking points from the right aren't correct. And it doesn't mean that I think the left liked the WNBA as a subject, as a culture war thing. And now they're shocked and freaking out because the right is engaging because WNBA is now popular.
1: Mo, and that actually, that's what I wanted to ask you about. Like, the WNBA has been so great as a space for diversity. I mean, diversity is celebrated. It's part of the ethos of the league. Does that also extend to someone like Sophie Cunningham, who has a view about trans athletes that a lot of other players in the league and coaches and fans don't like?
5: One, the WNBA's grown up. It's become a major sports league. It wasn't not that long ago, but by bringing in such tremendous stars like Cunningham, like Clark, and like, you know, many others.
1: And great basketball, like great
5: and
1: basketball.
5: And having great basketball.
1: Yeah.
5: It is something that people are now watching the way they hadn't before. And so you're going to start to see it get some of the same kind of attention that other major sports leagues have gotten. The NFL, the NBA, where they've had star players who've got pulled into some controversies, where they've had players use their new platform to talk about social issues because that platform now exists in a way that it didn't before. So a lot of this is to be expected. And I'm not sure the conversation about whether or not sports and politics should be intertwined, like, should it or should it not? I don't know. It is. And it always has been. The most iconic sports images of all times were the two black track athletes at the 1968 Olympics in Mexico City taking the gold and silver medal stands and raising their fists. That was a social, cultural, political moment as much as it was an athletic one. And we're never going to be able to decouple that. Number two, players have a right to speak. They've got a right to say what they want. And whether or not we like it, that's up to the fans to decide. If that means taking to Twitter and calling them out, that's going to happen. If it means boycotting a team, that could happen. I don't know, right? People will decide how much they care. I don't think the social conversation is what brings people to the games. They just want to watch the basketball.
1: But there is a snowballing thing that happens that I'm curious about. I know I'm stating the obvious, but it's like how this stuff gets whipped up. And I am not the biggest fan of Jesse Waters on Fox News,
5: yeah.
1: But like when he went on his show and basically acknowledged that he was being forced and pressured to get angry about this. I mean, who knows, by his producers, by whomever. I love that he was honest. This is what he said.
20: We get paid to have an opinion about everything. And this is something I don't care about. Okay? It doesn't matter. Sounds there like will not be a man in the WNBA. We don't even cover the NBA.
1: I mean, I hate the fact that he's basically suggesting that he doesn't care about the WNBA because there are no men in the WNBA. That sucks.
3: Well, no.
1: Putting that aside, I mean, did you know? Is that unfair?
3: Well, my understanding of this is that the official position or unofficial position of the WNBA is that they should allow trans players, and i.e. biological men in it. And so you have some...
1: Enes Kanter-Freedom, the former NBA stars, has made all this, I think, obnoxious. Like, you know, I'm going to apply to be in the WNBA. But yes.
3: And so it's a dumb controversy, started off, from my point of view, by a misguided position. I don't think biological men should be playing in the WNBA. Put that aside, I think where I disagree with Mo about this, it's... I agree that you're never going to get politics completely out of a lot of things. But we understand that we're supposed to try and cabin off politics as best we can. So, like, during the height of the civil rights movement, and you have all this protest, it is not shocking that some dudes held up Black Power salutes. I get that. But one of the reasons why the sort of the woke George Floyd period went so nuts was no one could stay in their lane. You know, there's this famous line from Michael Jordan when he was asked to endorse a Democrat or give money to Democrats. And he said, well, you know, Republicans buy sneakers, too. And I just generally think that all things being equal, this is bad for the league. It's bad for the players. It's bad for the country. One of the things I think is making people crazy in the Trump era, and I think there's blame to go around, is the injection of politics into everything. And so rather than say, well, that's life and lean into it, I would rather say, let's pick our battles a little bit better. I think it's bizarre. I don't know what the name of the commissioner of the WNBA is. Given all of the controversies going on with the WNBA, given all of this attempt to politicize even more the WNBA and these fouls and all of this bait for people to make politics out of it, where is the leadership in the WNBA to sort of say, hey, look, let's focus on the game, you know, let's tamp this down, reject some of this stuff. And I think it's a real problem.
5: Look, so much of this depends on where you are on the issue, right?
3: For sure.
5: The very people who are holding up Riley Gaines, you know, that former, you know, University of Kentucky swimmer who has become a huge vocal opponent of trans athletes competing in women's sports, the same people who are holding her up as a brave voice fighting for equality are the same people who told LeBron James a few years ago, shut up and dribble. Mm-hmm. We don't care. We don't want to hear your voice in this. And so, like every other aspect of our lives, where we stand on the issue is going to color how we look at this stuff. Jonah and I were both Fox News contributors in the same era and both left around the same time for, I think, a lot of the same reasons.
3: For similar reasons.
5: And I think the Jesse Waterfication of the network had a lot to do with it. This is probably the closest I've ever come to agreeing with him in the sense that the controversy becoming the controversy is a little misguided. There's always going to be this kind of controversy, because there are always going to be people with a platform who use the platform to say what they think is right. And I don't begrudge them that. I really don't. We, as fans, may roll our eyes and say, I came here because I wanted to watch a damn good game. But if it forces a conversation we need to have, then that's not the worst thing. I still applaud Colin Kaepernick for forcing a conversation that we weren't necessarily having. And he suffered as a result of it. But I think we are better for having that conversation, even though I just wanted to watch the game.
1: And I do want to say the WNBA commissioner, her name is Kathy Engelbert. Jonah, I did not know her name either. I'm going to say that. But she has been in the news dealing with a lot of these questions when it comes to eligibility and trans athletes and talking about working through some of these questions with the union. So she has been involved, but maybe not as not as vocally as you're saying she should be.
3: Right, but I can name, I'm not a huge football guy, I can name Pete Rozelle. I mean, I can name people going back 20 years who were commissioners of the NBA or the NFL, or at least I recognize their names, because they were out front fighting for the integrity as they saw it of their league and the game. And I think the WNBA has not handled this moment really well. I think they were blindsided by their success, largely driven by this player who's getting the crap beaten out of her because of her success. They could have better leadership than they've had. That's all.
1: And maybe it's an opportunity. I mean, as Mo said, I mean, this is what happens when you grow and you become like a mega sports league, to really watch how they handle it.
5: Yeah, and look, even the better known ones, though, have a problem, right?
1: Yeah.
5: It's not like the NFL.
1: Yeah, for sure.
5: Right?
1: I don't think the NBA, the NFL, Major League Baseball have handled moments like this at all.
3: Yes. No, man, those things run like Swiss watches. I don't know what you're talking about.
5: If only they could all be like FIFA.
1: Yeah. okay. If you have questions about anything you've heard today, hashtag don't be weird in our primaries, or the WNBA or the war in Iran, send us your questions. We might play them on the show and talk about them. Record a voice memo, keep it to around 30 seconds or so, and just shoot it to us at lrc@kcrw.org. One more time, lrc@kcrw.org. We would love to hear from you. And it is time for our Left, Right, and Center rants and raves. Jonah, I think you gave us a preview a little while ago, and we've been waiting with bated breath.
3: Well, I didn't come into it planning on it, but since Mo went into it. And let me also just say in advance, before everyone sends in their questions and comments about today's episode, I get it. You want Sarah back. That's fine.
1: You're not going to claim that you cleaned up her mess, as you promised?
3: No, no. Okay. I am very used to Sarah being more popular than I am. So
1: aren't we all?
3: Mo's absolutely right. I don't want to make it sound like I was profoundly disagreeing with him, that polls say that Americans, particularly young people, are very upset with quote-unquote capitalism. But there is a finding going back a couple decades now among pollsters that what people tend to mean by capitalism is the economic status quo. And it's very frustrating to somebody like me, you know, what has two thumbs and loves capitalism? This guy. But what people mean by capitalism isn't capitalism. And I'll just give you one example. I could do the whole chapter and verse for a while on this because I've been writing about it for 25 years. Echelon polling just came out with one of these polls. Everyone cited it. Democrats under 50 like socialism and don't like capitalism. They then asked the same people, what do they think about a free market economy? And zoom. Its net favorability goes up like 50 points. You know, I'm not making up the numbers, but directionally, that's the point. It was like net favorability was like 22% above the surface of the water. The point being is, like, I think free market economy and capitalism are synonyms, not antonyms. But for a lot of people, they have this thermostatic reaction, which says what I'm seeing right now, and I don't blame them. Like, all the corruption of the Trump administration, the crony capitalism, the state capitalism, the taking shares of like over 30 companies at this point, I think that's all gross. But it ain't capitalism as I understand it. It ain't a free market economy as I understand it. And so people use the word capitalism to mean the system that is poorly serving me right now. And then the socialists want to pretend that everybody actually means socialism when they say they like socialism. And the right-wingers who want to say, dear God, the country's being taken over by the red menace. Look at this. All these young people like socialism. They take this finding seriously as if it reflects a profound philosophical commitment. Most Americans aren't socialists, including most Democrats. Not in a meaningful sense. But the press loves this story. Every few years it becomes a thing. And I just think it's wildly misunderstood and misreported. That's my rant.
1: Well put. These names do get thrown around, and I feel like most people talking about them don't have a fundamental clear understanding of what exactly we're talking about. So it's good to keep in mind. Mo?
5: So mine is a very different flavor of a rant, though it may be sort of capitalism gone awry. I don't know about you guys, but like if my wife and I are going to a fancy steakhouse for dinner, we tend to get dressed up, right? Well, there's a restaurant in South Florida that is actually getting rid of the need for that conversation about how dressed up they should get. Because on the first Monday of every month, they are now offering a naked dining experience where the entire restaurant can come in and eat naked.
1: Are you raving about this?
5: No, this is very much a rant, my friend.
3: They should they should have to serve scalding hot soup.
5: Because I cannot think of anything less hygienic, anything less safe for the point Jonah just made. And also, I don't think anyone's going to have an appetite if I walk in naked, right? Like, no one wants to see other people in their birthday suits. Now, on the hygiene issue, they do put seat covers down.
1: Oh, God, I don't even want to think about this.
5: So, you know, I guess thank the heavens for small favors.
1: Do they, when they turn tables, do they clean the seat covers when, like, the next group comes in?
5: I don't have that level of granularity, David, okay. And I'm not sure I want to take the fact-finding mission.
1: No, this is too granular already, believe me.
5: The owner says, quote, "You'd think with a concept as risque as this, the main attraction is nakedness. But for us, it's the food.
1: Mm-hmm.
5: We want people to feel fancy and have themselves an upscale meal." The mayor of Hollywood, Florida, where the restaurant is located, said that while he wouldn't necessarily go, he's a big fan of the restaurant on other days, and says, you know, if there's a market and the shades are drawn, hey, different strokes for different folks. Such an unfortunate quote by the mayor. Such an unfortunate concept. I have nothing but rant for this.
1: That sounds terrible.
5: I mean, your wife's a restaurateur.
1: Do
5: you think this is going to catch fire and take off across the country?
1: Thanks to capitalism, you can choose not to go there, Mo. So there you go. That ties all together. I'm going to tie in. My rant is actually tied to restaurants. So we have like a lovely chain of great segues here. Segue, yeah. Do you guys know what Alpha Gal is?
5: Mm-hmm.
1: I literally had no idea. I just did another interview recently about...
3: It's kind of terrifying.
1: Alpha. It's terrifying. Like, we thought Lyme disease was bad. You got ticks, and ticks could give you Lyme disease. Some types of ticks, the Lone Star tick, can... If you have a tick, Lone Star tick, on you, you can get Alpha Gal, which gives you this meat allergy. You can't eat meat anymore. And if you do eat meat, I mean, the consequences can be catastrophic. I mean, you could even die. This is serious stuff. This is affecting more and more people. That's terrible. The idea that you can catch something from a tick that can make you not able to consume meat forever. If you're hiking anywhere in the South or Mid-Atlantic or wherever these things are now spreading, just do some tick checks, because that sounds really nasty. And that is my rant, and hopefully news you can use. That's it. That is all the time we have. Jonah, thank you for joining us. It's great to have you always. Please come back. Mo, thank you as always as well. The show is put together by an amazing team every single week. Left, Right, and Center is produced by Leo Duran. Our executive producer is Arnie Seipel. The show is recorded and mixed by Nick Lamponi. Todd M. Simon composed our theme music. 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
4: Live from NPR News in Washington, I'm Linda Kenyon. Hurricane Lala has been downgraded to a tropical storm after skirting Hawaii's Big Island without making landfall. The eye of the storm passed just south of the island, avoiding what could have been an historic direct hit. Hawaii Public Radio's Brian Dorman reports.
6: Blocked roads, fallen trees, and downed power lines. That's part of what many people in Hawaii are dealing with this weekend. A powerful storm system pushed very close to Hawaii.

0: winds sweeping across much of the island. Tens of thousands of customers were without electricity as crews worked to restore power once winds slowed down. The National Hurricane Center reports more than a foot of rain fell across Windward, Maui, and the Big Island on Saturday, and the storm continues to move west to the island of Oahu on Sunday. For NPR News, I'm Bill Dorman in Honolulu.
1: The Big Island is Hawaii's largest and has a population of more than 200,000. Rescuers are searching for survivors after a major earthquake hit eastern Indonesia. Christina Kukuya reports dozens of people have been confirmed dead, thousands displaced.
2: In a race against time, rescue crews are digging through the rubble of collapsed buildings and landslides on the Indonesian island of Flores in the hope of finding more survivors. Communication disruptions and power outages continue to hamper search efforts, and the full extent of the disaster is not yet known. Indonesia's National Search and Rescue Agency says more than 900 homes were destroyed and hundreds more damaged by the magnitude 7.7 earthquake that hit early on Saturday morning and the aftershocks that followed. The agency says some 5,000 people are being housed in temporary shelters. For NPR News, I'm Christina Kukala in Melbourne, Australia.
1: Residents fled in panic as tsunami warnings were issued and then later lifted. Moroccan security officials have arrested more than 100 people who were trying to enter Spain's North African enclave of Ceuta. Michael Koloki reports.
3: Moroccan police reportedly used tear gas Saturday to disperse groups of migrants gathered near the border with Ceuta, one of two autonomous Spanish cities in the north of the country. Earlier, Moroccan officials announced they had been monitoring online calls for a mass crossing into the Spanish territory, warning that those who participated could face prosecution. Spain recently announced it had beefed up security in Ceuta. Military personnel guarded the city's supermarkets while police patrolled the main streets. Officials say at least 72,000 migrants entered the city last month. Most have since voluntarily returned to Morocco. For NPR News, I'm Michael Koloki.
1: More than 90 people were killed last month as migrants attempted to cross into the Spanish territory. You're listening to NPR. Canadian and American trade negotiators have ramped up talks ahead of this week's tariff deadline set by the White House. As Dan Karpinchuk reports, positions appear to be hardening on key issues.
4: Ottawa's Minister of Canada-U.S. Trade, Dominic LeBlanc, and his chief negotiator remained in Washington over the weekend, signaling the intensity of the talks over the next few days. Sticking points remain: the ban by most provinces on American liquor products, Canada's dairy quota system, and Canadian counter-tariffs on U.S. autos. For its part, Canada wants to head off the additional 50% tariffs President Trump has threatened, which are to kick in on Wednesday. It also wants tariffs lowered or eliminated on steel and aluminum, autos, and forestry products. If the talks fail and tariffs are imposed, Canada says it will retaliate. U.S. Trade Representative Jameson Greer says Washington will not tolerate any retaliatory measures. For NPR News, I'm Dan Karpinchuk in Toronto.
1: Dr. Anthony Fauci says he will not appear voluntarily before a second Senate committee after Republicans on the Homeland Security Committee voted along party lines to hold him in contempt of Congress. In a letter to Republican Senator Ron Johnson of Wisconsin, Fauci's attorney said any effort to compel him to appear again would, quote, impermissibly harass or degrade Dr. Fauci for political reasons. During the July hearing on his handling of the COVID-19 pandemic, Fauci invoked the Fifth Amendment against self-incrimination 100 times, prompting the contempt vote and setting up a referral to the Department of Justice. I'm Linda Kenyon, NPR News in Washington.
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6: 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I'm Jen Largis. Gas or charcoal? It's the backyard debate that's launched a million arguments. Charcoal diehards swear nothing beats the flavor, Gas fans,

0: say convenience wins every time. So who's right? James Beard, award-winning chef and food writer Kenji Lopez-Ault, settles it once and for all. So Kenji, which is better, a gas or a charcoal grill?
1: I was a charcoal fanatic for a long time until I got a gas grill myself and then realized how much easier it is. You know, so I would say charcoal is better, but it's more of a commitment. You know, gas is nice because you just switch it on and then you're ready to cook, you know. You can get higher heat, you can get better flavor out of charcoal, but as someone with two little kids, the convenience of gas is really nice to have also.
0: That's the ticket. It's the kids that are hungry right now. I've got two of those myself and dinner needs to come fast. Is there any specific reason to choose one over the other than convenience?
1: Yeah, well, I think you got to think about when you're going to be using it and what kind of lifestyle you have. So if you've got like the deck and you have the space for a gas grill and it's going to make your weeknight dinners easier, then I think go for the gas grill. But if you're just going to be using it on the weekends or like hosting parties, I think charcoal's a better choice because you're going to get better flavor out of it. All that said, I think charcoal grills in general are much cheaper. A gas grill, you can get really cheap ones, but the cheap ones are not going to work very well. They're not going to distribute heat very evenly. You're going to end up with hot and cold spots. Some of them won't deliver enough heat, you know? So like, it's very common that inexpensive gas grills, like you just don't get a very high BTU output. So it makes it really hard to sear things and get like a nice brown crust on things. A lot of the more inexpensive grills are made from materials that aren't really made to withstand more than like a season or two outside, you know? So unless you're very careful about how you store it, it's going to rust and those metal parts are going to just kind of corrode away. Good gas grill is going to be expensive and you're going to want like a stainless steel one from a reputable brand because it should last you a long time.
0: And when you're thinking about what you're going to put on the grill, is one more versatile than the other?
1: I'd say a gas grill is more versatile in the sense that you'll end up cooking more meals from it, I think, because it's so convenient to turn on and off. You know, when I'm cooking with charcoal, I'm like the kind of person that doesn't want to waste any of that heat. You know, it's like I spend time lighting up coals. I spend like half an hour waiting for it to get hot. And so I'm going to plan my meal around like grilling something really hot and fast at the start when they're at their hottest. For me, like lighting the coals is a commitment. The gas grill, I can turn it on, like cook some chicken, cook whatever, and then turn it off, you know, and it's just like cooking indoors. So you're going to use the gas more.
0: If someone is charcoal curious, what do they need to know about sort of the learning curve?
1: The first thing is like learning how to set up a fire properly. So with the vast majority of things you're going to cook on a charcoal grill, you want to set up like a fire that has zones, either putting all of your coals on one side and leaving the other side empty, or 2/3 of your coal on one side and 1/3 of your coals on the other side, so that you have hot and cool zones so that if something's cooking too quickly, you can slide it over. If something like it looks like it's burning or it's dripping too much fat, you can just kind of slide it around to the cooler part. So generally when I'm cooking on charcoal, I plan on only using half the surface of whatever grill I'm cooking on. The other part is simply lighting it. I spent many years using lighter fluid before I just bought a chimney, which is essentially a heavy gauge aluminum tube with a cage sort of towards the bottom, and you just pour the charcoal in the top. It gets stopped by the cage, and then you put a piece of paper underneath, and the heat rises from the coals, and that pulls air up through the bottom, and that just kind of lights from the bottom up, and you're good to go.
0: Perfect. So heating zones, how to light it, anything else we need to know?
1: Gas grills, they put out a very consistent heat, which means that if you leave the lid open, a lot of that heat dissipates. With a gas grill, if you want to get the hottest cooking temperature possible, like you want to put your food on there and then close the lid to trap the heat. Whereas with a charcoal grill, it's almost the opposite. So with a charcoal grill, the more oxygen the coals are getting, the hotter they're going to burn. If you close the lid on a charcoal grill and you close the vents, there's no air circulation there at all. And so your coals are going to start to die out. So if I'm searing a steak on gas, I'll keep the lid closed as much as possible. Whereas if I'm doing it on charcoal, I'll actually keep it open as much as possible.
0: Is there a big difference between lump and briquette charcoal?
1: They're both made from the same basic materials. They both should be pure carbon, but briquettes are compressed a lot more than lump charcoal is. And so what that means effectively is that for the same volume, you're going to get a longer, more steady burn with the briquettes because they're consistent. They're very dense. And so they burn pretty slowly. However, because lump charcoal, it's more porous, it's not as dense, it actually burns a lot hotter, but they tend to burn out a little faster. If I had to choose only one fuel source, I would choose briquettes just because I find them to be more predictable and more versatile.
0: And what are your thoughts on the new outdoor grills, like the pizza ovens, the electric smokers, things like that?
1: I think they're great. I love my pizza oven. And I actually prefer the ones that run on gas. I just turn it on. I know the pizza oven's going to be up to like 900 degrees in about 20 minutes. It just makes it so much more convenient. There are certain, you know, things that require a lot of, like really high heat that you just can't do indoors. So pizza ovens, you know, getting like a really good outdoor walk range, like for me, changed the way I cook a lot. I love all that stuff.
0: What I'm gathering, Kenji, is that you're team gas, which is somewhat unexpected.
1: A little, yeah. On a day when I really want to spend the time outside and hang out grilling, that's when I'll do coal. Yeah, on weekdays, it's probably gas.
0: Well, Kenji, thank you so much for being with us. We appreciate this perspective and this information.
1: Yeah. And if you want to send a team over and help me plan and build an outdoor kitchen, I'm always game for that.
0: So. Only if you make us dinner. We'll trade you some really amazing cooking for some sawdust.
1: Deal. Thanks for having me.
0: That was Kenji Lopez Alt. For more grilling tips and tricks, you can watch him on YouTube. Right now, we're answering your home improvement and DIY questions. You can call us at 877-864-7460. That's 877-864-7460. Or you can leave us a voicemail anytime. 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
2: Hi, I'm Val. I'm from Atlanta.
0: And Val, what's your question today?
2: Yeah, I've started taking care of my parents' older home. It's approximately mid-70s construction. And we're starting to get towards doing some of the bigger projects around the house, like replacing a roof, doing siding. I'm wondering what I should be looking out for next with a house that's getting about 50 years old. So should I be looking out for electrical, other outdoor things? What should I look out for?
0: Great question. We've got Zach Detmore, a general contractor for the show, on the line with us here to help. Zach, this is a tough one. Those are big projects that he's mentioning and trying to figure out how to prioritize those when probably a lot of them need attention.
3: Yeah, probably. Is this a maintenance-related thing or a cosmetic? What?
0: This is for funsies.
3: This is just fill the time.
2: Well, I do have some concerns about some of the build qualities of the house. Like when we were replacing the carpet in one of the rooms, we found a bunch of the old carpet blades under the carpet. So I have some concerns about the build quality of the home. I'd say overall, it's mostly like maintenance things I would just like to stay on top of. And of course, you know, aesthetics would also be nice. We did replace the siding. That is one big thing we've done.
3: Nice. So your house is at the age where large sort of like full gut ripping of pipes out of the wall shouldn't really be necessary for quite some time. So you're good there. You know, in general, the electric is probably in decent enough shape. You may want to do things like upgrade the service because, you know, the amount of power we draw nowadays is often higher than whatever the electrical panel was when you put the house in. People are putting car chargers in, they're putting heat pumps in. The circuitry through the house could be a little stretched. So that's one thing, but that you can sort of tackle those things as issues or additional power is required.
0: The roof is a tricky one because a lot of times if you call a roofer to come check out your roof, they say you need a roof.
3: That's true.
2: Yeah, I've heard multiple different things. I've heard some that have suggested a repair and some that have suggested a full replacement. So yeah. I'm not really sure where to go through from there.
3: Sure.
0: How do you navigate that situation when you yourself do not know what is required, but the professional you're calling to assess it is obviously interested in having the work?
3: Yeah, that's a great question. Yeah.
0: See how nice I said that?
3: I think that's good. Well, in general, you probably have an asphalt shingle roof, correct?
2: Yes, it's 3-tab.
3: All right. So symptoms to look for are going to be when you start seeing more asphalt and less granules.
0: Granules.
3: Did I say it right?
0: Yeah.
3: All right, Val, stick with me. I've had 16 beers so far during this recording.
0: Five coffees later.
3: The coffees aren't working, Val. So the granules are going to get sort of shed and washed away into your gutters. And eventually you'll start seeing sort of exposed asphalt. You're going to see it really obviously, probably about 6 years after the roof should have been replaced. So in general, there is, you know, you might be just fine if you don't see that happening. The other thing to look for is nails popping out. So if you look at the roof and it looks flat and smooth, you're probably okay. If you see bumps and what looks like nail popping, then it's probably time to replace it. You can have different situations. Like if there's an attic and there's no visibility to the underside of the roof, you won't be able to see the leaks. But if you have an exposed attic that you can kind of pop your head up into quarterly and make sure there's no leaks, then you can let that thing get pretty bad quarterly. Before it starts, like, you know, that. Leaking on you. You know what I mean?
0: It'll start popping into my attic quarterly.
3: Yeah. I wouldn't stress out too much about the roof because it is, you know, there's so many roofers who are willing to fix them that, you know.
2: Yeah.
0: It sounds like Val is trying to be a good steward of the home. And I think that there's a lot of people who just wait for something to break in order to address any major issues, and they get caught off guard and it's very stressful because it usually needs to get fixed very quickly. It sounds like you're assessing your home in a way that you would see things pop up if something starts to go wrong and be ready to be on the offense instead of defense.
3: That's fair.
2: Okay. Yeah.
3: And I would say any sort of homeowner checklist that is available either on thisoldhouse.com or online. If you just sort of run through that on your house, that'll give you like a to-do list of what fails on most houses. And then you can just sort of run through yours. And then any questions you have, bring a professional in, get their take. And if you feel like this person is trustworthy and they're not just trying to sell you a roof, take their advice, get it taken care of. But yeah, I mean, I think just by the nature of you putting this call in, you're doing the right thing. You got this, Val. You don't need us.
2: Thank you. Thank you.
3: All right. Well, take care, Val. Thank you so much for calling.
2: Thank you for having me.
0: Coming up, we answer more of your home improvement and DIY questions. You can call us at 877-864-7460. 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
12: Hi, I'm Tom Antoine, and I'm calling from Port Washington, Wisconsin.
0: Hey, Tom, what's your question today?
12: I have a patio outside of the back door of our house that's currently crushed red granite, and I'm looking for advice on installing a brick patio.
0: All right, we've got Zach Detmore, general contractor for the show, and the show's mason, Mark McCullough, here to help. Guys, we want to upgrade to a brick patio. What do you think?
3: Well, what do you got, Mark? I was just going to say, get out your jumping jack and then start laying bricks on top of that. But I have a feeling you're going to say that's incorrect.
0: No, okay, moving on, I'm to Mark McCullough you. Then.
5: Yes, that's right. You haven't seen my portfolio. So Zach, you're not wrong. You're not wrong. Of course, the question is going to be, how deep is that gravel? And I'm going to steal something from our friend Morrow and call it PPP, but prep paver and not prep paint. And I think I put an extra prep in there, but that's how I roll.
0: The four P's of paver.
3: The P's of pavers.
5: Yes. So for me, 8 inches of gravel, and this can be a misconception because it really is different all over the country. But if you go 8 inches of gravel, you're providing enough drainage. You're providing the drainage we need. On top of that, we use fabric paper because on top of that, we're going to use a stone dust or a sand. And if we don't have that paper, the material, whether it's sand or stone dust, is going to be washed into that gravel, and you're going to have dips and valleys all over the patio. So you want to make sure you have those components in place, leaving enough room for the brick paver, which should be minimum, I think, is 2 2¼ or 2 3/4 in between those two measurements for a true paver. So you'll have to do the math from the 8 inches of gravel. Fabric paper is nothing. And then an inch of stone dust or sand. Some people want to say it's 2 inches. We never use 2 inches because it actually gives you too much play. And when you compact that stone dust or that sand, the sand is going to be a concrete sand. So it's going to be a heavier sand with bigger aggregate in it. But when you get the, your hand tamper or some type of tamping device on that material, it really compacts nicely. And then again, leave the space for the brick and you should be good to go. I know out in Milwaukee, and I could be wrong about this, but there's a lot of clay out there which would make for hard digging. Am I correct?
12: Yes, that's correct, yeah.
5: Yeah, so that's why I think Zach and I are both pretty happy with the fact that you already have the gravel in there because the dig out is a ton of work in that area, but completely viable and possible to do.
0: What's he need to keep in mind about slope if this is near the house?
5: So great question, Jen. Very important. And I'll state the obvious by saying slope away from the house. You never want to slope into the house. A typical pitch is 1/4 inch per foot. And that is usually very unnoticeable, certainly on your feet, but also to the eye.
12: A few years ago, I trenched all of my rain gutters to the far corner of my yard. And I do get water pooling in this patio area because it's my house, then the patio, then a flower bed in my driveway. I put a Y connection underground and thought someday I could put a drain on this patio. Is that still possible if I do a brick patio with the gravel base?
5: Yes, drains are always good. Sometimes people, will live with the pitch other than a drain if they have that ability. Use gravity as much as possible. So if you have a steep hill or thereabouts or just a downgrade, that's where you want to pitch everything to. But if you have a drain in its central, that just makes things a little more complicated because now you have to take 4 corners of that patio and pitch it into the drain wherever you might place it. But I would definitely do some due diligence on the the whereabouts that pitch would go.
3: Man, you're really thinking ahead with this digging, and you're getting water away already. You're on the ball.
0: I was going to say, he's already trenching things.
3: What a guy.
5: He's got
3: just a random Y hanging out. He doesn't need us. He just wanted to chat. He just wanted a little chit-chat.
5: We have questions for you.
3: Yeah. What are these Ys made out of?
5: Exactly.
3: Why is my hair receding?
5: Oh, hey, let's not bring up
0: wrong Y.
3: That kind of Y?
0: Not that kind of Y.
5: We're not talking about chromosomes. I'm out.
3: All right.
0: Yeah. Oh, Thomas, it's a Y chromosome.
5: I'm trying to use my headphones to cover my bald spot now. Just that strap.
0: All right, Thomas, we wish you luck with it.
6: Take care, Thomas. You got this.
12: Okay, thank you. Thank you for having me on.
5: Thank you.
0: Call us now to have your home improvement or DIY question answered. 877-864-7460. 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Or leave us a voicemail anytime. Hello, you're on This Old House Radio Hour.
13: Good morning. This is Paul from St. Paul.
0: Hi, Paul from St. Paul. How are you doing today?
13: Well, sun's out, birds are singing.
0: Perfect. And what's your question for us?
13: Well, I'm strategizing a full bathroom remodel. In other words, a complete tear out, not just a refresh. And I'm looking to mitigate my costs without insulting the contractor or getting a divorce.
0: I like your priorities.
13: Well, I live in a first-generation baby boomer house built in 1963. So brick, stucco, textured plastered walls, oak floors and cabinets, and the customary long, skinny bathroom covered in 4-inch tiles with a 7-foot-long vanity and a sink at the far end.
0: Oh, wow. Well, we've got Zach Detmore, a general contractor for the show, here with us. Zach, can you picture it? Paul from St. Paul, his bathroom?
3: I can, Paul. This is Zach from St. Zach.
13: Hey, Zach.
3: I think you're doing a beautiful job of painting a picture of this place. I feel like I'm there right now, right, Jen?
0: I do.
3: I'm just getting pulled in by, are you like a spoken word poet or something?
13: No, but I used to be an old social studies teacher, so I'm used to telling stories.
3: Oh, all right.
0: Good. He's got some practice.
3: I'm locked in. Was there even a question here?
13: Oh, no. I'm going all the way down the rabbit hole. So I'm looking to do the walls around the tub and shower with acrylic panels and replace the one sink vanity with a two sink vanity. So I have two big questions. One is, what's the best backing board for the acrylic wall panels? And two, am I going to have to vent that second sink separately?
3: Good questions. So the great thing about acrylic is it's monolithic, right? As long as you are sealing the corners and the bottom where it meets the shower pan properly, you shouldn't have any problems. Therefore, the substrate is a lot less important than if you were tiling it. I don't think it's something you really need to stress about. Use a product maybe you've used before that you're comfortable with, like some sort of cementitious backer. I like using a foam-based product because it's just a lot lighter, a lot easier to cut, and it doesn't leave all those granulars on the floor. You know what I'm talking about, Jen, where you're just...
0: It's a mess, yeah. Now, what about his question about venting the second sink?
3: So I'm not a plumber, but I will tell you, you got to vent everything, but they can share a vent. But there is codes that dictate how far away from the vent you must be. And I can't really speak to that because whatever I say will be wrong.
13: Well, what about, they have what are called air admittance valves.
3: Sure.
13: Are you familiar with those?
3: Oh boy, am I.
0: Are you?
3: I use them all the time. Basically what an air admittance valve is, you know, the point of a vent is to let air in. So instead of going glug, glug, glug, it just smoothly runs out of the pipe. So basically, it's just a one-way valve that'll let air get sucked into the pipe. And if there was a backup, let water shoot out. They do go bad, and then you need to swap them.
0: Okay.
3: But
0: so you have to be able to access it.
3: Like in a decade.
0: Yeah.
3: So yeah, there's nothing wrong with those, but you just need to check with your municipality to see if they allow them. For example, when I started construction in New Jersey, they were not allowed, and now they are allowed. You know, I'm a big proponent of not doing your own plumbing. I rarely see a DIY plumbing job that I think, yeah, I'd want that in my house, you know?
13: Yeah.
3: I don't do plumbing in my house, full disclosure. I know how to do it. I've gotten myself out of a pinch here or there, but they do a nice tidy job, and it's one of those things that can be pretty expensive if it goes wrong, right?
13: Well, the new sink is going to be about 28 inches away, and I didn't necessarily want to have it plumbed like a kitchen sink because I didn't know if it would drain, but then if it doesn't, that can just be my wife's sink.
3: She's not shaving in the sink. What do you care?
13: Well, and see, the other big consideration is, of course, I don't want to necessarily bring a contractor in when I'm done tearing out and doing prep and have him look at me and say, oh yeah, I wouldn't have done it that way. I'm going to have to tear all that out.
3: If you brought in a general like me, doesn't matter what, how good you are, I'm going to say, well, this is all got to go, man. You know, I got a boat to pay for, right? But yeah. If you bring in a plumber and the scope of work is just the plumbing, they don't even need to know whether you're the contractor or not. Their scope of work is limited to the plumbing only. So you're just going to say, the scope of work is this drain here, da, da, da. Here's the pan. You make sure you have the vanity selected. You have the all the materials so there's no questions, because they don't want to work with someone who's, you know, who's going to say, oh, you know, you came in and you put the drains in and now the vanity's higher. I got to cut it out. I got to charge you more. So if you seem organized and you have all the answers, you'll be good to go. And they're not going to charge you a premium for working with only a diminished scope of work, because they only tackle that diminished scope work. So I think you'll be just fine with that approach.
0: Paul from St. Paul seems very buttoned up. He seems like he's got his ducks in a row. And so, Paul, do you think we saved your marriage then?
13: Well, you know what? Give me a call, or maybe I'll call back in about 4 months and let you know.
0: Paul, we'll check back.
3: If he calls back at 6 months, we didn't save his marriage.
0: At 6 months, we know we really didn't help him. We did him a disservice. Paul, we wish you luck with it.
13: Thank you. Bye.
0: You can call us now with your home improvement questions at 877-864-7460. That's 877-864-7460. We're going to head over to, let's go to line one. Hello, you're on This Old House Radio Hour.
14: Hi, Ken. This is Christy Munden in Los Angeles, California.
0: Hi, Christy. What's your question today?
14: Well, I have a lovely old duplex, 1924, in the heart of Los Angeles. And you can hear my cat, by the way. Sorry. She wants to be part of the conversation.
0: Of course.
14: And so I need to do the electrical work on the building. Mm-hmm. The panels need upgraded. And my biggest question is, do I need to do the rewiring at the same time? Is that like the smart way to do it? I believe it's all knob and tube. I have not really verified this, but whenever I've done any work on the building, I've been told it's knob and tube. And if I don't mess with it too much, it's fine. And I don't really have any issues with my electricity. I want to put in a electric car charger upgrade as well. So I need to have that voltage available. Mm-hmm. There we go. So that's my question.
0: Absolutely. Well, we've got Zach Detmore, a general contractor for the show, and Heath Eastman, the show's electrician, here to help us out. This is your favorite question.
3: Yeah.
14: Oh, I bet. Well, mine too.
3: When they say, you know, when you have a hammer, everything looks like a nail. So I'm going to go ahead and say, when you're a contractor, you may as well just fix everything at once.
15: It's just easier, right?
3: It's just easier. And yeah. You know, we've got bills to pay, you know?
14: Wait, so do I. So do
0: wrong
14: I.
0: Wrong answer. Yeah.
3: Our bill.
0: That's right, Christy.
3: So, unfortunately, I think, although it's nice to delay an eventual expenditure, especially if it's knob and tube, it makes sense to do it all at once. But obviously, that factors into what it costs and how much you're willing to invest into the house. But, what do you think, Heath?
15: Budget's always the biggest factor, right? That's going to dictate what you can and can't do.
14: Well, I mean, yes, an old house is like a boat, right? You just pour a lot of money into it and get a lot of pleasure out of it, hopefully.
0: The most true thing I've ever heard.
15: So I guess one of the first questions that I have for you, Christy, is do you own both sides of the duplex?
14: Oh, yeah. It's mine. I live on one side and rent out the other side.
15: Great. So my guess would be, if you wanted to start with the service, that would be a great starting point. You can probably just do that to begin with. If you want to check with a local electrician, make sure that's okay. You can always contact the authority having jurisdiction, which is a fancy word for probably the electrical inspector in town, to see if they would allow that. But as far as connecting the other stuff back to it, sometimes they may or may not. It depends if what they have for their own rules. But starting with the service is a perfect idea. Get everything upgraded on the outside, as well as the two new panels, one on each side, if that's what you're looking to do. And then you can expand from there as you need to and make the repairs. So you have that starting point for installing the new circuits with the new breakers. If it's an option, yeah. Like Zach said, I'd love to replace everything at once and get rid of the knob and tube. But that's time consuming
14: and
15: expensive.
14: Would I?
15: Yeah.
14: Am I going to have to open up all my, you know, plaster walls on the inside? Or is that something they can do from the outside if I end up doing the rewiring?
15: You probably have to make a couple of holes somewhere.
3: Yeah, certainly.
15: Especially on a 1924 home based on the framing. Around here, we might have some balloon framing where you could snake up the outside, but at that point, probably not. You're not ripping everything open, but you are probably going to have to make a few holes here and there to snake some wires in.
3: And that's tough if you're working around a tenant who's occupying the space. It makes it just layers complexity onto the whole project.
15: Yeah, it really does.
14: Exactly. That's it. It is the complexity of it, that kind of overwhelms me when I think about it. So
3: yeah, I would try and lay over a lapse in occupancy if possible, just so I don't have to deal with, that TV was brand new, got some dust in it. Now I got to buy, the type of thing.
0: You've never heard any of that.
3: Yeah.
15: That sounds familiar.
0: That came straight from the corner of you.
3: How many TVs I bought for no reason.
14: Well, thank God there's sort of a dime a dozen right now.
3: So. Yeah, that's true.
0: Still
14: anyway, well, good. That's super helpful. And I do need two separate panels, don't I? I mean, that's the only way that can operate.
15: It's the best way to go if you can, one on either side. It would be perfect. I mean, whether it's required or not depends if it's a single address or two addresses. I don't know if you have two electric meters or one for the property.
14: Yes.
15: Two? Yeah.
14: Yes, I do.
15: Once that's done, then you have room to grow and repair as needed. So that's a great first step. And the nice thing is I really think you can do this in stages.
14: Excellent. You make it sound so easy.
3: Well, it's very easy from here.
15: From here, it's a piece of cake, but doing the work
14: is a different
15: story.
14: But that's exactly the advice I needed, guys. I can't thank you enough.
0: Keith Eastman, stamp of approval.
15: I would say, yeah. If you always can do it at once, it's great to just rip the Band-Aid off and get it done. But I think getting the service done is the big first step. Then you can add the EV charger and make other repairs as you can.
14: Okay, sounds good.
0: Christy, thank you so much for your call.
14: I don't know if you have a minute. Do you have a minute more, Jen? No, because I want to ask about the fuse boxes. Is there a way that I would be having panels and fuse boxes? I'll ask the electrician that comes. Never mind.
15: Yeah, have them take a look, but those will probably go away as well, ideally.
14: 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Okay, excellent. All right, very good. Thank you, guys.
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0: If you have a question for us, you can leave us a voicemail on our hotline, 877-864-7460, and we can answer your question next time. Coming up, author Justin Halpern shows you his old house.
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5: 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I'm Jen Largis. Coming up, the drywall secrets that make repairs disappear. But first, we head to San Diego, California, where a bad breakup sent author Justin Halpern back to his childhood home. What felt like a step backward gave him the space to reconnect with his father, create an iconic TV series, and change the course of his life forever.
6: My name is Justin Halpern. I am a writer, and this is my old house. My house, when I was growing up, is a small ranch-style home, white, a pitched roof, and a little yard out in front in this area of San Diego called Point Loma, which is a big naval community. There was always an ocean breeze, and my father was in the Navy, and he was connected to the sea. That was something that he really loved about the house, is that it still smelled and felt like the life he had just been living. Growing up, we were constantly fighting over space. It had two bedrooms and two bathrooms. Me and my three brothers shared a bedroom or my dad's office, and then my parents had their bedroom. We'd always try to sneak into our parents' bathrooms. It was like one of those scenes from a movie where they only have like a minute to get the heist done before the cops come. The house had a lot of wood paneling in it, linoleum floors, carpet down one hallway, and then hardwood, a lot of mixed material. It made no sense. You walk into the house, you step in a living room, and the first thing you see is this poster called Indian Corns of North America. And it's just different varieties of corn. And I was like, why do you have this? For 25 years, this has hung in the most prime location in my house, in that living room. But the funniest part about the house is that my dad loves ducks. There's a sculpture of a duck, and there's a carved wooden duck. All these like duck tchotchkes. There was no deeper meaning. There was nothing behind it. He was just like, I like ducks. My earliest memory is actually being in the front yard of that house. And my dad had an Alfa Romeo Spider. And one day I said to him when I was three, can I wash your car? I think he was just like, yeah, go for it. I thought you wash a car the same way my parents would fill up my tub, which is you fill it with water. So I grabbed the hose and I started filling the Alfa Romeo Spider up with water. After about 10 minutes, he came outside and saw what was happening, looked at me, and he turned off the water and then walked up the street. And I didn't see him again for like 3 or 4 hours. My dad grew up as a sharecropper in Kentucky. And while he doesn't feel like he faced a lot of anti-Semitism, when he came out to California and he went to buy this house in 1970, on the deed, it said, you cannot sell this house to blacks or Jews. And he's Jewish. So when he was buying the house and he saw that on the deed, my dad had lost a lot of family members in the Holocaust, and he was not going to like hide his Judaism. So he was clear about it. And the guy was fine with it, and he sold it to my dad. But that was really important to him, and it was something he repeated to us. He says it often that it felt like a miracle. I lived in that house from when I was born through my first 2 years of college. It was a space I was ready to leave. I moved to Los Angeles, was dating my now wife. She lived in San Diego, and we were doing long distance, which sucked. And I gave up my apartment and we broke up. I remember being dumped, getting in the car. I remember driving to my parents' house and pulling up in that driveway and just being like, I can't believe I'm back here. And I was also really worried about what my dad was going to say, whether he was going to let me do it. And he did. The bedroom that I had when I was a kid, he had turned it into a small library. I would put my air mattress in that room, blow it up every night and sleep on it. And then he put it away in the morning. And I thought I was going to hate it, but it actually felt like a safe place where I could get my stuff together. And it made me love the house again. My parents still live in the house. I can't imagine either one of them ever leaving it. It would be really strange for that house to leave my family. It would mortally wound me. Or maybe just make me feel very mortal, because it would be this changing of eras. And I think it would make me reckon with a lot of things about my own mortality that I'm not ready to do yet. I think home means to me a place where you can walk in and feel loved. And it's because of the people in it. I think that's what I try to take from that house and put in my own. The fondness I have for that house is just for my relationships with the people inside of it. It could have been any house. There was nothing so specific about it, and yet everything is specific about it. Every single inch of that house has something attached to it, a memory or just a feeling. That's because of all of the time I spent with the people I love the most in that space.
5: That was Justin Halpern. His debut novel, Get Lost, is out now from Hachette Books. Do you ever wonder about the stuff in your house, where it actually came from? Marketplace's David Brancaccio did some digging, and what he found is stranger than you'd think. This is the secret history of your home.
7: Tonight, you'll turn on your lights without a second thought. Probably the easiest thing you'll do all day is to flip your light switch from off to on. But that light was born from one of the great lies in business history, and a rivalry so vicious, it ended in an execution. For most of human history, night ended the day. Light meant burning something. Animal fat in stone lamps, that's how the cave painters worked. Then candles, fat around a wick. Then for a century, the bright, clean flame of whale oil, a reading light hunted from 60-ton animals, nearly a quarter million sperm whales driven to the edge of extinction for lamplight. The electric light was not Edison's idea. Inventors had chased it for decades. Everyone knew the prize, a glowing filament sealed in glass, but no one could make one that lasted. So, in September 1878, the 31-year-old wizard of Menlo Park, Thomas Edison, summons reporters to his lab and announces that he's solved it. Gaslight obsolete in 6 weeks. When I am through, he says, only the rich will be able to afford candles. Natural gas stocks crashed overnight. J.P. Morgan rushes in the money, but one problem, it wasn't true. No working bulb, no filament. The announcement was a bluff to stall his competitors, spook the gas industry, and shake loose more funding. This was Theranos-level fraud, 19th-century style, unless Edison and his team, he called them the Muckers, could pull off the impossible. Let me tell you, they burned everything, thousands of materials, one after the other, glowing and dying in glass, platinum, cardboard, fishing line, coconut fiber, human hair. They pulled whiskers from a lab assistant's beard. Ouch. Over a year of failure. Then, October 1879, a carbonized cotton thread glows for 13 and a half hours. Months later, a sliver of bamboo burns for 1,200. The lie was now the truth. On New Year's Eve, 1880, 3,000 people ride out to Menlo Park to watch it glow. D2 Edison has the whole system. Generators, cables, socket switches, and Pearl Street Station lights up Manhattan's financial district. He's winning until he isn't. because Edison's direct current has a fatal flaw. It can't travel more than about a mile. His rivals, George Westinghouse and a former Edison employee named Nikola Tesla, have alternating current, which can cross whole regions. Edison is losing on the physics, so he goes to war on fear. His allies stage public demonstrations, electrocuting stray dogs, a horse, a calf, with Westinghouse's current to teach America that AC kills. And in 1890, the campaign reaches its darkest point. Edison lends his support to using a Westinghouse generator for something brand new, the electric chair. August 6th, 1890, a convicted murderer named William Kemmler becomes the first human being executed by electricity. It's botched horribly. The first jolt doesn't kill. They do it again. Witnesses flee the room, and George Westinghouse, whose machine was used against his will, says it plainly. They would have done better with an axe. The spectacle stained everyone, Edison most of all, and he lost the war anyway. AC, alternating current, won. His own board adopted it and dropped his name. Edison General Electric became simply General Electric. He refused to enter a GE plant for 30 years. People will forget, he said, that my name ever was connected with anything electrical. He was magnificently wrong, but it's the light bulb that's the only thing most people know about him still. So tonight, click. In that half second of light, a lie that came true, a bamboo thread, and a war that gave us both the modern grid and the electric chair. And that's the secret history of your home. I'm David Brancaccio. Back to you, Jen.
5: Thanks, David. Curious about what's in your home? You can call us at 877-864-7460 and tell us what you want to know. Moving day is almost here, and if you've lived in your apartment for a while, chances are your walls are telling a story. Before you hand over the keys, drywall expert Lydia Crowder, known online as Drywall Shorty, is here to share the secrets to making those holes disappear and not your security deposit. So, Lydia, what do most people get wrong with patching drywall?
8: Well, most people try to keep it small. You know, say you have a little hole and you're like, all I'm going to do is patch this little tiny area and keep it tiny. What that does is it actually draws more attention to the spot because it is so small and you tend to go a little heavier. You get really heavy patches. It's really good to feather outside of the area and it draws your eye outside. And feathering into the existing drywall is really important when it comes to patches.
5: So really extending that area out to sort of smooth a larger area so your eye isn't drawn just to that one targeted spot.
8: Exactly, yeah. Because a lot of people will be like, oh, it's just small. I'm going to do just this area. Mm-hmm. And then what happens is that looks completely different. Your eye catches it every time. The light hits it just right. And it's like a glaring mistake shining in your face every time you walk into the room. So yes. Going larger, I know it sounds counterproductive, but it actually can help hide those patches a lot better in your walls.
5: Absolutely. So if you're patching a hole for the first time and you're headed to the store, what kind of tools or materials do you need to pick up?
8: Yeah, so first thing we need to pick up is a pan. So that is going to be holding our compound. We need to get a knife. I recommend a variety of sizes so you can kind of feather out your patch. So I would say a 6, an 8, and a 10 should be perfect. And I don't recommend anything plastic. Plastic is just really difficult to work with. The pans, the knives, anything like that, you're going to be struggling to get a good finish with those. They don't have the flexibility or the sharpness of, say, a metal blade and a metal pan.
5: Okay.
8: So I typically don't recommend plastic at all to anyone for anything.
5: Okay.
8: You're going to need tape. I recommend paper tape. I do not recommend mesh tape. That's the sticky stuff. People tend to gravitate towards that. That has to go with a chemical set compound. Hmm. It does not work with any ready mix compound. So I recommend paper tape. It's a lot easier to work with, even though it doesn't seem like it. And then I would recommend you also need a chemical set mud, because that's what we're going to do our heavy filling with. And then you're going to need a ready mix mud. Those are softer, sand easier, a little easier to work with. And that's what we do all of our taping and coat work with.
5: Mm-hmm. And is this the right time to also grab some sort of sanding block or sandpaper?
8: Oh, 100%. I totally forgot about sanding. So yes, grab that sanding block or some sandpaper. I recommend 220 grit or higher. Anything lower than that really can get too aggressive.
9: That's my least favorite part. The sanding part.
8: No sanding.
9: So those are the materials that you need to grab at the store when you're coming home to make a patch. I know a really common way we make marks on our drywall is, you know, somebody puts something adhesive up, and when you go to peel it off, it takes that first layer right with it. How easy is that to repair?
8: That's a pretty easy repair. I typically would come in with something like a soft joint compound, so USG plus 3, a spackle compound, something like that, because you need to fill the layer that took off. So if you paint right over that, what you're going to do is you're going to see that shape or that spot where you ripped that layer off, because it's going to be shallow. So the first thing you need to do is get it to the same consistency, same height of the existing drywall. So you can do that with plus 3, spackle, anything like that. Give it a light sand, prime it first. You always want to prime your repairs, and then go ahead and paint that back in.
9: What about if you're working with a larger hole, let's say the size of a baseball or larger? What else do you need?
8: Yeah, so we're going to need a piece of drywall board, and you can usually find small pieces about 2 by 2 feet, somewhere around there. Typically, walls are going to be 1/2 inch. Ceilings are sometimes 5/8. If you're in a multifamily, all of your walls that are adjoining another property should be 5/8. I would start first with cutting out that baseball-sized hole into a square, and then I would take a piece of drywall and just go ahead and match it up to that size of that hole. And then I would take 2 small pieces of wood, and we're going to put that back into that hole that we made. And then we're going to screw from the drywall into the wood. So that wood is going to become our backing for our patch that we made. So then we're going to take that piece of drywall, and then we're going to screw it into the wood that we just made for the backing. And then you would just tape and coat and float that patch.
9: The edges of the patch where it meets the drywall.
8: And then you would float that patch out until it disappeared.
9: What does a typical time frame look like? Is this something we're doing in 20 minutes? Is this happening over a couple days?
8: A lot of it really depends on your environment. And especially when we get into these ready set compounds, a lot of it's determined on how much humidity is in the air, how much heat.
9: And what if worst case scenario, you get done, you put some paint on and you realize that it looks absolutely terrible?
8: You can always fix it. What you can do is you can go up to that patch and go to the spots that you know are bad and kind of start working those spots in again. So if you paint it and you're like, oh no, that edge is like super heavy, knock that edge down, feather it in, just kind of start working that spot again, maybe a little bit further out so that it can start to disappear.
9: Absolutely. All right. Thanks, Lydia. If you have a question for us about your home or how to hire for your next project, you can call our hotline at 877-864-7460. That's 877-864-7460. And now it's time for one last thing, my favorite tool.
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0: From NPR and WBEZ Chicago, this is Wait, Wait, Don't Tell Me, the NPR News Quiz. I'm Alzo Slade.
1: And I'm Peter Sagal. This week, we got news you can use. The new host of Reading Rainbow tells us how to get kids excited about books. Swimmer Lily King on how to dominate at the Olympics. And sportscaster Jason Benetti on how not to broadcast a competition of electricians. All that plus Alzo confesses he is a devoted fan of the Twilight movies.
0: Bite me, Edward Cullen. Bite me.
1: Get ready to swoon at our news quiz. It's coming up right after this hour's news.
2: Live from NPR News in Washington, I'm Linda Kenyon. Hurricane Lala has been downgraded to a tropical storm, but not before lashing Hawaii's Big Island with powerful winds and drenching rain. Robert Ballard is a meteorologist with the National Weather Service. He says Lala has certainly made its mark, while recovery could take quite some time.
3: We've already had reports of homes on the southeast part of the Big Island which have been swept away from flash flooding. So this is going to be a tremendous recovery process, especially for parts of the Big Island.
2: Ballard says blocked roads, fallen trees, and downed power lines have been left in Lala's wake. It's the first time in more than 150 years a storm of its kind has hit the Big Island. President Trump's envoy Jared Kushner is in Egypt today, where he will try to advance the ceasefire agreement in Gaza. NPR's Daniel Estrin reports Israel recently rejected a plan for Gaza that was backed by the president.
4: Kushner is traveling to the region with Tony Blair and Nikolai Mladenov, top officials on Trump.

0: Gaza. Hamas's top leader is meeting separately with Egyptian officials. On Monday, Kushner and the Board of Peace officials head to Israel to meet Prime Minister Benjamin Netanyahu and discuss Israel's concerns about their 15-point proposal for Gaza. That's according to a Board of Peace official speaking anonymously ahead of the meeting. Netanyahu has rejected the proposal, which calls for Hamas to give up their weapons in exchange for Israel withdrawing from Gaza. Hamas and Israel don't agree on who should make the first move. Daniel Estrin, NPR News, Tel Aviv.
1: Democratic House Minority Leader Hakeem Jeffries tells NBC's Meet the Press he is not on board with many of the planks on the Democratic Socialist platform.
2: I do not support defunding the police. I do not support open borders. I do not support abolishing the Senate. We're focused on actually solving problems that hardworking American taxpayers want us to solve, which is to lower the high cost of living in a situation where life is far too expensive in this country. That's the Democratic agenda.
1: Jeffries does say Democratic Socialists who may win House seats in the November election will be part of the broad Democratic caucus, which will also include progressives, among others. Police in Virginia have arrested a 19-year-old in connection with a shooting yesterday that injured five people on the campus of Virginia State University. Chesterfield County police say they arrested Cameron Harris of Henrico, Virginia. Authorities found him hiding in a closet on campus. Police say Harris was not a student at the university. Only one of the people injured was a student. The others ranged in age from 17 to 23. Most of the injuries were non-life-threatening. You're listening to NPR. In the wake of the death of a black British academic who resigned over plagiarism allegations, the university that had employed him and the prime minister are responding. Vicky Barker reports from London.
3: Jason Arday was a celebrated 41-year-old Cambridge University scholar whose rise to prominence led him to become the school's youngest black professor. He resigned 2 weeks ago amidst allegations of plagiarism and falsifying his personal history and was found dead last week. His family suggests a campaign of misinformation helped lead to his death. Prime Minister Andy Burnham.
4: A really sad and sorry state of affairs. And I think we just all today think of Jason, his contribution, and his family and friends.
3: In a statement, Cambridge University insists it offered Arday pastoral care both before and after he stepped down. For NPR News, I'm Vicky Barker in London.
1: Fans gathered in a Welsh village to bid farewell to singer Bonnie Tyler. Her coffin was brought home yesterday. Locals and fans from the United Kingdom and beyond lined the streets of Mumbles near Swansea to see the hearse, which carried her coffin draped in a Welsh flag. Tyler earned 3 Grammy nods and was honored as a member of the Order of the British Empire in 2022. She is perhaps best known for the song Total Eclipse of the Heart. Bonnie Tyler died last month in Portugal. She was 75. A celebration of her life is planned for tomorrow in Swansea. I'm Linda Kenyon, NPR News in Washington.
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10: 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I'm the guy who had to quit working as a lifeguard because people kept pretending to drown so they could meet me. I'm Alzo Slade, and here's your host at the Studebaker Theater in the Fine Arts Building in Chicago, Illinois, Peter Sagal.
11: Thank you, Alzo! 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
10: We're like boxers.

0: Recovering in the corner between rounds, bracing ourselves to get punched again.
1: And while we gasp for breath, here are some highlights from the first half of the year, starting with a hometown hero. Jason Benetti grew up in Chicago before becoming the play-by-play announcer for the White Sox and then the Detroit Tigers. This year, he went national as the play-by-play guy for Sunday Night Baseball on NBC.
0: Peter asked him about his famous origin story. As a third grader, he wrote an essay saying one day he'd be the announcer for the White Sox.
2: Essay is a bit of a stretch.
1: So we obviously, this is part of your legend, which I think people here in Chicago know. Maybe now they'll know it across the nation. But it is true that you were in the third grade. White Sox fan, right?
2: Yeah, that's right.
1: Yeah, you said, I want to be Hawk Harrelson, the broadcaster for the White Sox.
2: I actually did. What people don't know is I wrote 50 of those.
1: Really?
2: One was, I'd like to be a district attorney. One was, I'd like to flip burgers. And we just unearthed whichever one I got the job for.
1: Really?
2: You got to be ready for anything in a baseball game.
1: Exactly. But you did, in fact, pursue the career of broadcasting. When did you know that you had that voice, that you were good at it?
2: Well, my actual voice is this. But for baseball, I do this. No, there's a wait, don't tell me tie to my college days, because the student radio station where all of these famous sportscasters came through, Bob Costas, Marv Albert, Sean McDonough, et cetera, it's an NPR station. And so the first time I went on the air at Syracuse in 2003,
1: right.
2: There's a process you go through and you make it on the air. My lead-in was the NPR News and Carl Castle.
1: Wow.
3: Mm.
1: Wow.
2: Yeah.
1: I was afraid you were going to say their lead-in was me. And then you said to yourself, if that guy can get a job in broadcasting, clearly my future is assured. You started broadcasting, if I'm not mistaken, your high school band competitions, marching band competitions?
2: That's right. If you're listening on the radio, you can't see my stature, but I think Wispy and Frail covers it.
1: Yeah.
2: Right? And I, you know, as somebody with a mild case of cerebral palsy, the marching with the tuba that I selected as my instrument was a horrendous idea.
1: Right.
2: So the first band director in middle school made me the drum major.
1: Right.
2: So my job was to keep time with my gait.
1: Right.
2: Which was a terribler idea.
1: Right.
2: So then in high school, they moved that to, we're going to put the tuba on the field and you'll march in place while everybody else goes in planetary orbit around you. That didn't go great either. So the band director said, why don't you go upstairs and announce the band's set? So coming up next, Wheels of a Dream from Ragtime or whatever it was. And it was the first time I was behind a microphone. So thanks to Bill Jastrow of Homewood Flossmoor High School for all this.
1: There you are. And you eventually got the job with the White Sox.
2: Mm-hmm.
1: You broadcast them for many years, and you left right before they recorded the worst record in the modern era for a baseball team. You went to the Detroit Tigers, and they...
2: Whoa.
1: And they made an amazing...
2: They're saying Luke.
4: Yes.
1: And they made an amazing, unexpected run right to the playoffs that year. It was you, wasn't it?
2: I think just yes. They clinched against the White Sox, which was a funny full circle sort of thing.
1: Really?
2: Yeah.
1: Yeah. I know you had to, you spent years on the road... Minor league baseball, high school basketball. Do you remember the most obscure sport or game you ever had to broadcast?
2: So a couple of years ago, I got a phone call from somebody here in Chicago, and they said, "Hey, we're looking for somebody to do play-by-play and post-production from a studio of the National Electricians Championships."
1: I'm sorry, what?
2: Correct. So it had...
4: you were going to call the Neckies?
1: Vin Scully used to call the Neckies without a partner. It was amazing.
2: It's time for frayed wires, Vin used to say.
1: What in the world was the National Electricians Championship?
2: Yeah. So it was on tape already. So I didn't have the...
1: The excitement of life.
2: Yeah, the zest, the sizzle, I guess. I'm very careful about how I talk about this, though, because when we were in the studio, they said, okay, to start, just go off script. There's a whole script, and my analyst was the electrician from This Old House. Scott Caron was on Bob Vila's This Old House. So we just did one run through straight ahead through the script. And then the second time they said, okay, let's do a bunch of ad-libs. So going to the final break, I said, come back with us. We'll crown a champion. Sparks will fly. And I just thought of that off the top of my head.
1: Wow, that's talent.
2: You're not going to believe. A guy from the Electricians Championship group, the conglomerate that was staging the show, came in and said, you can't say that.
3: Yeah. Of course.
2: And I said, well, why? He said, well, that would mean bad craftsmanship. And so I said, do it again. So we do it again, and I say, coming up next, we'll crown a champion. Sparks won't fly. And the guy comes walking in again, and this is his job.
1: Right, yeah,
2: to come in and tell me what ad-libs don't work.
1: Right.
2: And he said, you can't say that either. It's too snarky. And I literally said to the guy, why am I here? If neither of those works, why am I here?
1: One last question. I'm pretty sure, unless something happened at the end of last season I missed, that you have not settled on a signature home run call.
2: I have not.
1: Well, do you feel that now you will be the NBC Sunday Night Baseball voice of the game, that it is time to pick one?
2: I do, and I think we have the perfect panel up here for it.
1: Yes.
2: If they care to offer suggestions for a home run call.
3: Right. How about bye-bye ball?
4: In that exact
3: bye-bye.
4: Voice.
3: Bye-bye ball.
1: Bye-bye.
3: Bye-bye.
5: Yeah.
2: See, this is why this show is great. Normally, when somebody offers me a home run call, they offer me only the language portion, but you did the tone as well.
3: Oh, the tone is crucial. Yeah.
2: Yeah. And I think it makes the motif.
6: Yes.
3: You have to say it like a six-year-old.
1: Well, Jason Benetti, it is a pleasure to have you here, have you back home in Chicago, but we have asked you here to play our game. We are calling...
7: Jason Benetti, here's some confetti.
1: We're going to ask you about confetti. That's the word that used to mean little sweets and now means a huge mess. Answer two out of three questions correctly, you'll win our prize for one of our listeners. Bill, who is Jason Benetti playing for?
7: Tim Hudson of Washington, D.C.
1: All right. Here's your first question. One of the biggest confetti drops each year is in Times Square on New Year's Eve, and more than 3,000 pounds of confetti is dispersed all over. But that can sometimes lead to what problem? A, the confetti cannons are so big they can trigger an earthquake warning in the area. B, the confetti explosions can spook thousands of pigeons all at once, leading to a giant shower of bird poop on the revelers. Or C, sometimes after the event, many people are suffering from a medical condition called confetti arm.
2: You were vague enough that I think confetti arm is real.
1: That's true. It is real. Because you see, there are no confetti cannons or dispensers. All the confetti thrown into Times Square is thrown by hand, all 3,000 pounds of it. And the man in charge says the repetitive motion of throwing the confetti can lead to, quote, confetti arm. All right, here's your next question. Confetti can be made of a lot of things, paper, plastic, even sometimes gold. But parade goers at the 2012 Macy's Thanksgiving Day Parade were surprised when they found out that the confetti that day was made of what? A, newspaper ads for Walmart. B, shredded police documents, some of which included the names of undercover police officers. Or C, slices of turkey.
2: So when I was in the minors, my broadcast partner was Kevin Brown of the Baltimore Orioles.
1: Right.
2: He's a TV announcer in Major League Baseball as well. We would drive to games and listen to Wait Wait.
1: Right.
2: And quite often we would say, I hope it's B.
1: Right.
2: And so I get to, on the show, say, I hope it's B.
1: It was B.
2: Yes.
1: Yes. Apparently, someone looked at a piece of confetti stuck to a friend's coat and says, why does that confetti have someone's social security number on it? All right, you have a chance for a perfect game. Confetti cannons are a popular feature at shows and concerts, not in Times Square. But the band Bad Omens stopped using theirs after a show in Melbourne, Australia, where what happened? A, the cannons suffered a glitch where instead of going off at the end of a song, they fired off randomly all night. B, when the cannons went off, the confetti knocked a bunch of ceiling tiles loose, which fell on the audience's heads. Or C, someone stuck a balloon in the barrel, causing the cannon to explode.
4: I'm going to say that it was A, and it was firing all night.
1: No, I'm afraid it was actually B again.
4: Oh. I hope it's B.
1: Yeah, Kevin out there was shouting, I hope it's B. It was B. The next night after the tile incident, the lead singer of the band said from the stage, quote, a moment of silence for the victims of the ceiling panels. Not a joke. Shut up. I heard they're all here tonight. Everyone that was hit by the ceiling tile, if you were, where are my tile guys at?
5: What do you expect from a band called Bad Omen?
1: It's true, yeah. I
5: mean, they're not called Good Diplomacy.
1: That's right. Bill, how did Jason Benetti do in our quiz?
7: Two hits out of three puts you on base. You're a winner.
1: There you are. Jason Benetti is a sportscaster and the new voice of Sunday Night Baseball on NBC. You can hear him all this season. Jason Benetti, thank you so much for joining us on Wait, Wait, Don't Tell Me. When we come back, the world's most enthusiastic librarian and arguably the dampest marriage proposal ever. That's when we return with more of Wait, Wait, Don't Tell Me from NPR.
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0: 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I'm Alzo Slade, and here's your host at the Studebaker Theater in the Fine Arts Building in Chicago, Illinois, Peter Sagal.
1: Thank you, Alzo. Thank you so much. Right now, we are on a beach somewhere. We're relaxing. We're reading romance novels. We're working on our tans.
0: Yeah, I was with you right up till that last part.
1: Well, we do that. We got some of our sunniest moments from the first part of the year. In February, we were joined by librarian Michael Threets, who had just been named the new host of Reading Rainbow from PBS. And yes, it's a great show. We love it. That's why we're in public radio. And he told us he was a big fan of the original host.
9: Oh, I absolutely did. LeVar Burton is one of my all-time favorite human beings in the entire world. That's how I saw myself as a reader. I was like, hey, this guy makes it so fun. He's having all these zany adventures. I was homeschooled, so my mom and dad raised us on Roots. So I was like, why is a Roots guy on Reading Rainbow? And then I came to terms, and I was like, well, that's cool. This is even better.
1: Yeah.
9: So I'm the biggest LeVar Burton fan in the entire world.
1: He has that effect on people. How was the torch passed? Did LeVar Burton like knight you with a bookmark or hand over the animated butterfly to you? How did it work?
9: I wish it was that special. I have not yet had the pleasure of meeting Mr. Burton. I'm just trying to make him proud with my obnoxious enthusiasm for libraries and literacy and books. And I hope it's coming across well on YouTube to all the kid viewers out there.
1: And it is genuine. I think nobody doubts that. You've talked a lot how the library was your sort of safe space as a kid. And did you have a favorite book when you were a kid?
9: You know what? You're not going to be able to see it because my camera's blurred, but I have a full tattoo sleeve of my favorite books. So I love Where the Wild Things Are. I'm a big fan of Richard Scarry books.
1: Sure.
9: Stregonona, of Frog and Toad. But one of my favorite books is Bud Not Buddy by Christopher Paul Curtis. And it's because that was the first book where I saw myself look like a character in the books.
1: Well, how old were you when you got your first book tattoo?
9: I think I got my first book tattoo when I was 24. So
1: 24.
9: It's been almost 12 years.
1: And what was the first book you had tattooed?
9: The first one was, that is a good question. It was actually, it was either Where the Wild Things Are or I have a library card of Arthur Reed from PBS tattooed on me.
1: Wow. And when you walked into the tattoo parlor at the age of 24 and you said, I would like this library card with Arthur the Aardvark, Arthur Reed's, did the guy just look at you and say, oh, what a cliche?
9: You know what? He really did. I think because I showed him my, like, I think at the time I had close to 40 library cards. I just brought in my library card collection, and he was like, okay, you're all about it. That's okay. We're going to do this. It's all right.
1: Whatever works. It's okay.
10: The giant biker across the room getting a tattoo of DW on his chest kind of nodded.
1: Oh, yeah.
10: Respect.
9: Mr. Ratburn, let the meat cake.
1: You spent so much time at your hometown library, eventually you went back and got a job there, and you eventually became head librarian, right?
9: I got my library card at that same library as a kid. I became a shelver. I went to college, got my bachelor's degree, got my master's degree, became a children's librarian, and then a marketing librarian, and then I eventually became the supervising librarian of that same
1: library. Wow, and once you acquired that immense power, what is the first thing you did with it?
17: Did you shush someone?
1: Oh, yeah.
17: I like to go into libraries just to shush everybody. I just like to just be like, shh, shh, shh. Even if nobody's saying anything.
1: Yeah.
17: I just love to shush in a library.
1: Let's say you have a little kid, however old, who doesn't like to read, says they don't anyway. Do you have like a magic book that you have in your pocket, metaphorically speaking, to whip out and like convert that kid into a reader?
9: You know what? I don't have necessarily a magic book, but I think I love, I've found that so many kids always have what they love on their person. Either they have a Spider-Man hat or nowadays they have K-pop Demon Hunter shirts. And I just start talking about that. And I'm like, did you know that there's football books? There's basketball books. There's actually books about K-pop Demon Hunters. I'm pretty sure there's someone out there trying to write a Bad Bunny book as we speak.
1: Yes.
9: So I think the magic of books is just saying, you know what, you can read graphic novels, you can read Dog Man 1,000 times. Read away. Reading is reading. You're a worthy reader.
18: Can I ask a health question of you, Michael? how many times can a parent safely read Everybody Poops to their child before they get actual brain damage?
1: The child or the adult?
18: I was thinking of the adult.
1: Yeah, I understand. Well, Michael Threets, it is a joy to talk to you. And this time we've invited you to play a game we're calling
7: Don't Read the Rainbow, Taste the Rainbow.
1: You host Reading Rainbow, so we thought we'd ask you about the candy with the slogan, Taste the Rainbow. That is, of course, Skittles. Answer two out of three questions about Skittles candies. You'll win our prize for one of our listeners, the voice of anyone, they might choose from our show for their voicemail. So, Bill, who is librarian Michael Threets playing for?
7: Isaac Lewis of Milwaukee, Wisconsin.
1: All right. You ready to do this?
9: I'll give it a try for you.
1: Give it a try. Here's your first question. Packs of Skittles come in a variety of different flavors, from the classic flavors to tropical fruit flavors. Well, one limited edition flavor that came out in 2019 was not so successful. Which was it? A, suppository Skittles. B, zombie Skittles, where one in every 20 Skittles tasted rotten. Or C, Zootopia Skittles, each designed to taste like each of the star animals in that movie.
9: I think I'm going to go with suppository Skittles.
1: Suppository Skittles.
10: Truly the most beast mode of all Skittles.
1: Truly, truly. No, it was zombie Skittles.
17: Really?
1: It really was. Zombie Skittles flavors included petrifying citrus punch, oh, mummified melon, and every now and then, rotten zombie.
9: Wow. Oh.
1: Wow. Oh, all right, this is all right. You got two more chances. In 2018, a spokesman for Mars, the company that makes Skittles, had to issue an official statement to shut down a conspiracy theory that was spreading like wildfire, alleging what? A, Skittles are actually candied fish roe. B, all Skittles take exactly the same, they're just in different colors. Or C, each of them has a microdose of cocaine, which is why they're so addictive.
9: Oh, I really want to go with C, and I'm going to be so sad if it is C, but I'm going to go with B.
1: You're right. The rumor was that all Skittles taste exactly the same, they just have different colors. It's not true, and I am proud to say it was a rumor started by a report on NPR.
9: Oh,
1: there you go. All right, this is great, Michael. If you get this last one, you win. Skittles are known for their very weird commercials. Which of these was a real Skittles commercial that was broadcast somewhere in the world? Was it A, a commercial with a huge anthropomorphic tube sock that generated static electricity by rubbing on the carpet and shocks an old man on the tongue? Was it B, a man who milks Skittles from a giraffe, which is eating a rainbow? Or C, a mother who feeds her adult son Skittles through an umbilical cord?
18: God.
9: I am going to go with B, with the giraffe.
1: You're going to go with B, the man who milks Skittles from a giraffe that's eating a rainbow. That's right, but they were all real. Those were all real Skittles commercials. Bill, how did Michael Threets do in our quiz?
7: 2 out of 3 is a win, Michael. Proved his talent.
1: Congratulations. Michael Threets' new book is I'm So Happy You're Here, A Celebration of Library Joy, and he is the host of the new edition of Reading Rainbow. Michael Threets, thank you so much for joining us on Wait, Wait, Don't Tell Me. What a pleasure to talk to you. Take care.
9: Thank you for having me. Bye-bye.
18: Thanks, Michael.

0: Just a few weeks later, we went to Indiana University in Bloomington and met perhaps the greatest athlete ever to come out of that school. Olympic champion swimmer Lily King still lives near her alma mater. And Peter asked her about how she still trains in the university's pool.
1: Wow. Did you enjoy, after you graduated, coming back here and getting in the pool with all these younger swimmers and just continuing to kick their ass?
2: Yes. Always.
3: Always.
1: Yes. Because you really... You're not that old, but you don't have to be old to really enjoy beating younger people.
2: It's just, it's a thing. No, it doesn't get old ever.
1: When you were growing up, you had came from an athletic family. Your father's a track coach, right? How did you know, A, that swimming was your sport, and B, that you were particularly good at it?
2: Well, I was really bad at everything else, so that was a good giveaway at the beginning.
3: Wait, maybe I'm an Olympic swimmer then.
2: Hey, you never know.
1: Yeah.
2: Gymnastics career didn't really take off.
3: It did not pan out.
2: You know, I was about this size at 14, so it didn't work for me either, so it's okay.
1: I love this story. I understand that your husband, who was a fellow member of the IU swim team, proposed to you after you had just won a meet or an event?
2: Yes, so I got proposed to at Olympic trials. Ooh. And the security at Olympic trials is like really tight. Trying to get up on the pool deck, there's guys with like army guys with machine guns, like ready to, it's wild. Yeah, I'm like, guys, this is a swim meet. It's not that deep.
1: All wearing bathing suits. Where do they expect you to be hiding a weapon?
2: Exactly. So I walked down the stairs and I'm gasping for, I just finished the race. I'm exhausted. And I saw he was on deck and I was like, how'd you get down here? Like, they're going to take you out. Like, what are you doing?
3: He had murdered 11 security guards.
2: Pretty much. Well, I'm pretty sure he used to be in the CIA, but we don't have to talk about that.
3: Okay.
2: So, yeah. So then he proposed right then and there.
1: Really? Did he do the classic thing, get down on one knee?
2: Oh, yeah. Oh, yeah.
4: Like, you had a swim cap on when he proposed to you.
2: So this is funny. So I didn't, because one of my best friends who I trained with, she was a coach. So she told me, she's like, hey, just take your cap off after your race. And I was like, we're very honest with each other sometimes to the point where it's not so nice. And I was like, if you just tell me I look awful in my cap, like, just tell the truth. And she's like, no, just, you got to trust me to just take your cap off.
3: So funny.
2: So
4: That's a good friend.
2: It is. So I get out after my race, I take my cap off and I'm looking in the stands for her and I couldn't see her. And I was like, what the hell?
4: I took it off for nothing.
2: I know. I'm like rolling my eyes.
1: Did you then hear her voice yelling, you also might want to put on some makeup?
2: Yeah, no, it was too late.
3: Why did you tell me to do my nails for the Olympic trials?
2: Exactly.
1: And there your husband was, and he got down on one knee and he proposed right there in the deck.
2: There you go.
1: Right?
2: Yeah.
1: And do you think he would have proposed if you had lost?
2: So
1: I've met enough really high elite athletes knowing that they all expect to win. You all expect to win every time, which is part of the secret. And so I imagine that if you hadn't won that day and made the Olympic team, you would have said yes to his proposal, but it might have been more like a, okay, fine.
2: Maybe. It was separation of church and state there. So,
4: Lily, if you expect to win, which is part of what makes you a champion, do you get nervous? I know you're retired. Did you get nervous?
2: Yeah, absolutely. Especially like Olympic trials, when you go in and the whole point of the meet is you got to be top two. So there's usually 100 to 150 people in your event, and only two make the Olympic team. So pretty much, especially if you're expecting to make it going into that final, you just got to think, don't mess up.
5: Do competitors talk? Do you talk to me? Like you said, it's 150 people, and I'm guessing the top group you expect to win. Do you guys like talk smack to each other before you jump in the pool?
2: I do. They didn't like it that much.
1: No, wait a minute. Okay. Hold on. We had read that one of your secrets is you psych out your opponents. You play some mind games.
3: Looking pretty dry today.
1: Yeah. And I'm like, okay, fine. Trash talk. I get it. It's some of the greatest athletes do it. But how do you trash talk someone when you're both underwater?
2: Yeah. In one Olympic final, I did make eye contact with another girl off of a turn. So that was, I think, as close as we get in the water. That was pretty crazy.
1: She was the Dennis Rodman of international.
2: I take that as a great compliment.
1: You should. Well, Lily King, we are delighted to talk to you, but we've asked you here to play a game we're calling...
6: Lily King, meet these Lil Kings.
1: That's right. We're going to ask you three questions about short kings.
2: All right.
1: Two or three questions right about men of less than average height, and you'll win our prize for one of our listeners, the voice of anyone they might choose for their voicemail. Bill, who is Lily King playing for?
6: Olivia Trevino and Leo Burton of Bloomington, Indiana.
1: I'm guessing they're fans. Are you ready to do this?
2: I'm ready.
1: Okay. Here we go. Here's your first question. For centuries, psychologists have talked about the Napoleonic complex, or the idea that short men can be more aggressive or ambitious than taller men. But a 2007 English scientific study disproved it. How did they do that? Was it A, by hitting short men with sticks and seeing if they got angrier than tall men? B, by asking short men how much they might enjoy conquering Europe? Or C, simply by asking a bunch of short men if they were compensating for something and they all said, no!
2: I'm going to go C.
1: You're going to go C? Your choice is C. They just asked them and they all yelled no? No, it was actually A.
2: No!
1: It was. What they did, and this is true, is they would wrap men of various heights on the knuckles with sticks. And they noted that shorter men would react with less anger than taller men.
4: Interesting.
1: Huh. Yeah. All right, you have two more chances. You get these right, you win. Here we go. It might surprise you who is a short king, or was, as in which of these examples? A, Neil Armstrong, the astronaut, who meant to say, that's one step for a small man. B, Joseph Stalin, who was so short, Harry Truman used to call him Lil Squirt. Or C, Dwayne The Rock Johnson, who originally wrestled under the nickname The Pebble.
2: Ooh. All right, it's not The Pebble. I know that. I'm hearing B. B sounds good.
1: Yes, it's B.
2: You guys gotta, like, give me some YMCA. It all sounds the same.
1: I'm just asking,
2: here,
1: though, did you rely on the audience at your swim meet? It's like, what stroke? What should I do?
3: Oh, fast?
1: Fast? Okay, everybody wants to go out.
2: A little bit. I'd be like,
1: yeah. Yeah, he's calling him Little Squirt, you know. All right, last question. If you get this one right, you win. Alan Ladd, a star from the golden age of Hollywood, was only 5'6". And to make up for that, the producers of his movies would do what? A, dig holes for his taller co-stars to stand in. B, put 1-foot-high lifts into all his shoes. Or C, make sure that every other actor in the entire movie was 5'2" or shorter.
2: They're all saying A. I feel like I'm like really using my phone a friend.
1: You are.
2: Okay, I'll go A.
1: It was A, yes.
2: A hole? The lifted shoes makes way more sense.
1: So if he was talking to, say, a taller woman, they would dig a hole and the woman would stand in the hole and appear shorter. And you're maybe saying, well, wait a minute. Great. Okay, a hole. What if the actor had to move during the shot? Easy answer. They'd dig a ditch. Bill, how did Lily King do in our quiz?
6: 6-time Olympic medalist wins the big one. 2 out of 3 on Wait, Wait, Don't Tell Me.
2: With a lot of help.
1: With a lot of help. That's all right. Lily King is a 6-time Olympic medalist and a legend of Hoosier athletics. Lily King, thank you so much for joining us on Wait, Wait, Don't Tell Me.
2: Thank you.
1: Lily King, everybody. When we come back, our panelists give the week's news the treatment it deserves, and the very meanest of the mean girls turns out to be kind of nice. That's when we come back with more of Wait, Wait, Don't Tell Me from NPR.
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0: 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I'm Alzo Slade, and here's your host at the Studebaker Theater in the Fine Arts Building in Chicago, Peter Sagal.
14: Thank you, Alzo. Thanks, everybody. So we have spent the hour relaxing on the beach, and by now we've got sand everywhere and a sunburn, and frankly, we're wondering what the whole point is.
0: I hate having an existential crisis when I'm surfing.
14: So every week we ask our panelists about the news, and every week that seems to be a surprise to them. Here's some fun we have with our panelists this year, including some questions that we have never broadcast before. Karen, couples will go to great lengths to ensure their weddings go smoothly, and this week we learned that some brides are going to the lengths of hiring a what?
15: Oh, a wedding planner?
14: Oh, they've got that.
15: An outfit, like a clothing designer?
14: Oh, sure, that's old hat. They all got that.
15: A dentist?
14: No, this is going the extra mile to make sure that you're not hexed on your wedding.
15: Oh, are they hiring, what, like a witch?
14: Yes, they're hiring witches.
15: Okay.
14: Wedding costs, soaring, weather, more unpredictable.
15: Wait, I have an important question.
14: Yes.
15: Aren't witches famously evil?
3: Wow, well, stereotype match.
15: Sorry. That was so racist of me.
14: Strike me if you've heard this before.
15: Yeah.
14: But she was a wicked witch. Uh-huh. I am a good witch.
15: Ah, oh, yes.
14: There are two different kinds, right?
15: Yes. Witches, I've heard you say this before.
14: Don't tell anybody in what context, okay? That's between us. So anyway, people are like so worried that their incredibly expensive weddings are not going to go off well, they're hiring witches to make sure they will. Sure, witches are expensive. We know that. But you can haggle of them down to your second-born child.
3: Okay, I've never felt so alone as a member of the LGBT community. You guys have never been to a lesbian wedding where it was like a woman with, you know, gray straw-like hair down to her waist doing a hand-fasting ceremony and then chanting and smudging the space before and after?
0: No.
14: No, yeah.
0: No.
14: No, no.
3: Well, I've never felt so alone, and now the straights are coming for our culture. It's unbelievable. Yeah.
16: I've been to a Fleetwood Mac concert, and I know the Stevie Nicks fan vibe, so yes.
14: Many people are finding their witches on Etsy, right?
3: Oh, yeah.
14: That's right, Etsy. And you can find witches who will start you with their magical services around $10 a spell. It goes up from there. You have to watch out for the add-ons. Or the next thing you know, you're trading your voice to the sea witch for a 70-degree cloudless day.
3: Just throw in there, too, like there's a very entertaining witch named Lady Rhea. She's like a New York staple, and she's famous for candle spells. And I read this great interview with her where they said she was like chain smoking through the whole interview. And she was like, I've got spells for everything, you know, divorce, love, you know, rickets, blah, blah, blah. And then the interviewer was like, what about smoking? And she took a drag and said, that's the one thing we can't figure out.
14: Paul, experts have long said that if you want to avoid heart disease and live a long life, 150 minutes of exercise a week, a little more than 2 hours, is plenty. Well, a new study has said what?
17: It's not nearly enough.
14: That's exactly right.
17: Aw, oh, damn it!
15: What?
17: Damn it!
14: I know. It's so frustrating.
17: That's we're going in the wrong
15: crazy.
17: Direction.
14: This new research finds that if you really want to avoid dying early, you need not 150 minutes, but 560 minutes of exercise a week. That is about 9.5 hours. That is the amount of exercise that makes the people in your life say things like, you have a problem, and I'm leaving you.
17: You know, on the other hand, what kind of life is that?
3: Yeah.
17: I've been pogo sticking. I've been doing a series of daily videos counting down until November 3rd. And I don't know whatever made me do this, but in the beginning of it, and I try to give people something that they can do each day,
14: right.
17: You know, because hand-wringing isn't all that helpful. What you can do...
16: If you hand-wring for 9 hours a week, though.
17: Yeah, you'll stay alive for a really long time. Yeah. But something they can do to help save the democracy. But in the beginning, when I first started doing it, and I have no idea why I did this, but I said, in addition, I will add a pogo on each day until we take back the House and the Senate.
14: Right.
17: And
14: so it was one pogo jump in the first day, two in the second.
17: Yeah,
14: the
17: I can tell you that I started 130 days ago. Yeah.
2: Is it an honor system thing, or do you play? You it's like 130 jumps that everyone sees you do.
17: Yeah.
2: Okay.
17: The editor speeds it up,
14: sure,
17: because it would be boring to watch the whole time. But I do them in real time, and I don't want to. If anybody here has ever watched, I hope I'm not wrecking it for you, telling you that it's sped up.
14: But really, seriously, 560 minutes, it's so much. The average American would have to increase their average weekly exercise to reach that goal by 560 minutes. So, Roxanne, the Met Gala was this week, and a deep dive by your colleagues at the Washington Post looked into one of the event's enduring mysteries, how the celebrities in attendance do what?
18: I was studying the costumes. I actually looked at a lot of this. I'm going to say go to the bathroom.
14: You're exactly right, Roxanne. The question was...
18: Because there's so... Like, Heidi Klum was, like, encased in a, like, this plastic thing. And
14: I believe she was, like, a Grecian bust of something.
18: Yes, she was.
14: And they're all, like, wearing these insanely tight or sculpted things that they have to be sewn into or sculpted into. So, of course, the question is, how do they manage when nature calls? I mean, I'm sure Rihanna loves knowing that one of the nation's great newspapers looked at her and their first thought was, what's going on there bladder-wise? So it turns out, because the Post, you know, democracy dies in darkness, they looked into this and... turns out some celebrities, a lot of people, they just don't because they make sure not to drink before or during... So they don't have to, and that's good because it just so happens this year's Met Gala theme was desiccated corpse. And some celebs have a trap door built into their elaborate costumes to make it all easier. You can do that. Just don't get spotted by the paparazzi.
19: There must be haute couture catheters.
14: Oh, God. Let's see. Let's see. Well, my gown is by Armani. And my colostomy bag is by...
19: Dolce & Gabbana.
14: If you'd like to play on air, call or leave a message at 1-888-WAIT-WAIT. That's 1-888-924-8924. You can see us most weeks right here at the Studebaker Theater in downtown Chicago. You can also catch us on the road. We'll be in Huber Heights, Ohio, just outside of Dayton, on September 3rd. Our comedy grab bag stand-up show is back. It's Wednesday, September 9th at the Den Theater here in Chicago, hosted by none other than Alzo Slade, with comedy from our panelists, special guests, and even, well, me. For tickets and information to all our live events, go to nprpresents.org. Finally, last year, we talked to Renee Rapp, a singer, songwriter, and actor most well-known for playing the meanest girl herself, Regina, in the musical Mean Girls on stage and film.
0: Peter asked her about her childhood love of the theater, but it turns out it wasn't originally her jam.
20: I wasn't really into theater immediately. I was just always a huge fan of pop stars and a huge fan of singers and musicians. And then I was just so, I think, annoying to be around for my family that they were like, well, you would do well in the theater.
14: Really?
20: And they were right.
14: Yes.
20: You'll have
14: rehearsal late into the evening, so we won't see
20: you. Exactly. So I can't be around for too long, which was nice. But I missed a lot because I was in theater. I missed the death of my first pet. I missed the death of my hamster. My mom had to brave that on her own because I was in a thrilling production of Annie.
21: Did the sun come up the next day, Renee? Just ask.
20: The sun absolutely came out tomorrow,
14: it
20: and
14: did.
20: I took myself back to that damn tin bucket and did a hard knock life life 10 times better in lieu of my hamster's death.
14: Wow.
20: Yeah.
14: I love that even at 10, you were able to take that tragedy of the loss of your hamster and transform it into art.
20: Absolutely. I was like, how can I make this about myself? So.
14: Your first album, Snow Angels, came out a few years ago. Massive hit. Your new album out this summer is called Bite Me. And it has songs, these are just the titles that you wrote the lyrics to, Mad, Leave Me Alone, Why Is She Still Here, I Can't Have You Around Me Anymore, and I Think I Like You Better When You're Gone. So, Renee, we just met, but is everything okay?
20: No.
14: No.
20: No. At the time, no, not at all. I was just at such a point in my life where everyone was just so annoying to be around. And I was so fed up with myself. I was fed up with my, like, work life. I was like, I don't have fun anymore. And I wanted to write an album that was like, I want everyone to get and stay the hell away from me. And I kind of did exactly that. Like, it is thematically the title.
14: Okay. That, yeah. It's an amazing record, and the songs are stunning and fun and crazy and great, and I recommend it to everybody. I want to ask you one more thing. You were on Stephen Colbert recently, and you talked about, I was deeply surprised because I thought I knew you from your work, about your massive crush on Mark Cuban.
20: I know. I understand that this doesn't really seem like my thing.
14: No.
20: You know, it's a boy.
14: For one thing.
20: I have, like, a very specific brand of, like, that age of, like, white boy that, like, really does it for me for some reason. Like, there's, like, a thing there that they do that I'm super into. Like, it's kind of, like, he, to me, is the equivalent to, like, Jason Sudeikis on Ted Lasso. And then there's this other guy who also is kind of in that. I'm forgetting his name off the top of my head, but he plays like the evil brother in Game of Thrones. He's Cersei Lannister. You know the incest? He's the boy.
14: Oh, that guy. Yeah, okay. I know who you mean. Nicholas Coster-Waldau, that guy.
20: Love. And there's so few middle-aged men that I like.
4: Sure. I don't mean to be presumptuous here, but like these are all middle-aged men with full heads of hair wearing like dark suits. If you squint, those are just butch lesbians.
20: Butch lesbians with jobs, girl. That's what I like.
14: Well, it is an absolute joy to talk to you, Renee. And we have, in fact, asked you here to play a game we're calling
6: Bite Me, Edward Cullen. Please, bite me.
14: So your new album, as we have mentioned, your new album is called Bite Me, which, of course, immediately reminded us of the Twilight vampire saga. Yeah. Answer three questions about those moody, damp vampires.
20: Oh, God.
14: No, and you will win a prize for one of our listeners, the voice of anyone from our show they might choose for their voicemail. Bill, who was Renee Rapp playing for?
6: Jack Owens of Denver, Colorado.
14: Okay.
20: Okay.
14: I just have to ask before we get started, I think you're in the right demographic for it. Were you a fan of the Twilight saga at any time?
20: I loved Twilight as a kid. Rob Pattinson also goes in that category, by the way.
21: I
20: loved Twilight as a kid. I cannot tell you the last time I watched Twilight, though.
14: All right.
20: Yeah.
14: Here's your first question, Renee. Twilight takes place, the books and eventually the movie, in the very real town of Forks, Washington, which has been a tourist destination ever since the first book, Twilight, was published. Author Stephanie Meyer knew the book had to be set in Forks, Washington. Why? A, she was paid to do so by the Forks, Washington Chamber of Commerce and Tourist Bureau. B, she Googled rainiest place in the U.S., and it was what came up. Or C, her plan was to set the sequel book in Spoons, Washington, then Knives, and finally, Sporks.
20: I love a spork, but I think that, like, B, that feels like something a writer would do.
14: It is something that writer, in fact, did. Because
20: I'm up, yes.
14: She's okay. Writing about vampires. Vampires don't like sunlight, so why wouldn't they live in the rainiest, cloudiest place they could find? Here is your next question. In addition to the town of Forks, the Twilight books made an unexpected star out of somebody else. Who was it? A, the book's editor, whose note Why Not Just Make Mummies Sexy was accidentally published in the first edition. B, a man whose real name was Edward Cullen, who was cast in a reality dating show called Searching for My Bella Swan. Or C, the hand model holding an apple on the cover of the books, who spun her fame into an apple-scented hand lotion brand called Hands of Twilight.
20: The third one sounds ridiculous. Like the hand thing,
14: yeah.
20: But that's so prominent on the cover.
14: Yes.
20: And a good hand goes a long way.
14: It's true.
20: So maybe the third one?
14: You're right again, Renee. That's what happened. We all remember that the cover of the books has hands holding an apple of various kinds. And sure, that woman went on to have a sort of semi-famous career. Although, in a New York Magazine profile, it said of her, quote, "She doesn't understand why she's not more famous."
20: Of course, that is something only a hand model would say.
14: You're right. All right, you're doing really well, Renee. We have one more question for you. The first screenplay for the movie adaptation of the first book, Twilight, was thrown out and replaced with a version that was much closer to the book. That's what got made. That's a bit of a shame because the abandoned screenplay included which of these scenes? A, Bella revealing her father was Frankenstein's monster. B, Bella riding a jet ski being chased by the FBI. Or C, a climactic scene as the vampires attack the Red Cross's largest blood bank.
20: Oh my God. Okay, once again, I see it all, even the jet ski.
14: Sure.
20: I'm kind of liking that. I'm liking that because I'm not sure that I know enough about Blue Cross Blue Shield. So let's go with the jet ski.
14: You're right again, Renee.
20: Yeah.
14: That was very good. So, in that original big chase scenes, lots of action. In that script, Bella also blows away vampires with a shotgun for some reason. It turns out that the studio was told, or they had the idea, let's make this more appealing to boys. Anyway.
20: Love.
14: Love it. Bill, how did Renee Rapp do in our quiz?
6: I can't believe it, but she got them all right. What a winner.
14: You're amazing. Renee Rapp's fabulous new album is Bite Me. She's on tour supporting it this fall. See her if you can. Renee Rapp, thank you so much for joining us. And wait, don't tell me. What a pleasure to talk to you. Bye-bye. Take care.
20: Thank you, guys.
6: Thanks for saying.
14: Thank you. That's it for our We're Going to Get Away From It All, Even If It Tries to Hunt Us Down edition. 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Philip Gotica writes our limericks. BJ Lederman composed our theme. Our program is produced by Jennifer Mills, Miles Grumbos, and Lillian King. Special thanks to Peter Gwynn for getting that spot on our backs. Our Vibes curator is Emma Choi. Technical direction is from Lorna White. Our CFO is Colin Miller. Our ops manager is Jasira Vardak. Our production manager is Robert Newhouse. Our senior producer is Ian Chillog. And the executive producer of Wait, Don't Tell Me is Michael Danforth. Thanks to everybody you heard on their show this week, all our panelists, Alzo Slade, and of course, Bill Curtis. And thanks to all of you for listening. I'm Peter Sagal. We'll see you next week. This is NPR.
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8: 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The same way we look at songs, books, movies, they represent the time periods that they're in. 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
7: 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Coming up this hour, the surprising story behind Monopoly. 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
10: Live from NPR News in Washington, I'm Linda Kenyon. The Democratic Party is shaking up how the general election primaries are conducted in 2028. NPR's Mara Liasson has the details.
23: They're now moving to put states higher up in the lineup that are more diverse, that represent not just the Democratic Party more fully, but maybe the general electorate. So in South Carolina is going to be number one. There are more black voters there. Nevada will be number two. A lot of Hispanic voters there and a lot of union voters. And this is the Democratic Party's attempt to get the primary calendar more in line with the general electorate.
10: That's NPR's Mara Liasson. Attorney General Todd Blanche says President Trump will never ask him to do something unethical or illegal. He also tells NBC's Meet the Press he will not pledge to act independently from the White House.
24: No, I'm not going to pledge that. And no attorney general should ever pledge that. The president, I mean, if I were to pledge I will be independent of the White House, what that means is that if President Trump says, I want the Department of Justice to go after every violent criminal in this country, which is what he has said, what you're saying to me is I should say, no, sir, not going to do it. So I will act with integrity.
10: Blanche also said the so-called anti-weaponization fund is dead, although the president still strongly believes those who feel they were wrongly treated by the Department of Justice deserve to be compensated. The attorney general's confirmation by the full Senate had been stalled for some time when Republicans on the Senate Judiciary Committee spoke out against the president's anti-weaponization fund, especially when it came to provisions to compensate January 6 protesters who were convicted of assaulting police. Flooding remains a major threat in

0: Severe storms hit parts of the Midwest. Samantha Horton of member station WFYI reports at least 6 people have been killed, including a 4-year-old boy.
1: The White River continued to swell Saturday as more rain came pouring down. Projections indicate water could rise more than 20 feet in some areas. The city of Indianapolis erected floodgates to try to contain the water. But for some communities, prevention was futile. Lisa Lamont has lived in her house near the White River for more than 40 years. She said as the water crept up to her house that this is the worst she has ever experienced.
2: We've never been flooded out before. Usually it came up maybe to our driveway.
1: President Trump approved federal aid to assist in the emergency response efforts. For NPR News, I'm Samantha Horton in Indianapolis.
0: Rescue teams in eastern Indonesia have recovered 6 more bodies after a magnitude 7.7 earthquake, bringing the death toll to at least 53. Thousands of people have been displaced and are living in temporary shelters. Residents fled in panic as tsunami warnings were issued and later lifted. You're listening to NPR. Hollywood is about to set some fresh box office milestones. NPR's Bob Mondello takes a look at some of the biggest box office hits.
3: Sometime before Labor Day, Spider-Man Brand New Day is expected to join the very exclusive $2 billion club.
4: I am totally out of control.
3: Only 7 films in history have ever reached that number in worldwide ticket sales. The Odyssey, meanwhile, has become filmmaker Christopher Nolan's biggest box office hit at about $1.2 billion worldwide. And Toy Story 5 has passed all previous Toy Stories to take in just over $1.1 billion. Combined with the Michael Jackson biopic Michael and the animated Super Mario Galaxy movie, that means that even before Avengers Doomsday and Dune 3 arrive in December, 2026 has already produced $5 billion films, more than any year since the pandemic. Bob Mondello, NPR News.
0: Italian authorities have recovered 3 stolen artworks by Renoir, Cezanne, and Matisse, worth millions of euros. Police say the artworks were taken earlier this year from a private museum near Parma. 5 suspects have been arrested. The heist occurred at the Magnani Rocca Foundation, where thieves are said to have forced open the entrance, grabbed the masterpieces, and then escaped in less than 3 minutes. The museum officials there say they believe the heist was not a random act, but was in fact the work of organized gangs. I'm Linda Kenyon, NPR News in Washington.
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8: 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I'm Rund Abdelfattah.
9: My family played at Christmas Eve. That was our tradition growing up.
10: 9, 10.
11: Just visiting.
12: No.
11: Go to gym.
9: I grew up in the Pacific Northwest, so it was cold and rainy. We had a lot of time to stay inside and play games. And nostalgia. You know, my grandmother, my parents, I played with my brother.
13: 4, 5, 6.
9: You know, it was one of the rare things that really brought all the generations of my family together. And I remember as a kid, it's really exciting. I get to trade property. I get to spend money. I get to have power. I'm the youngest of my family. So the idea that I had even remotely equal footing was really exciting.
8: This is Mary Pilon. She's a journalist who writes about sports and business.
9: But Monopoly was not on my list at all. And who would think to question Monopoly?
8: Okay, the name of the game is Monopoly. Do you all know how to play the game?
14: No. Yes.
15: No.
16: What?
8: Okay. I think that we should review the rules.
17: No, I know the game, don't worry.
8: I tried playing with my nephews recently.
4: Hello, I'm Ali.
10: I'm Zaid.
11: I'm Taha.

0: and they had a lot of questions.
1: Wait, we can steal? What do they mean by mortgage?
2: No, you can't steal.
1: Well, how much is the rent?
0: Questions that feel much bigger than a board game.
3: In 2009, I was working at the Wall Street Journal.
4: It was the Great Recession, the worst economic collapse since 1929.
5: We didn't see it coming. I don't know who did.
6: Dow plunged to a record low yesterday, reaching 777 points, and that is the largest single-day point loss ever.
7: Nearly $2 trillion tax dollars have been shoveled into the hole that Wall Street dug, and people wonder, where's the bottom?
3: And people are drawing a lot of comparisons between the economy then and the Great Depression.
8: I've been effectively unemployed for over a year.
9: I'm on the line, and I'm putting applications in, resumes, and I'm not getting hired.
10: And I've been in that house since 1982. I don't want to move.
8: I've had to resort to taking my Social Security.
11: The 401k drop was tremendous.
12: One was 88,000, and then it went down to like 50.
11: And that's where the savings was.
12: I'll have to work for the rest of my life.
4: While writing an article about the recession, Mary Pilon was planning to mention Monopoly in passing, like,
3: blah, blah, blah, everybody knows Monopoly was invented during the Great Depression.
4: For a long time, the origin story was written right at the top of the game's rulebook. A man named Charles Darrow was unemployed and came up with a game to pass the time. In 1934, he brought Monopoly to the game company Parker Brothers, hoping to make some money off of it.
3: I was looking around online, and I know this may shock people, but I wasn't finding accurate information on the internet. Things weren't adding up, there were inconsistencies in the dates, and I felt like an idiot. You know, at the paper, we were covering derivatives and securitization and all these like kind of complex, often arcane things, and I couldn't get a sense about a board game, right? So I, you know, tried to make some calls, and I, on a whim, reached out to a man named Ralph Anspach.
4: Ralph Anspach had been involved in a trademark lawsuit back in the 1970s over a board game he invented called Anti-Monopoly. Mary thought he might know something about Monopoly that she didn't.
3: And I reached out to him and I said, hey, I know this sounds crazy. I'm a reporter at the Journal. I'm just trying to find out the truth about Monopoly. And he immediately got back to me and he was like, oh, the whole story. It's all a lie.
0: So
3: why are we still sitting here talking about Monopoly?
0: Why are we?
3: We have to look at board games as cultural artifacts, the same way we look at songs, books, movies. They represent the time periods that they're in.
4: Monopoly reflects some of the enduring inequities in American society and the uglier parts of our history, from segregation and redlining to capitalism run rampant. Yet it's also built on this powerful American lore, the idea that anyone with just a little bit of cash can rise from rags to riches in this country.
0: And people keep buying it, even during periods where that's obviously not true. Sales actually went up during the pandemic, and Monopoly remains one of the best-selling board games in history. So what does that say about the aspirations, desires, and myths we as a country have held on to for more than a century? I'm Rand Abdelfattah.
4: I'm Ramtin Arablouei.
0: Coming up, how a critique of capitalism grew from a seed of an idea in a rebellious young woman's mind into a game legendary for its celebration of wealth, no matter the cost.
3: Depending on how you look at it, Monopoly is either the American dream or the American nightmare.

0: It's 1879, in a small town in Illinois, where 13-year-old Lizzie McGee is curled up next to the fire with a book her father gave her.
1: Progress and Poverty by Henry George.
0: Lizzie had to stop going to school. Her family was struggling, never having recovered from the recession 6 years earlier. And as she dives into this book, the world begins to make a little more sense to her.
1: The great cause of inequality in the distribution of wealth is inequality in the ownership of land. The ownership of land is the great fundamental fact which ultimately determines the social, the political, and consequentially the intellectual and moral condition of people.
0: This association. She's there, but not really there. Is the great enigma. The words transport her.
2: The great enigma of our times. It's the central fact from which spring industrial, social, and political difficulties that perplex the world and with which statesmanship and philanthropy and education.
0: She imagines herself sitting in the audience as the author, Henry George, addresses the crowd.
2: Self-reliant nations. It is the riddle which the Sphinx of Fate puts to our civilization and which not to answer is to be destroyed. So long as all the increased wealth which modern progress brings goes to build up great fortunes, to increase luxury, and make sharper the contrast
1: between the house of have and the house of want, progress is not real and cannot be permanent.

0: Henry George is pretty much the equivalent of a rock star.
1: He was huge in his lifetime.
0: He'd started forming his ideas about the pitfalls of extreme wealth while traveling around the world to places like Australia and India.
2: What is the current explanation of the hard times? Overproduction. There are so many clothes that men must go ragged, so much coal that in the bitter winters people have to shiver, such overfilled granaries that people actually die by starvation. Want due to overproduction? Was a greater absurdity ever uttered? How can there be overproduction till all have enough?
1: It's really important to understand that in the United States, after the Civil War at this time, there was an incredible amount of wealth being created that hadn't been seen in this country anymore. And you had a handful of people who were controlling it.
2: It is not overproduction. It is unjust distribution.
1: And George is asking questions about all this money is now coming in. Our country was ripped apart, and now it's, you know, we're rebuilding. And how is it distributed? And what is the government's role in, you know, taking a cut? Or, you know, how does that pan out?
0: A growing number of Americans were fed up with the monopolies of the so-called Gilded Age: railroads, sugar, oil, and the growing riches of the elite few, the Vanderbilts, Carnegies, and Rockefellers.
3: The vicious, the ignorant, and the millionaires.
0: Lizzie's dad, James McGee, a staunch progressive who traveled with Abraham Lincoln during the Lincoln-Douglas debates, strongly backed the ideas of Henry George.
4: We cannot shut our eyes to the fact that all over the country there is a feeling of restlessness and discontent among working men on account of their supposed meager pay compared with the wealth which they produce.
0: He understood that wealth and owning land were deeply connected. Whoever owned the land made the profits and maintained all the power. And he made sure that his daughter, Lizzie, knew it too. Not just by giving her books, but by encouraging her to live a life that transcended the societal norms of the time.
5: And she did.
6: I have often been called a chip off the old block, which I consider quite a compliment, for I am proud of my father for being the kind of an old block that he is.
1: She's involved in theater, she's writing poetry, she's writing stories, and she was an impassioned advocate for women's suffrage. So at a time when women couldn't vote, when it was dangerous for women to assert themselves in the public realm, here she is engaging a political discourse. And so she's out there. I mean, that was not a thing that women were, you know, encouraged to be doing at the time.
5: Professionally, she got a job as a stenographer. She dabbled in engineering and invented a whole new tool for stenography, which she went and got patented under her name.
1: So she was absolutely a trailblazer.
5: Throughout all her adventures, Lizzie kept going back to the ideas of Henry George, to the book her father gave her all those years ago. She became friends with Henry George's son and became the secretary of the Woman's Single Tax Club of Washington, a club dedicated to advancing George's central theory on how to solve inequality.
7: As I say, the man that owns the land is the master of those who must live on it.
1: So the single tax theory, the general idea, was that you had a land value tax, also known as a single tax. And the general idea is to tax land and only land. So then that shifts the tax burden to wealthy landlords. Anybody who lives in New York or Los Angeles or a high-rent neighborhood, I'm sure, is kind of nodding their head at that.
5: Nodding head.
1: And that message really resonated with Americans in the late 1800s because, you know, this is at a time when poverty and squalor are very much on display in urban centers. And that's part of why I think he had such a big audience. And they sometimes called themselves the anti-monopolists. Those were people who wanted to break apart monopolies, break apart these, you know, concentrations of power, whether it's railroads, banking, steel. And this continues on and on.
7: The monopoly of the land gone, there need be no fear of large fortunes. For when everyone gets what he fairly earns, no one can get more than he fairly earns. How many men are there who fairly earn $1 million?
1: It's about income inequality. It's about how do we tax people? How are the wealthy treated? What are we doing for those who are in poverty?
5: Henry George died in 1897, but his followers made sure his ideas would live on. People both in the U.S. and as far away as Australia were considering the single tax theory. And as for Lizzie McGee, she turned to the latest fad to get his message across. Board games.
8: Be a winner at the game of life.
9: Find a job.
10: I'm a doctor.
11: Have money, maybe.
12: Get married.
0: Around this time, Americans were getting really into board games, like the game of life.
10: I win the lottery.
13: I'm romantic.
0: Yes, the game of life that's still around today, but not quite the same.
1: The Game of Life had been around for a while at that point. That was a game that was published by Milton Bradley. And The Game of Life, is the original version, is very dark. It's very much about teaching kids about the morality of the world.
0: Mary writes that the board had an intemperance space that led to poverty, a government contract space that led to wealth, and a gambling space that led to ruin.
5: The game these days has almost none of that, but it still imparts a particular message of what one should expect out of life. A car, a job, a marriage, kids, and a house.
0: With the single tax theory in mind, Lizzie McGee invented what she called the landlord's game, the very first version of Monopoly.
1: She gets her patent for the landlord's game, which is Monopoly, in 1904. Fewer than 1% of patents in the United States were granted towards women.
0: But she's Lizzie McGee, so she got approved.
1: And she creates the landlord's game as a teaching tool, because it's one thing to read about these ideas, and she obviously was writing and very involved in that too, but a game is a really wonderful way to teach someone something.
6: They learn that the quickest way to accumulate wealth and gain power is to get all the land they can in the best localities and hold on to it. Let the children once see clearly the gross injustice of our present land system, and when they grow up, if they are allowed to develop naturally, the evil will soon be remedied.
1: When you look at the 1904 landlord's game patent, it's striking how similar it is to what we know as Monopoly today. You've got the railroads. Obviously, you don't have cars quite the same way, so we don't have free parking, but you have park, which again, parks and land is a huge deal for Georgists. And you have properties, and you go around and around.
6: The object of the game is to obtain as much wealth or money as possible. When a player stops upon a lot owned by another player, he must pay the rent to the owner. The player who has the largest sum total is the winner.
5: But there is one major difference from the Monopoly game we all know and play today. When Lizzie creates the game, she makes two rule sets.
1: She makes a monopolist rule set and an anti-monopolist rule set.
5: The anti-monopolist version rewarded every player when wealth was created. All for one, one for all kind of thing. While the monopolist set rewarded individual players who created monopolies to crush opponents.
1: And the monopolist rule set is the version that ends up kind of taking hold among progressives. It was played by a who's who of left-wing America. It was played at several Ivy League schools. It was played by Scott Nearing, who was a famous socialist professor at Wharton. And it was played by Upton Sinclair himself, who obviously, you know, the jungle is very much a, you know, kind of the quintessential muckraking critique of a lot of what is going on in the country at the time.
5: It spread like wildfire, and the game started to change depending on where you played.
1: People localized the boards and made them their own. So if you were playing in Boston, you would have the Commons on there. If you were playing in New York, you would have Broadway. If you were in Chicago, you would have the Loop. So she's very much about, you know, creating a game that has kind of these core ingredients, these core rules and instructions, but also encourages people to, you know, in terms of the tokens, use what you have around the house, make the game your own. And that's pretty interesting, right? And that's very different than what we kind of think of as games now, which is like you go to a mass market, a big box retailer, or you buy it online and they all come the same. She, you know, games at that time, mass manufacturing wasn't quite the same as it is now. So she also kind of cooks into this idea of making it your own.
5: With people inventing their own hometown versions of the game, cash wasn't exactly pouring into Lizzie's bank account. She wasn't making money off the patent, and she wasn't getting known. But the game sure was, being played and reinterpreted everywhere.
14: We are flying over a well-known eastern city that is remarkable because manufacturing is almost non-existent. A city whose principal business is the entertainment of millions. Atlantic City, often called the vacation capital of the nation.
0: In the 1930s, Atlantic City was the place for summer vacation. It was known for its nightlife. At the same time, it was home to a sizable Quaker community who were maybe not so into all the vice, but were really into Monopoly. The game was gripping, fun, and a social event that drew friends together.
1: And the Quakers taking on the game is really interesting because anything with dice was considered to be very taboo. And it's funny to think about Monopoly being scandalous, but back then for the Quakers, it would have been.
5: Can you explain a little bit more about like why the dice would have been taboo, like from that Christian perspective?
1: So dice, games with dice were often considered to be taboo because they were associated with gambling and luck and chance and betting. And that was considered to be very seedy and associated with a lot of other illicit activities. There was accounts where Quakers would hide their boards when their parents were coming over, you know, to make sure nobody saw that they were playing a game with dice, you know? One of the Quakers in Atlantic City has a lot of knowledge of real estate, so he puts fixed prices on the board with Atlantic City properties to kind of denote, you know, what the values were. And that also becomes an interesting artifact of how segregated Atlantic City was at the time, particularly for Black residents, that there were segregated beaches, that they were working at hotels that they were not allowed to eat at or patronize themselves. And so that also becomes this interesting artifact.
0: A Quaker family based in Atlantic City began to share and make copies of their homemade board based on their neighborhood with friends and even local hotels. It was spreading, and there were even spinoffs.
1: There's a man named Rudy Copeland in Texas, and he sells a game called Inflation. There's a man named Dan Lehman, and he sells a game called Finance. And one of the people who gets exposed to the game is a man named Charles Darrow.
5: Charles Darrow was a self-described practical engineer from Philadelphia, a city not far from Atlantic City.
1: A lot of people were coming and going from Atlantic City and Philadelphia at the time.
5: One day, Darrow's wife Esther runs into her old friend Charles Todd. They'd gone to Quaker school together, but had lost touch. They make plans to have dinner with their spouses, really fun night. And after dinner, Charles Todd suggests they come to his house sometime.
1: Hey, why don't you come over and we'll have a Monopoly night? So they come over, they play the game. And then later, Darrow asks Todd, hey, that game was really fun.
0: When we come back, Charles Darrow takes the game and runs.
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5: You're listening to Throughline from NPR. I'm Rund Abdelfattah. Today on the show, the origins of Monopoly. The game was originally known as the Landlord's Game and was patented by Lizzie McGee in 1904. but local, homegrown adaptations of it were what most people played for the first few decades of its history. Our guest today is journalist Mary Pilon, author of The Monopolists: Obsession, Fury, and the Scandal Behind the World's Favorite Board Game.
0: We left off with Charles Darrow learning to play Monopoly with Charles Todd, who learned in Atlantic City. After that game, Darrow asks Todd to type up the rules.
1: And Todd thinks this is really weird, because at this point the game's been around for 30 years or so.
0: But he does it anyway.
5: Darrow then takes those rules and starts redesigning the board. He has a cartoonist friend help him with illustrations.
0: He starts marketing it a little bit.
5: And eventually, he pitches the game to big game companies Milton Bradley and Parker Brothers.
1: And he claims that he invented it.
0: Milton Bradley and Parker Brothers weren't impressed and turned him down. Parker Brothers wrote back,
2: "Dear Mr. Darrow, our new games committee has carefully considered the game which you so kindly sent into us for examination. While the game no doubt contains considerable merit, we do not..."
0: They basically thought it was too complicated. But a few months later, they came back and said, "Wait, we do want it." And maybe they did. Or maybe they needed it.
1: Parker Brothers is a company that is on the brink of destruction, like many companies. There had just been a handover. George Parker hands over the reins to his son-in-law, Robert Barton, and they need a hit and they need it fast. And so they start selling Monopoly, and they're just as surprised as anybody that this game sells like gangbusters.
3: Monopoly, the great financial game, is sweeping the country because it appeals to every American's love of bargain and business dealing. Give a Monopoly party and guests will want to play all night.
1: And something really interesting happens then, too, which is that Charles Darrow becomes part of the marketing of the game.
11: "At the time my brainchild was born, I was far more thoroughly unemployed than I even like to imagine now. Not only unemployed from a financial point of view, but a morale point of view. I simply had to have something to do."
1: Nobody used to care who invented games, right? It's not like, "Oh, I'm going to buy a book because it's by a certain author, or see a movie because it has a certain star." But Darrow's Cinderella story, this fabricated notion that he goes into his basement and he's unemployed, trying to support his family, and innovates. It has this eureka light bulb moment and creates this massive bestseller of a game. That is such a romantic story, even if it's not true. So the Darrow story captivates the country, as does the game.
5: In some ways, it was the story the country needed at that time.
14: The richest country in the world began a bitter journey downhill. The stock market buckled and crashed, and the nation's economy plummeted into the depression.
5: Jobs were scarce, poverty was rampant, and hope was hard to come by.
14: By 1932, nearly one man out of four was unemployed.
5: But here was this guy and this game, keeping the so-called American dream alive.
1: Charles Darrow does all these interviews, all these photo shoots where, you know, he's telling this Cinderella story.
23: "And after all, a dream is a wish your heart made."
24: Inventor Charles Darrow, before he began to monopolize the field of after-dinner entertainment, was a prosperous engineer. When he lost his job and his money in 1930, he got along by doing odd jobs like mending furniture.
23: "The

0: and they start to put it in the game itself. It's tucked in. It was tucked in the game I played.
1: It was 1934, the height of the Great Depression, when Charles B. Darrow of Germantown, Pennsylvania, showed what he called the Monopoly game to the executives at Parker Brothers.
0: And becomes part of the romance of the story, too.
1: In its first year, 1935, the Monopoly game was the best-selling game in America. The rest, as they say, is history.
0: If you think about the news industry, when you get an error and it gets picked up everywhere, it's very hard to course correct that, right? So especially back then, this is obviously way, way before the internet. So the story is all over the place. And Lizzie McGee catches wind of it. And she does not take this quietly. She calls up reporters with the Washington Evening Star and the Washington Post, and she does these interviews where she is holding up her games. She says, I have patents. I made this game.
2: I conceived of the game of landlord to interest people in the single tax plan of the great economist Henry George.
3: The Washington Evening Star, January 28, 1936.
4: Very likely, your grandma and your grandpa played Monopoly. Truth to tell, Mrs. Elizabeth McGee Phillips of 2309 North Curtis Road, Clarendon, Virginia, then Lizzie J. McGee of Brentwood, Maryland, took out a patent on the game on January 5th, 1904, a good three decades ago.
3: Parker Brothers catches wind of Lizzie's noise. They get in touch and offer her $500 for the patent to the landlord's game, which is roughly 10 grand today. George Parker is on the verge of retirement, but to make this deal, he pays Lizzie a personal visit.
0: And she's excited at first because she thinks, wow, my idea, Henry George is long dead, but like my game and my invention is going to be out there and Parker Brothers is going to publish it. This is amazing.
3: 2 days after the agreement was signed, Lizzie sent a note to Parker Brothers.
2: Farewell, my beloved brainchild. I regretfully part with you, but I am giving you to another who will be able to do more for you than I have done. I shall do all I can to add to your success and fame, which will, in some measure, add to my own. I charge you do not swerve from your high purpose and ultimate mission. Remember, the world expects much from you.
0: But there's no evidence they acknowledged her really as the inventor at all.
1: She was a rabid Henry George single tax advocate, a real evangelist. And these people never change.
0: They published these other two games of hers, but there's no evidence they put any marketing muscle behind them. And the Darrow story has taken hold. It is all over the place.
5: Which is good and bad for Darrow. Because people who had been playing the game for decades at this point see this story being spun about this new game called Monopoly, invented by Charles Darrow, and they're like, huh?
0: People start to write into Parker Brothers, and they're like, this guy didn't invent the game.
5: Even Charles Todd, the person who taught Darrow how to play and wrote down the rules for him, wrote to Parker Brothers in disgust at Darrow's charade.
6: Darrow didn't have anything to do with originating the game. He stole it.
5: But his letter went unanswered. Parker Brothers doubled down on Darrow's Cinderella story.
3: As for Lizzie McGee,
0: of all the hats she wore, of all the things that she did, she was a receptionist, she was a writer, she was a stenographer. She lists her occupation as maker of games, and her income is zero. She dies in 1948 with this like itty-bitty little obituary that you have to really look for.
3: There wasn't a single mention of Monopoly in her obituary.
0: And Charles Darrow gets like the New York Times treatment, hailing him as the inventor when he passes, you know, decades later.
7: Charles B. Darrow, who became a millionaire by inventing the game Monopoly, died at his Bucks County, Pennsylvania home yesterday at the age of 78.
0: So they have very, very different fates as a result of what happens in the 1930s.

0: After World War II, you know, Monopoly has another surge because everybody comes home and wants a refrigerator and a big car and a house and a game of Monopoly. The GI Bill puts a lot of people into school. This is true of my grandparents. You know, my grandpa came back from World War II. He got married. They had four kids, 2 years apart. You live in your house. You have your car. And so there's this deep desire for quote-unquote normalcy, deep desire for, you know, kind of traditional American living.
1: We live a decent kind of life.
0: You know, especially kind of the white mainstream narrative. The woman stays at home.
1: Even the washing needn't break a woman's back. Machines can take it.
0: And the white kids go to school. You know, the dad gets a job. You know, with my father or grandfather, it was, you know, selling pharmaceutical stuff. Like that there was this big desire to just like hunker down on American stability.
1: City and school and land in active partnership provide the raw materials for life and growth, ready to build and meet a many-sided world.
0: And Monopoly is great for that, right? And Parker Brothers is really well positioned to kind of sell the game as part of this, apple pie image that is so popular at the time.

0: Monopoly had become a potent symbol of the U.S. and everything it stands for. There's a story about the game being smuggled past the Berlin Wall. Another one about how Monopoly helped prisoners of war escape German POW camps. Allied forces would send games of Monopoly as care packages. But the care packages were actually escape kits filled with compasses, money, and maps, all hidden inside the games.
1: It was literally seen as something that would save people or save people's lives. So Monopoly, after World War II, becomes an even more potent symbol of Americana. So there's kind of this fantasy element baked into it. And obviously, you know, that's exported.
2: Lighting up a dark and foggy world.
3: That government of the people, by the people, for the people, shall not perish from the earth.
1: I mean, keep in mind that just throughout this whole history, no one expected Monopoly to be a hit. Hits in the board game industry are extremely rare, and no one expected it to be a multi-generational hit, a thing that would, you know, every 10 or 15 years, like that, like that's insanely unusual. So by this point, Parker Brothers has a lot to gain by pumping Monopoly as a brand and as a story, which is money. They, you know, it becomes kind of their cornerstone of their games catalog and still is a huge title for Hasbro, which acquired Parker Brothers Milton Bradley, you know, much later. So again, there's a lot of vested interest in Monopoly at this point.
4: Which keeps the Charles Darrow myth alive and well into the 50s and 60s.
1: I think the Darrow myth has a lot of resilience baked into it. Like one of the themes of that story is if you work hard, you'll get rich, you'll innovate, you'll make something that will heal the world and heal yourself. The true story also has these really incredible ingredients of resilience and innovation, and yet the myth, you know, the myth is what ends up flying.
0: Coming up, Mary calls a man who brings the myth back down to earth.
1: He was like, oh, I've waited 40 years for someone to ask me about this.
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0: You're listening to Throughline from NPR. I'm Rund Abdelfattah. Today on the show, one of the most popular board games in history, Monopoly. The game was originally known as the Landlord's Game and was patented by Lizzie McGee in 1904. But a few decades later, a man named Charles Darrow took the idea as his own. He sold it to Parker Brothers, and it took off as the game we all know as Monopoly. Our guest is journalist Mary Pilon, author of The Monopolists, Obsession, Fury, and the Scandal Behind the World's Favorite Board Game.

0: He was living in this tiny little apartment, and I remember walking in, and he just had boxes and boxes of depositions, photographs of early board games, his own notes from the case.
1: During the Great Recession, Mary Pilon flew to San Francisco to meet an econ professor named Ralph Ansbach, who she'd called up on a whim. She had to know more about this monopoly mystery he'd held on to for nearly four decades.
0: So Ralph is very much proudly kind of an eccentric professor. He, you know, like has this wavy hair that's kind of all over the place.
1: Piercing blue eyes.
0: The buttons on his shirt don't line up and, you know, there's papers all over the place. And that's who he is.
1: As Mary spent more time with Ralph, talking to him and sifting through all those boxes, she began to piece together his story. Like a movie reel, playing out scene by scene.
2: Born in 1926 in the free German mini-state of Danzig, under the shadow of Adolf Hitler's rising Nazi state. The son of a Jewish banker and a homemaker.
3: Life, liberty, and the pursuit of happiness.
2: 1938, New York City, became a U.S. citizen.
3: I pledge allegiance.
2: Stationed in the Philippines during World War II.
4: The troops blast their way through.
3: The whole world is
2: marched against the Vietnam War.
1: And finally, she arrived at the moment when his path collided with Lizzie McGee's. Ralph died earlier this year, but here's the story he told Mary.

0: Ralph Ansbach slammed his car door shut. Finally, he was home. It had been another excruciating commute from his classroom in San Francisco to where he lived with his family in Berkeley. He stomped up the steps of his ramshackle yet oddly majestic Victorian house, mumbling under his breath. The rush hour traffic between San Francisco and Berkeley had always been bad, but now he and the other commuters had to contend with mile-long stretches of cars backed up at exits in search of gas. It was 1973, and a national oil crisis had begun.
1: The Middle East war produced developments all over the world today. The oil-producing countries of the Arab world decided to use their oil as a political weapon.
0: The Organization of the Petroleum Exporting Countries, OPEC, led by its Arab members, had jacked up the prices of world oil, putting an end to decades of cheap energy.
1: They will reduce oil production by 5% a month until the Israelis withdraw from occupied territories.
0: U.S. government price controls had gone into effect along with rationing systems. On certain days, gas sales were limited to those with license plates ending in odd numbers, and on other days, to those with plates ending in even numbers.
2: People can no longer afford to run cars that do 12 miles to the gallon. Petrol stations can no longer afford to fill up cars whose tanks take 20 gallons. The American automobile, for so long the symbol of America's wealth and extravagance, is dying.
0: Ralph kicked at the floorboard. This is what happens when a monopoly has control, he thought. Pulling open his front door, Ralph called out a hello to his wife, Ruth, and two sons, Mark, age 12, and William, age 7. He was looking forward to eating a simple dinner with his family and perhaps playing a board game with them afterward. That evening after dinner, Ralph's son suggested playing Monopoly and eagerly pulled out the familiar long white box out of the closet. As the boys set up the board and counted out the money, Ralph recalled playing his first game of Monopoly in Czechoslovakia in 1937. Monopoly had given Ralph one of his first glimpses of America, then still a far-off land that lived only in atlases and on globes, light years removed from grim Europe.
3: Yes!
0: An evening filled with much laughter, shouting, and cutthroat deal-making ensued. Happily, Ralph, Ruth, Mark, and William maneuvered their metal trinkets around the board.
3: Well, I'll go to 100.
0: Past rundown Baltic Avenue, busy St. Charles Place,
3: go to 170.
0: And Elite Boardwalk.
3: It's too much. It's 260.
0: They passed Go. They collected $200.
3: I'll take it.
0: They went straight to jail. They drew chance and community chess cards.
3: Community chess cards.
0: William, the younger of the two Ansbach boys, won the game.
3: Oh, yes.
0: Little did Ralph know that this particular evening, as ordinary as it was about to change his life.
4: The next morning, after playing and losing Monopoly, Ralph couldn't stop thinking about how real-world monopolies were taking over and, in his opinion, destroying the country. But Ralph's son, the son who had won the game the night before, was confused. He was like, wait, we had so much fun playing and I had a lot of fun winning, so are monopolies really all that bad? And for days after, his son's question haunted him. The way Ralph saw it, this seemingly harmless board game had created an alternate reality where the word Monopoly was this nostalgic, fuzzy, family-friendly thing rather than the destructive force he believed it to be. So he decided he needed to set the record straight by creating another board game, of course.
0: He makes a game called Anti-Monopoly, and he starts to sell it, and it kind of finds an audience.
4: The orders poured in. And before long, Parker Brothers came knocking.
5: Dear Mr. Ansbach, as attorneys for Parker Brothers of Salem, Massachusetts,
0: he receives a cease and desist from Parker Brothers that says you have to stop making this game.
5: In our opinion, your use of the term anti-monopoly on game equipment infringes on our client's trademark rights.
0: And he says, wait a minute. You're claiming you have a monopoly? A monopoly? My game is called Anti-Monopoly. This doesn't make sense. And so he starts researching the origins of the case and starts to find Lizzie McGee's patents.
6: Be it known that I, Lizzie J. McGee, a citizen of the United States residing at Brentwood in the county of Prince George and state of Maryland, have invented certain...
7: Ralph had never heard of Lizzie McGee. After all, Parker Brothers said Charles Darrow started it during the Great Depression. But this patent was from 1904, and it seemed that Lizzie had not only dreamed up Monopoly, but anti-Monopoly too. So why had she been erased from the story? That's what Ralph set out to figure out.
0: And he starts to find these original players, people who played the game before 1935. He goes all over the country and he finds Dan Lehman. And he gets a picture of him holding up his finance board. He finds the Todds, the couple that taught Darrow the game. He finds these Quaker players who modified the board, including the realtor who put the prices on it. And he's able to stitch together the origins of the game and what really happened. And he becomes obsessed with telling what he calls the Monopoly lie.
7: Ralph took Parker Brothers to court.
0: And he even has a deposition with Robert Barton, who's an older gentleman at this point. And he was the president of Parker Brothers, and he oversaw the whole Monopoly deal. And that case goes on for years and years and years.
7: He was hoping to take the case all the way to the Supreme Court.
0: And ultimately, the Supreme Court refuses to hear his case.
8: The game Monopoly has come to life at McDonald's.
4: Around this time, Monopoly was poised to go even bigger, with some help from another titan of industry.
0: Sometimes we think of these brands, including Monopoly, as being kind of almost religious, like they have this higher purpose. But if your job is to sell games, you want to advertise, you want to market, and you want to market to people in a way that they're going to really, as many people as possible. And so how better to do that than partner with McDonald's, which is one of the most ubiquitous brands in the world?
9: The game Monopoly is back at McDonald's.
10: And oh, golly, this is the year to play. People.
0: So it's kind of a marriage made in heaven, right? McDonald's can play off of the nostalgia for Monopoly and the fun of games and drum up, you know, interest in getting, you know, matching pieces and such. And it's a win for Monopoly because now you're getting advertising in one of the most widely spread franchises in the world. So I think it was mutually beneficial. And obviously, time has shown that's definitely the case.
11: Avec Monopoly Millionaire, vivez la vie rêvée d'un millionaire.
12: Y ahora junto al señor Monopoly, aduéñate de las mejores selecciones de fútbol del mundo.
13: Z Brusunová edice Monopoly k 80. výročí hry spojila v sobě ty nejlepší prvky za poslední dekády. 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
7: As Mary sat in Ralph's apartment learning about all of this in the year 2009, she was floored by how much the things in these boxes from decades earlier, Henry George's ideas about housing, Lizzie McGee's questioning of monopolies, Ralph Ansbach's critiques of capitalism, reflected the world outside.
14: The signs were everywhere, but now it's official, we are in a recession.
15: 27% drop in the number of homes sold last month compared to June. 27%. That is terrible news.
14: But the question now, when will it end?
7: The housing market had plummeted. The stock market was at its lowest since the Great Depression. And many people were fed up.
0: Around the time I started getting interested in the story, Occupy Wall Street was something that I was covering.
16: It's our duty as Americans to fight for our country and to keep it, you know, true to serving its people. And when it doesn't do that, it's immoral not to stand up and say something.
0: And the Mr. Monopoly icon became, you know, very much used and loved by protesters as a critique of capitalism. And I thought, okay, now we've come full circle. Now, like, Monopoly and its iconography has become this, like, you know, symbol of Wall Street excess and things. And I think Lizzie would be proud of that.
17: Thousands of demonstrators descended on the financial district.
0: I think what Lizzie McGee was trying to do is ask questions.
17: Many people down there asking the question, what are the people who helped create the jobs crisis doing to help the people out of work?
0: And I think Monopoly, the game, and what she was trying to do is assert questions to get us to think differently about things, to get us to be more observant, to pay more attention to things like landlords, land, money, who controls what. We're born into the world and we just think things are the way they are. But things don't appear out of thin air.

0: Amazon is now responding to a report from Congress that found it's acting like a bully of sorts to its competitors.
1: Google is now under sharp attack. To many, it is a symbol of unchecked power.
0: And lawmakers say Amazon and other big tech companies have a monopoly, and it's time for a change.
2: Many of the practices used by these companies have harmful economic effects. They discourage entrepreneurship, destroy jobs, hike costs, and degrade quality. Simply put, they have too much power.
3: There's no doubt in my mind that we are living in a gilded age. There's no doubt in my mind that we have huge issues in our society that need to be rethought.
4: Despite rising inflation, major U.S. corporations are reporting record profits as companies pass rising supply chain costs on to consumers.
3: The pandemic brought a lot to surface in terms of, are these systems working?
5: It's a lesson we learn early on. Work hard, earn a decent living, and you'll be able to afford a home.
6: Some of our employees are living in their cars. Some of them are homeless.
7: Intense demand and diminishing supply have sent home prices soaring.
8: We are seeing record rental prices across the United States.
9: If you're working 40 hours a week, you should be able to make at least enough to support yourself and put food on your table.
5: The lack of affordable housing is turning that age-old concept upside down.
3: It's a shame to waste a crisis. A crisis can also be a moment when you look at things and make changes and improvements. And I think a lot of these kind of bigger issues you're talking about in terms of housing, you know, I mean, the list goes on and on. Education, healthcare, to me at least, it can feel so overwhelming. I don't know where to start. You know, it's funny to think about, like, well, a game could be a place to start, especially when people are learning the game or teaching it to kids, because I do think that makes an imprint. I think that does kind of shape understanding of things.
10: Just visiting.
3: For better or for worse.
10: No, go to gym. This is go to gym.
11: That was Mary Pilon. Her book is called The Monopolists: Obsession, Fury, and the Scandal Behind the World's Favorite Board Game. I'm Rand Abdel-Fattah.
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21: Live from NPR News in Washington, I'm Linda Kenyon. The Ukrainian armed forces carried out drone strikes on the Moscow and Rostov regions of Russia this weekend. NPR's Hanna Palomarenko reports from Kyiv.
22: The press service of the Ukrainian Ministry of Defense reported that Ukraine has disabled 7 of the 10 largest Wildberries logistics centers in Russia. Since July 18, the Ukrainian armed forces have attacked a number of warehouses belonging to the Russian marketplace. According to Ukrainian President Volodymyr Zelensky, these facilities supplied sanctioned components for the production of drones and navigation equipment. Meanwhile, overnight and morning Russian attacks on Ukraine damaged the power generation and blast furnace operations in the Dnipropetrovsk region, postal service warehouses, and a hardware store in Odessa. Hanna Polomarenko, NPR News, Kyiv.
21: The FDA says it's on the ground in Mexico to investigate the cause of contaminated lettuce that has sickened almost 10,000 people in at least 19 states. NPR's Laura Sullivan reports.
23: FDA officials say they have initiated an on-site inspection at Taylor Farms in Mexico, the farm linked to the largest known cyclospora outbreak in U.S. history. They say they're coordinating with Mexican officials. The FDA says in a statement it's, quote, confident that all recalled iceberg lettuce related to this specific outbreak is off the market. Officials noted that the Best Buy dates on the lettuce packaging has also now passed. The FDA says investigators in Mexico hope to sample different areas of the facility and the fields, though critics say it will be hard to gain much useful information now because too much time has passed. Taylor Farms says it recalled all iceberg lettuce from the U.S. market on July 17th. Laura Sullivan, NPR News, Washington.
21: Walmart and other big retailers are set to report their earnings this week, giving us a glimpse of how consumer demand is shaping the economy. NPR's Rafael Nam has a look at the week ahead on Wall Street.
24: For the most part, consumers continue to spend. And that's important given how critical consumer spending is to the U.S. economy. We'll get another glimpse into household finance.

0: on the minutes from the latest Federal Reserve meeting. The minutes are becoming even more important at a time when Fed Chair Kevin Warsh is paring down communications with markets. Warsh believes that gives the Fed flexibility to act as needed, and that the Fed doesn't need to telegraph its movements. But it does leave markets less certain about the Fed's thinking. Hence, the eagerness to look at the minutes from the meeting. Rafael Nam, NPR News.
1: The reports come amid inflationary pressures stemming from the U.S. war against Iran. You're listening to NPR. Student athletes across the country are getting ready for the start of the season in extreme heat. Bianca Seward from Houston Public Media reports Texas has new safety requirements to help athletes cope with the heat.
2: It's kind of hard. Go here, guys.
3: This year, before teams take the field, they'll need to consult the wet bulb globe temperature reading. It's a comprehensive assessment of the heat risk. It takes into account air temperature, humidity, wind speed, and cloud cover. Texas now joins 17 other states that mandate teams consult the readings and follow correlating guidance, which can dictate how long a team can practice outside or if it's even safe at all. Dr. Jamie Harrison is the executive director of the University Interscholastic League, which governs high school sports here in Texas. He says,
4: the bottom line is this is the national gold standard for keeping kids safe when working in the heat, and that's our ultimate goal.
3: However, the readings are required for practices only and not game days, when the heat can be just as brutal. For NPR News, I'm Bianca Seward in Houston.
1: The trial of Dwayne Davis begins tomorrow in Las Vegas. He's charged with orchestrating the 1996 murder of iconic rapper Tupac Shakur. Prosecutors allege Davis, who is now 62, provided the weapon used in the attack. He has pleaded not guilty. Shakur was shot multiple times while riding in a car with Death Row Records co-founder Marion Knight. Knight survived, but Shakur died 6 days later. The trial is expected to last about a month with dozens of witnesses. I'm Linda Kenyon, NPR News in Washington.
5: 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Other contributors include the estate of Joan B. Kroc, whose bequest serves as an enduring investment in the future of public radio and seeks to help NPR produce programming that meets the highest standards of public service in journalism and cultural expression.
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8: It all starts, as many complicated American sagas do, with prospectors looking for valuable stuff in the ground.
9: And they were actually looking for radioactive materials, uranium in particular.
8: Mark Smith has worked for decades in the mining industry. And this origin story, this is before even his time. In 1949, the mountains between L.A. and Vegas.
9: So they were running around, their Geiger counters started to click. But, you know, instead of like the really fast click like you get with something with uranium, click, click, click, click, click, click, it was kind of a click, click. Very, very slow, but they knew there was something there.
8: They had stumbled onto a huge deposit of what we now know as rare earths, obscure metals with hard-to-pronounce names tucked down at the bottom of the periodic table.
9: Lanthanum, cerium, neodymium, praseodymium. There was this one element called europium, and it provided...
8: Europium, how do you spell that?
9: E-U-R-O-P-I-U-M.
8: That sounds totally made up, like from Avatar, unobtainium or some nonsense.
9: Oh, it's way easier than I can hardly say the unobtainium, but I can say europium.
8: But of course, europium, etc. None of these were the uranium the 1949 prospectors were looking for.
9: They had not a clue what any of this was. Nobody was using any of this commercially at that point in time.
8: Yeah, basically no commercial use. Of course, today, rare earths are critical to making like everything from iPhones to fighter jets to microwaves. And now it is China that is processing about 90% of the world's rare earths. But none of that industry existed when those prospectors first heard that.

0: little Geiger counters click, click, clicking in that mountainous spot in the California desert.
1: I want to see what it looks like.
0: Me too. Let's look it up.
1: Yeah.
0: That is Emily Feng, NPR international correspondent. And Emily and I are pulling up on Google Maps approximately where those prospectors went looking. It's a dusty, deserty looking spot in between two mountains. It is called the Mountain Pass Rare Earths Mine.
1: Mountain Pass?
0: Mountain Pass, I think we can agree, is a rad name for like a mine.
1: I never thought about it that way.
0: No?
1: Maybe in an epic way, like You Shall Not Pass Mountain Pass.
0: That's right. It feels like a location on a fantasy map. The Mountain Pass.
1: Mm.
0: Okay, well, radly named or not.
1: For decades, it was the world's biggest producer of europium and other light and heavy rare earth metals.
0: Mountain Pass was key to the United States building one of the most powerful industries in the world until we lost it all. Hello and welcome to Planet Money. I'm Kenny Malone, joined today by our special co-host slash expert in residence, Emily Feng. And today on the show, we have a corporate saga made for prestige television about the elements that literally make prestige televisions, or at least they did at one point. And a single location and really a single company tells the entire story of rare earths, how after they were discovered at Mountain Pass, they became so critical to the global economy, how China took the entire industry away from the U.S., and how the United States is desperately trying to take it back.
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0: That perplexing rare earths discovery back in the California hills in 1949 at Mountain Pass, well, by the 1960s, it had evolved into a very successful mining operation. You know, people were finding commercial uses for rare earths. Some could be processed into and used to polish camera lenses and mirrors or to refine oil. And the company running that Mountain Pass mine, well, by the 1960s, they had made one of my new favorite, you know, like atomic age industrial videos with chipper narration about chemicals and explosions and stuff.
3: That here is a business organization that can adjust itself to changing times.
0: We see some very grainy yellow footage of a politician or maybe a CEO standing at a lectern at the foot of some scenic hillside.
3: That can build attractive industrial establishments on the beautiful hillsides of America.
0: And yes, that is the sound and footage of beautiful hillsides exploding. The story of Molycorp, it says on the screen. What is Molycorp?
1: Molycorp is, I feel like ChatGPT.
0: Again, our co-host slash expert guide, Emily Feng. And the word we are saying, by the way, is Molycorp, M-O-L-Y, corp, like corporation.
1: Molycorp was a big American company that used to run one of the biggest rare earths mines in the world. And its biggest mine was in California, Mountain Pass.
0: And critically, you may recall one of the elements discovered at Mountain Pass.
4: E-U-R-O-P-I-U-M.
0: Europium. Yes, this again, longtime mining industry alum, Mark Smith.
4: The europium is what caused the red color in the colored televisions. And so for a period of time, every single colored television that was made in the world had europium from the Mountain Pass deposit.
0: Molycorp, with Mountain Pass, had a rare earths monopoly by the 1960s. They were the world's provider of rare earths for years, for decades. And somewhere in that run, that is when Mark Smith becomes part of this story.
5: When you join Molycorp, you said 1980s?
4: Yeah, right? I think it was about 87, 88.
5: Where are things? Is it still the monopoly?
4: It was still big.
0: And here, depending on how you see it, is where the cautionary tale begins. Because, spoiler, as rare earths became more and more critical to the world, Molycorp would not just lose its monopoly to China, it would go bankrupt
5: shut down Mountain Pass altogether, and Mark Smith would spend the rest of his life trying to warn people about the dangers of giving up control of the rare earths market. But, you know, that was years away. And when Mark first started working with Molycorp, he was there almost, you know, like a fly on the wall at first. He was there for safety and environmental compliance stuff, but he'd still go to these meetings and he would learn stuff about the business situation, about products not selling at that point in the 80s the way that they used to.
4: I remember sitting in meetings, you know, strategy discussions where we're talking about, well, what do we do with all this cerium? What do we do with all this lanthanum?
5: These were rare earths that they used to be able to sell no problem, but not anymore?
4: Things were stacking up, and people were starting to get worried about, you know, how are we going to sell everything that we're making at Mountain Pass?
5: So suddenly, you're like, huh, people don't want our versions of these as much. Something's up?
4: Correct.
5: Mark had a suspicion of what was up, and it was that Molycorp, after decades of monopolizing the industry, had competition. Those clients might be buying cheaper products from China. And this was the beginning of the takeover, at least the first moment Mark can remember. And what was wild is that it may all have been, arguably, Molycorp's own fault. Because around the water cooler, on lunch breaks, whatever, Mark had heard this pretty odd story.
4: It was just a casual conversation. It piqued my interest, and I did talk to a few people about it to find out more.
5: What Mark found out was, before his time, like in the 1960s, the CEO of Molycorp had invited a whole bunch of people to come and see how the world's rare earth monopoly does its thing, how they mine the stuff at Mountain Pass, the elaborate processes of refining and turning it into useful stuff. And that group of visitors, all from China.
4: They could wander around, take pictures and whatnot. They took all that information back and they became, you know, what is today the world's best processors of rare earth materials in the world.
5: It looks bad now, but Emily Fang says Molycorp, you know, this huge, powerful global company at the time, had invited in a very different, much less powerful China.
1: China back then was just starting out. It hadn't even economically liberalized. They were still under central state economic planning. There were no such things like private companies at that point.
5: And it's possible that China also did not fully understand how important rare earths were going to be.
1: Not at first.
5: No, not at first. But within just a few years, it seems they did. And for that story, for the story of how China grew and then weaponized the rare earths industry, we turn to Professor Rod Eggert. I am just now noticing, Professor, that your Zoom screen name says Rod Eggert dash Mines, M-I-N-E-S. Would you like to explain that? That's pretty cool. Yeah?
6: Well, it may be less cool than you think. It simply is the preferred branding for Colorado School of Mines.
5: Rod is co-author of a paper that really caught our eye. It's called China's Public Policies Toward Rare Earths, 1975 to 2018. And, you know, Beijing tends to be like a sort of black box of decision making. And Rod's paper, it tries to peer through the tiniest cracks and piece together a blow-by-blow account of how and why China completely took over the rare earths industry.
6: I think some Chinese leaders at the time felt that or knew that China had some attractive geologic resources of rare earths and that rare earths had the potential to become important inputs to a number of engineered high-tech products.
5: At that time, China was simply trying to transform its economy to become the world's manufacturing hub. And so that would require China to also have inputs for stuff, the kind of things that go into making other things. And on that long list of possible manufacturing inputs, China seemed to include rare earths.
6: They established the Rare Earth Office maybe in 1975, so mid-1970s.
5: In my mind, a rare earths office would be bejeweled with various rare earth samples. The door would be covered in beautiful rare earths. But I suspect that's not what I should picture here.
6: I don't actually know, but my guess is that that's not what occurred, that it was maybe one or two people in a nondescript office.
5: Yes. Do not be fooled by how official the Office of Rare Earths sounds, says Emily Fang, not in the early 1970s stages of the rare earths industry.
1: In fact, it started out as just the most dirty, unregulated backyard, kind of like side industry. The early stages were just people who realized they could make a lot of money digging holes in the earth, and they were responding to economic incentives.
5: So how then do we go from holes in the ground to global domination? Well, that is where a massive, centrally planned government did come in handy. And by the 1990s...
6: the incentives put in place within China made it difficult for non-Chinese producers to compete.
5: What Rod and his co-authors found is that China implemented all kinds of policies that simply made it impossible to compete with China. For one thing, there was, well, loads of cheap government money.
6: The Chinese government offered low-cost or preferable financing.
5: That seemed to spawn lots of rare earth companies in China.
6: We think of this as being a monopolistic activity, but in fact, within China, it's a very competitive space.
5: And that, Rod says, rapidly drives prices down, incentivizes innovation, plus...
6: there's been a consistent focus on educating and training scientists and engineers who have expertise in rare earths. And so today, much of the world's expertise with respect to rare earths resides in China.
5: And this is huge because really, just pulling rare earths out of the ground, that's not the hard part. The hard part is processing those into useful materials. And to make sure China also got an edge on the processing, Emily Fang says that Beijing managed to build these like policy walls.
1: So they developed this entire supply chain from mining rare earths to refining it to then exporting it to the end customer. China ends up doing all of that.
5: And so what happens is by the 1990s, China has taken virtually the entire rare earths industry away from Molycorp and the United States. China is able to mine and process rare earths as well as the United States and at a cheaper price. The lower price, of course, is partly because of cheaper labor costs, cheap access to money, and in the beginning, at least, because of lower environmental standards. And by the late 90s, China has gone from touring the Molycorp facility to supplying the vast majority of the world's rare earths in just like 30 years. And Mark Smith from Molycorp, he says that really, who knows? Who knows if that has anything to do with those Molycorp facility tours from the 1960s?
4: Knowing how good the Chinese were and still are at taking a process and just maximizing its efficiency and its throughput, I think they would have figured this out anyway.
5: Mark has thought a lot about this because, you know, he was at Molycorp during a lot of this rise of China, watching his company decline as a result. The whole American system, really, for rare earths was collapsing.
4: We lost. That's right.
5: And what was the moment you knew we had lost?
4: Molycorp actually shut down its Mountain Pass operation.
5: There were a number of problems with keeping Mountain Pass open, but China was a huge one. And leaving this critical rare earths industry to a single country, to China, well, honestly, for a lot of years, it seemed like the world was mostly okay with this until the fishing boat incident.
1: The broad sketches of this are China has a lot of territorial disputes with many of its neighbors, including Japan. And with Japan, they have been sparring diplomatically over this cluster of islands in the East China Sea.
5: And it is amongst this cluster the fishing boat incident occurs. The year is 2010.
1: There's a Chinese fishing boat captain who's sailing through these islands. And Japan claims that he ventures into their territorial waters.
5: There's a standoff. The Chinese boat captain ends up ramming a Japanese Coast Guard vessel.
1: They detain him, they end up arresting him, and it sparks this huge outcry in China.
7: The protests have been scattered across several cities in central China where there are many Japanese factories.
1: There is a political decision made in China that they're going to make a stand on this. punished Japan over arresting their guy. And most notably, China informally, quietly, just stopped selling all rare earth products to Japan.
5: So, quietly, no rare earths to Japan.
1: Japan suddenly realizes that their car industry and their electronics industry is totally dependent on rare earth products.
5: Yeah, because like everything has quietly become dependent on rare earth products. And so Japan, famous for its high-tech manufacturing, losing its rare earth supplier, very bad.
1: So Japan certainly sits up and notices.
5: And we all kind of have to learn about rare earths, I guess, for the first time.
1: For a short period of time.
5: Right. And if you were paying attention during this short period of time, there were two key lessons here. The world had become incredibly reliant on this weird class of metals. And China had a lot of power over the global economy as a result. Now, in addition to blocking all of Japan's supply, China reduced the overall amount of rare earths it was exporting around this time, saying that they needed it for their own manufacturing industries. And so with the panic around rare earths from the Japan situation, plus a tightening supply of rare earths, it all causes a dramatic increase in rare earths prices around the world.
8: We've seen prices jump about 600% to 700% for these rare earth minerals.
5: And look, if you are a longtime rare earths evangelical, this could be what we like to call here at Planet Money, a problem-tunity.
8: Some are saying that there's a bubble forming. What do you think?
9: I think that these prices are absolutely sustainable, and that's really based upon the very simple facts of supply and demand.
5: This is Molly Corp, Mark Smith, on TV in 2010. For like 10 years, Mark had been keeping what was left of Molly Corp alive. He had, in fact, been named the CEO.
1: Mark sees an opportunity. The first decision he makes is to reopen the Mountain Pass mine. And
5: you shall pass. Yes.
1: Exactly. So the first phase of this whole project, which he gives the name Project Phoenix.
5: We can agree that is a rad name, yes, at least?
1: I like that, yes.
5: Okay,
1: rising
5: yeah, you're
1: from
5: on
1: the
5: with
1: ashes,
5: that.
1: You shall pass, and we are going to rise. So Mark had a really good business case. High prices for rare earths, and look what they're doing to Japan. Let's boost our industry back home in the U.S.
5: So Mark, Molly Corp, they announce what Emily and I agree is the radly named Project Phoenix.
1: The first phase is small, just to like start mining and processing some of that ore.
5: It's a big step for domestic industry to get back into this. So
1: it's
5: start,
1: a big step
5: start
1: and
5: small.
1: It gets a lot of buzz.
5: Mark and Molly Corp, they start working on that first phase, which is, you know, construction, whatever. And Mark starts to wonder, maybe there's an even bigger opportunity here.
4: We started to take a look at what the cost would be to undertake a phase two and double the capacity of the facility.
5: To double the amount of rare earths pulled out of Mountain Pass. And actually, given high prices, the math worked out. But after he announced this doubling of rare earths, things changed. That is when, he says, China seemed to really take notice and use its control of the rare earths industry against him.
1: Very quickly, China released a bunch of rare earth product on the global market. And the price for rare earth products, the exact kind that Mark was going to refine, the price for those drop.
4: They sent a very strong message. You are not going to produce that much rare earths in today's market.
5: And you know this for a fact? You know this for a fact, or is this just another allegation?
4: It's nothing more than an allegation, but I don't think there's anybody in the rare earth world that would suggest something other than what I just suggested.
5: Whatever the suggestion, China unleashed a ton of supply, the price of rare earths cratered, and it was very bad for Molly Corp and Mark.
4: And that ultimately was the demise of Molly Corp.
5: When you talk to Mark Smith about all of this, it sounds like there are any number of lessons he has maybe taken away. Did his Phoenix fly too close to the sun, perhaps? Was it, in the end, a slow and steady wins the race situation? Possibly. But really, there is one thing Mark learned for sure, something he has been trying to get people to take seriously, and that is that the more important rare earths become to the global economy, the more risky it becomes to be completely dependent on China for those rare earths.
4: I was certainly one of few who understood what that could ultimately mean if they wanted to use it as a political card.
1: That's about 15, almost 20 years of you knocking on doors, being the Cassandra. I don't know if you, were you a popular dinner party guest?
4: Emily, I didn't do it in a the sky is falling way. And I spent a lot more time at the dinner parties talking about the goodness of rare earths, not the downside. But I will talk to people in the airport. I will talk to everybody to educate them on what these issues are and why they are important.
5: When we first started talking to Mark about all of this stuff, almost a year ago, actually, he told us it was still hard to get people's attention about this stuff. And then, suddenly, it wasn't.
10: My fellow Americans, this is Liberation Day. Waiting for a long time.
5: Ah, yes. April 2025. President Trump announces loads of Liberation Day tariffs, including humongous tariffs on Chinese goods. And Emily Fang says not long after, China, once again, flexed its rare earth power. Not banning exactly, but, you know, very noticeably limiting the export of some critical rare earths the U.S. needs.
1: The Defense Department, Department of War, however you want to call it in the U.S., realized that they didn't have any replacement for some of these magnets and products that China was making.
5: That seemed to be the wake-up call. And over the last year, the U.S. has made a remarkable effort to resuscitate its own rare earths industry.
1: And what really strikes me is this is a state-driven effort. This is the U.S. government coming in and trying to set a price for rare earths, investing money in companies, even buying stakes in them. And Kenny, this is how China dominated the rare earth sector. And this is what the U.S. is now doing.
5: Let's say rhyme with what we heard in China, yes. It rhymes with that kind of central planning. And you will never guess who is this time on the receiving end of some of this central planning. That's right, Mark Smith. He's at a different company now. It's called NioCorp, and they're still trying to get their rare earths mine up and running in Nebraska.
4: We do have to get a little scrappier, and we have to figure out how to pay the bills and keep the lights on.
5: A far cry from the days of Molycorp as the world's rare earth monopoly, but overall, Mark seems to be relieved that the U.S. is finally taking the rare earths thing seriously.
1: I think probably also he's a bit cautious because he's been burned before, and it is still going to take, most analysts would estimate, at least 5 years, maybe up to a decade, to really get the American rare earth industry back on solid footing.
5: Now, one final note. Emily says there is an amazing ending for the American mine that arguably started this whole industry, because after the Mountain Pass mine was boarded up and shut down, it gets sold.
1: It gets sold to a company called MP Materials, and then one of the Chinese state companies buys a stake in MP Materials. And up until last year, MP Materials would send their rare earth ore to China to get refined and processed.
5: That's wild.
1: But then last year, the Department of Defense took out a 15% stake in MP Materials as well. And it's looking to refine everything in the U.S. now.
5: So, yes, the Mountain Pass Rare Earths Mine, now partly owned by a state-backed Chinese company and the government of the United States of America. Shareholder meetings, gonna be fascinating. This episode was produced by Emma Peasley and edited by Marianne McCune. It was fact-checked by Sierra Juarez and engineered by Sina Lofredo and Jimmy Keeley. Alex Goldmark is Planet Money's executive producer. And a very, very, very special thanks this week to Emily Fang. Her work is incredible. I'm Kenny Malone. This is NPR. Thanks for listening. So, Guy, you are here to tell us what's coming up on How I Built This.
11: Yes, indeed. Thank you, Kenny. So today we're taking questions on the How I Built This advice line, where up-and-coming entrepreneurs call in for help with their businesses. And to help me answer these questions today, I'm joined by Chris Riccobono. He's the co-founder of Untuckit. Chris weathered many ups and downs to build Untuckit into a successful apparel brand, now with over 80 stores across the U.S. and Canada. And today, the brand isn't facing any shortage of new obstacles, but when things do go wrong, he tends to shake it off.
12: I put myself through so much pain and depression because of things going wrong. And now I kind of just shake it off. I was waiting for something like that to happen. If you fail even, go to the next idea because you clearly have what it takes if you've gotten this far.
11: How I Built This, coming up after the break.
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11: Hello and welcome to the Advice Line on How I Built This. I'm Guy Raz. This is the place where we help try to solve your business challenges. Each week, I'm joined by a legendary founder, a former guest on the show, who will help me try to help you. And if you're building something and you need advice, give us a call and you just might be the next guest on the show. Our number is 1-800-433-1298. Leave us a 1-minute message that tells us about your business and the issues or questions that you'd like help with. All right, let's get to it. Joining me this week is Untuckit co-founder Chris Riccobono. Chris, welcome back to the show.
12: Great to be here again.
11: So Chris, when we last talked, not that long ago, in 2025, you told us your story of Untuckit. You started out as a medical device sales rep. You had no fashion background, and you were thinking about different businesses until this idea came to the shirt idea, a shorter shirt, that, you know, a button-down shirt that you could wear untucked. And you almost talked yourself out of it because you thought, well, if there was a market for it, somebody else would be doing it. But within about 10 years of that idea, with the help of a friend of yours from Columbia Business School, Aaron San Andres, you guys built Untuckit, going from zero to like 73 stores in just 4 years. You've been through a lot. That episode was so powerful because it was had so many ups and downs and a lot at stake. First of all, how have things been since we last spoke?
12: They've been okay. You know, it never ends. When I was on that episode, we talked about COVID. We talked about high interest rates, taking on debt to survive COVID. And I believe we were just touching on tariffs, but we had not gotten there yet. I think we were predicting that there could be some tariff issues. Well, they, of course, hit us hard. We had about $9 million that was pulled out of our bank account that we had no line of sight to. And that was for two reasons. One, the normal tariffs, but then also Trump removed in the middle of the night this 3-2-1 de minimis rule, which you could ship from Mexico. It had been in effect for like 100 years without paying duties. So that kind of doubly hit us. So we are fighting through it. We still have a loyal following. We just started getting into wholesale. That's new. So that'll be now we'll have e-com stores and wholesale. But we're working through the cash issues.
11: So you'll be in department stores?
12: We'll be in department stores for the first time ever.
11: That's great. Congrats on that.
12: Yeah, should allow the brand to really scale even further.
11: So I want to ask you about another, you know, we talked about this briefly when you were on the show, but you had launched a second brand, a sportswear brand called Greatness Wins. Tell me about a little bit about how that's going. I mean, you know, this was a completely separate parallel brand, hard to run two things at the same time. And you're a very determined guy, but tell me a little bit about how that's going.
12: That's going great as well. We pivoted there a little bit. And for those who are out there are in anything that they're marketing on Facebook and paid social, everyone knows that the customer acquisition costs are very high just based on the amount of competition out there. So our pivot was to go into wholesale earlier, but in this case, Green Grass Golf Shops, which is, for those of you who know the golf brands, the Peter Millars, the Johnny O's, you can do, you know, $150 million north in just those shops. The way I looked at it, it was a way to increase revenue, but also free marketing, because if our shirts at your local golf course, you go in there, you buy the golf shirt, you then go home, you go on your website, you buy our shorts. So now we have a golf and athletic brand. It's a battle. It's, you know, retail is tough. Yeah. You have the Vioris, you have the Lululemons, you have the Aloes. These are monstrous companies, Nike. But we are finding a way, you know, by trying to go different directions and, you know, lower the cost of acquiring a customer, and it's exciting.
11: Yeah. Well, Chris, we asked you to come on to help us give some callers advice. So are you ready to take our first call?
12: Yep.
11: Let's do it. Okay. Welcome to the Advice Line. You are on with Chris Riccobono, founder of Untuckit. Tell us your name, where you're calling from, and just a little bit about your business, please.
17: Hi, Guy. Hi, Chris. It's a pleasure to be here. My name is Adrian Alvarez. I'm from Sacramento, California, and I am the founder of Aero Shorts, which is an athleisure and lifestyle brand focusing on making affordable shorts that are known as hybrid shorts.
11: Cool. And tell me a little bit about the shorts. How would you use them?
17: Yeah, so we call them hybrid shorts because I designed them with the goal that they should be shorts used for pretty much any occasion. They're fast drying, so they can be used at the beach, at the pool, for athletes who sweat. They have compression for athletes, for gym goers, for people go hiking, weekend warriors. They're pretty much shorts meant for every occasion, and that's how they're meant to be used.
11: And tell me a little bit about how this business came about. How long has it been going?
17: Yeah, so I created this business 2 years ago when I was a senior in high school.
11: Wow, okay.
17: I'm currently a sophomore in college, so it's been my second year working on this business. I came about when I was playing volleyball in high school. I played on club teams and went to tournaments, and I realized there was a need for more affordable shorts. Shorts are $65 to $80 nowadays, and I believe that you shouldn't have to pay high price points for high quality shorts. So that's why I kind of came with a goal to find a manufacturer to make more affordable shorts for young athletes and for pretty much anyone.
11: So your shorts are, looking at your website, about $35 roughly.
17: Yeah, I keep my shorts at $35. That's my goal. It's my motto to stay consistency.
11: And tell me a little bit about how the business is doing right now. What are you doing in sales?
17: Yeah, so our first year of sales, we became profitable. Our first year was at $100,000 sales.
11: Nice.
17: And this year, in our second year, we're on track to make approximately $400,000.
11: Wow, amazing. And this is all D2C?
17: Yes, all direct consumer, all e-commerce. Mm-hmm. We sell online. We used to do pop-up shops when we were smaller, but now we mainly just sell online through our website.
11: Got it. Okay. Before we bring on Chris, tell us your question.
17: Yeah. So my question is, I found success in my brand so far. I appeal to volleyball players particularly, but I really want Aero's to be more of a mainstream big name brand that can compete with other big name brands. So I want to know what should be my strategies and goals to build a bigger brand identity to get more of a target audience.
11: All right, Chris, I want to bring you in. Say hello to Adrian. He was trying to figure out how to build his brand to build it up and, you know, scale it. Lots of things out there. First of all, thoughts for Adrian, questions before we try and answer his question.
12: Hi, Adrian. Nice to meet you. Congrats, man. That's awesome that you're that young getting going. Pretty impressive. A lot goes in my mind. I mean, obviously, you're now in my world of a new athletic brand, probably the most competitive place you can be. Not a bad thing, just, mm-hmm. you know, throwing it out there. But if you want to build this brand, you're going to have to, and I'll speak to this all the time now because of all the growing pains I've had with Untuckit when it comes from cash flow purposes. You will need to raise money if you want to grow the brand. It's just a fact. So now is the time, in my mind, you want to go to friends and family. And you want to grab something, $150K, right? Untuckit went from 90 to 300 to 500, and that's when we raised money, when we went to $3 million. So that's my first point. And then the second point is you really have to start thinking about a strategy. You know, where are you going to spend money? How are you going to grow? Who's your target? It seems like you found your target audience because there is not much competition in the volleyball world. So that made me think, wait a second, maybe you do want to focus on volleyball right now. And I know you want to be shorts for everyone, but shorts for everyone, you're now competing with 70 great brands. Not a bad thing. Yours are less money, although there are other brands that make it for less money. Maybe focusing on volleyball temporarily gets you out there because there's no competition. So you start running ads on volleyball to volleyball players might be a thought. You might want to do that separately anyway because now you're the only game in town. But you really got to fine-tune that message. Shirts designed to be worn untucked took me a year to come up with. That message is important, right? Shorts for everyone, can't really use that. We all have those now. I mean, I sell them too, right? Shorts, you can go swimming, you can go play golf, whatever it may be. Just think about how are you going to continue to differentiate beyond the price point.
17: Got it.
11: Chris, one final thought. If Adrian was to raise cash, you know, in the next, let's say, 2 or 3 years, where would you put that cash?
12: I like to simplify this stuff in a way. Especially if you're an e-commerce brand, at the end of the day, you need good product, and then you market and you sit back, right? That's how you're going to know whether you're going to succeed. And I don't like wasting time. Like, this was me, right? I had no interest in building a $5 million brand. I wanted to build a big brand. And if I wasn't going to, then I didn't need to be hanging around wasting time doing it. That's just me. That's not everyone. So my point is bring some money in and allocate it to marketing and see if you can get some momentum. But that's changed a little bit because it's very, very hard on paid social to get momentum, right? So you have to think about other ways. And maybe it's, you know, and I'm making this up, maybe there's a volleyball radio something, or maybe there's something, you know, and you start marketing there for nothing. And all of a sudden people are coming in. And then of course, for you, I mean, I would focus on content on TikTok and on, you know, telling your story, fine tune your story. But I would use the money. I hate to say it sounds basic, but it's product and marketing, right? That's going to determine whether if you're getting the brand in front of people and they're not buying, well, there's a problem, right? I'm just saying get the cash in the door while you went from 100 to 400, because it'll be a lot easier than when you go from 400 to 500 or 600.
11: Yeah.
17: Definitely, yeah.
11: The brand is called Eras Shorts. Adrian Alvarez, good luck, man. Thanks for calling in.
17: Thank you for the advice.
12: Good luck,
17: thank you guys.
11: Yeah, thank you.
12: Good luck.
11: All right, we're going to take a quick break, but we'll be right back with another caller. Stay with us. I'm Guy Raz, and you're listening to The Advice Line right here on How I Built This.
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11: Welcome back to How I Built This. I'm Guy Raz. If you're just joining us, you're listening to an excerpt from the How I Built This Advice Line. And if you want to hear the full episode of How I Built This, you can find the show wherever you get your podcasts. All right, let's bring on our next caller.
20: Hello, Guy and Chris. I'm Derek, and I'm calling in from Arlington, Virginia. My company is Hockey Ninja, and we are a hockey equipment company. We specialize in hockey visors, the half shields you see, the pro players wear, and for our customers that want a little more protection, our full-face titanium hybrids.
11: Awesome. Welcome to the show, Derek. So visors, I'm assuming, I think when I watch hockey, does anyone play with an open-faced helmet anymore?
20: I think there are a few players that are still grandfathered in, but there was a rule passed, it's probably 10 or 15 years now, that you're no longer allowed to play without a visor.
11: Right, because a puck hits you in the forehead and it can...
20: Yeah, it can be devastating.
11: Right, yeah. And what, I mean, if the players in the NHL are already playing with a visor, tell me who are your customers?
20: You know, my customers range from beer leaguers, you know, hockey actually is a growing sport again, to high school players, even youth players at this point. The majority of the business right now, especially in the U.S., players care a little bit more about their dental work. And so the full face shields are a bigger part of the business. We started out with visors and have kind of added, we started with 3 products. Now we're probably close to 30. But the full face shield is the core part of the business right now.
11: The full face shield. So, and just describe what it looks like. It's not like a metal cage, right? It's a clear plastic.
20: Yeah. And so up until recently, you've had a choice of the full metal cage, which I never loved having the bars, you know, 2 inches from my eyesight. It was kind of tough.
11: Right.
20: Or you had the kind of what we called the fishbowl. It was an all plastic piece, not great airflow. They tended to fog. And so this is kind of a marriage of those two things. We have a titanium lower cage and we have a replaceable, really high-end plastic visor. And you can even wear that visor as a, you know, the replacement visor can be worn as a visor only.
11: Got it. Okay. Tell me what makes your product different. I mean, this exists, it's out there. Why would somebody buy from Hockey Ninja versus, I don't know, the big brands that are out there?
20: I think first and foremost, it's for us, it's safety. We import Macrolon, which is a Lexan plastic from Bayer Material Sciences in Germany. And so this is a material that's used by Audi and Bugatti for the headlamps. And it's known for impact resistance. It's known for optical clarity. And my background on the consumer electronics side of things is more so on the optics side of that. And so it's something I know a little bit about. So from a safety standpoint, optical clarity, our anti-fog coatings, I think, are second to none. You know, that's a challenge with this type of shield. If you play, especially in the summertime in an indoor rink, there's a lot of humidity. And if you don't have a good product, it's going to fog on you. And that doesn't end so well.
11: Okay. Before we dive in further, what's your question for us?
20: Being that it is a side hustle and my time is somewhat limited, do I go down that path of leaning heavily into social media, which you guys have talked about a lot on the show already? But, you know, that's not my forte. Or because we recently received NHL clearance on several of our products, do I go down that path and go after those equipment managers and those teams and try to grow that side of the business and maybe get a player involved?
11: Okay, interesting. Before I forget, what are you guys doing in sales roughly?
20: So right now we're averaging around 250K. We've gone as high as 400 and that's kind of leveled out a little bit. Mm-hmm. But I think we can easily do a 10X or more if we get the right formula.
3: Let me ask you a question. Have any professional players ever worn this product?
20: Right now there are not any NHL players. We just got a clearance. And so I didn't want to approach equipment managers in the middle of the playoffs. They've got so much going on. Those guys never sleep. And so we were kind of waiting for the right time. There is an equipment managers conference coming up here shortly that we've been to before, but it wasn't as fruitful as we'd hoped because we didn't have clearance yet. We had a player maybe 7 or 8 years ago pre-COVID, we had a player all lined up, but we didn't have the clearance. And so that's kind of where we are right now.
3: I think with equipment, you got to get it on guys. That's just my quick thought, because if my son was 17 and you're like, hey, give it to your son, I'd be like, who's wearing it? You know, because it's safe around safety. So it's really important. So, do you have any money to pay someone, or what's your, like?
20: Yeah, we do have a budget for that. And originally, we did find a player, and actually, our whole thing was we were going to lease them a Range Rover. That was going to be our payment to them. They were going to get a nice car out of it. We had a 2-year deal lined up, and that's kind of where we were. And I don't know that wouldn't be a great idea now, but you tell me.
3: Well, the first thing is, if you do bring on a player, you're going to still need a budget to market it, right? Because you're going to use him in your ads, right? He's not just going to miraculously make the product sell. So you got to look at it like that. I mean, I do that. We do this all the time. We're just running a great ad with Garrett Cole right now. Jacob Trouba from the Rangers is also doing something. Brock Bowers from the Raiders. So I'm very familiar with it.
11: Yeah. The other thing I want to say was that I don't know this sector, right, this category, but if there are competitors out there, it seems like your advantages are significant. You did a lot of work in optics, as you mentioned, so you've got that credibility. Sounds like you're bringing in really high quality. I mean, if it's used on Audis, the same material, and people are paying hundreds of thousands of dollars for those cars, and now you're using it in the visors, to me, that means something. I mean, these are premium materials. You know, if I had to pick between social media or whatever and then onto a human, I would definitely choose the human. And not necessarily, I mean, Garrett Cole is still an amazing pitcher, even though, he's, 30, 34, 35. He's probably expensive for you guys, I imagine, Chris. But I wouldn't go to NHL stars, right? I would go for maybe, you mentioned equipment managers, but maybe kind of a player who's just not that well known, right? There are plenty of players in the NHL who are, they're not getting the same kinds of endorsement deals but still might get some playing time. And because you want to see it, I agree with Chris, you want to see it on the player, but of course you want to be very strategic about how many dollars you put behind that.
20: Sure. We do have some ins in that space. Like right now, we're the main visor sponsor for a pro 3-on-3 league, which this summer there's a World Cup in Europe, which we will see some former NHL players wearing our product. There's also the U.S. Season that's about to kick off that will have some pretty high-end players, not NHL, but, some fairly well-known players, and they'll all be wearing our brand.
3: There's another... If you're telling me that all players wear them and that yours is better than what they're wearing now, if those two things are true, then I might even go a totally different route and go to someone big and give them 25% of the company. You're going to say, no way. Well,
20: no, I'd be open to that.
3: And that means if you can convince them, if Jack Hughes was sitting right here, and Jack Hughes, and I had him here with me, and I said, you got to try this thing. It is better than what you're wearing. And he puts it on. He's like, by the way, even if it's equal, I'll throw that aside. But if it's better, and he's like, this is awesome. I need it. You want 25% of the company, and I'll give you, 50 grand or whatever you can afford.
20: And maybe we can bring his brothers in, too.
11: Yeah.
3: Yeah, but that's my buddy had a cooling spray, and he was almost did a deal with Venus Williams or Serena, who wanted 50%. And I was like, give her 80%. Like, that. Sure. Just because the products that, like, a shirt that doesn't work. A product that you're using, people really believe. If Jack Hughes is skating in that and starts to promote it amongst his friends, and grow a ton. So there's,
11: sure.
3: I think Guy's point is one way. You go about you get a bunch of guys who are, and by the way, NHL, you're in a great place. They're not expensive anyway, right? They're just not. What you have to pay them compared to these other guys. You go to guys who are maybe, the third, fourth line. You can get them for nothing. That's one route. The other route is you get one guy, you give him equity, and he is now part of your brand, and he's going to promote it because he thinks this brand can grow to a $30 million business or whatever number you think can grow to.
20: That's great advice. I really appreciate it.
11: Yeah, I love that. The brand is called Hockey Ninja. Derek, thanks so much for calling in. Good luck.
20: Thank you, guys. Take care.
11: Yeah, thank
3: you. Good luck, Derek.
11: Chris, before I let you go, a question that I've been asking everybody who comes back on the show, which is if you could go back to when you started this, like knowing what you now know now and all the experience you have as an operator and as a leader, what advice do you think would have been helpful? What do you wish you would have known back when you started building UNTUCKit that might have been helpful for you?
3: All this stuff is really hard, like really, really hard. And listen, it's still going wrong, a lot of things for me. You just can't get upset about it. You can't get down about it. You can't get depressed about it. You got to just kind of keep moving forward. You're going to have all the advice we just gave to implement all that is really challenging. I know they're going to hang up, all these people like I used to do, and be like, love the idea, but how am I going to do that? What do I do? Where do I go? How do I? You just got to find a way and realize that it's not going to be easy. You might go spend that money on marketing and lose the $7,000 you just raised. Well, you got to figure something else out. I put myself through so much pain and worry and depression because of things going wrong. And now with the new brand, I kind of just shake it off. Like, I was waiting for something like that to happen. So I just wish I enjoyed the journey more. Like what all of these guys are doing. I mean, I love this. Like these are just to get to the point where all these guys we just talked to are at, that's admirable, number one, and you're way ahead of 99% of the rest of the world. So if you fail even, go to the next idea because you clearly have what it takes if you've gotten this far.
11: It's Chris Riccobono, founder of Untuckit. Chris, thanks so much for coming back onto the show.
3: Thank you, Guy. Really appreciate it.
11: And by the way, if you're working on a business and need advice, give us a call at 1-800-433-1298. That's 1-800-433-1298. Send us a one-minute message that tells us about your business and the issues or questions you'd like help with, and make sure to tell us how to reach you. Thanks so much for listening to the show this week. You've just heard an excerpt, and if you want to hear the full episode of How I Built This, you can find the show wherever you get your podcasts. This episode was produced by Chris Messini, with music composed by Ramtin Arablouei. It was edited by John Isabella. Our audio engineer was Anli Huang. This hour of Planet Money and How I Built This was produced by Sam Paulson. I'm Guy Raz, and you've been listening to How I Built This.
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22: 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Coming up...
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30: Live from NPR News in Washington, I'm Linda Kenyon. President Trump's envoy and son-in-law Jared Kushner is in Egypt today, where he will try to advance the ceasefire agreement in Gaza. NPR's Daniel Estrin reports Israel recently rejected a plan for Gaza that was backed by President Trump.
31: Kushner is traveling to the region with Tony Blair and Nikolai Mladenov, top officials on Trump's Board of Peace. They're meeting Egyptian officials to discuss next steps for Gaza. Hamas's top leader is meeting separately with Egyptian officials. On Monday, Kushner and the Board of Peace officials head to Israel to meet Prime Minister Benjamin Netanyahu and discuss Israel's concerns about their 15-point proposal for Gaza. That's according to a Board of Peace official speaking anonymously ahead of the meeting. Netanyahu has rejected the proposal, which calls for Hamas to give up their weapons in exchange for Israel withdrawing from Gaza. Hamas and Israel don't agree on who should make the first move. Daniel Estrin, NPR News, Tel Aviv.
30: The head of U.S. Central Command, Admiral Brad Cooper, has visited the USS Abraham Lincoln amidst concerns over conditions on board the aircraft carrier. The crew has been at sea for more than 8 months, with reports of supply concerns and mental health issues. When asked about the lengthy deployment last week, President Trump said it was not nearly long enough. Maryland's Democratic Governor Wes Moore on CNN's State of the Union criticized that response.
4: I would have hoped that since he's never been forward deployed, since he's never put on the uniform and sacrifice for this country, that he would have more compassion for the people who are willing to, that he would have more compassion for their family members who are willing to offer their loved ones to this country because they love this country so much.
30: Moore served in the 82nd Airborne in Afghanistan. In Hawaii, Hurricane Lala has been downgraded to a tropical storm. But as Hawaii Public Radio's Bill Dorman reports, tropical storm winds and heavy rains are now battering the state's most populous island.
5: The worst of tropical storm Lala has passed beyond Hawaii Island and Maui, and now the storm is lingering over the state's most populous island of Oahu. That's home to Honolulu and roughly 70% of the state's population. As the sun rose over Honolulu Sunday morning, more than 125,000 people on the island remained without electricity. 70-mile-an-hour winds are whipping across Oahu with higher gusts. Streams and rivers around the island are flooding. Roads are littered with tree branches and palm fronds. Authorities are asking people to stay off the roads, calling it a dangerous and life-threatening situation. Lala continues to move slowly west, and the entire state remains under a tropical storm warning. For NPR News, I'm Bill Dorman.

0: Italian police have recovered three paintings stolen several months ago from a museum near Parma. But as Willem Mark reports, a day later, separate thieves struck again, stealing four Renaissance works from a museum far to the south in Sicily.
1: The Italian police branch, known as the Carabinieri, announced on Friday they'd recovered a Cezanne, a Renoir and a Matisse stolen back in March from a museum outside Parma. That haul was worth around $10 million, and nine suspects from the small European nation of Moldova remained under investigation. But for the dedicated police squad focused on protecting Italy's cultural heritage, the celebrations were short-lived. For on Saturday night, at the height of nationwide summer celebrations known as Ferragosto, thieves broke into a museum in the Sicilian city of Messina. They made off with panels by a local Renaissance master, Antonello da Messina, the latest in a wave of heists targeting museums and galleries across Europe. For NPR News, I'm Willem Marks.
0: Arizona State University has launched a new bachelor's degree in content creation. This new major has sparked both considerable interest and scrutiny. The program includes courses in traditional communication and media studies, along with skills-based classes in podcasting, studio production, and on-camera presence. But critics question the legitimacy and value of such a degree. Experts note that while the creator economy is booming, most individual influencers don't see a huge payoff. And those who advocate for such programs say they teach transferable skills and they can give students a leg up in the digital world. I'm Linda Kenyon, NPR News in Washington.
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5: 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I'm Manoush Zomorodi. 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
9: With no experience.
5: But where is all this creativity coming from?
10: A word like creativity feels eternal, as natural as air. It's like the base level of all of life.
5: This is entrepreneur, musician, and writer Yancey Strickler. He's a sort of creativity history buff.
10: Well, a common mistake we all make is assuming that the world around us has always been this way. And this is even the case when it comes to ideas that are as bedrock as art and creativity.
5: But in the 1940s, the U.S. government started taking these fields very seriously.
10: And in part from Department of Defense research and funding. Post-World War II, people were worried about American society becoming too homogenous. And the U.S. was worried about facing off against the Soviet Union. And so they needed individuality to contend with this totalitarian society.
11: The things about us are made to express our own free spirits and desires.
10: So the Defense Department and some social scientists began to study this question of what to do about it. What do we do about this issue of conformity?
11: On come the developments of ideas, in pace with the emphatic decisions of the American people as to what they want.
10: This is when there were more white-collar workers than blue-collar workers for the first time. And they ended up proposing a concept of something called creativity, which they discovered after studying artists and engineers, in particular engineers who pulled all-nighters, and they wanted to understand what made them work, what motivated them.
5: To do that, they gave them everything from Rorschach tests to the Myers-Briggs personality test.
10: And they found that these people had this internal drive to make things better. They're just driven in that way. So they began to theorize that what if they could

0: teach people to develop the same skill. They could teach people this notion of creativity. Then creativity would be this democratic form of genius that anyone could access.
1: From there, the push for creative thinking took off. A 1958 bill promoted science and technology education, specifically to get kids to think differently in the name of national defense.
0: In the 60s, creative writing began to enter American schools, brainstorming, open-ended thinking sort of practices. And these were intentionally created as a way to teach children how to be creative. Developing creativity was seen as a strategic goal of America. That has continued ever since, to where someone like me, I think of myself as a second-generation creative American, where I went to public schools, where I was taught all of these things. And, you know, creativity is very much a deep part of my life.
1: Much of this history is chronicled in the 2023 book, The Cult of Creativity by Samuel L. Franklin.
0: It was very strange to think that there was this origin to creativity, that it had this military industrial purpose that was made to make people more productive and to make things that were more impactful. But the more I sat with it, the more I actually think it's beautiful that this is something that originated through a social scientist, that people had the sensitivity to ask and to study how other people stayed connected and loved what they did, to ask what makes those distinct voices distinct. How could we have more of them? How could we teach that in this phrase of a democratic form of genius? And so when I look at the world now, where more kids want to be creators than anything else, where creative expression and culture are at the center of really everything in America. It's like how politics works, how the economy works, how everything works.
2: From New York, it's Saturday night.
0: What I see is not some momentary blip, but I see the payoffs of investments that were made 70 years ago. We are on a continued climb in this long process of America embracing creative culture as one of its founding core ideals and one of the things that really makes America distinct.
3: Can you say E.T.?
4: E.T.
3: Run, Forrest, run!
0: And so when I look at the 21st century and I think, what are the dominant forces that are shaping the world around us now? It's the internet. It's AI. And it is also creativity.
5: I'm about to hit 1 million followers on Instagram, which is absolutely nuts.
6: Finishing off my first draft, probably in the next 2 weeks.
7: Posting my original song, so maybe I can do this instead of going to college.
0: Creative problem solving, cultural solutions, design-oriented answers, thinking, all of that. This is a long-term investment made by the state, made by past generations, that has worked its way through and has now produced just an absolute explosion of output and production.
8: I use this 1960s sewing pattern.
9: Welcome back to my monthly Breakfast Club series.
10: I'll need either book cloth or a substitute like leather. I frequently use this one.
1: But even though Americans are consuming more creative content than ever, you believe the economics are not keeping up. It's not all wild ideas and roses. There's a big problem.
0: That's right. You know, right now we find ourselves more people than ever creating, more demand for content than ever, yet less support systems than ever. And there's this very acute pressure that every artist and creative person feels right now of like, I feel like I'm falling behind. I don't even know what to do, you know, and what is this world that seems like it's sort of racing away from me?
1: In an era when anyone with a phone can call themselves a creator, and half of all young people say they hope to become an influencer, how are they turning all this output into a paycheck? And what does all this commoditized creativity mean for art, money, and culture? Well, over the next two episodes, we're digging in. First, Kickstarter co-founder Yancey Strickler explains why capitalism needs to transition to accommodate this new marketplace. And then next week, Gen Z linguist and TikTok creator Adam Alexic shows us how algorithms are reshaping language, attention, and what we value. Together, they'll help us understand the creator economy. Let's get back to Yancey. In the early 2000s, he was living in New York, working as a music critic and running a tiny record label when he met a guy named Perry Chen.
0: Like me, he was a creative person, always trying to get projects off the ground. And he had wanted to throw a concert, but didn't have the money to do it. And thought, what if he could just propose the idea for the concert online? People could pre-purchase tickets and the show would only happen if it sold out. And if there was enough interest, no big deal. He wouldn't be out the money and the people together could decide. And this idea really resonated with me because at the time, as a creative person, to get support for your projects, you had to go pitch like a proper company of some kind or some board of approval that you needed. There wasn't that direct path where you could just go out into the world with your own ideas. And the idea of letting us as fans have a voice in what we wanted to see, and the idea that we as artists and creative people wouldn't need to ask for one person's permission, but instead convince people of the merit of our vision, that just seemed way more fun and more interesting.
1: It ended up taking them, plus a third co-founder, years to create a platform that could let people crowdfund their projects. They called their site Kickstarter.
0: In 2009, Kickstarter went live, and the very first week, a project was successfully funded. And it wasn't an overnight success, but amazingly for us, from the moment the site was there, people got it. People understood what it was there for. They saw it as a type of a game. It had an energy. It, like everything we could have dreamed really happened. And for creative people, it just dramatically opened the doors to where no longer were we all lining up in front of these singular gatekeepers, but instead we really had the freedom to go out the way we wanted with our own projects and ideas. And it has just opened the floodgates to now, you know, a much bigger world that we call the creator economy and a whole bunch of other stuff. That project was really one of the first that showed what the internet could do, that really put a lot of trust and a lot of power in the hands of individuals versus the institutions, and, you know, exceeded all of our expectations, but really came from our own experiences as creative people ourselves.
1: Musicians got their albums funded by groups of friends. Authors crowdfunded their new novels. Even huge companies like Peloton and Allbirds got their start on Kickstarter.
0: At this point, I think it's $9 billion or something like that that's changed hands through the platform.
1: In 2017, Yancey stepped down as CEO.
0: And I returned to being a full-time writer, author. I wrote a book and was leading a community and was doing everything I thought I wanted and had thousands of people gathered around ideas I was really passionate about.
1: But he struggled to figure out how to make this group of creative people who were making books and all kinds of other creative products financially viable. He didn't want to start a nonprofit or another big company.
0: I didn't want to be at the top of a pyramid. I wanted to be a part of something with other people. And I really struggled to see how to do that. How do I, as a creative person, have peers? You know, do I have to start a band? Is it like a collective? But a collective seems scary. A collective seems like I'm supposed to give up my identity. Like, I don't want to do that. And so I ended up thinking about the model of an indie record label where, you know, a way a label can sort of represent a scene or a sound or a place, and it can bring a lot of different people together around that. And what's cool about a label is like by being a part of a label, you're not giving up your individual voice, but you are just benefiting by being a part of something larger than you. So I started thinking, could you reimagine something like that, not around music, but around any sort of creative form where people who had a common purpose or common taste, people who wanted mutual support, they could have a structure that let them do that and let them easily share money, share audiences, and just not be trapped on their own.
1: In a minute, more about the answer that Yancey came up with and how he thinks it could be the way to give creative people the power and money they deserve.
0: In a world where 48% of Americans report having a personal creative practice, in a world where art and culture has gone from sideline to like main stage, it just creates a very different set of conditions.
1: Today on the show, part one of the creator economy. I'm Manoush Zomorodi, and you're listening to NPR's TED Radio Hour. We'll be right back.
11: Hi, this is Walter Edgar, host of Walter Edgar's Journal in South Carolina from A to Z. My love of history was engendered by my family conversations, the big meal in the middle of the day. Everybody did eat dinner in the middle of the day. And by reading, we had a lot of books in the house, and I was encouraged to read history early on. So growing up in the Deep South, the history of the American South was a part of my early childhood education. I was drawn to the University of South Carolina first as a graduate student, and the University of South Carolina offered me an incredible fellowship, got my PhD, then I went in the Army, and while I was in the Army, I was awarded a fellowship from the National Archives, which sent me back to the University of South Carolina to work on the Henry Lawrence papers, and when that year fellowship was up, the History Department offered me a job, and I never looked back. Be informed, be connected. With South Carolina Public Radio.
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13: It's the TED Radio Hour from NPR. I'm Manoush Zomorodi. On the show today, the creator economy with writer and entrepreneur Yancey Strickler. 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
13: We talked to one content creator named Shivani Shah. She's a professional dancer who started posting videos during the pandemic.
19: I never really imagined it kind of from the lens of, oh, I'm creating content. It was just, oh, I'm doing this thing that, you know, I'm stuck at home in COVID. I'm bored. I'm just gonna do this thing and post it.
13: But her videos caught people's attention, so she started collaborating with other dancers online.
19: It was just crazy because I was like, wow, all these people like really love what I'm doing and want to do it too.
13: And Shivani started to make money from the platforms and advertising. She built a brand with another dancer. They posted routines together, had in-person classes, even went on tour.
20: Hi, everyone. We are They See Fuse. I'm Shivani, and this is Ishani.
21: And we both started shuffling in the summer.
13: Now, to keep the money coming in, Shivani has to keep posting and posting.
19: Yeah, I mean, when you start pursuing your creative hobby full time, sometimes you have to do work that you're not that excited by just to get, like, the paycheck from it. And other times, the work you really want to pour into that may require more time and creativity isn't the work that's also paying you.
13: Today, Shivani goes back and forth between full-time content creation and working in the corporate world so that she can have health insurance. It's a tenuous mix because it's not easy out there. As of 2023, only 4% of content creators made more than $100,000 per year, according to Goldman Sachs. Most of those earnings come from brand deals or pitching products. Other revenue comes from subscriptions or donations. But the creator economy is projected to grow to a $480 billion industry in the next few years. And Yancey Strickler believes it should just be easier for more people to take part in it.
0: The act of people going online, expressing their talent, their hobby, their passion, doing so in a way for which they are directly paid by their audience, or in a TikTok era that they're paid by a brand to endorse a product, or maybe they have a product they're selling and the Instagram or TikTok store is a part of what they do, that overall space, that direct connection between a personality and an audience is going to be a hugely significant area of the economy.
2: But that doesn't mean that every person who considers themselves an artist or a creator should be paid for their work, does it?
0: I mean, if someone aspires to be, I don't take that away from them. In our survey data, we find that about half of people have some sort of legal formation. So to me, that says half of these 3,000 plus people take it at least, you know, fairly seriously. Serious enough that they were willing to spend, you know, $500 to do some paperwork, some arduous paperwork about it. So say half of people are doing that. And say the other half, yeah, maybe half would love that opportunity. Maybe the other half, they don't need it. It's more about singing at church or writing their newsletter, and it's just for fun. It's just for fun. But, you know, for the kids coming up, for the however many, you know, young people who want to be creators, or the fact that New York City's art schools have like the highest application rates ever this past year, like there's more energy going into this place. And so I think there is an expectation, a hope that it will bring probably greater economic benefits than is realistic. But in the future, I think that that might actually be the case.
2: But I guess what's different now is that we see it as a potential profession, whereas we used to call that hobbies, right? Like, is that what's changing in terms of this idea that, like, I love doing this, and guess what? Maybe I can get paid for it too.
0: Absolutely. You know, the internet has made it so that we can turn our side hustles into forms of income. We can turn them into jobs. The challenge is that it's like the act of being an artist in a world like this is not as simple as it used to be, you know, because now you have many jobs. You're the artist, you're the marketer, you're the community manager, you're the order fulfiller, you know, you're all of these things because we're ultimately running these small businesses around our hobbies. And this is where you see a lot of stats about burnout being something that's quite common, even for people who are very successful at this, because it is very much a grind. It's an always on grind, and there's not a lot of peer relationship that's a part of it. And, you know, I'm the optimist who believes that these conditions can change. I believe that what's happening now is not a fad. It's not going away. That creative work is undervalued in our eyes. It's more valuable than people realize. And that a world in which creative people are reliant on these other players to support ourselves, like we're always going to be vulnerable. And so we really need a system of our own.
2: And that brings us to Yancey's big idea. He's working on creating a new legal structure to offer artists protection and stability. He calls it an artist corporation, or A-Corp.
0: That's right. Yeah, an artist corporation, or an A-Corp, is a proposal for a new legal type, a new corporate type that would be established through a new law established at the state level. And the goal of an artist corporation would be to make an entity that represents creative businesses.
2: Right now, most of those businesses opt to be either an LLC or S-Corp.
0: LLC is the most basic legal structure. It's a legal shield over the project, gives you some tax benefits. It doesn't have upside, doesn't have easy ownership sharing exactly, but it's sort of the base level most people use. It's also not the friendliest to use. But what an A-Corp does, A-Corp is designed from the ground up for artists and creative people. So to qualify for an A-Corp, you have to be making a creative output of some type. The project must be at least 51% owned and controlled by artists and creators, not outside investors. So you're pre-qualifying in. And as an A, you can raise money from both for-profit sources as well as receive nonprofit sources of funds. But overall, we're trying to create a structure that validates creative work and that lets creative people participate in capitalism, have entities, be a real player the way that other economic players are in our culture today. And we think the A-Corp does that.
4: The A-Corp just might be the door that opens up a new path to prosperity for creative people.
2: Here's Yancey Strickler on the TED stage.
4: You could think of an A-Corp as like a company, but built for how creative people work. And we can imagine a band starts, and right from the beginning, they have an A-Corp. So they're not just five individuals, they're people who collectively own an organization that has the power to own their intellectual property, their gear, their business. As they start to get paid, that money can automatically flow to each of the members according to preset amounts. And they could even set aside money to be saved for future projects in a treasury, or pooling together with other artist corporations to get better health care or other benefits. As an artist corporation, they would also be able to receive both commercial revenue as well as nonprofit sources of funding. And if a label or a bigger commercial entity came along, rather than just selling the rights to their intellectual property, which has been customary until now, as an artist corporation, they can issue shares. So instead, that entity would make an investment in the artist corporation, allowing it to be valued more highly and everyone to benefit if things went well.
2: The music industry is a particularly interesting example because it used to be the case that a popular band could make a lot of money from selling records. But then, of course, the internet came along. And now with streaming platforms, it is much harder for artists to make as much money, any money. So the old system no longer works. But we haven't figured out a new one?
0: We're definitely in the bardo. There is a system that drove the 20th century of creative production that is still in power because it holds the ownership rights to all of that work. But definitely its tools are less relevant today than they've been in the past. What's interesting is that, say, in music is a great case. If a band gets signed traditionally, they're given a standard record deal, which in all likelihood leaves the label owning the publishing and masters of their work. You know, they get some cut of it. They get a royalty. They start some LLC with advice from their manager, and maybe that's set up by someone else. And they end up not owning their actual work. They're getting paid out after all these deductions that they don't understand. And they're a part of a system where they have no agency whatsoever. And it's wild. Like, for the capital sources of culture today, for labels and, studios, these bigger entities, artists are essentially service providers who create assets that these larger entities acquire and capitalize on. We're in a weird spot in the industry where it's capitalism for me, but not for thee, not for the artist.
2: So how would it work if a band created an A-Corp? How would the money get back to them should they have some success?
0: Well, so as an A-Corp, they could pre-register to say, okay, listen, our A owns the IP of music that we create. And so if a label wants to work with us, great. Well, they can negotiate with us either an investment for which they get the right to distribute this work. Or, right now, labels are dealing with individual artists who know that this is their only chance to make it, and they're probably going to sign anything in front of them. But if you look at the way these same entities, these corporations, interact with peer corporations, what do? They make joint ventures. They make things where both parties share in the upside together. So in a world where the band has an A-Corp, I think their record would be like a joint venture co-owned by the band and the label, at which they are both putting in some money or, labor to make it happen, and which they both own in the upside. It's not one where only the corporate entity, the larger corporate entity, owns the upside and the artist just gets basically excess returns. But instead, it's one of like real partnership and real ownership.
2: I mean, it's funny to me. I have talked to so many people who are so excited to start their own company because they, want to get their work out into the world, whether that's art or writing or whatever it is. And then you're like, yeah, but then you also have to deal with accounting and paying your taxes and setting up the structures and all of those things that are not so fun. But are you finding that creative people are getting excited about this new tax structure?
0: They are. And this is being done hand in hand with artists. I have amazing artist advisors, and there's a lot of surveys and data from artists that are informing what we're doing.
3: Hello, my name is Jackson Cooper, and I live in Seattle, Washington.
5: My name is Liz Alvarado, and I live in Fort Collins, Colorado.
13: We reached out to some of the artists who are excited about Yancey's plan for the A-Corp.
22: I'm a photographer. I'm a poet.
23: I'm a model, performer, singer, songwriter, and a musician.
24: I do a lot of collage.
25: I am an illustrator and a writer.
26: Earlier this year, I left my tech design job to run my own multidisciplinary creative practice. I will say that one of the biggest challenges so far has been kind of battling people's preconceptions of design and what design is worth.
23: The biggest struggle is stability, and the admin takes up so much time that it feels like I'm running 5 different businesses by myself.
25: Pitching, funding, managing rights.
5: We are often trying to please whoever is responsible for giving us funding.
3: You are at the mercy of a system that is only expecting you to produce.
27: It's not a lack of talent that there aren't more successful working artists. It's a systemic issue.
0: One thing I really stood out, we asked, like, what are your most desired features? And the things people most want, low cost of formation, simpler maintenance, clear ownership of IP, and the ability to share profits with peers easily.
25: That would mean I could build equity in my projects instead of just selling them off. And it would make a creative life feel much more sustainable in the long run.
19: I think that an A-Corp could help artists spend more of their time creating and less time struggling against the systems that were never really set up for us.
13: That was Jackson Cooper, Elizabeth Alvarado, Chris Lorenzen, Jade Fox, Craig Cloutier, Alina Braithwaite, Sabrina Liu, Michelle Dong, Maddie Bovard, and Hannah Celeste. And Yancey's A-Corp idea isn't just an idea anymore. In June of 2026, Colorado became the first state to pass legislation making it a reality. Now, states like California, New York, and Illinois are working on A-Corp bills of their own.
0: And it's quite exciting to really try to operate at this level and to try to make, an impact at the level of a public good that, you know, if this is successful, it creates a foundation for every artist from here on out, you know, I think to have a potentially dramatically different outcome than anyone before.
2: Well, let's talk about those who, you know, see creator as a viable career opportunity. How would this change the way they become, I guess, adults who can pay their bills and have health insurance? How do you picture it?
0: Yeah, well, I think, you know, right now, if you are, let's say you're someone who makes videos on TikTok or you post songs or whatever, you do something. My assumption is that you are just largely posting and going on your own for a while, and you probably don't have any sort of legal structure. Now, what's happening now for TikTokers who do well is they have investors reaching out to them. What a lot of those deals are right now are 360 deals. These are basically deals that sign all rights of anything you might make. And so they are overly restrictive.
2: Can you give me an example? What does that look like when you get a 360 deal?
0: So it would say to you, okay, great. You know, X person, you're this makeup artist. You know, great. We believe in your channel. We want to help you scale up. We're going to put in, you know, $100,000, and now we own, you know, 25% of everything you make from here on.
2: I see. Mm-hmm.
0: Versus saying, in the way the A-Corp is structured, you're asked to say what IP, what work lives within this structure. So in that world, that makeup artist could more easily say, hey, this is a deal involving my podcast, involving these things. It doesn't involve these other things. This is the structure that puts me in control.
13: It can sound like a lot of legalese, but put simply, the A-Corp business structure will let creators own the content they create, get investors, and officially value creativity as capital.
0: Rather than them being just an individual personality, they would be something that might have more heft, more market power to it.
13: When we come back, how all this content creation is being affected by the age of AI. On the show today, the creator economy with entrepreneur Yancey Strickler. I'm Manoush Zamarodi, and you're listening to the TED Radio Hour from NPR. Back in a minute.
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13: It's the TED Radio Hour from NPR. I'm Manoush Zamarodi. On the show today, we are talking about the creator economy with entrepreneur Yancey Strickler. So earlier, Yancey called himself a second-generation creative, someone who grew up in 20th century America where individualism and creativity was nurtured. But not everyone agrees that that was the case.
28: So I want to talk about education, and I want to talk about creativity.
13: This is education advisor Sir Ken Robinson. In 2006, he gave what has ended up being one of the most watched TED Talks ever. It's called Do Schools Kill Creativity?
28: My contention is that creativity now is as important in education as literacy, and we should treat it with the same status.
13: He started off by making the point that everyone is creative when they're very young and shared a story that I have heard repeated by many different people over the past 20 years. Maybe you have too. It's about a little girl in art class.
28: She was six and she was at the back drawing, and the teacher said this little girl hardly ever paid attention. And in this drawing lesson, she did. And the teacher was fascinated. She went over to her and she said, "What are you drawing?" And the girl said, "I'm drawing a picture of God." And the teacher said, "But nobody knows what God looks like." And the girl said, "They will in a minute."
13: For Robinson, being creative was the willingness to take risks, to immerse yourself in your imagination and make something that doesn't yet have a template. Something he felt that most adults ended up losing.
28: Kids will take a chance. You know, if they don't know, they'll have a go. Am I right? They're not frightened of being wrong. Now, I don't mean to say that being wrong is the same thing as being creative. What we do know is if you're not prepared to be wrong, you'll never come up with anything original. If you're not prepared to be wrong. And by the time they get to be adults, most kids have lost that capacity. They have become frightened of being wrong.
13: Sir Ken died in 2020, just a few years before ChatGPT and other large language models became ubiquitous. And today, young people might wonder, why risk looking silly or even taking the time to draw a picture or write a poem when the algorithm can do it so much faster, maybe better? Sir Ken's final thoughts in his talk sound prescient.
28: Our task is to educate their whole being so they can face this future. By the way, we may not see this future, but they will. And our job is to help
13: because
28: them make something of it.
13: Creativity is at an inflection point. There are those who believe it's being crushed by AI, which turns everything into slop. Others who feel that if a computer can compose a symphony or design a logo in seconds, then maybe originality no longer defines creativity. And still others who believe AI will give creativity a boost. But with or without AI, artist and entrepreneur Yancey Strickler believes we are entering humanity's most creative period yet.
0: I think ultimately we're on a course of this being seen as the creative century, which is going to be the period of time in which humans approached problems and approached opportunities from this creative mindset of seeking the culturally resonant solution, seeking the aesthetically beautiful or pleasing answer, bringing design principles and creative principles to apply in culture and in society and in business and economics, and the way that creative thinking has grown in our culture in a very explicit way is just something that is going to embed itself more deeply around all of society. In a world where technology and AI, all these things makes a lot of what is a manufacturing and creation to be input-output, I think it's personality and its relationship with audience that's going to distinguish what stands out from what doesn't.
13: Are you talking about, you know, the sort of disillusionment in a lot of young people with late capitalism, this idea of the individual and sort of this yearning to come together in real life to have a community, quote unquote, of people?
0: Yeah, yeah. I mean, I think that culturally, no one believes in social media, I think, in a real way. We all know all social media is an ad. Everyone's doing it because they have to. And so as creative people, there's a lot of pessimism at the moment. There's pessimism about the world. There's pessimism about AI. There's a pessimism about platforms. And I think that it's all true. But we also just have such amazing opportunity as creative people. There's just a lot more of us than there used to be. We're, you know, it's more competitive. Those are things that we're having to deal with. But I feel like there is a classical era of culture production that has closed. Hmm. And I think probably that dividing line is AI. There's probably some dividing line where, like, classical culture production involves the period of time which we can say with certainty these things were largely made by human hands and human minds.
13: That's classical, huh?
0: That's classical. And then the neo-modern will be what we're in now. This perpetual now, this confusing amalgamation of things that, you know, initially I felt judgmental about, being kind of boomer of me. But in talking to, like, the teenage TikTokers, you know, I understand that they view these things as tools and that, you know, it's just something that's there for them. And that, you know, people imposing their 20th century viewpoint of what, you know, what truth and beauty is like probably not going to make it or win in this moment of time. But so I really think that the conditions of our escape are here. The tools are here. Like I just continue to have faith in the energy of the internet. And if I look at what's happening in dark forests and group chats and these spaces, if I look at what people are able to achieve with light coordination and very little resources, it just makes me continue to be bullish on what internet-powered people can do.
13: Can we talk more about AI? I think of it in two ways. One is that IP or intellectual property, that's going to be more difficult to figure out what that even is in the era of AI. And then I guess the other question is, are more people going to be turning to creative professions or trying to make money off their hobbies simply because AI will allegedly take some of that will have more time. There'll be less normal 9-to-5 jobs.
0: Yeah. Well, I think that using AI because we have more time, I think that's real. And, you know, I mean, definitely AI as your production assistant, you know, AI as trying to fill those gaps of all the jobs that you as an artist have taken on in this modern world. I mean, certainly people are going to try at that. I kind of think a world of AI is, you know, probably we'll all get to have a more childlike experience with creative things. You know, I think us interacting with, say, AI augmented creative tools is going to let us feel like we're good at anything. It just might be that no one else cares.
2: I guess I'm wondering, you know, can we set expectations? There's a worry that I have that we picture this potentially, let's stay away from dystopia for a sec and go towards utopia, which is like AI makes things incredibly accessible. I can finally put out the album that I want to put out, but because I can't compose music, but with AI, I can. Do you worry that there are people who are like, who maybe it's wishful thinking that they can pay their bills by becoming an artist or a creator, that when everyone is a creator, you know, what even is art? This gets more philosophical, but, you know, this idea that everyone thinks what I'm making is amazing and someone should pay me for it, there's something very, well, childlike, yes, but also, I'm just worried that people think they don't have to work anymore, Yancey.
0: How boomer of you.
2: I know.
0: I think just because AI makes it easier doesn't mean the audience is going to care. And the audience still has a lot of power. And I mean, there's a lot of the AI creative demonstrations I see is like art for non-artists to me. It's like, why would I do that? Like, that's the fun part. You're taking away the fun part. And I don't think it's going to replace what people choose to actively consume, with the exception of, like, you know, things that become memes or just hits a lottery of the right moment in time. So I don't really worry about that. But I do have, you know, as a writer, for example, I do feel gatekeepery when I see, you know, AI books, for example, like, you know, and I have a reaction of I want that to be branded that that's AI and that mine is not. And, you know, I feel something about that. And I think that maybe just what I have to believe is that, again, the audience will help determine the relative value of those things. But I also probably have to accept that someone 30 years younger than me is going to have a very different, you know, way to come at this.
2: Yeah. I mean, because as I'm not a boomer, I'm a Gen Xer, and part of me wants to maintain that sort of don't sell out, don't be, you know, punk rock thing, which is, what if you just make art because you like making it? Why do we have to commoditize everything? And like the idea of people, you know, selling subscriptions so that you can be voyeurs on their life. Yes, I know I sound old by saying, like, I think that's kind of gross, but maybe that is just me being of my generation.
0: Yeah, I mean, I see both sides for sure. I am also Gen X, and knows. I mean, I hear people, and honestly, the worries people share are worries I share, of like, you know, I don't know if we want more money coming into our space. I don't know what it's going to do. I feel anxious about those things. But to me, an even bigger challenge is the fact that there is not enough support coming in now, and that I believe that people aren't capturing the value of what they do. And actually, our work is being exploited in a way that doesn't actually reflect the value we create. And that is something that's changeable. And I think changing that will materially change the conditions and the lives of future generations of creative people.
2: And what about for you? I don't think you're even 50 yet, right? But you've ended up spending a lot of your adult life experimenting with ways to align money with creativity. Do you think you'll keep doing that?
0: Yeah, I mean, I'm 46 years old. I've been working in the creative fields my whole life. I mean, I grew up the son of a musician, and my dad was a country musician who didn't make it you know, the way he dreamed. And instead, he had day jobs. When I was growing up, he was a traveling waterbed salesman who played music on the weekends. And to me, like, the idea that a creative life is a mix of income sources and you do it out of love, and it's, you know, that was always, it was always so apparent to me. And that's also how my life has been lived. And you know, what I can see is that, you know, there's more of us, there's more and more of us living our lives that way. And actually the opportunity, I think, is significant. And in that experience of 48% of Americans who have a creative practice, who some are trying to make money on it, some are, it's a hobby, you know, that there's a real benefit to taking that seriously. To me, all narratives are retrospective. Moving forward through life, I haven't known what I'm doing. I'm just doing what is interesting, what I feel called to do, what I can't help but to do. And only now, after being a music journalist, doing Kickstarter, starting the Creative Independent, doing meta label, doing artist corporations, I've also run a small press right now that I love doing. You know, my life is about lifting up the potential of creative people. My entire life is dedicated to that. And from childhood, that has been my life. You know, I didn't know that's what it would always be, but it's what it's always been. And I just have like a unbelievable hunger for that and such joy. And for me to be able to like talk to support an artist and putting out a work, few things better. For me to discover something that I love, I mean, that's as good as it gets. Like, this is just who I am and who I will always be. And I take that with an extreme amount of responsibility and love being able to support my people.
13: That was Yancey Strickler. He's an entrepreneur, musician, writer, and the co-founder of Kickstarter. You can see his full talk at TED.com. Thank you so much for listening to part one of our two-part series on the creator economy. Next week, linguist and viral content creator Adam Alexic takes us inside social media trends and explains how they're changing culture and how we talk to each other.
7: I don't want to be chalant all the time. There's a time and a place to be chalant, and there's a time to be nonchalant.
13: Yeah, but chalant is not its own word, what?
7: But it is. It is now. It's a slang word that was popularized through, like, social media.
13: Meaning?
7: Meaning the opposite of nonchalant. Meaning you are overt,
13: like,
7: about something.
13: Jazzed?
7: You are excited about something. I'm chalant about language, you know?
13: And Adam even teaches us what it takes to go viral.
7: Wait, so we're trying to make a viral video right
13: now? Yes, we're going to make a viral video, you and me. It's a fun one. You don't want to miss it. If you like this episode and enjoyed it, or you have some feedback, do email us. We are at tedradiohour@npr.org. We read every message and we love hearing from you. For example, we got this lovely voice message from a listener about a past episode. It was called The Art of Choosing What to Do. Danielle Eve sent us her thoughts about being intentional with how she spends her time.
8: I've never actually sent a voice comment to radio hosts, but I feel like this conversation about time and how we are spending our time and finding the meaningfulness of life is so important. And I think I shared the episode 10 or 12 times in the, you know, during the podcast. And so I just wanted to say thanks for making it. It was really great. And I was really excited to share it because it felt like it combined a whole bunch of resources that I hadn't thought of yet. So thank you so much.
13: This episode was produced by Harsha Nahata and Katie Monteleone and edited by Sanaz Meshkinpour and me. Our production staff at NPR also includes James Delahousie, Rachel Faulkner-White, Matthew Cloutier, Fiona Guerin, and Phoebe Lett. Our executive producer is Irene Noguchi. Our audio engineer was Jimmy Keeley. Our theme music was written by Ramtin Arablouei. Our partners at TED are Chris Anderson, Roxanne Hilash, and Daniela Bellarezzo. I'm Manoush Zomorodi, and you have been listening to the TED Radio Hour from NPR.
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15: Storms, floods, and fires are ever more extreme. And yet, the Federal Emergency Management Agency is fighting for its life.
6: I've never been a big fan of FEMA. FEMA's very expensive, and it really doesn't get the job done.
15: How did the agency tasked with saving America become so despised?
16: FEMA's a disaster.
17: FEMA's a dirty word.
15: So distrusted.
9: People are waking up in droves to the FEMA camps.
18: The FEMA plans to imprison American citizens have generated a lot of interest around the country.
15: And defunded.
20: We could see the next Katrina-level disaster based on the stripping away of FEMA that we have seen.
15: Can the agency survive the stories that have been told about it? And can we survive without FEMA?
21: Whenever there's a disaster, the first thing people say is, where's FEMA?
15: On this week's On the Media from WNYC. Coming up right after this.
22: Live from NPR News in Washington, I'm Linda Kenyon. Attorney General Todd Blanche says President Trump will never ask him to do something unethical or illegal. On NBC's Meet the Press, he also declined to pledge to act independently from the White House.
29: No, I'm not going to pledge that. And no attorney general should ever pledge that. The president, I mean, if I were to pledge I will be independent of the White House, what that means is that if President Trump says, I want the Department of Justice to go after every violent criminal in this country, which is what he has said, what you're saying to me is I should say, no, sir, not going to do it. So I will act with integrity.
22: Blanche also said the Anti-Weaponization Fund is dead, although the president still strongly believes those who feel they were mistreated by the Justice Department should be compensated. The attorney general's confirmation had been stalled for some time when some Republicans on the Senate Judiciary Committee criticized the president's Anti-Weaponization Fund and provisions that could compensate January 6th protesters convicted of assaulting police. Severe storms and flooding are being reported across parts of the Midwest. Indiana has been especially hard hit, with rivers reaching record levels and hundreds of people forced from their homes. Samantha Horton from member station WFYI has more.
30: In the town of Rocky Ripple along the White River, residents of more than 300 homes were urged to evacuate. Volunteers helped fill sandbags for residents to try to protect their homes. Some sandbags were also used to reinforce the levee, keeping the water back. Town Council President Randy Sanders says the flood is expected to be the worst since 1913.
31: Projections right now are that the water could be a foot over top of the levee here. And there's also some weak spots in the levee, and if we lose any part of it, we're going to lose most of the town.
30: President Trump approved federal aid to assist in emergency response efforts. For NPR News, I'm Samantha Horton in Indianapolis.
22: In the wake of the death of a black British professor who resigned over plagiarism allegations, the university that employed him and the prime minister are responding.
1: Jason Arday was a celebrated 41-year-old Cambridge University scholar whose rise to prominence led him to become the school's youngest Black professor. He resigned 2 weeks ago amidst allegations of plagiarism and falsifying his personal history and was found dead last week. His family suggests a campaign of misinformation helped lead to his death. Prime Minister Andy Burnham.
3: A really sad, sad and sorry state of affairs, and I think we just all today think of Jason, his contribution, and his family and friends.
1: In a statement, Cambridge University insists it offered Arday pastoral care both before and after he stepped down. For NPR News, I'm Vicky Barker in London.
22: You're listening to NPR. The death toll in eastern Indonesia after a magnitude 7.7 earthquake is now at least 53. Michael Sullivan has more.
5: The U.S. Geological Survey reports the epicenter of the quake was off the northern coast of the island of Flores in the east of the country at a depth of roughly 6 miles. A tsunami warning was issued, then canceled roughly 2.5 hours later. But authorities say there have been hundreds of aftershocks and more than 5,000 people have been evacuated from their homes. It's unclear how many

0: archipelago of some 17,000 islands and more than 280 million people that sits along the seismically active Ring of Fire, where volcanic eruptions and earthquakes are fairly frequent. For NPR News, I'm Michael Sullivan in Chiang Rai, Thailand.
1: Democratic Congresswoman Alexandria Ocasio-Cortez's very public decision to freeze her eggs has sparked some criticism from Republicans. Others have said this criticism is no way to win over female voters. The Congresswoman had some advice for other women.
2: Make the decision not based on what someone on the internet is saying. 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
1: Ocasio-Cortez posted those comments on Instagram. I'm Linda Kenyon, NPR News in Washington.
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4: From WNYC in New York, this is On the Media. I'm Brooke Gladstone.
5: And I'm Michael Owinger. We're in the middle of hurricane season, so we thought it would be a good time to re-air the first episode of our American Emergency series, all about what the government should do when disaster strikes.
6: We've come to North Carolina with a simple message for all the people of this region who are hit so hard by Hurricane Helene.
5: At the beginning of his second term, amid all the chaos of the incoming administration, President Trump made his first trip to North Carolina.
6: That message is very simple. You are not forgotten any longer. You were treated very badly by the previous administration. And
5: before he got on Air Force One, Trump called a press conference on the tarmac and casually dropped this bomb.
7: I'll also be signing an executive order to begin the process of fundamentally reforming and overhauling FEMA, or maybe getting rid of FEMA.
5: The Federal Emergency Management Agency, the agency that stands between America and climate destruction.
7: I think, frankly, FEMA is not good.
5: The agency that helps people rebuild after they've lost everything. The agency that, while he was rambling, was providing aid to Californians suffering through the historic L.A. wildfires, as well as Helene survivors right there in North Carolina. It seemed like, with a snap of his fingers, the president would be happy to see FEMA vanish.
7: I think we're going to recommend that FEMA go away.
5: I learned that employees at FEMA broke down in tears when they heard the news. Some replayed the president's speech over and over.
7: I think we're going to recommend that FEMA go away.
5: Anxious members of Congress spent the day calling into the agency's headquarters with a barrage of questions. Is the president serious? What happens when the next hurricane hits?
8: If the president came to you and said, you're my DHS secretary, do you think I should get rid of FEMA? What would you say?
9: I would say yes, get rid of FEMA the way it exists today.
5: Kristi Noem, former secretary of the Department of Homeland Security.
9: It has been slow to respond at the federal level, and that is why this entire agency needs to be eliminated as it exists today.
5: Before she got the boot this spring, Noem effectively set fire to FEMA. Preparedness programs were slashed. Unqualified leaders cycled in and out. Billions meant for survivors of storms, wildfires, and earthquakes were withheld or denied. Lives hung in the balance.
10: The death toll in Texas, the flooding tragedy, it's up to 104 dead across six counties. That number includes nearly 30 children.
5: After deadly floodwaters inundated Camp Mystic and other parts of central Texas, the agency's support lines left thousands of calls unanswered. FEMA's top leader at the time couldn't be reached for 24 hours.
11: We live about a mile down the road from Camp Mystic, and we've already got two little girls who have come down the river, and we've gotten to them, but I'm not sure how many else are out there.
12: The federal response to this disaster has come under scrutiny. Allegations that FEMA cutbacks meant delays in answering people's calls for disaster assistance and aid after the flood.
5: In one telling, the dysfunctional response was DOGE's doing. It's true, at the start of 2025, no agency was safe from Elon Musk's chainsaw. But that's only part of the story.

0: For many years, fomenting under the surface was a deep-seated distrust of FEMA, which broke through during Hurricane Helene just months before the 2024 presidential election.
1: Kamala spent all her FEMA money, billions of dollars, on housing for illegal migrants.
2: Some on the right pushing conspiracy theories that they're blocking aid and seizing land from people here in North Carolina, and that is not true.
3: An anti-government militia group known as Veterans on Patrol is claiming Hurricane Helene was caused by government-controlled weather weapons. The group called Hurricane Helene an act of war.
0: I knew from my years reporting on far-right militias that these groups often showed up after natural disasters to recruit, fundraise, and spit-shine their public image. But I never understood why they hated FEMA so much. So I started digging into right-wing media archives and found that the anti-FEMA lore went back decades.
4: People are waking up in droves to the FEMA camps, to the New World Order, to the troops on the streets. The liberals are starting.
0: Alex Jones has made multiple films claiming to have discovered secret prisons operated by FEMA. And right-wing pundit Glenn Beck entertained this stuff when he was still on Fox.
5: If you have any kind of fear that we might be headed towards a totalitarian state, buckle up. There's something going on in our country that is ain't good.
0: Over time, these paranoias seeped into the waters of mainstream culture.
6: Are you familiar with what the Federal Emergency Management Agency's real power is?
0: It was a major plot point in The X-Files.
6: FEMA allows the White House to suspend constitutional government upon declaration of a national emergency. Think about that.
0: Even with Kristi Noem replaced at the Department of Homeland Security by Republican Senator Mark Wayne Mullen, the future of FEMA is still uncertain. Trump's latest pick to run the agency, Cameron Hamilton, has promised stability, but agency insiders say it may take years to build FEMA back up to fighting strength. And in the meantime, this administration continues to weaponize disaster aid.
7: Politico reports the Trump administration denied hundreds of millions of dollars in disaster aid to four Democratic-led states. The White House says politics had nothing to do with it, but critics don't buy it.
0: As I've followed the current day crisis at FEMA, I've wondered whether it can survive the stories that have been told about it. The misinformation, mismanagement, and genuine catastrophes that have made this agency one of the least popular among Americans. But for all its faults, and there are many, it's not clear we can afford to see it wither away.
8: Extreme weather leaving so many across the United States wondering when they'll get a break. In July alone, there were 5 1,000-year flood events.
9: Extreme heat is becoming a dangerous new normal.
10: The record-setting storm measured not in inches, but in feet of snow. Hundreds of thousands are now without power in this freezing weather.
11: The U.S. is experiencing a billion-dollar disaster every 10 days on average, compared to every 82 back in the 1980s.
0: To understand the conspiracy theories and fears about FEMA, we're going to go back to the moment when Americans first learned that the agency was hiding things from us. On December 1st, 1974, heavy rain and fog rerouted a passenger plane over Northern Virginia, some 50 miles from Washington, D.C. On its descent, the aircraft dropped into the forest below, shearing off the treetops and crashing into the side of Mount Weather. The two pilots were killed first, lanced by trees that burst through the cockpit. The rest of the aircraft crumbled into pieces, a mangle of shrapnel and the body parts of the 92 passengers and crew members. There were no survivors. One woman whose parents were on the flight said it seemed like the mountain had jumped up and bit the plane. News coverage of the day quickly turned to the blame game and the miscommunication from air traffic control amidst a violent storm. But our focus is something that was buried in the reports. When TV crews arrived at the crash site, they discovered, rather ominously, that Mount Weather had already been sealed off on the orders of federal security agents.
12: The quick action was taken because the big jet had landed almost a mile away from a super secret government installation, an underground complex of emergency offices set up for federal officials in the event of nuclear war.
0: The crash had inadvertently uncovered a tightly guarded Cold War secret. Inside Mount Weather was a massive covert facility. And somehow that undersells it. Through a tunnel that burrows into the mountain and behind a 34-ton blast door lies a subterranean Strangelovian lair. A freestanding city with a hospital, a crematorium, an emergency power plant, and even a broadcasting studio. Everything that the White House and thousands of federal workers would need to run the country underground while millions melted on the surface. I expect your people to save our government. That's what President Dwight Eisenhower told the first director of Mount Weather after it was built in 1955. It's still operated by FEMA today. It's actually being renovated as I speak. But back in the 1950s, Mount Weather was run by FEMA's predecessor, the Federal Civil Defense Administration, the FCDA, which poured billions into making America nuke-proof, or at least lulling people into the belief that with enough preparation, they might survive atomic hellfire. The FCDA was behind this delightful, if slightly morbid, PSA, instructing school children to hide under their desks during bomb drills.

0: for adults, the FCDA organized Operation Alert, a series of dramatic exercises where millions of people acted out the day of their likely demise, emptying the streets of America's biggest cities.
1: While the sirens wail their grim warning, hundreds of thousands of New Yorkers scurry for shelter against the attack. Riders and drivers taking cover in a realistic drill for a day all Americans pray will never come.
0: Operation Alert was also the first time that Mount Weather saw action.
2: As soon as the alert sounded in Washington, President Eisenhower reached for his hat and strode to a waiting limousine to be driven to an emergency base of operations in the mountains outside Washington, exact location kept secret.
0: Kept secret until that terrible plane crash in 1974. Fortunately, nuclear obliteration never came, and Mount Weather was never truly put to use. But there's something ironic and revealing that a single storm brought more death and destruction to the base than 30 years of the Cold War. By the 1970s, it had become clear that the nuclear preparations had done little to protect America from an arguably greater threat. Coming up, if our government could build a secret city, it does kind of make you wonder, what else could they be hiding? This is On the Media.
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0: This is On the Media. I'm Michael Loewinger. To better understand the current day crisis at FEMA and why so many Americans believe wild conspiracy theories about it, I wanted to dive back into the era it was created, when state leaders began to realize that all the focus on Cold War civil defense had left them vulnerable to Mother Nature.
10: We just didn't have that many nuclear wars, which is great, but we do have a lot of natural disasters.
0: Garrett Graff is a journalist and author of a book about the origins of FEMA titled Raven Rock, the story of the U.S. government's secret plan to save itself while the rest of us die. Before the agency was created, America's disaster response system was, well, barely a system.
10: It didn't make sense for every state to be developing its own totally independent ability to respond to a hurricane, because in any given year, most states don't get hit by a hurricane.
0: Which became a big problem in the 60s and 70s when the country was rocked by a series of record-breaking disasters.
11: No one knows the full size of the disaster yet. In Betsy's wake, there's only darkness, confusion, and death.
12: After suffering one of the most serious earthquakes in history, Alaska had to undergo the further ordeal of over 40 severe earth tremors. Imagine being there as the streets reared up around you like the scene of some terrible biblical retribution.
13: They called her Camille. Born of the sea, she turned like a woman scorned. She screamed and ripped and flooded and killed.
0: These big disasters overwhelmed towns and counties and states. The big ones often do. But when they asked for help, the federal government was too disorganized to act quickly or efficiently. Supplying extra ambulances, delivering food and water to survivors, fixing roads and power plants, each piece of the emergency management process could come from a different office or department. 100 agencies might play a role. Navigating this patchwork of services and jurisdictions was a major pain in the ass for local leaders, especially during a crisis when lives are on the line and every second counts. Like in 1972, when another big storm hit.
14: Many of the people here and others in the path of Hurricane Agnes were completely wiped out. Many of them feel that federal aid is too slow in coming and too little.
0: Trump says FEMA should return its responsibilities to the states, which is odd because states often bring in FEMA when they're unable to respond on their own. And anyway, it was the states that asked for FEMA in the first place. In 1978, the National Governors Association drew up plans for a streamlined one-stop shop for federal emergency response and delivered it to a sympathetic White House.
15: Washington President Carter proposed merging five big federal emergency preparation and disaster relief agencies into one agency as part of his reorganization plan.
16: Civil defense experts say it will provide much-needed communication between the state and federal levels.
0: In 1979, Jimmy Carter signed an executive order giving life to the Federal Emergency Management Agency. FEMA was a federal Frankenstein with a dual mission, Cold War civil defense and disaster relief. I wish I could illustrate this moment by playing you like a triumphant speech from President Carter or some colorful news footage, but either that stuff never existed or no one thought it was important enough to archive. Even the earliest employees at FEMA were confused about how to talk about it.
17: We had a new director there, and there was a message that went out to us that said that if we're referring to the agency publicly, we should say either Federal Emergency Management Agency or FEMA, because the word FEMA, he thought, sounded too much like a laxative.
0: This is Leo Bosner, a retired FEMA official who's taught me a lot about the earliest days of the agency. He was working as a flood insurance specialist with the Department of Housing and Urban Development in one of the offices that was folded into FEMA.
17: We're all working along in the office, and one day they tell us, okay, everybody go down to photo ID, you're getting new photo IDs. We walk down the stairs, get new photo IDs that say FEMA, turn in our photo IDs that say Housing and Urban Development, and then we're all told we're all getting new job titles, and our new job title is Emergency Management Specialist. And I'm thinking, what on God's earth is an emergency management specialist? Like, this is the end of my career. What kind of a dead-end job is it?
0: Leo would spend the next 30 years at FEMA. He eventually found really satisfying work helping hospitals and medical organizations prepare for floods, wildfires, and hurricanes. But less than 2 years after he started getting the hang of his new job, FEMA fell into a decade-long tailspin.
17: The big shift really didn't come until 1980.
18: Ronald Reagan appears to be heading toward a landslide electoral victory tonight across the United States.
17: Ronald Reagan got elected president, and there's a super U-turn from Jimmy Carter, who was mostly all about social welfare, and Ronald Reagan was more about national defense.
0: To run FEMA, Reagan picked someone who would stir up a lot of trouble for the agency, this man.
19: Only a masochist with a death wish would accept the job of directing FEMA.
0: Army Colonel Louis Chafrida, speaking here with a caller on Larry King's radio show.
20: I really don't believe that we can be saved if there is a nuclear war. I mean, how are you going to save me if you're blown up too?
19: Yeah, but you're not suggesting that because we both might be blown up by a nuclear war that we shouldn't have in place a system that would take care of us if there was an earthquake or a tidal wave or a hurricane or anything of that sort.
0: While Louis Chafrida paid lip service to FEMA's disaster relief mission, he was quietly funneling most of FEMA's budget towards Cold War civil defense. Leo Bosner.
17: All of a sudden, we start seeing all these military officers signing in at the login desk. We go, why are these military people here? What, military people go to floods or something? And then we learn little by little that FEMA's mission was really, really going to be to get ready for the big nuclear attack from the Soviet Union.
0: In the early 80s, Leo started to hear whispers about classified programs at the agency. Every day on his trip up the elevator at FEMA HQ, he'd ride by a secret fifth floor manned by a security guard. Mostly, he rolled his eyes at all the Cold War theater, wishing FEMA would focus more on preparing Americans for natural disasters, but he still wondered, what were they doing in there?
10: The majority of its funding,
0: Garrett Graff,
10: and about a third of its workforce was actually hidden in the nation's classified black budget, the special budget that Congress oversees that protects our most secret programs and capabilities. And FEMA on a daily basis is in charge of tracking the whereabouts of everyone in the presidential line of succession so that in the event of a nuclear war, it knows where all of those people are, how to get them to secure relocation sites like the Mount Weather bunker, and who would be best positioned to be the person who takes over as president of the United States in the event of a nuclear war.
0: I wonder if this classified continuity of government planning helps explain why there was so little media about FEMA when it was first created. I think the feds just didn't want to draw attention to their secret plans. That said, the coverage did pick up when the agency launched a controversial new initiative.
1: The head of emergency management, Louis Jafrida, says the heart of the proposal is crisis relocation.
21: What we want to accomplish is taking the maximum number of people from high-risk areas to areas of lesser risk.
0: A mass evacuation program.
10: There was sort of the sense of, well, if you could just get 20, 30, 50 miles away from a major city, you would at least have a chance to survive the initial blast from the nuclear weapons and then live into nuclear winter.
0: Government officials estimated that in the worst case, 60 million Americans could survive an attack. Can you imagine all those urbanites swamping small towns and rural areas? News reports at the time featured a mixture of fascination and incredulity.
22: My God, you're going to have modified anarchy after that sort of thing. How in the world are you going to coordinate the recovery and putting leadership back into place? How are you going to do that?
10: 60 million is still a lot of people. That is the modern population of France. Those people would need a functioning government and functioning infrastructure afterward.
0: This is where we start getting into the bizarre conspiracy theories that haunt FEMA today. In 1982, in an effort to game out some of these post-apocalyptic scenarios, President Ronald Reagan signed a secret executive order to create a covert program called Project 908.
10: That's 908, but they called it 908.
0: It pooled billions of dollars and top officials from the National Security Council, FEMA, and the FBI.
10: The FBI was in charge of pre-identifying buildings that could serve as refugee camps.
0: If I have this right, basically you had FBI agents working undercover for FEMA, traveling around the country, visiting warehouses, car shops, casinos, Walmarts, helping identify businesses that could be used to house citizens after a nuke was dropped on an American city?
10: Yes, and often without telling the businesses that they were being scouted for these purposes.
0: There was thankfully never a need to construct these refugee camps. But the secrecy went way deeper and darker. Just 5 years after the launch of Project 908, a bombshell report from the Miami Herald revealed that before Jafrida was asked to help run FEMA, he'd written his master's thesis on how the military could quell race riots by detaining millions of black people and putting them in concentration camps. Members of Congress were given a copy of his thesis during Jafrida's confirmation hearings, a horrifying detail that makes me think they considered this to be part of his qualifications for the job. The most damning part of that Miami Herald piece, though, was news that Chafrida had worked with Reagan's National Security Council to write plans for declaring martial law and putting the country temporarily under a sort of shadow government. And not just in the case of a nuke, but also in a so-called national crisis, like a war.
10: A bunch of this comes out in the late 1980s amid the Iran-Contra hearings and investigations. It turns out that Lieutenant Colonel Oliver North, who is the central figure at the White House of Iran-Contra, was also one of the planners for Project 908.
0: Oliver North was asked about these martial law plans during the Iran-Contra hearings.
2: Colonel North, in your work at the NSC, were you not assigned at one time to work on plans for the continuity of government in the event of a major disaster?
0: North was questioned by Texas Representative Jack Brooks. We see North pause and whisper to his attorney. Then the chairman of the hearings, Daniel K. Inouye, jumps in to respond on the government's behalf.
3: I believe that question touches upon a highly sensitive and classified area, so may I request that you not touch upon that, sir.
2: I was particularly concerned, Mr. Chairman, because I read in Miami papers and several others that there had been a plan, a contingency plan, that would suspend the American Constitution, and I was deeply concerned about it and wondered if that was the area in which he had worked. I believe that it was, but
3: I most respectfully request that that matter not be touched upon at this stage.
0: The government never acknowledged any of this stuff until much of it was declassified years later. Louis Chafrida ended up resigning from FEMA for totally unrelated reasons following a congressional fraud investigation.
4: According to Senator Albert Gore, Chafrida had spent $170,000 of federal money to build a house on federal property for his own use.
0: By the start of the 90s, FEMA employee Leo Bosner was beyond tired of the dysfunction and the kooky national security schemes.
17: Frankly, for me, once that stuff was in the rearview mirror, it's like, fine, that's the trash. I hope they come on Friday and pick it up and dump it to the landfill. There were some pretty nutty people working back there then. Fortunately, nothing much ever came of that, except they ate up most of our budget.
0: He was eager for the agency to shift resources to preparing for floods and hurricanes. But all this doomsday planning had done a number on FEMA's reputation.
17: I would talk on my off-duty time to people on Capitol Hill or report news reporters and say, look, this is a dangerous thing. We're ignoring these natural disasters. And I was having lunch with a news reporter one day, and I'm telling him this, and the guy's looking really bored. He says, yeah, Leo, that's all really bad, but tell me about FEMA's secret plan to round up all the liberals in the country and put them in concentration camps.
0: What?
17: Yeah. I said, buddy, these people are so inept, they couldn't organize a two-car parade, and they're never going to round up everybody in the country. Come on, get out of here, will you?
0: Leo didn't know it at the time, but those FEMA camps conspiracy theories had started popping up in fringe message boards on the early internet.
23: The FEMA plans to imprison American citizens have generated a lot of interest in locating the potential prison camps throughout the country.
0: This woman, Linda Thompson, a sort of godmother of the right-wing militia movement, made a 1994 documentary, America Under Siege, which warned that FEMA was part of the New World Order, a global authoritarian takeover that would require rounding up anti-government dissidents.
23: These may be facilities that have other uses, but which could be quickly used to detain large numbers of people, such as this Amtrak facility in Beech Grove, Indiana.
0: Following in her footsteps a couple decades later were militia leaders like Stuart Rhodes of the Oath Keepers, one of the January 6th guys.
24: A lot of this stuff is dual use. They'll put together a detention center or an emergency center, supposedly for refugees from other countries.
0: And as I mentioned, InfoWars host Alex Jones.
25: People are waking up in droves to the FEMA camps, to the New World Order, to the troops on the streets.
26: These FEMA camps.
0: And Glenn Beck, when he was still on Fox News.
26: I'm tired of hearing. You know about them?
0: Sure.
26: We've now, for several days, done research on them. I can't debunk them.
0: After whipping up this paranoia, Beck did eventually debunk the theory with help from the editor-in-chief of Popular Mechanics.
5: This is an Amtrak repair facility in Beech Grove, Indiana. We set a crew there the other day and we got
6: footage inside. Is this your video?
5: Yes. And sure enough, what did we find? They're repairing trains in there.
0: Remember how earlier Garrett Graff told us about stores like Walmart's being scoped out by the government to be used as refugee camps? They don't exist, but people on TikTok and YouTube still like to make videos about them.
7: It's like military style entrance, kind of like a FEMA camp. Why in the hell does Walmart Supercenter need that? See the Walmart trucks?
0: These videos are low effort and easy to laugh off. But, I mean, if FEMA could operate a Mount Weather, why not a Mount Walmart?
10: The challenge of a lot of these conspiracies is that they have a germ of truth to them.
0: Garrett Graff.
10: In the early stages of the Cold War, J. Edgar Hoover at the FBI had pre-selected lists of suspected communists and political dissidents that he wanted to round up in the event of a nuclear war.
0: Not to mention the fact that the U.S. imprisoned over 100,000 Japanese Americans during World War II.
10: I think FEMA has always been in a difficult place. And this is true, by the way, across all of the continuity planning and doomsday planning. You just can't talk about these classified bunkers and classified operations, even if you're trying to debunk conspiracies.
0: The secrecy in and of itself is naturally going to feed conspiracy theories.
10: Absolutely.
0: The kicker to all this is that some of what the conspiracy theorists warned about is happening, just not to them. This past July, FEMA, under Kristi Noem's Department of Homeland Security, revealed a new program.
8: FEMA allocating $608 million in state grants for construction of detention centers.
0: Migrant detention centers, part of Trump's mass deportation program. The announcement came right around when Florida Governor Ron DeSantis opened Alligator Alcatraz, the notorious facility in the Everglades. And while he built the jail using state emergency funds intended for natural disasters, he claimed that federal reimbursement was on the way.
9: A spokesperson for the Department of Homeland Security confirms Florida did submit an application to FEMA and were awarded 2 days ago the full amount Florida applied for, $608 million.
0: The coverage made it sound like the money was in Florida's bank account. But at time of recording, those FEMA funds have actually been held up by Trump's Justice Department. Florida officials say the money is still likely, but who knows? Despite that uncertainty and many legal attempts aimed at closing it, Alligator Alcatraz remains open.
11: Amnesty International says immigrants held at the ICE jail in Florida were shackled inside a 2-foot-high metal cage and left outside without water for up to a day at a time. In a new report, they also detail unsanitary conditions, lights on 24 hours a day, poor quality food and water, and lack of privacy.
12: And while Governor DeSantis says the conditions are up to standard, the families of migrants being held inside are calling it a concentration camp.
10: That is the most real FEMA camp ever built.
0: What do you think it says that FEMA would actually use public funds for the very thing that has been a far-right boogeyman?
10: I mean, there is something uniquely dystopian about a right-wing government elected on the backs of the anti-government conspiracies that it is now implementing.
0: Coming up, for the first time, FEMA finds its groove.
27: They ought to change the name because the old FEMA has a pretty bad name, and the new one they're running now is a crackerjack agency.
0: This is On the Media.
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14: 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Baltimore's Dan Deacon goes big. And British producer Fred Again brings the emotion. 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
0: This is On the Media. I'm Michael Loewinger, and you're listening to the first episode of our series, American Emergency, The Movement to Kill FEMA. In my reporting, I learned that FEMA's Cold War mission to save America from nuclear war was met with a lot of suspicion, and understandably so. Case in point, when I was digging around in the National Archives, something that caught my eye was a tape curiously labeled FEMA Blues.
18: Seattle, Washington. Now, Seattle did a spunky thing the other day.
0: It turned out to be a comedy special from a guy named Mark Russell, which aired in 1982. He starts with this hokey bit about Louis Jafrida's nuclear evacuation plans. In an apparent effort to coax Seattle officials into participating, FEMA had offered to subsidize the city's mass relocation, which the city refused.
18: They turned down their allotment from the Federal Emergency Management Administration. I think it really stands for feeble exercise in mindless administration. You know what Seattle's allotment was? $17,000. Can you imagine that? I guess the money went to provide each resident with a free road map and a granola bar. And so, yeah.
0: After a bit of vamping, Russell calls up his band, The Buzzards.
18: It's our spunky, feisty little band. We only do this once a year.
0: To perform a song that I think captures the zeitgeist in the 80s.
18: Hit it, fellas! I got those Federal Emergency Management Administration blues, blues, blues, blues. 'Cause when you're hit, that's it. You either sit or stand and melt down in your shoes. Ooze, ooze, ooze. Don't need no federal bureaucrat to tell me where to go. So I can have my choice of roasting fast or slow. The Federal Emergency Management Administration blues.
0: According to its critics, FEMA's leaders were either mounting a comically pitiful defense against the nation's most pressing threat, or they were burning resources that would be better spent on responding to Mother Nature. Leo Bosner, that OG FEMA employee, was in the latter camp. As the 80s went on, he was busy trying to warn the press.
17: I was kind of in my whistleblower mode, letting them know that FEMA was spending all of its time doing nuclear stuff and not doing anything for these natural disasters.
0: If Ronald Reagan's FEMA was too active, too conniving, George Bush Sr.'s FEMA had the opposite problem. It was out to lunch. Daddy Bush left the agency leaderless for over a year, and he was punished for it in 1989 when a Category 5 storm came barreling off the Atlantic.
19: 2 weeks after Hurricane Hugo hit South Carolina, it's FEMA that is in the eye of the storm.
20: Well, only about 20% of FEMA's budget goes for disaster relief. FEMA is trying to live down a reputation for being slow, stingy, and distracted.
29: South Carolina Senator Ernest Hollings today accused FEMA of raw incompetence.
30: They're the sorriest bunch of bureaucratic jackasses I've ever worked with in my life.
17: FEMA did a terrible job.
0: Leo Bosner.
17: But I think the feeling was, well, it's a once in a 100 years thing. Except 3 years later, Hurricane Andrew hit in 92.
0: Another Category 5, one of the strongest in Florida's history.
17: and FEMA was on the front pages.
29: A barrage of criticism for its handling of the aftermath of Hurricane Andrew.
2: If we do not get more food and water in a very short period of time, we are going to have more casualties because we're going to have people who are dehydrated, who are without food.
0: After the storm, as journalists started digging into FEMA's dysfunction, they discovered a political backwater filled with unqualified Bush appointees.
29: Congressional records show that while at most federal agencies there is only one political appointee for every 3,000 government agencies, at FEMA there's one for every 300.
17: So the election for the president was only like 3 months later.
3: This election is a clarion call for our country to face the challenges of the end of the Cold War and the beginning of the next century.
0: Bill Clinton, the first Democrat to take the White House in 12 years, had seen how FEMA's reputation had dragged his predecessors. Unlike them, he understood that natural disasters are media spectacles, predictable, high-stakes dramas that generate a steady stream of coverage. So when Clinton came into office, he did something radical. He appointed somebody actually qualified to run FEMA. Somebody who would fundamentally transform the agency from a liability to a government success story. A man named James Lee Witt, who had served as the Arkansas Director of Emergency Management when Clinton was governor.
4: As governor of Arkansas, when I went to work for him there, he said, if it affects people's lives and it's going to be in the media, then I want to know about it.
0: This is Witt speaking with C-SPAN in 1996.
5: Can you tell us the story of your very first meeting with Bill Clinton?
4: Absolutely. I never will forget it. It was in 1974, and I was coaching a Little League baseball team in Dardanelle, Arkansas.
0: When they first met, Clinton was a law professor and congressional candidate, and Witt ran a local construction company.
5: You didn't go to college.
4: No.
5: Do you ever have any second thoughts about that?
4: Sure, I guess anyone that has never been to college wish they had gone. But when I grew up, I was working.
5: What'd your father do?
4: He was a farmer.
0: Suffice to say, Witt's humble beginnings did not hold him back. And when he came to FEMA in 1993, he became the first leader in the agency's 14-year history with any professional experience managing domestic disasters.
17: Witt comes in, and that's when he totally started turning everything around.
0: How did he do that?
17: Well, a lot of it was really common sense. He knew there were all kinds of problems internal to FEMA. So he sends a memo to all hands, first official action, open door policy. So all of a sudden, he's getting all these employees coming in and giving him an earful of all the problems in the agency.
0: He collected all these ideas and got to work reorganizing the agency for what he called an all-hazards approach to emergency response.
17: Okay, if the FEMA employees might be needed in a disaster, what kind of jobs are they going to have to do? Let's train people for those jobs. He also made rosters of who would be on duty when during the disaster. And he said, okay, we're going to divide the employees here like into three teams, the red team, the white team, and the blue team. Yay, the flag, right? If you're on the red team, you're on call for disasters during January. February, if you're on the white team, you're on call. Then he even breaks it down into night shifts and day shifts. Now, this does not take like a PhD in higher mathematics to come up with this. And people could say, God, this is common sense. And my answer is, yeah, but nobody did it before.
0: And when did you get a sense that like people out there in the public were taking notice?
17: Well, that was one of the other really smart things that Mr. Witt did. Back in the Cold War days, FEMA kept the news media at bay, like, go away, keep out, keep out, keep out. And so that just added to the suspicion. Well, Witt opened the doors to it. The news media could come into our emergency operations center right there in Washington, D.C., and they could observe things, and they could even interview us.
0: Witt relished speaking with the press. He seemed to genuinely want to explain how the agency worked. Within a year of joining FEMA, he began chipping away at its secret black budget, declassifying much of that doomsday planning and diverting a whole bunch of its resources to natural disasters. The agency began to see the fruits of all these new reforms during Witt's first major test as administrator.
7: And it started in 1993 with the flood on the Mississippi River. Affected nine states. And the devastation was just unreal.
21: The water kept on coming. Small river towns were swallowed up.
8: Over 54,000 people were forced to evacuate and leave behind homes and belongings.
0: Though it was far from perfect, a New York Times headline about FEMA's actions following the floods reads, "In this emergency, agency wins praise for its response." The tide was turning for FEMA's reputation.
27: They ought to change the name because the old FEMA has a pretty bad name, and the new one they're running now is a crackerjack agency.
7: President Clinton and I was talking about it in Governor Carnahan, Missouri.
0: James Lee Witt.
7: And I said, you know, Mr. President, we can't let people build back in those areas that flooded. And we were able to buy out on a voluntary basis and relocate people out of the floodplain so they'd never flood again. In Missouri alone, we bought out over 4,000 pieces of property.
0: 30 years later, this type of policy is considered a core tenet of good emergency management. Recent studies vindicate Witt's approach. Research shows that for every dollar spent on mitigation, $6 are saved down the line.
17: During the 90s, FEMA had gotten to be so well known. In 1996, President Clinton publicly elevated James Lee Witt to cabinet level, saying he's done such a great job here. That's how it was.
0: You could probably tell from the way he talks about it, Leo Bosner was so proud of his agency during the 90s. Some of its greatest work, he says, was visible on one of the darkest days for the country.
17: That April morning in 1995, we're all at work like normal, all of a sudden.
9: A plume of smoke rising in the air. If you are anywhere downtown, you probably heard it and felt it, an explosion of some kind.
17: People are yelling because on the TV screen, oh my God, there's been a bomb in Oklahoma City.
9: We have been able to confirm right now an explosion at the federal court building downtown.
17: Within like a few minutes, my pager's going off, and we're seeing all this action suddenly, very organized action going on. Our regional office in Texas within 1 hour was on the phone with Oklahoma, and they decided that what was needed most from FEMA was our specialized search and rescue teams who had special tools and training to go into collapsed concrete buildings, which is not a simple thing to do. And our search and rescue teams were then deployed there within a couple of hours.
0: So they were quick.
17: Oh yeah, that's when you could really see that FEMA is real and we could do things.
10: The reinforcements showed up tonight. At the center of it all, of course, is the bombed-out shell of the federal office building. And in its shadow, the exhausted, who for a day and a half now have sifted through its debris and counted its dead and seen up close why they call it terror.
0: The bombing was part of an alarming trend. Anti-government extremists were becoming more active and more violent. After the attack, the White House brought in a new number two official at FEMA, a man with experience monitoring and investigating terrorism, including far-right militias.
11: I'm Mike Walker, the deputy director of FEMA, and I'm one of the newest employees of FEMA.
12: Mike's a legend in the business.
0: Tim Manning held the same deputy director role during the Obama administration. Now he's a professor at Georgetown University, but earlier in his career, Mike Walker was his mentor.
12: Mike's been confirmed by the Senate. He's held a number of senior roles. He's been around, seen, and been part of just about everything in the past 40 plus years of emergency management and Homeland Security.
0: When Tim was preparing for his own Senate confirmation hearings, Mike warned Tim about the job he was about to take at FEMA. Mike told him a story that's never been reported before now. It happened in 1999.
12: He's in the new role at FEMA. He was gone a lot. These are very demanding jobs. Traveling around the country, doing with disaster response.
0: He was commuting often between FEMA headquarters in D.C. and his home in West Virginia, where he lived with his wife.
12: He needed help around the house, and there was a person in the neighborhood who came by and offered his services as a handyman.
0: For a few weeks, the handyman comes by to repair windows, fix doors, whatever it might be, and Mike and his wife were pretty happy with his work. Until...
12: he got a call from the FBI one day asking if he knew who this person was. Mike said, well, yeah, he's our handyman doing work for us. And the FBI said, well, he's not. He's actually undercover. He's a militia member who was sent here to get close to you and watch your movements, figure out your patterns, try to collect information. He's there surveilling you as a spy.
0: Oh, my God.
12: Fortunately, nothing dangerous ever happened for Mike or his family. I suppose having an undercover militia operative in your home for a time is dangerous in itself. I don't know whatever kind of dangerous plots might have been in the works before the FBI figured out who he was and what was happening and interdicted.
0: I mean, when I hear this story, it doesn't sound real. It sounds like a movie, like noir.
12: Yeah, I wish it was a noir fiction. It's the kind of thing that you're always worried about. And, you know, you think about in the middle of the night, is my family safe? And am I doing all the right things? And you think about that as like, oh, that's so far-fetched. That would never happen. But, you know, here it did happen.
0: When I first heard this story, I thought it could be explained simply by the rise of extremist militia groups in America. But the more I learned about FEMA, its secretive origins, its unhinged leadership under Reagan, the more I realized that the agency that was born of the paranoias of the 20th century had been met with paranoia in return. While reporting this series, I spoke to FEMA workers from just about every era of the agency, and I've heard too many stories of threats from conspiracy theorists to chase them all down. But for now, here's one more. A FEMA official from the 90s told me that he'd seen FEMA head James Lee Witt walking around with a U.S. Marshal security detail, but never learned why. After some digging, I discovered that in 1998, Witt was asked to meet with the FBI. An agent told him that a militia group had been selling VHS tapes with his home address and information on his kids and wife. The death threats were credible enough that Witt was told to stop taking public transportation to work early in the morning. These plots against FEMA's leadership foreshadow its current day unraveling. During Hurricane Helene in 2024, conspiracy theories once again led to death threats against the agency's top brass. Months later, when President Donald Trump re-entered office, he and his allies seized on lies about FEMA as justification for slashing its staff and public programs. We now find ourselves in the midst of disaster season, with the threat of deadly wildfires and floods looming, with our emergency management system on life support. Its fate now lies in the hands of Cameron Hamilton, Trump's pick to lead the agency. You can hear my revealing interview with him and more of the wild history that brought us here in the rest of our series. Just search American Emergency, The Movement to Kill FEMA in your podcast app or visit our website onthemedia.org. That's it for this week's show. This series is reported and hosted by me, Michael Loewinger, with additional writing and reporting from
1: me, Eloise Blondio, On the Media's senior producer. Jared Bartman designed the artwork for the series. Our fact checker is Tom Colligan. Original music and mixing from Jared Paul. American Emergency was edited by executive producer Katia Rogers.
0: Special thanks to Samantha Montano and Michael Cohen. On the Media is produced by WNYC. 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
7: Representing the whole country, and they not only stole a lot of money, but they also created so much hatred.
8: For 16 years, Hungarian Prime Minister Viktor Orban eroded his country's democratic institutions. Now, a new government is working to rebuild them. For Sunday, August 16th, this is All Things Considered. I'm Rob Schmitz. Coming up, the Trump administration wants private companies to launch cyber attacks on government-selected foreign targets, but the risks to businesses could be vast.
9: Your blast radius is too big at the data center you were trying to take down, and you took down a transportation company or a hospital's servers.
8: Also, jollof, the fragrant rice cooked with spices, tomatoes, and meat across West Africa, is a source of pride across the region, but every country prepares it differently. We take you to a friendly competition here in the U.S.
10: You know when you have good jollof, and you know when you don't have good jollof.
8: If you know, you know. News is next.
11: Live from NPR News in Washington, I'm Janine Herbst. President Trump's envoy and son-in-law, Jared Kushner, visited Egypt and held a rare meeting today with officials from Hamas. He meets with Israel's prime minister tomorrow. NPR's Daniel Estrin has more on U.S. struggles to advance a post-war plan for Gaza.
12: An official with knowledge of the meeting spoke anonymously to divulge details. The official said Kushner wants to advance a new roadmap for Gaza, for Hamas to give up its control of Gaza to a transitional Palestinian committee, to begin the process of giving up its weapons, to get an international stabilization force to enter Gaza, and to get the Israeli military to gradually withdraw from Gaza. Hamas said it supports the U.S.-backed plan. Israel has publicly rejected the plan, saying Hamas needs to completely demilitarize before Israel withdraws its troops. A group of Mideast countries, including Saudi Arabia and the ceasefire mediators, Qatar and Egypt, said, quote, Israel now bears responsibility for obstructing peace efforts. Daniel Estrin, NPR News, Tel Aviv.
11: In Hawaii, Hurricane Lala has been downgraded to a tropical storm, leaving one person dead. Hawaii Public Radio's Bill Dorman reports tropical storm winds and heavy rains are now battering the state's most populous island.
13: The worst of tropical storm Lala has passed beyond Hawaii Island and Maui, and now the storm is lingering over the state's most populous island of Oahu. That's home to Honolulu and roughly 70% of the state's population. As the sun rose over Honolulu Sunday morning, more than 125,000 people on the island remained without electricity. 70-mile-an-hour winds are whipping across Oahu with higher gusts. Streams and rivers around the island are flooding. Roads are littered with tree branches and palm fronds. Authorities are asking people to stay off the roads, calling it a dangerous and life-threatening situation. For NPR News, I'm Bill Dorman in Honolulu.
11: On Wall Street, Walmart and other big retailers are set to report their earnings this week, giving us a glimpse on how consumer demand is shaping the economy. NPR's Rafael Nam has more.
14: For the most part, consumers continue to spend. And that's important, given how critical consumer spending is to the U.S. economy. We'll get another glimpse into household finances when Walmart and Target report earnings. And investors will also keep a close eye on the minutes from the latest Federal Reserve meeting. The minutes are becoming even more important at a time when Fed Chair Kevin Warsh is paring down communications with markets. Warsh believes that gives the Fed flexibility to act as needed, and that the Fed doesn't need to telegraph its movements. But it does leave markets less certain about the Fed's thinking. Hence, the eagerness to look at the minutes from the meeting. Rafael Nam, NPR News.
11: You're listening to NPR News from Washington. Authorities are looking for additional people who fired weapons during a shooting at Virginia State University yesterday that left five people injured. A 19-year-old suspect, Cameron Harris, remains in custody. He's due in court tomorrow. Police say they're still trying to determine what led to the shooting and whether anyone shot in self-defense or were among the aggressors. The shooting yesterday came as students were getting ready for the new school year at the historically black university south of Richmond, which starts this week. Hollywood is about to set some fresh box office milestones. NPR's Bob Mondello takes a look at some of the biggest box office hits.
15: Sometime before Labor Day, Spider-Man Brand New Day is expected to join the very exclusive $2 billion club.
16: I am totally out of control.
15: Only seven films in history have ever reached that number in worldwide ticket sales. The Odyssey, meanwhile, has become filmmaker Christopher Nolan's biggest box office hit at about $1.2 billion worldwide. And Toy Story 5 has passed all previous Toy Stories to take in just over

0: Michael Jackson biopic Michael and the animated Super Mario Galaxy movie. That means that even before Avengers Doomsday and Dune 3 arrive in December, 2026 has already produced $5 billion films, more than any year since the pandemic. Bob Mondello, NPR News.
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4: It's All Things Considered from NPR News. I'm Rob Schmitz. Back in April, I hosted this program from Budapest, where we chronicled one of Hungary's most historic elections. Viktor Orban, the longtime strongman leader who ruled Hungary with an iron fist for 16 years, was unseated in a landslide. The city erupted in celebration. Hungarians filled the streets, they sang, they danced, and we were left awestricken. So what has happened to Hungary since then? And how has the government of the newly elected Prime Minister Péter Magyar tried to reconstruct its democracy? I went back to Budapest to see what has changed.
5: It's incredible.
4: I started my journey in Mariaramete, one of the wealthiest neighborhoods overlooking Buda, the hilly city district filled with castles and churches perched above the Danube. And this is where I run into blogger Geza Bob. He's wearing shorts and a backpack, and he's hiked a mile from the nearest bus stop.
5: I just wanted to come here and see the project myself with my own eyes.
4: Bob hiked all this way to see an abandoned construction site. Above us looms a 10-story crane that rotates with the wind. All around us is discarded equipment surrounding a half-built semicircular modernist mansion made of concrete and steel.
5: The size is really very outstanding, even in this district.
4: This half-built mansion belongs to Gyula Balos, one of the most infamous oligarchs of the former Orban regime. The 46-year-old is one of the wealthiest people in Hungary, with a reported net worth exceeding $300 million. He and his family divide their time between Budapest and Miami. He's also known to have a penchant for extravagant supercars, including a Ferrari Testarossa and a Lamborghini Diablo. He became rich by turning his advertising company into a propaganda machine for Orban and his Fidesz party. They scattered the country with billboards inciting hatred against any perceived threat to Orban. People like George Soros, Volodymyr Zelensky, migrants, and the entire European Union, of which Hungary is a member. In return, Balos received public contracts worth nearly $3.5 billion, according to the Hungarian watchdog group, the Corruption Research Center. Balos's high-flying life came to a screeching halt when his friend Viktor Orban conceded the election on the night of April 12th. Within weeks, Péter Magyar's new government froze Balos's bank account as part of a corruption investigation into his companies. Days later, a solemn, nervous Balos appeared on a television news program to defend himself. The interviewer asked him if he had considered fleeing the country. Through tears, Balos said, "I was born in this country. I grew up here. My family is here. And I have no reason to leave." Balos's half-built mansion has become a pilgrimage site for people like Geza Bab, who wants to understand the depth of corruption during Viktor Orban's 16-year rule over the country.
5: He was one of the heads of all this propaganda that was going on for such a long time in Hungary, and he could make such a fortune out of this.
6: Yeah.
5: And that's striking.
6: It is striking.
4: Bab isn't the only Hungarian in a bit of a daze from the excesses of Viktor Orban's government. For many here, it feels like waking up to a world filled

0: with possibilities for the new government.
1: In theory, they could even replace the constitution.
0: Stefania Capronce is former director of the Hungarian Civil Liberties Union. We sit down at a park bench in central Budapest, and she lays out Prime Minister Péter Magyar's priorities to reconstruct Hungary's democracy. It begins with money.
1: What they want to do is fix some of the key aspects that hold back European Union funding.
0: The European Union has frozen $20 billion worth of funding to Hungary to punish Viktor Orban's government for violating the EU's democratic principles. This is equal to more than 8% of Hungary's GDP. European Commission President Ursula von der Leyen has vowed nearly all of these funds would be paid back if Magyar's government agreed on more than two dozen reforms by the end of this month.
1: And then what they are proposing is a longer constitution-making process, a reconstitution, which will involve people, citizens, also civil society.
2: A reconstitution?
1: That's my wording.
0: In his first year as prime minister, Viktor Orban and his Fidesz party amended Hungary's constitution several times before overhauling the entire document, calling it the fundamental law.
2: So does that mean then that they're going to scrap the constitution that Orban basically rewrote?
1: Yeah, so the fundamental law that we now have as a constitution, it's really a one-party product, and it was amended already 15 times, serving the political interest of Fidesz.
0: Orban's redrafted constitution tweaked the justice system in the country's electoral process in order to keep Fidesz and Orban in power, which made Magyar's victory in April an even bigger surprise. I ask Capronce the question on many Hungarian minds since the election.
2: Do you think Orban should go to prison?
1: Yes, I think it's clear. I think it's clear. He had a mandate for representing the whole country. And they not only stole a lot of money, but they also created so much hatred, so many people. So many of my friends, so many of my colleagues suffered real-life consequences because of the hate campaigns that they created. That there's no doubt in my mind that he deserves that.
0: One person who suffered real-life consequences from Orban's government is Lukasz Csaba, managing director of the newspaper Magyar Hang, Hungarian Voice. He gives me a tour of his magazine's newsroom.
2: I mean, this is more or less an apartment, right? This is like an apartment.
3: That was an old apartment. It's 120 square meter, but it's enough for us. So we have to be modest because we don't have investors, we don't have money. We have to fit in small places, but it's cozy, let's say.
2: It's cozy.
0: When I last met Csaba more than a year ago, he was forced to print his weekly conservative news magazine in neighboring Slovakia, because printers in Hungary were too scared of being shut down by Orban's government for printing it. Back then, Csaba told me that being a journalist in Hungary had felt increasingly risky.
3: We are not yet in Turkey because the journalists will be not jailed yet. We are not in Russia because nobody was falling out from the windows yet. But day by day, we are getting closer.
0: Csaba could not get a single company to place advertisements in his paper. They were all too scared of the Orban government to do that. Now
3: we can smell the wind of change. In the last edition, we had 8 different advertising, which doesn't happen in our 8 years of existence. And our journalists started to complain that they have no space to write article because of advertising.
0: Csaba says he's looking forward to getting back to normal.
3: A normal way of communication with the government. So let our journalists in. Please give answers to our questions. And if we want an interview with somebody, please help us with an interview. That's the most important things for us as a journalist.
2: So pretty basic demands, actually.
3: Yeah.
0: The government under Prime Minister Magyar is also working on a return to normalcy. The new parliament elected a new president, replacing an Orban appointee. Orban's prosecutor general resigned, and the Magyar administration is moving forward with plans to limit prime ministers to just 2 terms in office. Orban served 5 terms. But mostly, as one Hungarian friend told me on the night of the election, the hope is to restore Hungary to what he called a boring country. One of the most famous dishes across West Africa is jollof, fragrant rice cooked with spices, tomatoes, and meat. The dish is a source of pride across the region, but every country prepares it a little differently. Some are smoky, some are bright. All of them are delicious. But of course, every country swears, of course, theirs is the best. Here in the United States, a traveling festival is putting the best to the test. NPR's Duri Biscarin reports from the Washington, D.C. Jollof Festival.
4: For many, the best jollof is the one you grew up with. But if you really want to get scientific about it, you might bring thousands of people to an outside market in Washington, D.C. and make them do a blind taste test. That's what the organizers of the Jollof Festival did here this weekend.
5: But it bites you at the end. Yeah. It's very small. It builds up, and then at the end, you're like, woo!
4: Two friends, Shakisha Coleman and Julie Agbasi, pick up a box of six color-coded taster cups and compare notes.
5: My heritage is Nigerian, so we used to eat jollof rice almost all the time. And it's delicious, but there are other regions that I'm really looking forward to eating.
4: The cups themselves range from bright red rice to an earthy one with herbs.
6: I think the green cup has curry in it, between pink and red. I'm going to go with red.
4: Red was made by a local chef from Sierra Leone. Maggie Duncan August says she prefers Ghana's jollof. It's spicier, smokier.
7: You know when you have good jollof and you know when you don't have good jollof.
4: And there's Liberian jollof, which is a favorite of Virginia Richards.
8: There's meat, there's veggies, there's flavor, there's a little bit of spice. Like, we're not afraid to make it more than just like rice with tomato sauce.
4: Watching it all from his perch on a food truck is 27-year-old chef Mamadou Koité. He and his mother are the chefs behind Senegal's submission to the Jollof Festival. They started cooking at 5 a.m., grilling the lamb and the chicken, preparing the tomatoes and peppers.
9: The secret is love, honestly. That's honestly the best thing I can tell you. The secret is just love and just cleanliness and just happiness. When you make it, you want to be happy. You want to be joyful. So people are going to taste that when they eat it.
4: Modern-day Senegal is likely where jollof originated in the 14th century. But Koité says the festival is not about winning or losing. It's more about bringing people together to appreciate West African food.
9: It feels like we're really putting ourselves out there. As African culture, as an African, I feel like people are really getting in tune and in touch with our culture, what it is to be African.
4: At the end of the night, D.C. voters chose Ghana's spicy entry as the winner for the third year in a row. The festival now heads to Atlanta, South Carolina, and Texas. So the jollof rivalry lives on. Duri Biscarin, NPR News, Washington.
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10: Hi, I'm Victoria Hansen, a reporter for South Carolina Public Radio. Covering the coast of South Carolina means covering hurricanes. We have learned the hard way they can cause mass destruction inland, as we saw with Helene, but increased development is a big issue, especially on the coast. You know, when we're dealing with issues of rising sea levels and we're dealing with issues involving marine mammals, so the environment is huge to talk about here. I personally like to talk about the Sea Islands because they're a source for stories about Gullah Geechee people, and that is the direct descendants of slaves who still live here. You know, all the challenges they face as they try to maintain their culture with all this increased development and the environmental issues. And then finally, I think what makes the coast a little different to cover is all the stories about tourism. You know, from the Grand Strand down to the Hilton Head Island, there are just so many festivals and events to share with folks, especially people who've just moved here. Be informed, be connected with South Carolina Public Radio.
11: I'm Janine Herbst with these headlines. Canada is trying to reach a deal with the U.S. to avert President Trump's threats of 50% tariffs that are set to take effect on Wednesday morning. The tariffs are expected to be placed on Canadian hockey sticks, wine, and cement, along with other goods. In Hawaii, Lala has been downgraded to a tropical storm. It skirted Hawaii's Big Island without making landfall, but it is producing strong winds and heavy rain. At least one person is dead in the storm. And at the weekend box office, Spider-Man, A Brand New Day, took the top spot once again with an estimated $70 million, and it surpassed $2 billion globally. The Odyssey came in second place with $23 million. I'm Janine Herbst, NPR News.

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1: It's All Things Considered from NPR News. I'm Rob Schmitz. Palestinian and Arab minority parties in Israel are gearing up for historic Israeli elections this fall. They're trying to oust a right-wing government that they say is racist and dangerous for Palestinians. But their biggest challenge may be divisions amongst themselves. NPR's Emily Fang has a story.
2: People flock to politician Yousef Jabarin when he enters the room. He's the top candidate for the party Hadash, a communist party which runs mostly Arab but also Jewish candidates. And Jabarin immediately notices the big communist party flag projected on the wall at this campaign event. Can we put up something more Palestinian, something more uniting, he asks? Because unity is on everyone's mind here. Of Israel's approximately 10 million citizens, just under a fifth are Palestinian and Arab minority groups, including Druze and the Bedouin tribes.
3: And we feel discrimination almost in every field of our life.
2: But for these communities to win a critical mass of seats in Israel's parliament or Knesset, they need to work together. Yet Hadash and the three other Arab-dominated parties in Israel have been unable to create a joint list of candidates because of one holdout party.
3: Unfortunately, the Arab United List have declared that so far they are not willing to be a part of a joint list.
2: And this lack of unity, Jabarin says, is dangerous because the October elections are critical.
3: This is the mother of all elections.
2: Jabarin and other opposition candidates are warning four more years of a far-right coalition government will mean further weakening of democratic institutions like the courts and the media and would pose an existential threat to Palestinians.
3: They mean ethnic cleansing in Gaza, ethnic cleansing in the West Bank, deepening the oppression against the Arab community within Israel, but also deepening the attack on the legal system within Israel.
2: Jabarin is holding this campaign event in the Arab-majority town of al-Fahim in northern Israel, where voter turnout among Palestinians with Israeli citizenship is astonishingly low. Just one-third of voters came out in the last general elections. Two-thirds sat it out. Nahaya Washahi, a Hadash member, is trying to prove to potential voters that her party is present everywhere, with the people at all times, she says. Always pushing back against this government's policies, especially in Gaza, something most Jewish majority parties do not focus on, and trying to show people voting can change politics at a time when Jabarin acknowledges many Palestinians in Israel feel hopeless.
3: There is a lot of frustration. There is a lot of misconfidence in the Israeli institutions.
2: Jabarin would know. He's from al-Fahim himself.
3: My responsibility as a leader to convince young people that this is wrong, that if they stay home, nothing will change.
2: Voters like 23-year-old Shadi Akbariyeh, who runs this shoe store in al-Fahim, tells us how that message is starting to get through, albeit slowly. We're not raised in this culture of being politically active, he says. We're taught to make money first, not to think about politics. But this October, he and his father will vote. For who, he's not sure yet. We should understand our rights, he says. But since the deadly Hamas-led attack on Israel in October 2023, mainstream Jewish majority parties in this election have refused to build a coalition with any Arab party. Even once elected, Palestinian politicians, such as Aida Tuma Suleiman, say they are ignored and censored.
4: Ministers did not agree even to answer our questions, did not accept to have any meetings with us.
2: Suleiman served nearly 12 years in Israel's Knesset, and this year she's stepping down.
4: We had to face either suspension from the parliament
2: for criticizing the war in Gaza.
4: So for the last 3 months, all of us were under threats, physical threats.
2: These political travails are on the minds of these Palestinian citizens of Israel back in al-Fahim. Even while chatting and drinking tea and playing cards, voter Shahar Agberie says Arab politicians need to form one united voice in the elections this year. I want a political party that fights with me, not against me, he says. Their shared challenge is securing equal rights for all people in Israel. And as long as there is racism between Jewish and Palestinian citizens of Israel, he says there will be no peace. Emily Fang, NPR News, al-Fahim, Israel.
1: The president of the United States wants private companies to go after foreign cyber criminals. In a memo issued this past Wednesday, the Trump administration announced a program that could authorize certain businesses to pursue government-identified targets abroad. NPR's Henry Larson reports.
5: Deputizing cyber privateers sounds like a move from a sci-fi novel. And granted, the president's memo isn't quite that, but it does intend to bring corporate America into the work that's been the reserve of government, targeting foreign cyber criminals.
6: There's a range of potential targets, like organized crime, people that are doing money laundering or other criminal activity.
5: That's Joshua Steinman. He worked on cyber policy during Donald Trump's first term on the National Security Council.
6: There are going to be a lot of people out there who see this as an on-ramp to doing additional work for the United States government.
5: Once vetted, these firms would get permission to try and access computer networks of foreign groups to disrupt or spy on them. But what that vetting looks like and the process by which potential targets would be selected and a host of other things aren't described in the memo. It does give the Department of Homeland Security and the Department of Justice until October to define some of those parameters.
7: It's a bad idea. It's not an incomparably bad idea, but it's a bad idea.
5: Paul Rosenzweig was the Deputy Assistant Homeland Security Secretary for Policy under George W. Bush. He says the order doesn't address a number of legal issues any private actor would have to deal with if they hacked a foreign organization.
7: Anything that our new cyber-enabled private sector actors do overseas will assuredly be against the domestic law of a host of countries wherein they act.
5: Importantly, the new policy wouldn't allow private businesses to launch attacks on other governments, and U.S. law generally bars individuals from hacking digital infrastructure. But who would sign up to join this merry band of government-backed hackers?
8: This is definitely not for me in my career and what I'm looking for.
5: Chris Weissopel is the founder of Veracode, a cybersecurity firm, and was a hacker himself in the 90s. He says he's worried about potential legal liability. It's not always clear-cut whether malicious cyber activity is purely financially motivated, directed by the state, or a blend of the two. And there could be collateral damage.
8: Your blast radius is too big at the data center you were trying to take down, and you took down a transportation company or a hospital's servers.
5: But Weissopel knows Americans lose billions of dollars every year to cyber crimes. His firm tries to prevent them.
8: Ransomware and scams are getting worse and worse, it seems, every year. I have a mother who sends me emails asking me, is this real? Is this real? And I just imagine that is happening everywhere.
5: And cyber attacks are a national security threat. Just last month, Minnesota reported dozens of local water systems had been targeted in a coordinated attack, which American intelligence has linked to Iran. Steinman, the former Trump official, hopes a faster-paced private sector can help the country's offensive cyber capabilities.
6: The point of this is to get started. I trust the people that are running it are going to be very measured in their initial efforts to try and build out this capability.
5: But Weissopel, the security firm founder, cautions that even legal and technical issues aside, the president's memo still won't solve the growing threat of cybercrime, at least on its own.
8: I don't think you can sort of offense your way to security. So the idea that this is going to solve the problem seems really foolish.
5: Henry Larson, NPR News.
1: In India, the government recently banned a film about historical police abuses. However, rather than silence the story, the ban amplified it. As NPR's Omkar Kandekar reports, the backlash turned the block theater screenings into calls for state accountability.
9: It's a hot afternoon in North India's Bandala village when the loudspeakers of a Sikh temple crackle to life. It's a reminder for people to come to the temple and watch the film Satluj that evening. Satluj is a biopic of the activist Jaswant Singh Khalda, with a runtime of nearly 3 hours. A group of policemen killed him in 1995 after he exposed thousands of extrajudicial killings carried out by them and their colleagues. By the evening, farmers return from their rice and corn fields. Hundreds gather in the temple courtyard and sit in gender-segregated rows. Volunteers distribute strawberry juice. The screen lights up. And the audience cheers for a man they see as a hero and whose story is effectively banned from the big screen in India. Satluj is set at a time when a Sikh movement for an independent homeland turned militant. In the 80s and 90s, thousands were killed in Punjab, an Indian state dominated by Sikhs. Sarabjit Singh Verka, a lawyer with the non-profit Punjab Human Rights Organization, has represented many victims of violence. He says Indian authorities back then were desperate to end the separatist movement. He says the police slogan back then was bullet for bullet. Verka says some policemen kidnapped young men and demanded ransom from their families. Sometimes they staged shootouts and cremated the bodies to destroy evidence. Amid this violence, Jaswant Singh Khalda, the hero of the biopic Satluj, quit his job at a bank and began documenting the killings. Using municipal and crematorium records, Khalda estimated that the toll across the state of Punjab could be up to 25,000. Months after he made the allegations, Khalda was kidnapped from his home and never seen again. Human rights lawyer Verka says, while the government at the time compensated some victims, most perpetrators got away. He says authorities did not want to answer for state excesses then, and they don't want to do it now. A day after streaming platform Z5 released the film in July, the news channel India Today reported,
10: Center directed OTT platform Z5 to take down Satluj from the platform. Sources say that Satluj was taken down over security concerns.
9: Jagmohan Singh Raju, a senior official from the ruling BJP party, says authorities were concerned that the film's portrayal of police violence could revive sentiments of Sikh separatism.
11: This first seeps into your minds, then it gets into your psychology, then someone plays on that psychology. It's a long game.
9: And yet blocking the biopic triggered something else. Rallies against the Hindu nationalist government of Prime Minister Narendra Modi and creative ways of evading censorship. Since the ban, people have screened the film in temples and on public streets. Others downloaded bootleg copies and shared it on WhatsApp and YouTube. India's Ministry of Information and Broadcasting did not reply to NPR's interview requests. Film journalist Anna M.M. Vettikat says, Satluj is part of a growing number of films the government has ordered to tone down or block.
12: This government has clearly considers cinema as a way of influencing mindsets. You can see that from the spate of Hindi cinema that is completely Islamophobic, pro-government, pro-BJP, and doing PR for this government.
9: Back in Bandala village, organizers said they held half a dozen more screenings after the one in July. A group of children in one such screening told NPR that they had watched the film 2-3 times. And what did they like about it? It's history, they say. Our history. Omkar Khandekar, NPR News, Amritsar.
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14: Home cooking gives people the control over what goes into their food. We tend to choose healthier options when we do it ourselves, healthier ingredients, more vegetables, and better portions for our own hunger levels. If you're cooking at home, you're already ahead of everyone else. People who cook at home have lower all-cause mortality than those that eat out frequently. What we grab out is oftentimes ultra-processed, has extra sodium. Most of the sodium that we do get doesn't come from the salt shaker. It comes from packaged or restaurant foods. And so just by eating at home, you're already benefiting from less sodium and less processing.
13: How is home cooking helpful for individuals in managing chronic conditions that they might have?
14: Chronic conditions like high blood pressure, diabetes, joint pain, or weight often respond to what's on the plate. That's not in place of medicine, but the nutritious things that you eat at home can really support what we're able to do with medications.
13: Tell us about the MUSC Health and Wellness Culinary Medicine classes that you've organized to help people learn to cook meals tailored to some of these specific health conditions.
14: The culinary medicine classes combine the medical aspects of nutrition with hands-on cooking instruction. We meet weekly in four-week blocks, looking at a particular dietary style, like anti-inflammatory cooking, cooking for gut health or heart health, and cooking for healthy aging. The classes are conducted by a physician like myself and a professional chef.
13: And what's the focus of some of these cooking classes for specific health conditions?
14: Something like our anti-inflammatory cooking class would focus on fresh whole ingredients while minimizing ultra-processed foods. This might be appropriate for somebody who has autoimmune conditions or rheumatological conditions. Cooking for gut health classes might focus on a gentle introduction of more fiber to support somebody's gut microbiome. Heart healthy cooking classes, maybe a sodium reduction or healthy fats. An aging well population or cooking class might focus on additional protein at every meal and cooking for one to two people rather than a family of five.
13: And Dr. Neal, what can you say to someone who really just doesn't feel that comfortable or maybe that skilled at cooking, but they like the concept of cooking healthy meals at home?
14: Anyone can learn to cook. Cooking's a skill, not a talent. And if you learn the techniques, you can look up almost any recipe now. Even modest improvements in cooking skills can lead to improvements in health, but also will save you time and money.
13: Dr. Neal, thanks for talking with us about customized home cooking.
14: Thank you, Bobby.
13: From the radio studio for the Medical University of South Carolina in Charleston, I'm Bobby Connor for South Carolina Public Radio.
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19: I'm Janine Herbst with these headlines. President Trump's envoy and son-in-law, Jared Kushner, visited Egypt and held a rare meeting with Hamas officials today. Tomorrow, he meets with Israeli Prime Minister Benjamin Netanyahu, trying to advance a roadmap for Gaza for Hamas to give up control and start giving up weapons. The USS George Washington is headed toward the Middle East to relieve the USS Abraham Lincoln. This as concerns grow over supply and food shortages and declining morale on board the Lincoln, which has been continuously at sea for more than 8 months. And nearly 30 years after Tupac Shakur was killed, the trial of Duane Davis gets underway tomorrow in Las Vegas. The 63-year-old is the first and only person to face charges in Tupac's shooting death. I'm Janine Herbst, NPR News.

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1: This is All Things Considered from NPR News. I'm Rob Schmitz. Weeks after more than 70,000 people crossed the Moroccan border into the Spanish territory of Ceuta on the North African coast, the Spanish government says that most of those who crossed the border are back in Morocco. But reporting from NPR shows thousands of migrants, many of them unaccompanied minors, remain in Ceuta, while the local population remains leery of their presence. And that means tensions have not resolved. On Saturday, Reuters reported that Moroccan police arrested more than 100 people as they tried to enter Ceuta. Now, as both sides tighten security on the border, there are still many unanswered questions about why this massive crossing of people happened in the first place. Maria Munoz Morillo believes she has some of the answers. She's the Spain bureau chief for Euronews, and she recently wrote a piece titled Ceuta Explained, How Spain's Biggest Migration Crisis Unfolded. I spoke to her earlier this week, and I asked what people in Ceuta are feeling.
2: Well, things are still very tricky because after 15 days, we had this avalanche in Ceuta. There are still a lot of people there. According to official figures, between 5,000 and 10,000 illegal migrants still in Ceuta. Around 2,000 of them are minors, which is very tricky Wow. because they cannot be returned into Morocco.
1: So this was a shocking event. I mean, what do we know about what prompted these tens of thousands of people to suddenly cross from Morocco into Ceuta?
2: So it's not the first time this happens. This had happened before in Ceuta in 2021. There was 10,000 people crossing by. At the moment, the Spanish government had the suspicion that Morocco used those people because we had in Spain, in the hospital, it was during COVID pandemic, Gali, who is the Polisarian Sahara leader. So it's not the first time, apparently, Morocco uses people, civilians, to put pressure to punish Spain. This time, at the beginning, the government, Spanish and the Moroccan one, they were saying it was due to human trafficking networks. But a few hours after that, they started to look into social media and they realized there were messages saying the border is open, go to Spain, you will have papers, you will have housing, you will be able to move around Europe. So just go to Spain.
1: You mentioned Morocco's involvement in this mass sudden migration. What evidence do we have that Morocco's government was involved?
2: We don't have any evidence apart from what intelligence services are saying. They actually say they alerted the government, but the Home Minister denied all these accusations. Actually, the government is backing up Morocco. They are saying we are working with Morocco. Morocco is an ally.
1: Just to be clear, Mary, you're talking about the Spanish government?
2: Yes.
1: Yes. Okay.
2: The Spanish government, it's, let's say, cooperating with Morocco, and Morocco is cooperating with the Spanish government. But sources from intelligence, from Guardia Civil, from our police officers, they say that there is a plan and it is a pattern. It is not the first time we see a country using civilians, using immigration against our country to put pressure. Actually, the government from Morocco, the justice minister, a couple of days ago in an interview, he said that they want to talk about the sovereignty of Ceuta and Melilla. Both of them are in Africa. Both of them are enclaves. They've always been Spanish for the last centuries. They've never been Moroccans. They are not hiding anything. They want to talk about this. Actually, the U.S. capital, maybe we should start talking about Ceuta and Melilla being in Moroccan territory, being Moroccan nationalities. The Spanish government has been very serious about this. The defense minister yesterday, she was very clear, Margarita Robles. She said Ceuta and Melilla are Spanish. They've been Spanish for centuries and they will stay as Spanish autonomous cities.
1: Did you just say that the U.S. capital, that U.S. Congress was talking about this?
2: Yeah, the situation is hard for the Spanish government because we all know the feud between Trump and Sanchez. They are not friends. The relationship, the diplomatic relationship is not at a great moment. Morocco is an ally to the U.S. At the moment, it makes sense that the U.S., they may back up Morocco instead of Spain, because Spain right now is not a friend of the United States.
1: You know, I'm curious, what are just normal people on the street there in Spain saying about this? How do they feel about this issue?
2: Morocco is the one calling the shots. Like, we don't understand why the government is more critical with the country that made this happen, because the reports we got from there that day, the 31st of July, is that the Moroccan forces, they weren't doing anything. Actually, the New York Times published that some of the officers were telling the immigrants, yes, you just need to feel that way and you will enter Spain. So we wonder why the country and the European Union is not more critical with a regime that it is using the citizens to put pressure on another country.
1: That is journalist Maria Munoz Morillo of Euronews. Thank you.
2: Thank you very much.
1: Tomorrow on All Things Considered, a new movie stars Matthew McConaughey as a small-town beekeeper. The production features more than a million bees with no special effects and little protection.
3: The director, Andrew Patterson, did not want any of the cast to wear bee suits at all. No gloves, no suits, no jackets, no veils, nothing.
1: So how did they pull this off with minimal stinging? 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

0: Summer, ideally, is about vacations, transformations, the end of one chapter, the start of another. But summer is also about just hanging out with friends at a party, popular neighborhood spot, or just on your front porch. Think Ice Cube and Chris Tucker in Friday.
1: What'd you tell him?
2: I just told him we were smoking, man. And we were just chilling.
1: Man, you were smoking.
0: Or the teens trading conspiracy theories in Richard Linklater's high school classic, Dazed and Confused.
3: Yeah, man, you didn't know that this country is founded. It was founded by people who were into aliens, man. George Washington.
0: All right, all right, all right. Or the longtime friends partying it up in Girls Trip.
4: We're going to be staying up late, drinking, making memories that we can laugh about the rest of our lives, because that is what a Girls Trip is for.
0: Yes, indeed. On this week's Cineplexity, we're talking about a specific type of film, often called the hangout movie. Joining us are pop culture happy hour, Stephen Thompson, and All Things Considered producer Avery Keeley. Welcome to you both.
5: Hey.
6: Hey, Rob.
0: So when I was graciously invited to do this Cineplexity about hangout films, my first text to our editor was, what is a hangout film? Stephen, we'll start with you.
5: Well, I think it's as simple as it's a movie in which a number of characters are just kind of hanging out, right? I think the stakes are implied by the terminology. It's a group of people. Maybe they're having one wild weekend. Maybe they're trying to solve, maybe some sort of plot-related problem over the course of one crazy night. But typically, the stakes are it's a group of people and they're hanging out. And it's a great kind of framework for comedy. It's a great framework for just a fun hang where you as a viewer feel like you're joining in on silly antics. And so many movies are about the fate of the universe. It's nice to have a movie that's about the fate of a weekend.
0: Low stakes film. Avery, agree?
6: Yeah, I think that's really true. And I think for me, for a hangout movie to really work, the chemistry of the characters is really important. Mm-hmm. The characters, I think, have to be believable. And I think you have to want to spend time with them. Right. So I think it's harder in a hangout movie to have characters that feel like either really unlikable or really tropey or just doing things that kind of don't really add up.
0: Actually, this is a big ask for Hollywood. it really does depend on amazing acting, amazing dialogue.
6: Yeah. Mm-hmm. But I think the other thing is that like believable characters don't necessarily need to be realistic characters, right?
5: Sure.
6: They don't have to be boring. And I'm thinking in particular of 2004's Napoleon Dynamite.
7: How was school?
8: Worst day of my life. What do you think?
6: Right.
0: Sure. Classic.
6: Title character, high school loser with a bad perm and a really good ability at taste testing milk, played unforgettably by John Heder.
8: This tastes like the cow got into an onion patch.
9: Correct.
8: Yes.
6: He's awkward. He's weird. He puts tater tots in his pockets and he performs one of the most iconic dance scenes in the last 25 years of film. But all of those things feel really in line with the character that's presented to us in the film. The biggest plot point is that he's trying to help his friend Pedro get elected as student body president. But for most of the film, we're just kind of following him around a quiet town as he's being a weird teenager.
0: Yeah, there's no plot to Napoleon Dynamite, really. It's like an assortment of very funny sketches.
6: Yeah.
0: So what are some of your other favorite films of this subgenre or genre or whatever we're calling it?
6: Yeah, some of my all-time favorite hangout movies are a series known as the Before Trilogy by director Richard Linklater, who, of course, we mentioned in the intro, director of Dazed and Confused as well. It stars Ethan Hawke and Julie Delpy, and all of these films were shot about 9 years apart, and they follow the main characters, Jesse and Celine, over the course of about 20 years of their love lives. The first film, Before Sunrise, follows them around for one day in their early 20s in Vienna when they happen to get off a train together to just spend the day walking around the city.
10: So listen, here's the deal. This is what we should do. You should get off the train with me here in Vienna and come check out the town.
11: What?
10: Come on, it'll be fun.
11: What would we do?
10: I don't know. All I know is I have to catch an Austrian Airlines flight tomorrow morning at 9:30, and I don't really have enough money for a hotel, so I was just going to walk around, and it'd be a lot more fun if you came with me.
6: So they meander around, they're taking in the sights, they're looking for things to do for free because they have no money, and they're just kind of sharing their, like, still forming ideas about life and love and what it means to kind of grow up.
12: Loving someone and being loved means so much to me. I always make fun of it and stuff. But isn't everything we're doing in life a way to be loved a little more?
0: I mean, I sort of feel like I grew up with these three films. These three films are some of my favorite films. And I have a somewhat unconventional favorite of these three. I actually like Before Midnight, which is the final.
6: The final film.
0: The trilogy, the
6: devastating.
0: Best.
7: No, I'm happy you have time to contemplate the universe and have existential problems, because I don't. I barely have time to think. I work, I babysit, I work, I babysit.
10: Hold on a second. I just have to tune up the string section.
5: That one has a lot of fighting in it.
0: It does, but I feel like it captures marriage with kids so well. And I think it hit me at the time, I guess, as something that was just amazing. Stephen, let's turn to you. What are some of your favorite Hangout films?
5: Well, the first movie that jumped to my mind was Booksmart from 2019.
13: Yes. Oh, no way.
14: Maybe we only have one night left to have studied and partied in high school. Otherwise, we're just going to be the girls that missed out. We haven't done anything. We haven't broken any rules.
5: Okay. It's directed by Olivia Wilde. It's a really, really simple story. Beanie Feldstein and Caitlin Dever are just like two girls. They're finishing high school. They've been following all the rules all through high school. And they kind of realize, like, on the last day that they could have been partying the whole time and still gotten what they wanted.
14: We chose. We didn't party because we wanted to focus on school and get into good colleges.
15: And it worked.
14: But the irresponsible people who partied also got into those colleges. They did both.
0: They've just wasted so many years.
5: Yeah. They just realized they could have been irresponsible jackasses. You know, and so basically in one eventful weekend, they kind of decide we're going to make up for lost time and we're just going to like spend the weekend partying. And of course, like that leads to a bunch of kind of plotty antics. But the film itself is really just a hangout between these two friends. Is there like a weird drug trip along the way? Of course there is, you know. Yeah. And I just think that movie is so funny. The two leads are so appealing. And so to me, that is a perfect hangout movie. It's not a movie about how they're trying to rob a bank, right? You know, they just want to have fun.
0: So, I mean, we all watch movies for all sorts of reasons. What's the payoff of a hangout film when you watch it, like compared to like when you watch like The Godfather or Silence of the Lambs or something like that?
5: I mean, I think part of it is just sometimes when I go to a movie, I don't need life and death stakes.
0: Right.
5: You know, I think, you know, we talk sometimes about superhero fatigue and how there are so many movies about superheroes. And I think part of that fatigue isn't just the repetition of these plots, but the kind of repetition of these, like, the universe is going to end kind of stakes. Sometimes I just want to go to a movie and hang out with people who feel like my friends. The hangout movie is conducive to comedy. It's conducive to chemistry. And sometimes, you know, I want to just be along for a fun ride for the same reason I think a lot of people listen to friends talking on podcasts. Sometimes you just want to be along for a fun ride.
0: Avery, let's turn to you. Why do you think this genre does really well for us?
6: I think a lot of times we engage with plot-heavy movies to spend time with stories because stories help us understand ourselves, right? Mm-hmm. They help us understand our own lives. And I think what sets hangout movies apart for me is that we're spending time with characters and we're getting a chance to understand those characters. So I don't think I would ever put tater tots in my pocket, but watching Napoleon Dynamite.
5: Speak for yourself.
6: Right? I can understand a character who would think that was like a great idea, right?
0: Right.
6: I don't know if I would get off a train with a stranger. But watching Before Sunrise, I can understand why Celine made that decision. So I think it allows us the ability to imagine and empathize with characters just by spending time with them.
0: That was NPR's Avery Keeley and Stephen Thompson. Thank you both for hanging out with us.
6: It's a pleasure.
5: Thank you.

0: For Sunday, that's All Things Considered from NPR News. I'm Rob Schmitz. It's been a pleasure hosting these last few weeks. This is a fantastic team. This weekend team is the tops. My colleague Danielle Kurtzleben is in the host chair next week, and we'll hope you turn in. Thanks for listening. Have a great night.
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5: It's Tiny Desk Radio from NPR Music. I'm Bobby Carter. Today on the show, electronic artists transform their sounds for the tiny desk. French singer OK Lou breaks out a marimba. Electronic wizard Dan Deacon gets the whole office dancing. And mega producer Fred again lowers the lights with heartfelt electronica. I guess I couldn't do for you the things you wanted me to, wanted me to. That's coming up on Tiny Desk Radio from NPR Music.
6: Live from NPR News in Washington, I'm Janine Herbst. President Trump's son-in-law, Jared Kushner, held a rare meeting with Hamas officials today. It's a new diplomatic effort to make progress on the stalled Israeli-Hamas ceasefire in Gaza. Kushner meets with Israeli Prime Minister Benjamin Netanyahu tomorrow. The talks are meant to salvage the new 15-point U.S.-backed roadmap for the militant group to disarm in Gaza and withdraw from the area that's been shattered by war. At stake, the lives of some 2 million people who live in Gaza and the reconstruction of the crowded enclave, now largely controlled by Israeli forces, more than 10 months since the ceasefire ended major military operations. Todd Blanche is refusing to say that he will always be independent from President Trump. But the new attorney general says Trump never asked him to prosecute specific people and that he never will.
7: No, I'm not going to pledge that. And no attorney general should ever pledge that. The president, I mean, if I were to pledge I will be independent of the White House, what that means is that if President Trump says, I want the Department of Justice to go after every violent criminal in this country, which is what he has said, what you're saying to me is I just say, no, sir, not going to do it. So I will act with integrity.
6: Blanche speaking there to NBC's Meet the Press. Ukraine carried out drone strikes on the Moscow and Rostov regions of Russia this weekend. NPR's Hanna Palomarenko has more from Kyiv.
8: The press service of the Ukrainian Ministry of Defense reported that Ukraine has disabled 7 of the 10 largest Wildberries logistics centers in Russia. Since July 18, the Ukrainian armed forces have attacked a number of warehouses belonging to the Russian marketplace. According to Ukrainian President Volodymyr Zelensky, these facilities supplied sanctioned components for the production of drones and navigation equipment. Meanwhile, overnight and morning Russian attacks on Ukraine damaged the power generation and blast furnace operations in the Dnipropetrovsk region, postal service warehouses, and a hardware store in Odessa. Anna Polomarenko, NPR News, Kyiv.
6: At least 6 people are dead after historic flooding in parts of Indiana caused by days of severe weather. NPR's Shondalise Duster has more.
9: Indianapolis Mayor Joe Hogsett says the city is experiencing its most severe flooding in more than 30 years. The Indianapolis Department of Public Works says some of the floodwaters have started to recede and the city has reopened some floodgates. While some of the worst hit areas are beginning to recover, severe weather is expected to impact the region again through Sunday night. President Trump also approved an emergency declaration for Indiana. FEMA says federal disaster assistance is available to support response efforts. Shondalise Dusser, NPR News.
6: And you're listening to NPR News from Washington. Nearly 30 years after rapper Tupac Shakur was killed in a drive-by shooting, the trial of Dwayne Davis gets underway in Las Vegas tomorrow. He's pleaded not guilty to first-degree murder. The 63-year-old is the first and only person to be charged in Tupac's death, partly because of a memoir he wrote and in related interviews where he claimed he orchestrated the confrontation and provided the gun, but says someone else shot Tupac. The judge says the book and the interviews are admissible, but Davis says parts of that book were fictionalized. Italian police have recovered 3 paintings stolen several months ago from a museum near Parma. But as Villa Marx reports, a day later, separate thieves struck again, stealing 4 Renaissance works from a museum far to the south in Sicily.
10: The Italian police branch, known as the Carabinieri, announced on Friday they'd recovered a Cezanne, a Renoir and a Matisse stolen back in March from a museum outside Parma. That haul was worth around $10 million, and 9 suspects from the small European nation of Moldova remained under investigation. But for the dedicated police squad focused on protecting Italy's cultural heritage, the celebrations were short-lived. For on Saturday night, at the height of nationwide summer celebrations known as Ferragosto, thieves broke into a museum in the Sicilian city of Messina. They made off with panels by a local Renaissance master, Antonello da Messina, the latest in a wave of heists targeting museums and galleries across Europe. For NPR News, I'm Willem Marks.
6: And I'm Janine Herbst. And you're listening to NPR News from Washington.
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0: 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They now offer Duck.ai, where users can chat privately with AI. Duck.ai. 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
4: It's Tiny Desk Radio from NPR Music. I'm Bobby Carter. Today on the show, three electronic artists who transformed their sounds in different ways for their Tiny Desk performances. Later on, we'll have megastar producer and DJ Fred again. And we'll be joined by a true electronic wizard, Dan Deacon, to chat about his mind-boggling 2015 show. But first, a French artist with a unique blend of pop and moody electronics, OK Lou.

OK Lou's album, Choke Enough, was one of the breakout hits of 2025. And you can hear it in this track, ICT. The album has a ton of electronic elements at its core. Synth pads, drum machines, and a ton of auto-tune on her vocals. All things that are very, very hard to replicate at the Tiny Desk. So, she stripped it back and rebuilt the sounds from scratch with an 8-piece choir, a marimba, and some light keyboard accompaniment. So let's jump straight to it. Here's OK Lou at the Tiny Desk, starting off with her version of that same song that we just heard, ICT.

0: desk is tiny.
1: Thank you.

0: Thank you.
1: That was French artist OK Lou at the Tiny Desk in 2025. What we just heard was What's Good, Blade Bird, and ICT. That show was produced by Robin Hilton, and Josh Newell was the audio engineer. Next up, Dan Deacon brings gizmos and gadgets to the Tiny Desk and gets everybody in the room dancing. It's Tiny Desk Radio from NPR Music.
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1: It's Tiny Desk Radio from NPR Music. I'm Bobby Carter. Now, today we're looking at some of the ways electronic artists transform their sounds at the Tiny Desk. And in a little bit, we'll have a full set of loops and samples from British producer Fred again. But first, we're joined by someone who pulled off one of the most unforgettable Tiny Desks ever. Dan Deacon is on the line. What up, Dan?
15: Hey, how's it going?
1: It's good to hear your voice. I can't help but to smile when I think about that day because it's a show like none other.
15: All right, thank you.
1: Yeah, man. So a little bit of background for the listeners. You're based in Baltimore, right down the road from NPR HQ in D.C. And these days you've been doing tons of soundtrack work for the HBO show Task or the Netflix movie Little Brother. But you've been putting out music for about 20 years now, and a lot of that is really hard to classify. We've been using the term electronic on today's episode, but that term is just so broad and simple. Dan, how would you describe your music?
15: Oh, I try to avoid describing it at all costs, but I think electronic is a safe way to put it. It's a nice catch-all for any sounds are allowed, if that makes sense.
1: Yeah.
15: Like, I use a lot of, you know, synths and computers, and I also use a lot of orchestral elements, but I record them in the studio, like with close microphones, and that sounds much different than they would in, like, an orchestral setting. And player piano, I think, is like the focus of my work, but I control it with a computer, so I consider it computer music. Electronic music, I think that would be a good way to put it.
1: All right, we feel better about saying it now. So you came to the Tiny Desk in 2015. Some of the other artists we're featuring on today's show decided to strip back their electronic sound and go a bit more unplugged. Safe to say that you did not.
15: Well, I don't know. I think I remember it differently. Maybe I added to it, but in my memory, it was like pretty much an acoustic show with the piano. But I don't think my memory and what actually happened are rarely the same thing. So.
1: Well, I'll just say 11 years later, in hindsight, we broke all the rules in a wonderful way, because, again, it's such a unique show. And it brought so much joy in a way that I've yet to experience in that space. But before we keep going, let's hear a little bit how that rig sounded. The first track you played was Feel the Lightning.

0: Thank you very much.
1: All right, so that was Dan Deacon with Feel the Lightning at the Tiny Desk, and we still got Dan here with us.
2: What's up?
1: Dan, using that piano was a bit of a risk, right? I mean, you even say in the performance that it was super temperamental.
3: Yeah, I bought it off Craigslist. It was filled with Fruit Loops. It's a MIDI. I mean, I'm not joking. We bought it from someone who's, I think, a child spilled a bowl of Fruit Loops in it. And disc claviers or computer-controlled acoustic player pianos are pretty temperamental.
1: The piano plays itself, right?
3: That's correct. Like, envision like an old-timey, you know, player piano that used to take like rolls and with holes punched in them. This is a modern-day version where each key has a solenoid and it plays itself. And I'm in love with it because I write music for it that's not meant to be played by a person. It's an unplayable piano part, so it becomes this own cacophony. I don't think any large gear had been loaded into a Tiny Desk before because, like, that was the main thing. Like, how are we going to get the piano from the loading dock to the office? Like, what elevator would fit it? And would it keep its tuning? Like, we didn't have any time to, like, get the piano properly tuned. Yeah. And I like logistically impractical situations, which I think informed the rest of the set as well. But I didn't know I was going to do the audience participation. I was like, I don't know how this is going to go. So I want to make sure there was something visually compelling. And the piano is, in my mind, pretty mesmerizing.
1: Yeah.
3: So that was the focus. And I'm just really glad Bob and Robin and everyone were down to it. Like, we all acknowledged that it was ridiculous, but that was not a deterrent. It was more of like a reason to do it.
1: It definitely was. We're going to hear the rest of the performance in a second. But before we let you go, for the listeners who can't see the video, just for a second, just explain the dancing, because you got more people dancing at this Tiny Desk than any show that we've ever had. And it must have looked pretty amazing from your vantage point at that desk.
3: It was pretty fun. I do a lot of audience participation in my show, and like, I think the longest running thing is a sort of structured dance contest where I pick someone from the audience to start it, and then they pick the next person, and so on and so on and so on.
4: So we're going to have a dance contest. Real simple rules. Rule number one, as sassy as possible. Like, imagine, like, you're the Riddler and you're throwing a picnic and the Joker's coming.
3: You know, people are standing up on their desks, and it just reminded me of, like, I don't know, like a bizarro universe version of a warehouse show. Like, you know, I'm playing on the floor. There's no stage. People can't really see, so they're standing on whatever they can get on.
1: Mm-hmm.
3: And just kind of went for it and tried doing the audience participation, but I also knew it couldn't go that long, so I'm just like rambling as fast as I possibly can to like spout off the rules.
4: Rule number two, when the current dancers are done dancing, you're going to pick the next contestant, so on and so on and so on. So in about 5 to 10 standard seconds, and I know that no one perceives anything in reality the same
3: and
4: way.
3: And luckily it worked. People were down, and it really changed the whole vibe from watching me perform to what I want my shows to be, where the audience is watching themselves and engaging with each other.
1: Yeah, I'm just grinning from ear to ear thinking about that show and that day, and watching so many of my coworkers just have out-of-body experiences and doing things they have never done again in that space. Dan, I appreciate you coming in today for sharing some of your memories of that day, man.
3: Oh, anytime. Thank you. I'm sorry to everyone who got really sweaty that day and had to go back to work.
1: All right, let's jump back into it. Here's Dan Deacon at the Tiny Desk. Is it Sheathed Wings?
3: Sheathed Wings. Sheathed Wings. It really rolls off the tongue.
1: Yeah, I love it. Sheathed Wings.

0: That was Dan Deacon at the Tiny Desk. What we just heard was Learning to Relax. And before that, it was Sheathed Wings. That show was produced by Bob Boylan and Maggie Starbert. Al Schatz was the audio engineer. Next up, Fred again takes over the Tiny Desk with a nighttime special. It's Tiny Desk Radio from NPR Music.
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0: It's Tiny Desk Radio from NPR Music. I'm Bobby Carter. Our last artist today is one of the biggest electronic producers and DJs in the world, Fred Gibson, also known as Fred Again.

0: Now, this might be the version of Fred Again you've heard. His 2022 track, Jungle, one of his many huge dance hits that you'll find in clubs and festivals. But when he came to the Tiny Desk in 2023, we saw a different side of Fred Again. And we'll get to that performance in just a minute. But first, a little background on how he got so big in the last few years. And here to help is our producer, Noah Caldwell. Welcome, man. What's up?
1: What's up, Bobby?
0: All right. So let's back up a little bit. How did Fred Again get his start?
1: Yeah, so he grew up in London, and he studied classical piano, actually, as a kid. And then as a teenager, the story goes, at least, that he was invited to a neighbor's a cappella band rehearsal. That neighbor happened to be Brian Eno, legendary, pioneering, ambient electronic musician. Kind of started this like mentorship relationship with Brian Eno that actually kind of continues to this day. And then eventually, Fred became a songwriter and producer for some huge pop names. He like co-wrote an early single for Charlie XCX, BTS, a ton of songs for Ed Sheeran. Just to give you a sense of scale on this, in 2019, he had credits on 30% of the number one singles on the UK charts that year.
0: And then at some point, he makes that shift into putting out music under his own name, right, Noah?
1: Yeah, exactly. And that shift begins also in 2019. That's when he starts this project called Actual Life. And there'll be a ton of different installments of that Actual Life project, but it really took off in the early pandemic because it kind of funneled all the like anxieties and disconnection and loss of 2020 into this like raw and heartfelt electronica. He layered it with these like voice memos and spoken word samples from friends of his that really kind of spoke to a lot of the things that we had lost that year. And then as the pandemic opens up, he channels that into this bigger club sound. There's this like super viral Boiler Room set in 2022. And then he goes on this kind of legendary tour with Fortet and Skrillex in 2023. It kind of cements his status as like the go-to producer and DJ.
0: And Noah, that year, 2023, he came in for his Tiny Desk. And I produced that show. And it was super unique for a bunch of reasons. First off, like I said, it was at night. And whenever artists come to us and they say, hey, I'd like to shoot a show at night, our first question is why? There has to be a vision. You know what I mean? Because obviously we're at the mercy of natural sunlight. It was a complicated setup, but the one thing I walked away from in working with Fred Again is that when he has a vision, he wants to see that vision through, and he wants everyone to work to get to that point until the vision is executed. And we definitely were able to make that happen because it ended up being just a show that so many millions of people love. So yeah, let's just get to it. Here's Fred Again at the Tiny Desk, starting off with Kyle, I Found You.
2: We gonna make it through. I found you treading water, regardless, as invincible as canned food in 2x4s. I found you exploding, brimstone on your lips, tattooed with the fury as warm as the sun used to be. I found you beautiful. I knew then that we were gonna share whatever forever we had left. Defiantly, I found you.

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I found you exploding. 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I found you. I found you. I found you beautiful. I found you exploding.

0: That was Fred again at the Tiny Desk. What we just heard was Faisal, Envelops Me. We also heard Rose, Forgive. And Kyle, I Found You. That show was produced by me, and Josh Rogerson was the audio engineer. And that does it for our show today. Tiny Desk Radio is produced by Walter Ray Watson and Noah Caldwell, who also was riding shotgun today. Lars Gottridge is our editor. Neil Tivol is our technical director. Soria Muhammad is our executive producer of NPR Music, and Sonali Mehta is our executive director. Our theme music was composed by Kaylin Ellis. I'm Bobby Carter. Thank you so much for listening to Tiny Desk Radio. 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
2: 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Do not miss it.
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This is Jazz Happening Now. I'm Jeff Hanley. As the name of our program suggests, this is the jazz happening right now in clubs and concert halls, recording studios, and on festival stages around the world. And this week, I do mean around the world. We'll make stops in L.A., Vancouver, B.C., Quebec, Cologne, Germany, the Outer Hebrides, Saratoga Springs, and Miami via Cuba. And even New York City, imagine that. 1 hour of new jazz, 10 hand-picked tracks. Every musician you'll hear this hour making his or her mark in the long, rich history of jazz. And everyone asking what jazz means in 2026 and what it will mean in the future. Their deeply personal answers fill up the next hour of our program. One of the standout alto saxophone voices in New York City belongs to Mike DeRubo. For his new record, Mike chose to turn his musical attention west, way out northwest, engaging with three Vancouver, B.C. players he'd not recorded with before. The result is a really strong record called Way Out Northwest. All Mike DeRubo originals, all swinging in classic straight-ahead style. Let's start the music this week on Jazz Happening Now with Mike DeRubo's dedication to Chick Corea, a star for Chick. Mike DeRubo on alto saxophone. Tilden Webb plays piano. Jody Prosnick is the bassist. And on drums, you'll hear Jesse Cahill on Jazz Happening Now.

0: On Jazz Happening Now, that's Cuban pianist Kemuel Roig settling into a Miami recording studio with Samuel Burgos on bass and Juan Armando Diaz on drums. The new one from Kemuel Roig is called Three Discovery. That trio record includes Realidad y Fantasía. Before that, Chuck Lamb from Saratoga Springs, New York. That was The Road More Traveled from Chuck's latest record, After Hours on Phyla Street. Bassist Scott Petito, drummer Joel Rosenblatt, vibraphonist Joe Locke, saxophonist Mike Tucker, and guitarist Mike D'Amico, Road More Traveled. That's new from Chuck Lamb, After Hours on Phyla Street. And Mike DeRubo, alto saxophonist from New York, out here on the West Coast for a new album called Way Out Northwest. In Vancouver, British Columbia, he recorded his dedication to Chick Corea called A Star for Chick with pianist Tilden Webb, bassist Jody Prosnick, and drummer Jesse Cahill. I'm Jeff Hanley. 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
0: For her new album with the WDR Big Band in Cologne, Germany, conductor, arranger, and composer Ein Inserto wrote a suite of music for her special guest on the record, trumpeter Sean Jones. And I haven't played this part of the suite for you yet. It's called Number 4, The Human Soul. It features John Goldsby on bass, Billy Test on piano, and Sean Jones, of course, on trumpet. Also featured on trumpet, Rob Broinen and Rude Brules. And the alto saxophone soloist you'll hear on this performance of The Human Soul is Pascal Bartoszak. Jagged Edges, Elegant Lines is the new one from Ein Inserto and the WDR Big Band. Next on Jazz Happening Now.

0: Singer Tierney Sutton and pianist Tamir Hendelman have shared the bandstand off and on for more than two decades, but their newest album, Spring, is their first studio recording as a duo. We finished up with the tune Things Are Swingin' from the album Spring. Tierney Sutton with Tamir Hendelman on Jazz Happening Now. Recorded in a remote cottage in the Outer Hebrides, right before that we heard from pianist Fergus MacCready. The latest record from Fergus is called The Sheeling, Companion Pieces. David Bowden played bass and Stephen Henderson was the drummer. In the middle of the set there on Jazz Happening Now, we heard Fergus MacCready and his band play a tune called Boulderfield. And part four, The Human Soul, a suite written for Sean Jones by Einan Certo, started off the set with Einan Certo leading the WDR Big Band with their special guest, Sean Jones. The other soloists were John Goldsby on bass and Billy Test on piano, Rob Broinen, Rude Brules, and Sean Jones on trumpet, and the alto saxophonist Pascal Bartoszak. The new record from Einan Certo and the WDR Big Band, starting off our last set, is called Jagged Edges, Elegant Lines. I'm Jeff Hanley. 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
0: We have four more stops on this week's journey on Jazz Happening Now. We'll start off the final leg of our show this week with New York's Steve Swallow. He's 85 now. The bass guitar master has just released a new album called Winter Songs. And this is a beautiful duet with pianist Gil Goldstein called Three. 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

0: That's another week of Jazz Happening Now on your local public radio station. My name is Jeff Hanley. Thank you for listening. We finished up with Denver's Ben Markley Big Band. That was 1330 from Ben's record called Tuesday Morning Feeling. L.A. singer Mark Winkler before that, If I Were a Bell. The pianist on that track was Greg Gordon Smith. You also heard Bob Shepard on tenor saxophone. Hold On is the latest from L.A. singer Mark Winkler. From Quebec's Greenhouse Ensemble, in the middle of the set, we heard Nikki. Their record is Mezzanine. And the great bass guitarist Steve Swallow started off the set in duet with pianist Gil Goldstein. That was three from Steve Swallow's latest record, Winter Songs. Thanks for tuning in. We're back next week with another hour of new jazz on your local public radio station. Our show is called Jazz Happening Now.
1: You're just a guy delivering pizzas, trying to make some extra cash. 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On the next Snap Judgment, we proudly present Super Pizza Man. Snap Judgment, storytelling with the beat. Do not miss it.
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3: When you think about the blues, what do you hear? Boogie-woogie stride piano? Guitar? That vibrato, the wailing, melting, and bending effect? That thing. Horn players do it, too. When players pull this effect out, they're referencing the original instrument, the voice. Shouts and field hollers, these are the origins of blues singing in America that evolved into story songs with blues lyrics embedded with tangled tales, coated with euphemisms for everything. Loss, sin, economic hardship, love, from enslavement through Jim Crow, segregation and the civil rights movement, to the world we live in today. Blues songs have existed not only as musical expressions, they're social, and personal commentary.
4: For me, it's always been about the lyrics. 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